0: Hello and welcome. I'm Miraj and you are watching Tech It Out. Space, it has fascinated humans since time immemorial. We've looked up at the skies and wondered what lies out there. Astronomers have tried to figure out what lies in the far reaches of the ever-expanding universe. Existentialists and philosophers have thought about, well, who are we and what is our place amongst all things? But getting there literally has not gotten much easier. To escape Earth's gravitational pull requires a great deal of fuel. It requires equipment, infrastructure, and what have you. Technology is giving us a helping hand. This week, we're looking at an ingenious company that is mating rockets to high-altitude balloons to make the entire process of getting to space a little bit easier. We'll look at a very dystopian scenario of quadruped robots patrolling Atlanta apartment complexes. We'll check out the very first flight of the world's largest electric airplane. And finally, we'll check out a vocational school, a finishing school, you guessed it, for robots. All that and more coming up in this episode of Tech It Out. High-altitude weather balloons, they are not new. They've been around for ages. Geologists and scientists have used them to gather important scientific data from the upper reaches of the atmosphere. And if you remember, a few high-altitude balloons were in the news a couple of years back when, you know, these Chinese balloons were going across the American airspace and they were shot down by the US. But that's another story for another time. This story has to do with this ingenious company that is mating rockets to these high-altitude balloons, using the balloons to hoist the rockets to the very edge of the stratosphere and then firing the rockets. The result is that the rockets need much less fuel and it's much more efficient to get to space. Why didn't somebody think of that before?
1: Getting a satellite into space usually means using a rocket, and that can be very expensive. Now, a UK-Spanish startup is trying a different approach using a giant balloon. B2 Space uses stratospheric balloons to carry satellites and rockets high into the sky to the edge of space. The idea is simple. Take the rocket up first, then fire it from high altitude to reach orbit. B2 Space calls one part of its approach near-space testing. Instead of sending a satellite all the way into orbit just to see if it works, the balloon takes it to high altitude, where it can experience conditions similar to those it will face in space. That includes very low air pressure, high levels of ultraviolet radiation, and extreme temperatures. The aim is to find problems before the satellite actually reaches orbit.
2: Today, a lot of satellites fail on the first days of their missions in space, so we are helping our customers reduce that risk.
1: But the balloon is not just a testing platform. B2 Space also offers launches with what it calls a Raccoon, a combination of a rocket and a balloon. The balloon lifts the rocket to around 35 kilometers above Earth, above more than 99.9% of the atmosphere. Only then does the rocket fire. The company plans to use a three-stage solid-fuel rocket to carry small satellites into low Earth orbit at altitudes between roughly 200 and 1,000 kilometers. The advantage? The rocket does not have to fight its way through the densest part of the atmosphere from ground level. And that could mean less rocket and potentially lower launch costs. The same high-altitude technology can also be used to test what happens when hardware comes back down. B2 Space says its balloons can carry payloads ranging from a few kilograms to several tons, including drop tests of up to 10 tons from the stratosphere. That could allow companies to test re-entry systems without putting them through a full orbital mission. And the scale of these balloons is significant. The company says its larger systems could even carry something as heavy as a car. Then, there is another use for the same high-altitude technology. B2 Space is developing high-altitude pseudo-satellites. These platforms operate above around 18 kilometers, sitting between satellites in space and drones closer to the ground. A satellite can pass over a location and capture a snapshot, but a high-altitude pseudo-satellite platform can stay over the same area for much longer. That opens the door to continuous high-definition monitoring, including real-time video.
2: For example, if we're monitoring a wildfire, we can provide live actionable information to their emergency responders so they can see in real time how the situation is evolving. So we're a perfect complement to drones that also can provide information but of a small area because they're flying very low. So we are basically complementing both of them.

0: could make high-altitude pseudo-satellites useful in places where both satellites and drones have limitations. For example, maritime surveillance across large areas, emergency communications when ground networks go down, or backup connectivity during a crisis. The big idea here is not to replace rockets, satellites, or drones, but to connect their capabilities. A balloon can take hardware high into the atmosphere. A rocket can then take a small payload the rest of the way to the orbit. And a high-altitude pseudo-satellite platform can stay in the stratosphere, watching, communicating, and collecting data. For a space industry looking for cheaper launches, more testing, and longer-lasting connectivity, the route to space may not always start with a rocket on the ground. Sometimes it could start with a balloon.
1: Okay, this story is straight out of some dystopian sci-fi flick. Actually, it's just like Terminator. So imagine this, you're an intruder and you are trying to break into some highly fortified complex and you are set upon by these ferocious robot dogs. Now, that's already happening in some apartment complexes in Atlanta, but obviously I'm dramatizing it more than a wee bit. These dogs are still, well, they can't think, so they are manned. There are human beings on the other end who are watching through the dog's eyes and they will talk to you. And yes, they can't bite, but they will call the cops on you. So beware of robot dog, folks.
2: At an Atlanta apartment complex, the night shift no longer starts with a security guard walking through the parking lot. It starts with two four-legged robots. In southwest Atlanta, the robots patrol a property with around 200 units. The machines move through parking lots, common areas, and other parts of the property that would normally require an overnight security patrol. The system is operated by Atlanta-based startup Undaunted. But these robots are not left to make security decisions on their own. Human operators remotely control the machines while monitoring live camera feeds. And when the robot encounters someone on the property, the operator can speak to them directly through speakers built into the robot.
3: Hey, this is Landon with Undaunted Products. How can I help you today?
4: We were having some issues with the security team before that. They were, at the end of the day, they're human beings like we are. So they were feeling afraid or scared to even walk at some groups that would gather in the parking lot where they shouldn't be. So with the robot, that changed completely because it's just a robot. So the robot just goes, ask them to leave. If they don't leave, they call the police or they get me their information so we can send lease violations.
2: The idea is to put a human operator behind a machine that can move around the property instead of having that person physically present there. The robot can patrol throughout the night while its cameras provide the remote operator with a live view of what is happening on the ground. It also uses artificial intelligence-powered camera systems to help identify activity that may require attention. That creates a different security model. Instead of waiting for a security guard to discover a problem during a patrol, the system is designed to keep watch continuously and allow an operator to respond from a remote location.
4: These dogs are managed and controlled by somebody behind a screen. It's not AI. Nothing with AI on these dogs. It's literally a walking camera. Somebody else is behind the robot, controlling the robot, talking to the residents over that camera. So it really feels very personal. It really feels very one-to-one.
2: The robot can approach people, ask them to leave, and allow the remote operator to communicate with them. If the situation escalates, the operator can contact police or property management. For residents, the robot has also become part of the nighttime routine. It greets people as it moves around the complex and continues its patrols through areas where residents park, walk, and gather.
5: Well, I know that they're like security, and I think it's really cool that people created a robot to be security.
2: The robot combines mobility, cameras, remote human control, and AI-assisted monitoring in a single system. The system has also helped the property address security incidents without putting a human operator directly in front of a potentially difficult situation. And that is the shift that technology brings from a robot that simply watches to a system that can move, see, and respond with a human still in control.
1: This week also saw the successful maiden flight of the X-1 made by Heart Aerospace, an electric aircraft, wingspan 109 feet. It flew for 27 minutes, took one pilot, but the most outstanding statistic of all, consumed only $5 worth of electricity, serving as a testbed for commercial electric aircraft to come. Interesting story. Have a look.
6: What if air travel could use far less fuel and far less energy? That is the idea behind a new aircraft from US company Heart Aerospace. The company recently completed the first test flight of its X-1 demonstrator.

0: a full-size battery electric aircraft designed to test technology for future commercial flights. At more than £25,000, X-1 is now the largest battery electric aircraft to have flown, and this was not a small experimental aircraft. The flight was designed to test electric propulsion at a scale closer to a real airliner. The X-1 took off from Plattsburgh International Airport in New York. The piloted flight lasted 27 minutes with no passengers on board. The aircraft climbed to around 1,100 feet. And during the flight, its all-electric propulsion system delivered more than 1 megawatt of power. The test included taxiing, takeoff, climbing, maneuvering, and landing, and there was another number that stood out. The entire flight used just around $5 worth of electricity. That does not mean electric planes will be this cheap to operate overnight, but it shows why aircraft makers are looking at electric propulsion for shorter routes. The bigger challenge is the battery. An aircraft has to carry everything it needs to fly, including the energy that powers it. That is why battery electric flight is currently more suited to smaller aircraft and shorter routes. Heart Aerospace is trying to push that technology further by using X-1 as a testbed for its future commercial aircraft. The company says the aircraft could eventually help reduce operating costs, thanks to lower energy use, simpler electric propulsion, and lower maintenance requirements.
1: If you're trying to introduce a radically new technology like electric propulsion, you need to have a development process that's more iterative. That tightly integrated approach to development is really key, because if you take on risk, you learn a lot. That learning process is what drives the technology forwards. And that has to be fast. You can't be waiting for components to come back from a vendor, can't be working across many team boundaries in order to identify and resolve issues.
0: The X-1 is not the aircraft Heart plans to put into passenger service. It is a demonstrator for the company's ES-30, a 30-seat hybrid electric regional airliner. Unlike the X-1, the ES-30 will combine electric power with other sources of propulsion, allowing it to fly further than a pure battery electric aircraft. Heart is targeting entry into service in 2031. The company says the ES-30 could cut operating costs by more than 40% compared with older regional aircraft. Airlines including United Airlines and Air Canada have already committed to the aircraft. Electric flight is not the only new approach being tested in aviation. Around the world, companies are also developing eVTOLs, electric aircraft that can take off and land vertically. Their goal is different. Instead of replacing regional airliners, eVTOLs are being designed for short urban and regional journeys without needing a traditional runway, but both technologies are trying to solve a similar problem. That is, to make short distance air travel cheaper, cleaner, and more accessible. For Heart, the next step is already underway. The company is building the first pre-production ES-30 at its pilot manufacturing plant in Los Angeles, with flight testing expected to begin in 2028. Aviation is testing different ways to move people without relying entirely on jet fuel. The technology is not ready to replace the jet airliner just yet, but with the X-1 now in the air, the electric airliner has taken another step closer.
2: A vocational training school for robots. Why am I not surprised? Actually, I'm not even surprised about where this is taking place. In Hangzhou, China, 30 robots are being put through the paces, learning about the arts, sport, music, nursing, training, all kinds of things. But you know, the crazy thing is, there's a fundamental difference between training a robot

0: what and training a human being. Now, if you're a human being, each and every one of you has to go through the vocational training. But if you're a robot, machine learning to the rescue. If I have the same software and hardware as another robot, then if I learn it, then that knowledge simply gets passed on to the next and the next and the next. Unbelievable.
1: The robot school is where we train humanoid robots from the ground up. Think of it as a complete journey, starting with the very basics of the robot body and hardware, then moving on to its core systems and intelligence, and finally teaching it specific skills, like how to appreciate and create art.
2: In China, a new kind of school has opened and its students are robots. They are not there to learn basic movements. They are being trained for real-world jobs. In Hangzhou, in Zhejiang province, the Hangzhou Robot School has started training its first group of 30 robots. The robots come from different fields, including manufacturing, services, security, and entertainment. And the training is designed to take them from basic assessments to practical skills. The robots are first assessed physically, then they move into different courses and training areas depending on what they are designed to do. The school has four main areas of training covering technical skills, nursing, arts and sports. And the difference between these robot students is easy to see. Some are being tested in industrial tasks, others are learning how to interact with people, and some are being trained for activities that are far less industrial. Robots learn to play musical instruments, take part in sports, and even make coffee. One robot, Buji, is also being used as a tour guide around the school. That means the training is not limited to what happens inside a factory. The school is trying to prepare robots for different environments where they may eventually be expected to work.
3: This training program is also tailored to the specific requirements of different robot hardware and manufacturers. While we offer distinct training plans, we also provide a core curriculum of common courses. For example, Dean Zhu of the Zhejiang University Robot Research Institute proposed a system featuring VLLA and WJ Brain. This system equips robots with the underlying logic needed to understand the real world.
2: Engineers also test the machines while they train. They check their movements, work on their code, and track how they perform different tasks. In one training exercise, a robot is learning to pick up objects, stack them, and move them to an assembly line. After that, it can move on to more precise tasks. And as the technology changes, the training can change with it. Robots can return for refresher courses and learn new skills to match their future applications.
4: Some robot hardware and components are already highly capable, yet they still struggle to adapt to actual application scenarios. At our robot school, our main goal is to empower the robot's brain, enabling it to successfully transition into the workforce.
2: The challenge is not just to build a robot that can walk or move its arms. It is to make that robot useful when it is put into a real-world situation. That is where the robot school comes in. It brings together the robot, its software, and the training needed to turn its capabilities into practical skills. The school currently has 30 robot students, with plans to reach around 200 to 300 over the next 2 to 3 years. And there is an interesting part to this kind of education. When one robot learns a skill, the training can be replicated across other robots with the same hardware baseline. So the classroom may start with just one robot learning a task, but the lesson does not have to stay with that one machine. And that could be the bigger purpose of this school. Not just teaching robots how to perform tasks, but building a system where those skills can be repeated, updated, and put to work.
0: In case you missed them, here are the biggest tech stories that we carried on WeOn this week.
5: Meta is facing a major legal test over how Facebook and Instagram are designed for young users. A bipartisan group of 29 US states is accusing the tech giant of creating features that encourage addictive behavior and alleging that the platforms can harm the mental well-being of children and teens. California, Colorado, Kentucky, and New Jersey are leading the case, with attorneys general accusing Meta of misleading parents, teachers, and users about the safety of its platforms.

0: The states are seeking civil penalties, restitution, and changes to how Meta operates. But California Attorney General Rob Bonta says the case is not primarily about money. Meta's lawyers have warned that potential penalties could reach as high as $1.4 trillion. While the states have said a figure closer to $200 billion may be more likely. The states are also seeking major changes to Meta's products, including the deletion of personal data belonging to children under 13, along with algorithms and models trained using that information. They also want Meta to remove features such as infinite scroll, autoplay, and certain beauty effects. The trial is taking place in a federal court in Oakland and is expected to last 6 to 7 weeks.
1: Unitree Robotics has unveiled a new humanoid dubbed Superman, with the company claiming it can jump 2 meters from a standing position and reach a top speed of 12.66 meters per second, despite having legs just 0.85 meters long. Unitree says the robot's performance pushes the limits of what humanoid machines can do. The company says the new machine was developed in just over 3 months and will undergo significant refinements in the months ahead. The unveiling comes as Unitree begins trading on Shanghai's Star Market, making it the first general-purpose robotics company to list on mainland China's stock market. Unitree says it had produced and delivered around 18,000 bipedal robots across multiple models as of July. The company's robots have attracted global attention for running, dancing, and even performing martial arts. But Unitree says the new Superman robot is still a work in progress, and its performance could improve further as development continues. Unitree is also backed by major Chinese technology companies, including Tencent, Alibaba, and DeepSeek. The company's stock market debut also coincides with the opening of the World Robot Conference in Beijing, putting fresh investor attention on one of China's fastest-growing robotics firms.
0: AI jobs are among the fastest-growing and best-paid roles in the U.S. labor market. But new LinkedIn research suggests that women are being left behind as demand for AI talent grows. According to a LinkedIn research, AI job postings in the U.S. have roughly doubled since 2023, with the typical AI role offering around $177,000 in pay, more than twice the average for non-AI jobs. But women accounted for just 26% of AI hires in the United States in 2025, compared with 50% of hires into non-AI occupations. LinkedIn says women's share of AI roles is around 10 percentage points lower than their share of non-AI roles. The gap is also visible at companies focused on AI, where women make up around 5 percentage points less of the workforce than at comparable non-AI firms. And the disparity becomes even more pronounced at the top. Across 27 countries, women hold just 13% of C-suite AI leadership roles at AI companies. And as AI becomes a bigger part of the global labor market, the question is whether these new opportunities will be shared equally.
2: Peculiar story, that robot school, isn't it? Even as somebody who's majorly into tech, sometimes, I mean, the truth is getting so bizarre that sometimes I don't know how to react to these stories. And the one thing that I did think about was, well, robots can clearly learn very well. I mean, you teach one, you teach them all, right? Humans have a much harder job. How do we interact with robots? Because they are definitely coming. I mean, I, for one, have zero savoir faire when it comes to how to deal with a robot. I'm going to leave you on that note. Have a great weekend. Keep watching VEON. We shall see you in the next episode of Tech It Out. Bye-bye.

The architecture of war is changing. Geography is no longer a shield. The battlefield now stretches from sea to space. New weapons, new technologies, new theaters of conflict. From the factory floor to the firing range, from India's frontiers to the world's biggest defense exhibition. Meet the veterans, industry stalwarts, and innovators as India builds its military capability.

In the last 12 months, India's defense technology has taken some big steps forward. INS Mahendragiri is bringing stealth sensors and networked systems to the sea. Rustam is giving the forces an unmanned eye that can stay aloft for hours. And INS Malwan is designed to hunt submarines in shallow coastal waters. How do you stop a swarm of drones? That is where Bhargavastra comes in. India's indigenous counter-drone system is designed to detect and deal with unmanned aerial threats, including multiple drones approaching a protected area. But the threat is not always in the sky. Out at sea, India needs warships that can see first. Commissioned this year, Mahendragiri is the sixth Project 17A stealth frigate to join the Indian Navy. Mahendragiri's design is intended to reduce its signature, making it harder for an adversary to detect and track. Developed by the Aeronautical Development Establishment, Rustam is an indigenous family of medium-altitude, long-endurance, unmanned aerial vehicles developed for the Indian Armed Forces. Commissioned in July 2026 at Karwar, INS Malwan is the second Mahi-class anti-submarine warfare shallow watercraft to join the Indian Navy. Built by Cochin Shipyard, the vessel has more than 80% indigenous content, a sign of how much of the technology and engineering behind India's naval capability is now being developed and integrated at home.

French football turns the page. Zinedine Zidane is the new head coach of Le Bleu. The French Football Federation has officially named Zidane as successor to Didier Deschamps, who steps down after 14 years in charge. For France, this is more than an appointment. It's the return of a national icon. Zidane was the heartbeat of France's 1998 World Cup triumph, scoring twice in the final against Brazil. He went on to win the Ballon d'Or the same year and led Les Bleus to Euro glory in 2000. As a manager, Zidane delivered an unprecedented three straight Champions League titles with Real Madrid. Now, the man who gave France its greatest footballing memory takes charge of its future. A national hero is back home, this time in the dugout.

0: Canada, and he will not let that happen. After Supreme Court respite, U.S. President Donald Trump posts pictures of under-construction White House ballroom on Truth Social, says U.S. presidents have wanted it for 150 years.
1: Average Hindustan ki mahila ko har saal safety pe 17,500 rupees extra kharch karne padte.
0: Rahul Gandhi puts the lens on women's safety in India during mega youth outreach event in Pune, says women spend an additional 17,000 rupees annually just to keep herself safe. The final bridge segment linking the Maldivian capital Mali with the neighbouring island of Vilingili has been officially set in place, marking a significant step forward for the country's largest infrastructure project. The Chinese humanoid robot Lightning runs a 100-metre trial race faster than human world record holder Usain Bolt, finishing a 100-metre practice race in just 9.32 seconds. McLaren driver Lando Norris wins pole position for Dutch Grand Prix. The current world champion piping Mercedes rivals George Russell and Kimi Antonelli into second and third place. The top focus on Vyond Pulse is on U.S. Navy, who is considering renaming a carrier originally designated to honor Black War hero Doris Miller. Sources to CNN say U.S. President Donald Trump's name has been discussed, triggering sharp criticism from veterans and Democrats. The U.S. Navy had previously announced that the aircraft carrier CVN-81, which is under construction, would be called the USS Doris Miller, in tribute to the sailor celebrated for his heroism during the attack on Pearl Harbor in the Second World War. Also called Dory, the Navy cook reportedly shot down 4 to 6 Japanese bombers at Pearl Harbor in 1941, despite no formal training on the weapons system that he used. He died at sea in 1943 with two-thirds of the crew lost to a Japanese torpedo aboard the Liscombe. He was immortalized on the big screen with Cuba Gooding Jr. portraying him in the 2001 film Pearl Harbor. Miller was awarded the Navy Cross for his actions at Pearl Harbor. According to a CNN report citing sources, the Navy is now looking to change its decision, renaming another warship after Doris Miller, so his legacy would still be honored. In addition, the Navy has also recommended Miller for the Medal of Honor, the highest U.S. military decoration for valor. The final approval would require action by Congress as well as approval from President Trump. Now, according to the CNN report, there have been internal discussion within the top brass of the U.S. Navy to rename the carrier to honor President Donald Trump. No U.S. Navy aircraft carrier has ever been named after a sitting president. Reports that the carrier could be renamed for Donald Trump have drawn sharp criticism. NAACP President Derek Johnson called it beyond comprehension, accusing Trump of turning military service into personal branding. Democratic Senator and retired Navy officer Mark Kelly also criticized the move, saying Doris Miller's heroism was legendary and that the carrier should not be renamed for Trump. While naming an aircraft carrier after a sitting president wouldn't be unprecedented, the Navy and Defense Department are yet to announce any change, with the carrier's keel laying ceremony expected later this year. The Lincoln Memorial Reflecting Pool has found a mention in one of US President Donald Trump's latest online posts. The president shared an apparently AI-generated image showing his face on the water. The pool is shown in bright blue, but Trump's face appears as a large green silhouette. The image was posted on

On Trump's Truth Social account, as per reports, the choice of green appears to be a reference to a real problem at the pool. Earlier this year, Trump had the reflecting pool drained and repainted blue. The aim was to give it a more American flag look. But the water soon turned clean. Algae blooms appeared. The blue paint also started peeling. Trump has blamed vandals for the damage and the pool's condition. The issue has also led to a legal controversy. U.S. Attorney Jeanine Pirro's office dropped charges against former Olympic canoeist David Hearn, who had been accused of damaging the pool. But a recent court filing left open the possibility of charges being brought again if new evidence emerges. The reflecting pool image was one of several AI-generated posts shared by Trump. The president has frequently used AI-generated images on social media, and this latest post, however, has turned a Washington landmark into a new political and online talking point even. Staying with the U.S., questions are growing about Natalie Harp's role inside the White House and the extent of her access and influence as one of President Donald Trump's closest aides. This after the Daily Beast published her intimate letters to the president, which were reportedly written during or shortly after a 2023 trip in which Harp accompanied Trump to Scotland and Ireland. In these letters, Harp expresses her deep personal devotion to Trump, describing herself as unworthy of him and telling the president, "You are all that matters to me." At the time, Harp was 31 while Trump was 76. In one letter, she apologizes to Trump over several incidents during the trip, including being left outside customs without her passport. She writes that she panicked and says she should have contacted the Secret Service instead of Trump. She also apologizes for walking on the golf course instead of riding in a cart. In these letters, Harp calls Trump her guardian and protector and emphasizes how badly she wants to earn his approval, writing, quote unquote, "I want things to always be right between us." In one passage, she admits she was envious of women whose only job was to look pretty and talk to him, before adding, "I want that job." In another, she says she missed days when he would call her and they would talk about everything and nothing. These letters were reportedly obtained by author Michael Wolff while he was working on his book about Trump's 2024 campaign. Wolff described the relationship between Trump and Harp as inappropriate for professional setting and said aides believed her influence over Trump was growing despite what he characterized as a lack of experience. A former U.S. President Barack Obama advisor David Axelrod called the situation serious because of the potential national security implications. The White House has disputed the criticism, calling Harp one of the Trump's most loyal and hardest working aides and accusing the media of targeting the president and his administration. Harp first came to national attention as a Trump supporter who said his policies had helped her during her recovery from bone cancer. She later appeared at the 2020 Republican National Convention, worked for One America News Network, and joined Trump's team in 2022. Now she serves as a special assistant and executive assistant to the president and has been described as a key gatekeeper around Trump. Reports also say about her role as a conduit for foreign leaders seeking to reach him and that she has access to President's social account. Those concerns have gained additional attention following a dramatic incident involving Trump's travel in Turkey. It is being said that Harp was among the small group of people who accompanied Trump after he left Air Force One in a catering truck, while other senior officials and journalists remained behind. Trump then traveled on a separate aircraft amid concerns about an apparent Iranian threat. The episode has intensified scrutiny over who has access to the U.S. president and who may influence his movements and decisions. Now, her estranged brother, Preston, reportedly told CNN that he believes his sister has an unhealthy obsession with the president. As Caroline Leavitt's departure as White House Press Secretary nears, questions remain on who will replace her.
President

0: Donald Trump has kept the answer under wraps, but has begun teasing the contenders. At a rally in South Carolina, Trump called Leave It on stage. He praised her work and also joked about why she is leaving the job.
1: But her name is Caroline, and she's our press secretary, and she just had a baby. And I just learned she loves the baby more than she loves Donald Trump, and I'm very angry with her. Where is Caroline?
0: Leave It is leaving the White House at the end of August. She recently gave birth to her second child, says she wants to spend more time with her family, but Trump says he has no shortage of people wanting her job.
1: I have never had so many job applications in my life.
2: Yes, sir.
1: They all want that job. They love that job.
0: Trump also says Leave It has made the job more attractive, also dropping a few names. One is Scott Jennings. He's a CNN commentator and a vocal supporter of Trump. Another name is Margo Martin. She is a longtime Trump communications aide as well. Trump also teased reporters about the possibility of other candidates, but he has not made a final decision.
1: Maybe you? Maybe
3: Scott
1: you.
3: Jennings, sir.
1: Scott Jennings is good. That one right there, my friend from Iowa. But I don't know, maybe she doesn't want it. I don't know, maybe Margo. What do you think of Margo? Maybe Margo. Let's see, who do we have in this group? I will tell you this, and Caroline will tell you this. I have never had so many job applications in my life.
2: Yes, sir.
1: They all want that job. They love that job. She's made that job very glamorous.
0: Caroline Leave It has been Trump's press secretary since the start of his second term. At the age of 28, she became the youngest White House press secretary in U.S. history. She has been a key voice for the Trump administration. She has also rarely shied away from confronting reporters at the White House briefing room. Trump says he will miss her, but Leave It is not leaving his political circle. She is expected to return to MAGA INC, a Trump-aligned super PAC. Shifting our focus now, tensions continue to simmer between Iran, Israel and the U.S. And in the latest, Syria has condemned an Israeli strike southwest of Damascus that wounded one person. This was the second such attack in a week. Just as Israel launched a new attack on Syria, it took a swipe at the American envoy to Syria, Tom Barak, for criticizing an earlier attack on an airbase in the northwest, which Israel has accused Turkey of seeking to use. Earlier this week, Barak slammed Israel's attack on the disused military airbase that day as an unnecessary escalation that does not advance regional stability. In fact, Tehran claims the prolonged war has shifted the power balance in entire West Asia. Hossein Taib, head of Iran's Basij Internal Security Unit, claimed U.S. and Israel are at their weakest. He claimed Washington no longer holds the same dominant role globally, while Europe has also been weakened owing to its alliance with the U.S. He also warned Iranians against trusting any apparent return to negotiations, accusing Tehran's adversaries of repeatedly breaking their commitments and resorting to pressure. With the Iranian economy in shambles owing to U.S. sanctions, Iranian Parliament Speaker Mohammad Bagher Ghalibaf claimed that Iran had received numerous messages from neighboring countries about establishing new regional security arrangements and economic cooperation. While Iranian President Masoud Pezeshkian called for an end of the months-long war with the U.S., U.S. President Donald Trump continues to push for greater economic pressure on Iran. Trump warned that diplomacy with Iran remains far from a breakthrough and even declared that U.S. has total control over the Strait of Hormuz.
1: We have total control, as you know, of the border. We have total control. If you look at the blockade, we have total control of that entire region having to do with the Strait of Hormuz. And that means well into it, the land areas. So they would love to make a deal, but they're not ready to make the right deal, in my opinion.
0: Iran has hit back at the latest U.S. economic sanctions, calling them illegal and a violation of international law. Tehran says Washington is trying to extend its jurisdiction over sovereign states. Iran's foreign ministry spokesman Ismail Baghaei warns that the measures will target

0: foreign banks, companies, and airports maintaining commercial ties with Iran.
1: Sanctions have been highly effective. People's livelihoods are very difficult and they are suffering. We do not know what to do.
2: Sanctions naturally have an impact. I am an employee and I try to manage my life based on my income, but it is no longer enough. Prices are rising uncontrollably and it is truly difficult. These sanctions reduce the country's revenues, including from oil and gas exports, and this has a harsh impact, making life very difficult for society.
0: The U.S. Treasury Secretary Scott Bessent is expected to detail new sanctions on Monday, with Washington describing them as among the toughest ever imposed on Iran. Iran has vehemently rejected the latest U.S. pressure campaign, warning of a strong military response. Iran says it is continuing to upgrade its ballistic and cruise missile programs, with its defense ministry vowing to advance key strategic weapons. Tehran also claims its weapons and ammunition cost just a fraction of foreign equivalents to produce. Iranian media also released pictures of country's top general, Abdullahi, visiting one of the underground missile production facilities in a bid to convey Tehran's unequivocal message across. Just as this unfolds, the U.S. Navy released video that showed the aircraft carrier USS George Washington operating in the Arabian Sea. USS George Washington was being deployed to the region to replace the USS Abraham Lincoln aircraft carrier. Military-focused outlets have reported suicide attempts and declining morale aboard the 5,000-person USS Lincoln, which has been at sea since November 2025. Iranian Navy Chief Shahram Irani also warned that Iran is ready to defend its strategic waterways, claiming full control over areas east of the Strait of Hormuz and the Gulf of Oman. The Strait of Hormuz continues to remain a key flashpoint. Both Tehran and Washington have claimed control over it. Recently, Tehran even granted permission to some Iraqi oil tankers to pass through the strategic strait, citing repeated requests from Baghdad. Trump, on the other hand, continues to drum U.S. assertion over the strait, calling it a U.S. territory. Shifting our focus to the UK now, Britain's Met Office has issued a major warning on the developing El Nino. It says 2026 could see the strongest El Nino in living memory and possibly the biggest event since the 19th century. El Nino is a natural climate pattern. It happens when waters in the eastern and central Pacific become unusually warm. That can change rainfall, winds and temperatures around the world. The Met Office forecasts Pacific sea surface temperatures could rise by more than 3 degrees Celsius later this year. That is far above a typical El Nino. A rise of 1 to 2 degrees is normal, while 2 degrees in particular is considered a major event. The Met Office says if the forecast holds, the global impact could be much larger than recent El Nino events. And the heat could peak in 2027. Scientists say 2027 is very likely to overtake 2024 as the hottest year on record. Meanwhile, for India, the warning comes at a critical time. A strong El Nino can weaken the Indian monsoon. The Met Office says the developing event is already contributing to below normal rainfall in India. The IMD expects this year's monsoon at around 90% of the long period average, which is the lowest forecast in 11 years. That could put pressure on agriculture, and the impact may not end with the current crop season. Experts warn the effects could spill into the Rabi crop and even into 2027. They add heat waves could also become a major concern next year. The key variable will be the 2027 monsoon, because a strong monsoon could limit the damage. But if rains are weak and heat intensifies, farmers could face another difficult year. Sticking with some updates from Climate World, a powerful line of storms has left a trail of damage across the northeast, with tornadoes, flash flooding and strong winds hitting several states. In Delaware's capital, Dover, cleanup is underway after a tornado touched down Thursday. The National Weather Service says a trained spotter reported the tornado as storms battered the region with heavy rain and strong winds.

0: hospitals. Video from social media shows the roof of a motel blown off, with damage reported along Route 13. Officials say there were no reports of serious injuries. Mayor Robin Christiansen lifted the city's state of emergency Friday morning, but police are warning drivers to expect debris, blocked lanes and delays as crews work to restore services. On Long Island, a waterspout moved ashore at Atlantic Beach Thursday and became a tornado, according to the National Weather Service. Powerful winds damaged the beach club, destroying cabanas and scattering debris along the shoreline. Officials say there were no reports of serious injuries or deaths. The storms also caused damage in Pennsylvania and disrupted travel in New York City. At Eastern York High School in Pennsylvania, debris was scattered around the campus and sections of the roof were damaged. The school district says no injuries were reported. And in New York City as well, heavy rain triggered flash flood warnings and disrupted subway service, with video showing water pouring through the ceiling of a station. Now, dozens of drivers were also stranded by flooding in New Jersey, where the crews are surveying damage in Delaware and Long Island to determine the strength and paths of the tornadoes. Cleanup and repairs continue across the region. Shifting our focus to Sweden now, at least one person died and three others were wounded in central part of the country after a sword-wielding attacker entered a high school in the town of Fyrsta. The suspect was arrested by the police. The incident occurred on Friday afternoon at the Brunel High School, which has about 13,000 residents. The school had just reopened after summer recess, and for some students, it was their very first day. The local media reported that the 18-year-old attacker was a former student at the school.
1: Yeah, I've seen quite a lot, having been locked inside the school. Well, we've been locked in for 5 hours. At first, it was just a completely normal day, you know. But then I saw a guy who had blood all over his body, or on his back at least. And then I saw the police and everyone else arriving. The teachers told us we had to stay put, though we didn't know for how long.
0: According to reports, the attacker was wearing a helmet and was previously convicted for assault. The Swedish health authority said that two victims were teenage boys who were severely injured, while a third injured person was released from hospital.
2: Regarding the incident itself, at 14:06, an alert was received concerning ongoing lethal violence. By 14:09, several patrols were en route. One patrol was very close by. The first patrol on the scene entered and reported at 14:16 that a perpetrator had been neutralized by police fire. That individual was subsequently arrested and is now in custody. Officers proceeded into the school to secure the premises and halt any further lethal violence. They discovered a deceased person.
0: Reports also suggest that police were investigating a TikTok account in connection with the violence that posted a picture of a sword 20 minutes before the attack. The account contained videos that referred to two episodes of mass violence in Sweden, along with Norwegian far-right mass murderer Anders Behring Breivik. The authorities are investigating the attack, which has shaken the small central Swedish town. In response, Sweden's Prime Minister has expressed his condolences. In a post on X, he wrote that the deadly school attack had shaken both the local community and the entire country. He added that the incident turned the school day into a nightmare. Sweden's King Carl Gustaf also expressed sorrow and concern after the deadly attack at the high school. He also acknowledged the anxiety the incident had caused among students, school staff and parents in Fyrsta and across Sweden. Now, 8.7 crore young Indians neither in school nor in a job nor in any training. A new Niti Aayog report has flagged this massive gap between education and employment, and now it has a plan to fix it. From skilling children as early as class 6 to expanding apprenticeship and industry-linked degrees, an estimated 8.7 crore Indians between the ages of 15 and 29. Young people not in education, employment or training, and the big question now is, why is the system losing so many young people between the classroom and the

the workplace. The numbers show a clear disconnect. Millions of young people are falling through the gap between education, skilling, and employment. Niti Aayog says the problem is not just a lack of degrees, but a lack of the right skills. The report says only 8.25% of graduates are employed in roles that actually match their qualifications. So the proposed fix starts early. The Aayog has recommended general employability and entrepreneurship skills from class 6 to class 12. From class 9, students could also get structured vocational specialization through so-called Kaushal tracks. The idea is not to wait until graduation to make students job ready. For college students, the report wants a shift away from generic degrees towards applied, industry-aligned courses. More internships, work-integrated degrees as well, flexible courses, and even earn-while-you-learn options. MSMEs could also get incentives to hire more interns, while a unified platform could make real opportunities easier to find. Well, those were some of the top stories we were tracking for you at this hour. We'll get back with more. Stay tuned to Beyond World is One.

The architecture of war is changing. Geography is no longer a shield. The battlefield now stretches from sea to space. New weapons, new technologies, new theaters of conflict. From the factory floor to the firing range, from India's frontiers to the world's biggest defense exhibitions. Meet the veterans, industry stalwarts, and innovators as India builds its military capabilities. Your 360-degree insight into the future of warfare. Watch Defense Pulse with me, Shivan Chandra.

0: Welcome back. You're watching Beyond World S1 with me, Diksha Bisla. We have lots lined up for you on this bulletin. Let's quickly start with the headlines.
1: We've consistently proposed long-term partnerships, while America has often pursued short-term transactions.
2: He could be very nasty. Maybe it's nasty.
0: Canadian Prime Minister.

After Supreme Court respite, U.S. President Donald Trump posts pictures of under-construction White House ballroom on Truth Social. Says U.S. presidents have wanted it for 150 years. Iran's Defense Ministry announces ongoing upgrade to the country's ballistic and cruise missile program as new military chief Abdullahi visits one of the underground missile production facilities. The final bridge segment linking the Maldivian capital, Mali, with the neighboring island of Alangiri has been officially set in place, marking a significant step forward for the country's largest infrastructure project. Prime Minister Narendra Modi meets the new office bearers of the BJP at party headquarters in Delhi. Said such meetings are aimed at strengthening the party and deepening connect with the people. India's semi-final hopes at the Hockey World Cup take a major hit after going down 3-1 to Olympic champions Netherlands, who booked their spot in the final four after a commanding performance. McLaren driver Lando Norris wins pole position for Dutch Grand Prix, the current world champions pipping Mercedes driver George Russell and Kimi Antonelli into second and third place.

Russia-Ukraine war has entered a deadlier new phase, and this as Moscow intensified its aerial assault on Ukraine over the past 3 days. Ukraine too has retaliated with long-range drone strikes on Russian oil and logistics infrastructure. Now, on August 20th, Russia launched a massive overnight barrage involving ballistic missiles, cruise missiles, around 170 drones targeting Kyiv and surrounding regions, which were launched by Moscow. The attacks killed at least 16 people, injured over 130, including 23 children. The strikes damaged residential buildings, schools and critical infrastructure. Ukraine officials accused Russia of carrying out a double-tap strike. Now, a double-tap strike is a military tactic in which an attacker launches a second missile or drone strike minutes after an initial attack. It deliberately targets the same location as emergency responders arrive at the scene. A day later, Russian drones struck a busy shopping center in the hometown of Ukrainian President Volodymyr Zelensky.

0: Ukrainian officials added that depleted Patriot missile stocks limited their ability to intercept ballistic missiles. Amid the reported missile crunch, France says that it will supply additional interceptor missiles to Ukraine after Russian strikes intensified pressure on Kyiv's air defenses. The move is part of a broader European effort to strengthen Kyiv's protection against ballistic and aerial attacks. Russian President Vladimir Putin has called for national unity behind Moscow's campaign in Ukraine. He told members of the ruling United Russia Party that the country must remain united in what he described as a defining moment for Russia. Listen to this.
1: The special military operation continues, and the more difficult the situation on the front lines becomes for the enemy, the more brutal and barbaric the attacks carried out by the Kyiv regime. This reveals the full neo-Nazi, Bandera and Russophobic essence of the force we are fighting. Now, a lot depends on our unity, on the courage of Russian soldiers and officers.
0: Ukrainian Foreign Minister Andriy Sybiha has called for more active involvement from the U.S. in efforts to end the war with Russia. He said that Washington's leadership remains essential to achieving a just and lasting peace and possibly an end to the prolonged war.
2: I would like to add to this track of peace efforts. We need to step them up as much as possible. Unfortunately, they are currently on hold.

0: We need more active involvement from the American side.
1: Meanwhile, tensions continue to simmer between Iran, Israel, and the United States. And in the latest, Syria has condemned an Israeli strike southwest of Damascus that wounded one person. Now, this was the second such attack in a week, just as Israel launched a new attack on Syria. It took a swipe at the American envoy to Syria, Tom Barrack, for criticizing an earlier attack on an airbase in the northwest, which Israel has accused Turkey of seeing to use. Earlier this week, Barrack had slammed Israel's attack on the disused military airbase. That day, an unnecessary escalation that does not advance regional stability. In fact, Iran claims that the prolonged war has shifted the power balance in the entire West Asia. Hussein Taib, head of Iran's Basij Internal Security Unit, has claimed US and Israel are at their weakest. He claimed that Washington no longer holds the same dominant role globally, while Europe has also been weakened owing to its alliance with the United States. He also warned Iranians against trusting any apparent return to negotiations, accusing Tehran's adversaries of repeatedly breaking their commitments and resorting to pressure. Now, with the Iranian economy in shambles owing to U.S. sanctions, Iranian Parliament Speaker Mohammad Bagher Ghalibaf has claimed that Iran had received numerous messages from neighboring countries about establishing new regional security arrangements and economic cooperation. While Iranian President Masoud Pezeshkian called for an end to the months-long war between the United States, U.S. President Donald Trump continues to push for greater economic pressure on Iran. Trump warned that diplomacy with Iran remains far from a breakthrough and even declared that the United States has total control over the Strait of Hormuz.
2: We have total control, as you know, of the border. We have total control, if you look at the blockade, we have total control of that entire region having to do with the Strait of Hormuz. And that means well into it, the land areas. So they would love to make a deal, but they're not ready to make the right deal, in my opinion.
1: Iran has hit back at the latest U.S. economic sanctions, calling them illegal and a violation of international law. Iran says Washington is trying to extend its jurisdiction over sovereign states. Iran's foreign ministry spokesman Ismail Bagheri warns that the measures will target foreign banks, companies and airports maintaining commercial ties with Iran.
3: Sanctions have been highly effective. People's livelihoods are very difficult and they are suffering. We do not know what to do.
4: Sanctions naturally have an impact. I am an employee and I try to manage my life based on my income, but it is no longer enough. Prices are rising uncontrollably and it is truly difficult. These sanctions reduce the country's revenues, including from oil and gas exports, and this has a harsh impact, making life very difficult for society.
1: The U.S. Treasury Secretary Scott Bessent is expected to detail new sanctions on Monday, with Washington describing them as among the toughest ever which are imposed on Iran. Iran has vehemently rejected the latest U.S. pressure campaign, warning of a strong military response. Now, Iran says that it is continuing to upgrade its ballistic and cruise missile programs, with its defense ministry vowing to advance key strategic weapons. Iran also claims its weapons and ammunition cost just a fraction of foreign equivalents to produce. Iranian media also released pictures of the country's top general, Abdullahi, visiting one of the underground missile production facilities in a bid to convey Tehran's unequivocal message across. And just as this unfolds, the U.S. Navy released video that showed the aircraft carrier, USS George Washington, operating in the Arabian Sea. USS George Washington was being deployed to the region to replace the USS Abraham Lincoln aircraft carrier. Military-focused outlets have reported suicide attempts and declining morale aboard the 5,000-person USS Lincoln, which has been at sea since November 2025. Iranian Navy Chief Shahram Irani also warned that Iran is ready to defend its strategic waterways, claiming full control over the areas east of the Strait of Hormuz and the Gulf of Oman. The Strait of Hormuz continues to remain a key flashpoint. Both Tehran and Washington have claimed control over it, and recently Tehran granted permission to some Iraqi oil tankers to pass through the strategic strait, citing repeated requests from Baghdad. Now, Trump, on the other hand, continues to drum U.S. assertion over the strait, calling it a U.S. territory. Shifting focus, Bangladesh is now waiving a possible expansion of its defense and strategic partnerships with the Mecca Joint Defense Agreement, drawing attention in Dhaka. The pact signed by Saudi Arabia, Turkey and Pakistan on August 7th, it has been described as a purely defensive arrangement, but its collective defense clause has already led to comparisons with NATO's Article 5. Under the agreement, an armed attack on any one of the three countries would be treated as an attack on all three. Pakistan has also indicated that the pact could eventually expand with defense cooperation, technology transfers, joint military exercises, and defense production at the core of the framework. And now Bangladesh appears to be looking at what such a partnership could offer. Dhaka has not formally decided to join the Mecca Pact, but Bangladesh's foreign affairs advisor has said that Dhaka has a positive approach towards a possible economic or defense framework involving the three countries, in line with its Bangladesh First policy. For Dhaka, the calculation is not just about security. Saudi Arabia is a crucial source of remittances for Bangladesh, while greater Saudi investment could also offer economic opportunities. Defense ties and another factor. Turkey and Pakistan are already imported military supplies to Bangladesh, with cooperation spanning drones, naval platforms, armored vehicles and other defense equipment. A closer framework could potentially mean more training, technology transfers, joint production and access to military hardware. Energy security also matters here. Bangladesh relies heavily on imported energy, with supplies from West Asia dependent on critical sea routes, including the Red Sea and Bab el-Mandeb. For Dhaka, stronger ties with Saudi Arabia, Turkey and Pakistan could therefore have economic, energy and maritime implications. But joining the pact would not be without its risks. Bangladesh would have to manage its relations with India and China, two countries that remain central to Dhaka's strategic and economic calculations. And any closer defense alignment with Pakistan could trigger political pushback, given the historical memory of the 1971 War of Independence. There's also a fundamental question mark over the Mecca Pact itself. Its exact operational mechanisms, membership criteria, and how the collective defense commitment would work in practice, they are still not entirely clear. The trade talks between the United States and Canada have collapsed. Washington says that there are no new negotiations planned between the two countries as of now. U.S. Trade Representative Jamieson Greer says that the U.S. is moving ahead with measures in response to Canadian retaliation after last-ditch efforts to reach a trade deal which failed. The breakdown comes as new 50% U.S. tariffs on Canadian goods took effect. Greer says that the tariffs cover nearly $20 billion worth of Canadian imports. Canadian Prime Minister Mark Carney announced that Ottawa will impose retaliatory tariffs on U.S. goods from September 8th. And this matched the new American duties dollar for dollar.
5: We've consistently proposed long-term partnerships. America has often pursued short-term transactions. The gap between partnership and competitor, unfortunately, has remained too wide in recent days. So last evening, I instructed our negotiators to return to Ottawa. We cannot accept what they've offered, and we will not give what they've asked.
1: Carney says Canada has suspended negotiations after Washington made last-minute changes to its proposed terms, which Ottawa described as unfair and uneconomic. However, Greer has blamed Canada for the collapse. Shifting our focus to India, BJP National President Nitin Naveen has held his first meeting with the party's newly appointed National Office Bearers. The meeting centered on preparations for the upcoming assembly polls, strengthening grassroots outreach, connect with the Gen Z and taking the government's initiatives to the public. The meeting was conducted in two sessions, with the first beginning at 10 a.m. and the second getting underway at 2 p.m. A resolution focusing on India's heritage and national pride was also presented. The newly appointed office bearers were introduced and felicitated during the meeting, chaired by BJP National President Nitin Naveen. The BJP's new team comprised

as his 65 office bearers, including 51 new appointments, alongside some existing members. The lineup features 13 national vice presidents, including former Rajasthan Chief Minister Vasundhara Raje and former RSS functionary Ram Madhav. Former Union Minister Smriti Irani is among the 8 National General Secretaries. Union Minister Piyush Goyal has been appointed the BJP's National Treasurer, returning to a position that he held before joining the Union Cabinet in 2014. The party has also replaced Amit Malviya and its IT department head, with Chhattisgarh's Deepak Masehi taking over. Vande Mataram remained a key focus of the meeting. A resolution was passed to uphold the song's honour and keep its historical legacy alive. The BJP now plans to take its history to people across the country through a nationwide campaign, including Gen Z, and the party has opposed the Congress Working Committee's decision to limit the singing of Vande Mataram to only its first 2 verses during Congress events. The BJP will observe Seva Pakhwara nationwide from September 17 to October 2, commencing on Prime Minister Narendra Modi's birthday. The 15-day campaign will include cleanliness drives, blood donation camps, tree plantation and health initiatives, alongside digital and photo exhibitions, marking 25 years of Narendra Modi. Prime Minister Narendra Modi hailed the interaction with the BJP's new organizational team, saying such meetings bring fresh ideas and perspectives to strengthen the party's connect with the people. A separate meeting of the BJP's new team is scheduled for Sunday with Nitin Nabin. Discussions will focus on the framework and responsibilities for the Seva Sankalp Abhiyan as well as other party programs. Now let's take a look at some of the other stories which are making headlines across India at this hour. First up, a case has been registered against CJP founder Abhijit Dibke, Ajinkya Shinde and 3 others for allegedly entering a Latur government school, questioning students, photographing classrooms, threatening teachers and disrupting academic activities. Teachers allege that they entered classrooms without permission. They used abusive language and threatened them with suspension. Police are investigating the allegations, while the accused versions remain awaited. Next, we have details coming from Gujarat. 4 people, including 2 children from a family, were killed after a fuel tank of a commercial vehicle exploded at a scrapyard in Kutch district. The victims were unloading scrap from the vehicle when the blast occurred. The impact was so intense that the 2 miners who were near the vehicle at the time were also killed. Police have launched an investigation to ascertain the exact cause of the blast. Now from Assam, the world's first IVF female calf of the Lakshmi breed has been birthed. Native to Assam, the calf has been born at the Assam Veterinary and Fisheries Institute. This landmark achievement opens new doors for livestock and dairy sector for the state. Assam Chief Minister Himanta Biswa Sarma lauded this feat, stating that she may be a tiny calf, but she carries a huge milestone for biotechnology in our state. He further stated that this will help conserving indigenous breeds and improving disease control, and also enhancing milk productivity and ultimately raise farmers' incomes. India is proceeding with the legal process against Lashkar-e-Toyba founder Hafiz Saeed in connection with the 2025 Pahalgam terror attack. The National Investigation Agency is preparing to have court summons served on Hafiz Saeed in Lahore through diplomatic channels. According to NIA sources, the Ministry of External Affairs is expected to route the summons through Pakistan's Foreign Ministry. Now, the move comes after a special NIA court in Jammu issued a non-bailable warrant against Saeed on July 8th. This follows the agency's supplementary charge sheet naming him as an accused in the Pahalgam terror attack case. The NIA, in its supplementary charge sheet filed on July 6th, identified Hafiz Saeed as a key figure in the alleged conspiracy behind the April 22, 2025 attack. It has claimed that the conspiracy was planned from Pakistan and has attributed a central role to Hafiz Saeed. The Pahalgam attack killed 26 people, including 25 tourists and a local resident. Saeed is based in Pakistan. The NIA had told the court that securing his presence in India was not possible and sought the warrant as part of further legal proceedings.

0: While the serving of summons is an important step in the legal process that could eventually pave the way for a trial in absentia against Hafiz Saeed under Section 356 of the Bharatiya Nagrik Suraksha Sanhita. Saeed cannot be tried in absentia simply for ignoring the summons. The move therefore firms India's legal case against Saeed while formally establishing that he was given an opportunity to appear before the Indian court. Union Home Minister Amit Shah held a crucial meeting with senior Gorkha leaders and West Bengal government representatives at Sukna in the Darjeeling foothills, signalling a fresh push to resolve the long-standing political issue in the hills. The meeting held on the final day of Shah's three-day North Bengal visit. It brought together West Bengal Chief Minister Shivendu Adhikari, Gorkha Jan Mukti Morcha Chief Bimal Gurung, GNLF Chief Man Gising, GJM Leader Roshan Giri, Darjeeling MP Raju Bista, state ministers, BJP MLAs and the Hills and senior government officials. The central agency was the BJP's long-standing promise of a permanent political solution for Darjeeling and the Gorkha community within the constitutional framework. After the meeting, BJP MP Raju Bista described it as a historic moment and said the centre had now moved towards formally drafting an agreement. Listen to this.
1: Today is a truly historic day for the Gorkha community and for Darjeeling. On behalf of the entire delegation, we apprise the Home Minister of the sufferings endured by the people of Darjeeling and the Terai over the struggles of last 2 years and the struggles of the past 40 years.
0: Bista said that Shah listened to the concerns raised by the delegation and outlined a roadmap for the resolution of the issue. BJP MP Harshvardhan Shringla said that the meeting had paved the way for a positive outcome, adding that the process of finding a solution to the Gorkha land issue had now begun. And this is what makes the latest move significant. Rather than announcing a separate state, the centre is now signalling a fresh constitutional arrangement, with the Home Ministry Committee expected to work on the details of the proposed agreement. For the BJP, the issue also carries political weight. The party has repeatedly promised a permanent political solution to the Darjeeling Hills, while maintaining that the resolution would be within the Indian constitutional framework. The meeting also comes amid renewed political attention to the wider Darjeeling Terai Duars region and its strategic importance. Shah is also scheduled to chair a high-level meeting on the Siliguri Corridor, the strategically vital land link connecting mainland India with the northeast. Senior officials from the BSF, SSB, Intelligence Bureau, West Bengal and police and other state and central agencies are expected to participate. Meanwhile, uncertainty continues over Bangladesh Prime Minister Tariq Rehman's reported visit to New Delhi. The visit was expected to take place on August 23rd and 24th, but a series of developments is now cast out over the official visit. Earlier on Friday, Rashtrapati Bhavan withdrew an official notice linked to Rehman's reported visit, which is an unusual move. The notice had said that Saturday's change of guard ceremony was being cancelled. The move was reportedly to make way for a full rehearsal of Rehman's ceremonial welcome. The notice was later withdrawn, adding to the uncertainty over the visit. India had invited Rehman for a bilateral visit earlier this month. He was also invited to attend the outreach session of the upcoming BRICS summit in New Delhi. Several diplomatic meetings have been held to finalise the details of the high-profile visit. Ministry of External Affairs spokesperson Randhir Jaiswal also said that he had no updates regarding the visit. The visit comes amid fresh strains in India-Bangladesh ties. Former Bangladesh Prime Minister Sheikh Hasina held a virtual media interaction from New Delhi on August 5th. Dhaka then reiterated its demand for Hasina's extradition. Bangladesh also sought to link the issue to Rehman's possible visit to India. While New Delhi, however, distanced itself from Hasina's media interaction, India said it had neither played a role in the event nor endorsed her comments. Bangladesh State Minister for Affairs, Humayun Kabir, he said the possibility of the visit ahead of the BRICS summit remained slim. He said a visit would require an appropriate environment and consensus between the two countries on specific issues. The uncertainty also extends to cricket. Reportedly, India's tour of Bangladesh next month could be postponed. Bangladesh Cricket Board President Tamim Iqbal said that talks with the BCCI are still ongoing. India is expected to play 3 ODIs and 3 T20Is in Bangladesh starting September 3rd. With less than 2 weeks to go, the series remain uncertain.

In the last 12 months, India's defence technology has taken some big steps forward. INS Mahendragiri is bringing stealth sensors and networked systems to the sea. Rustam is giving the forces an unmanned eye that can stay aloft for hours. And INS Malwan is designed to hunt submarines in shallow coastal waters. How do you stop a swarm of drones? That is where Bhargavastra comes in. India's indigenous counter-drone system is designed to detect and deal with unmanned aerial threats, including multiple drones approaching a protected area. But the threat is not always in the sky. Out at sea, India needs warships that can see first. Commissioned this year, Mahendragiri is the sixth Project 17A stealth frigate to join the Indian Navy. Mahendragiri's design is intended to reduce its signature, making it harder for an adversary to detect and track. Developed by the Aeronautical Development Establishment, Rustam is an indigenous family of medium-altitude, long-endurance, unmanned aerial vehicles developed for the Indian Armed Forces. Commissioned in July 2026 at Karwar, INS Malwan is the second Mahi-class anti-submarine warfare shallow watercraft to join the Indian Navy. Built by Cochin Shipyard, the vessel has more than 80% indigenous content, a sign of how much of the technology and engineering behind India's naval capability is now being developed and integrated at home.

Hello and a very warm welcome. You're watching Beyond World is One. I'm Aditya Chaneja. Let's start with the headlines we're tracking for you at this hour. Russian President Vladimir Putin says Kiev has opened Pandora's box with strikes on Russian economic targets, warns Moscow will hit Ukraine's most sensitive economic sectors.

0: Hundreds of Israelis join anti-government rally in Tel Aviv as October elections approach. Protesters display effigy of Prime Minister Netanyahu behind the bars.
1: ישראלים בקלפיות ברחבי הארץ ויכריעו.

Three FIRs filed after a clash during a protest in Ranchi over Jharkhand High Court stay on the cancellation of several recruitment examinations and appointments.

Assam, Meghalaya joint hold joint meeting over Shillong violence. 15 FIRs registered. Special investigation team were formed to probe incident. Serbian fire crews continue to battle a major wildfire in the Deliblato Sands Nature Reserve as they await the arrival of European Union's help.

Iran has warned countries against joining what it calls the United States' economic war against Tehran. Now, the warning comes as Washington pushes allies to help isolate Iran's economy, while diplomatic efforts continue to ease tensions in the region. Iran's Supreme National Security Council Secretary Mohsen Rezai issued the warning on Saturday. Speaking on state television, Rezai told neighboring countries not to join the U.S. campaign, saying any country participating in economic restrictions against Iran would be considered an enemy. Well, he warned that Iran would harm the interests of countries that refuse to distance themselves from Washington. Rezai also said Iran had so far targeted only U.S. military bases and had not attacked American economic interests. But he warned that if Washington imposed further economic sanctions, well, Iran could strike U.S. oil and economic companies in the region and elsewhere. U.S. President Donald Trump has meanwhile warned of severe economic consequences for countries providing what he called a lifeline to Iran. Washington has been pressing Iran's major trading partners to join the economic pressure campaign, but not all have agreed. Now, China has criticized the U.S. initiative, arguing that sanctions will not resolve the wider West Asia conflict. The United Arab Emirates, one of Iran's major trading partners, announced this week that it was suspending trade and financial transactions with Tehran until further notice. Iran's parliament speaker, Mohammad Bagher Ghalibaf, also accused the United States of putting regional allies at risk. Well, in a post on X, Ghalibaf said, Iran has received messages from neighboring countries about creating new regional security and economic arrangements. He called for a homegrown and independent regional order to deliver peace and stability. Well, at the same time, diplomatic efforts are continuing. Egyptian Foreign Minister Badr Abdelati spoke by phone with Iranian Foreign Minister Abbas Araghchi on Saturday. Now, the two discussed recent developments and efforts to create conditions for a return to diplomacy and de-escalation. Egypt stressed the importance of protecting international navigation and the security of Gulf states. The talks come amid renewed tensions around the Strait of Hormuz. The situation is also having economic consequences for Iraq. Iraqi President Nizar Amidi said Baghdad was discussing flexibility with Iran over oil exports through the Strait of Hormuz. He said some ships carrying Iraqi oil were being facilitated.

0: located through the waterway. Al-Hamidi also stressed that Iraq would not allow its territory to be used to target any state. The Houthis are turning Yemen's Red Sea coast into a new front in the regional war, using missiles, drones and threats against shipping to project power far beyond their territory. With the strategic Bab al-Mandeb Strait in their reach, the group is now putting pressure on Saudi Arabia and on one of the world's most important shipping routes. We'll take a look at our next report.
1: The Houthis may not control the sea, but they have found a way to make the sea a weapon. Missiles on the coast, drones in the air, and commercial ships in their crosshairs. The Houthis do not have a conventional navy, but they have something almost as strategic: control of territory overlooking the Red Sea. Long-range missiles, drones, and the ability to threaten commercial shipping. Their target is increasingly clear: Saudi Arabia and Saudi-linked shipping. In July, the Houthis declared a maritime blockade against Saudi Arabia and warned ships against entering the Red Sea. The group has since claimed attacks on Saudi oil tankers and facilities. And the threat is no longer just a warning. On August 11th, a commercial vessel was attacked near the Bab al-Mandeb Strait. Reuters reported that 4 crew members and 2 Yemeni rescuers were killed. The 2 Houthis claimed the ship was carrying Saudi military equipment, a claim that has not been independently verified. The Houthi missile threat has also hit Mocha. Reuters reported that the port was struck by more than 25 missiles in recent days, forcing it to halt commercial and maritime operations. The attacks killed 7 people and cost millions of dollars in damage. And now, Yemen's government is warning that the Houthis could seek greater control along the Bab al-Mandeb coast. Yemen's foreign minister has accused the group of trying to replicate Iran's strategy in the Strait of Hormuz, using a maritime choke point to gain leverage over regional powers and global shipping. That is the core of the Houthi strategy. The group inserted itself into the wider war when its geography gave it maximum leverage. But rather than directly confronting the United States, much of its pressure has been focused on Saudi Arabia, a target closer to home and one where the Houthis have a long history of conflict. The consequences, however, are global. Bab al-Mandeb connects the Red Sea with the Gulf of Aden and is a critical route for international shipping. Reuters reports that many tankers are now avoiding the strait, while some Saudi oil shipments are being routed through alternative paths. And Saudi Arabia is already responding. Riyadh has announced plans for a multinational maritime defense coalition to protect shipping and energy routes through the Red Sea and Bab al-Mandeb. Turkey, Pakistan and Egypt are among the countries that have backed the initiative.
0: Moving on now, at least 13 people have been killed after Russia and Ukraine exchanged strikes overnight. The strikes come as French President Emmanuel Macron vowed to deliver new interceptor missiles to Ukraine. The Russian strikes have killed 7 in Ukraine, while 4 have been killed in Russia and 2 others have been killed in Russia-annexed Crimea, following strikes by Kiev. In Ukraine, a Russian drone struck a railway station in Odessa. Visuals that you see on your screen right now show workers clearing broken glass windows and debris strewn across the railway station. According to railway officials, no one has been killed in the attack and train services have not been disrupted. Following this, a Russian drone strike on a shopping center in Ukraine's Kryvyi Rih killed 16 and injured at least 130 people. Authorities say that four people are still missing following the strike. Rescuers could be seen clearing the rubble as citizens recall the incident in the aftermath of the strikes.
2: I ran out into the parking lot. There were very loud screams and there was a lot of fire and smoke. After that, I went back to my workplace to grab my phone so I could tell my friend not to come to the complex with her child as they were due to arrive. And then there was a second explosion. There were a lot of casualties in the parking lot, a lot of blood, and the concrete slab in the parking lot was shattered.
0: Furthermore, Ukrainian President Volodymyr Zelensky called the attack absolutely cynical and despicable. Zelensky added that the Russian drone strike is a deliberate attempt to target emergency services. Amid the attacks, France has promised to aid Ukraine with interceptor missiles. In a post on X, French President Emmanuel Macron said that it is crucial to provide Ukraine with all the necessary means to defend its skies and thwart this aggression. Meanwhile, two children have been killed while two others have been injured following a Ukrainian drone strike in southern Russia. Russian officials said that civilian infrastructure and residential buildings have come under a direct drone attack. Following this, Russian President Vladimir Putin said that Ukrainian strikes will not turn the tide of the war. In an interview, Putin said that Kyiv has inflicted economic losses, but a turning point is yet to be reached in the conflict.
1: Of course, strikes on civilian, actually unprotected objects, and what is especially important, on civilians, cause economic damage to our country, lead to losses. But still, the end result for the enemy turned out to be the exact opposite of what was expected. Of course, no turning point in the confrontation with Russia could and did not happen. The Kyiv regime and its masters cannot, have not, and never will receive any advantage.
0: Furthermore, the Russian president said that Ukraine has opened the Pandora's box with its strikes on the country's economic targets. Putin added that Russia would retaliate with attacks targeting Ukraine's most sensitive economic sectors.
1: The Kyiv regime has set out to damage our economy. What has it done? It has opened Pandora's box itself. Well, get an answer about your Ukrainian most sensitive economic sectors, which frankly are already on their last legs.
0: Going over to India now, India's External Affairs Minister S. Jaishankar has questioned the practical impact of the Mecha Defence Pact, pointing to the existing security challenges faced by its three signatories. Jaishankar said the pact has to be judged by what it actually does in response to live military situations involving its members. When asked whether India was worried about the agreement, Jaishankar said every such development has a place in New Delhi's strategic calculus. He said India watches the actions of countries that are not well disposed towards it, including how those countries interact with each other. The Mecca agreement signed by Saudi Arabia, Pakistan and Turkey provides for closer military cooperation and states that are an armed attack against one signatory. It would be a threat as an attack against all three. Well, this is in the pact. Now, the pact has attracted particular attention in India given Pakistan's participation along with Turkey's close defense and diplomatic relations with Islamabad. Now, Jaishankar was also asked about possible technology cooperation between Turkey and China and whether that could create additional strategic challenges for India. Well, he said such interactions too form part of India's assessment. But Jaishankar made it clear that New Delhi would not publicly reveal the details of its strategic calculations. Well, Maldives' biggest infrastructure project has hit a major milestone. The final bridge segment linking the capital to neighbouring Vilingili will soon be in place. Well, the project being developed with India's support marks a significant step towards connecting the two islands. Well, India has committed $500 million to the Greater Mali Connectivity Project, including $100 million in grant funding and $400 million as a line of credit. The project being built by Indian firm AFCON's infrastructure It features bridges, marine viaducts, and roads to link Malé with neighboring islands. The Indian

Indian High Commission in the Maldives hailed the project as a major milestone. The GMCP, also known as Ethela-Male Bridge, is more than 75% complete as of mid-2026. Once finished, the 6.74-kilometer network of bridges, viaducts and roads will connect Male with Vilangili and other key areas that together house nearly half the nation's population. The Maldives Foreign Minister has hailed the project's progress, reiterating President Muizu's development vision. Opposition leader and former Foreign Minister Abdullah Shahid also welcomed the milestone, thanking Prime Minister Narendra Modi and External Affairs Minister S. Jaishankar for India's support. Moving on now, a Panama-flagged cargo ship carrying 24 members has reportedly sunk in deep waters in the Bay of Bengal, roughly 200 to 240 nautical miles off the coast of Paradip Port in Odisha. Now, the vessel originally departed Paradip Port, Odisha on 20th of August. The cargo ship carrying iron ore was Singapore bound. Of 24 crew members on board, 20 were Chinese nationals, 3 Myanmar nationals and 1 Bangladeshi national. Reports indicate that the crew members may be afloat in deep waters awaiting rescue. In response to the emergency, the Indian Coast Guard and the Indian Navy have launched joint search and rescue operations coordinated through the Andaman and Nicobar unit. Coast Guard has confirmed that rescue teams are deployed to the area, while neighboring commercial and naval vessels in the vicinity have been alerted to assist in locating survivors. Official confirmation regarding the vessel's complete status and the condition of the crew remains pending as rescue efforts continue. Moving on now, Ranchi police has registered 3 FIRs following Friday's clash between police and JPSC-JSSC protesters in Ranchi. Reportedly, 14 people have been named and more than 200 people have been unidentified. Well, the FIRs have been registered at Ranchi's Kotiwali police station. One FIR was filed by police for allegedly violating the route plan. The other two were registered on the basis of complaints by individuals. Among the 14 named accused are JPSC-JSSC Reforms Manch leaders Kunal Pratap Singh, Piyush Kumar and Ravindra Paswan. Police say the cases have been registered for allegedly obstructing government duty and clashing with police. Now, the clash broke out after protesters allegedly tried to burn effigies of Chief Minister Hemant Soren and Congress leader Rahul Gandhi. Police said the protesters had not followed the route approved by the district administration. However, Reforms Manch leaders alleged that GMM workers created the violence and disrupted the protest. The clashes were not limited to Ranchi. Similar incidents were reported in Hazaribagh, Giridih and Garhwa, with police resorting to lathi charge in Hazaribagh. Now, the confrontation comes amid an ongoing dispute over recruitment examinations in Jharkhand. The High Court has recently stayed notifications cancelling appointments linked to the JSSC, CGL and CDPO recruitment. It has also stayed notifications cancelling the 11th and 13th JPSC examinations along with the cancellation of food safety officer appointments. Now, student leaders say the government has misled job aspirants. The Reforms Manch has accused the government of staging a legal drama and presenting a weak defence before the High Court. But the Jharkhand government has ordered the cancellation of certain recruitment exams to end the students' protests. A group of students had been protesting for 26 days against alleged irregularities in the recruitment process. Sri Lanka's Ramesh Tharanga secured victory over India's Neeraj Chopra at the Losang Diamond League, winning by a razor-thin margin of just 9 centimetres. But Pathiraja recorded a top throw of 88.14 metre, narrowly edging out Chopra's season-best efforts of 88.5m. Now, the event featured a tight back-and-forth battle for a lead between the two front-runners in the early rounds. Pathiraja took the initial lead with 85.99m, but Chopra overtook him in the second round with an 88.05m throw. Pathiraja immediately responded in the third round with a winning 88.14m effort to reach

0: claim first place. Neither athlete improved in rounds 4 and 5 due to fouls and passes. Chopra's final 82-meter attempt fell short, securing Pathiraj's victory. Now, this result marks Pathiraj's third consecutive victory over Chopra in the 2026 season. He previously defeated the Indian star at the Doha Diamond League in June and took gold over him at the Glasgow Commonwealth Games. Although despite the runner-up finish, the event was a major positive for Chopra. Entering Lausanne, well, he sat 7th in the Diamond League standings with 5 points. His 88m+ throw not only showed a return to form but also delivered a crucial points boost ahead of the final qualifying event in Zurich, keeping him firmly in the race for the season-ending Diamond League final. Well, going over to some stories from entertainment now. 14-year-old DJ Michelle Rasool is making a name for herself in competitive DJing. Well, the Dubai-based teenager started learning to DJ when she was just 5, inspired by her father, who is also a DJ. Well, Michelle Rasool won the DMC DJ Championship in the Scratch category in Dubai last year. She then represented the UAE at the DMC World Finals in Tokyo, but missed out on the title. After the competition, well, she said she was determined to work harder and return stronger. Rasool will defend her regional title at the 2026 DMC Middle East competition in Dubai on 6th of September. The winner will qualify for the World Finals in London in November. Well, for Rasool, the goal is clear. She wants to win the World Championship, which she calls the Olympics of DJing.
1: My dad is a DJ, and ever since I remember, I always saw him practicing in his studio back in my home country in Azerbaijan. And when I turned 5, I asked him to get me my own equipment. Started out, at first my parents thought that I just wanted to copy my dad, but then I started progressing and learning on my own. My dad taught me the basics, and then I started progressing, and I realized that it's my thing.
0: Well, Rasool has now been DJing for 9 years. She says performing in front of crowds has helped her become more confident. DJing has also strengthened her bond with her father, who continues to practice with her. Dubai's youth DJ scene is also growing, but she isn't the only child prodigy hitting headlines. While most 9-year-olds are worried about homework and playtime, another 9-year-old girl in Japan is winning fans on the techno music scene. Meet DJ Renoka, the world's youngest DJ, who earned a Guinness World Record at just 6 years old of age. Well, her journey began when she was 4 years old after watching famous DJs online and deciding she wanted to do the same. Inspired by the energy and style of international DJs, well, Renoka asked for a DJ controller as a Christmas gift and quickly fell in love with mixing music. For these girls, well, the goal is simple: keep practicing, keep performing, and one day lift the World DJ Championship trophy. Well, that is it in this edition. News and updates will follow on the other side. Keep watching Beyond World is One. Stay tuned.

0: No matter what your day throws at you, stay in the spa state of mind with the Kohler Spa at home.
1: The Israeli drone is above our heads all the time in Lebanon. Around 169 buildings have been totally reduced to rubble. Every time there's a warning, they just come to this public area where there are around 200 tents and they reside for a while and then they go back to their home. Some of the Lebanese people enjoying their time and some others forcibly displaced. From the southern suburb of Beirut, I'm Rady Francis for WeOn World is One.

0: No matter what your day throws at you, stay in the spa state of mind with the Kohler Spa at home.
1: 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Backed with analysis from field experts who truly matter. 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

We believe in decoding the real picture for you. Week after week, creating the maximum impact. Watch WEON Wide Angle at these times on WEON, World is One.

The architecture of war is changing. Geography is no longer a shield. The battlefield now stretches from sea to space. New weapons, new technologies, new theaters of conflict. From the factory floor to the firing range, from India's frontiers to the world's biggest defense exhibition. Meet the veterans, industry stalwarts, and innovators as India builds its military capabilities. Your 360-degree insight into the future of warfare. Watch Defense Pulse with me, Shivan Chandra.

French football turns the page. Zinedine Zidane is the new head coach of Les Bleus. The French Football Federation has officially named Zidane as successor to Didier Deschamps, who steps down after 14 years in charge. For France, this is more than an appointment. It's the return of a national icon. Zidane was the heartbeat of France's 1998 World Cup triumph, scoring twice in the final against Brazil. He went on to win the Ballon d'Or the same year and led Les Bleus to Euro glory in 2000. As a manager, Zidane delivered an unprecedented three straight Champions League titles with Real Madrid. Now, the man...

Hello and welcome back. Thanks for staying with us. We're watching Beyond Horus. One, I'm Jyotsna Kumar. This is World DNA. Let's begin with the headlines. Iran's security chief Mohsen Rezaei warns that Iran would retaliate forcefully against any further U.S. action, cautions neighboring countries against supporting Washington's economic campaign. Hundreds of Israelis join anti-government rally in Tel Aviv as October elections approach. Protesters display effigy of Prime Minister Benjamin Netanyahu behind bars. Russian President Vladimir Putin says Kyiv has opened Pandora's box with strikes on Russian economic targets, warns Moscow will hit Ukraine's most sensitive economic sectors. Brazilian President Lula da Silva says he's tired of Putin's warning. Trump saying he has the biggest ship as he campaigns in Rio ahead of October election

Three FIRs filed after a clash during a protest in Ranchi over Jharkhand High Court's stay on the cancellation of several recruitment examinations and appointments.

0: Assam, Meghalaya hold joint meeting over Shillong violence. 15 FIRs registered. Special investigation team formed to probe incident. Honduras received 365 Mexican deportees from the U.S., 31 more expected to land in San Pedro Sula as part of the Donald Trump administration's policies to deter migration.
1: President Trump, he can't be trusted. Simple as that. He changes the deal. He keeps moving the goalpost.
0: Ontario Premier Doug Ford says U.S. President Trump cannot be trusted moments after Prime Minister Carney and Canada would impose tariffs on U.S. imports in retaliation for President Trump's new 50% tariffs.

Iran has warned countries against joining what it calls the United States' economic war against Tehran. And the warning comes as Washington pushes allies to help isolate Iran's economy while diplomatic efforts continue to ease tensions in the region. Iran's Supreme National Security Council Secretary Mohsin Rezaei issued the warning on Saturday. Speaking on state television, Rezaei told neighboring countries not to join the U.S. campaign, saying any country participating in economic restrictions against Iran would be considered an enemy. He warned that Iran would harm the interests of countries that refuse to distance themselves from Washington. Rezaei also said Iran had so far targeted only U.S. military bases and had not attacked American economic interests. But he warned that if Washington imposed further economic sanctions, Iran could strike U.S. oil and economic companies in the region and elsewhere. Now, President Donald Trump has meanwhile warned of severe economic consequences for countries providing what he called a lifeline to Iran. Washington has been pressing Iran's major trading partners to join the economic pressure campaign, but not all have agreed. While China has criticized the U.S. initiative, arguing that sanctions will not resolve the wider West Asia conflict. The United Arab Emirates, one of Iran's major trading partners, has announced this week that it was suspending trade and financial transactions with Iran until further notice. Iran's parliament speaker, Mohammed Baghe Ghalibaf, also accused the United States of putting regional allies at risk. In a post on X, Ghalibaf said Iran had received messages from neighboring countries about creating new regional security and economic arrangements. He called for a homegrown and independent regional order to deliver peace and stability. At the same time, diplomatic efforts are continuing. Egyptian Foreign Minister Badr Abdelhadi spoke on phone with Iranian Foreign Minister Abbas Araghchi on Saturday, and the two discussed recent developments and efforts to create conditions for a return to diplomacy and de-escalation. Egypt stressed the importance of protecting international navigation and the security of the Gulf states. The talks come amid renewed tensions around the Strait of Hormuz. The situation is also having economic consequences for Iraq. Iraqi President Nazar Amidi said Baghdad was discussing flexibility with Iran over oil exports through the Strait of Hormuz. He said some ships carrying Iraqi oil were being facilitated through the

0: waterway. I mean, they also stressed that Iraq would not allow its territory to be used to target any state. Moving on to other news, at least 13 people have been killed after Russia and Ukraine exchanged strikes overnight. In the strikes come as French President Emmanuel Macron vowed to deliver new interceptor missiles to Ukraine. And Russian strikes have killed 7 in Ukraine, while 4 have been killed in Russia, and 2 others have been killed in Russia annexed Crimea following strikes by Kyiv. In Ukraine, a Russian drone struck a railway station in Odessa. Now, visuals came that you can see on the screen that show workers clearing broken glass windows and debris strewn across the railway station. According to railway officials, no one has been killed in the attack and train services have not been disrupted. Now, following this, a Russian drone strike on a shopping center in Ukraine's Kryvyi Rih killed 16 and injured at least 130 people. Authorities say that 4 people are still missing following the strike. Rescuers could be seen clearing the rubble as citizens recall the incident in the aftermath of the strikes.
1: I ran out into the parking lot. There were very loud screams and there was a lot of fire and smoke. After that, I went back to my workplace to grab my phone so I could tell my friend not to come to the complex with her child as they were due to arrive. And then there was a second explosion. There were a lot of casualties in the parking lot, a lot of blood, and the concrete slab in the parking lot was shattered.
0: Now, furthermore, Ukraine's President Volodymyr Zelensky called the attack absolutely cynical and despicable. Zelensky added that the Russian drone strike is a deliberate attempt to target emergency services. Amidst the attacks, France has promised to aid Ukraine with intercepted missiles. In a post on X, France's president, Emmanuel Macron, said that it is crucial to provide Ukraine with all the necessary means to defend its skies and thwart this aggression. On the other hand, 2 children have been killed, while 2 others have been injured following a Ukrainian drone strike in southern Russia. Russian officials said that civilian infrastructure and residential buildings have come under a direct drone attack. Following this, Russian President Vladimir Putin said that Ukrainian strikes will not turn the tide of the war. In an interview, Putin had said that Kyiv has inflicted economic losses, but a turning point is yet to be reached in the conflict.
2: Of course, strikes on civilian, actually unprotected objects, and what is especially important, on civilians, cause economic damage to our country, lead to losses. But still, the end result for the enemy turned out to be the exact opposite of what was expected. Of course, no turning point in the confrontation with Russia could and did not happen. The Kyiv regime and its masters cannot, have not, and never will receive any advantage.
0: And furthermore, the Russian president said that Ukraine has opened the Pandora's box with its strikes on the country's economic targets. Putin added that Russia will retaliate with attacks targeting Ukraine's most sensitive economic sectors.
2: The Kyiv regime has set out to damage our economy. What has it done? It has opened Pandora's box itself. Well, get an answer about your Ukrainian most sensitive economic sectors, which frankly are already on their last legs.
0: All right, shifting our focus. Bangladesh is now weighing a possible expansion of its defense and strategic partnerships with the Mecca Joint Defense Agreement, drawing attention in Dhaka. The pact signed by Saudi Arabia, Turkey and Pakistan on 7th of August has been described as a purely defensive arrangement, but its collective defense clause has already led to comparisons with NATO's Article 5. Under the agreement, an armed attack on any one of the 3 countries would be treated as an attack on all 3. Pakistan has also indicated that the pact could eventually expand with defense cooperation, technology transfers and joint military exercises, as well as defense production at the core of the framework. And now Bangladesh appears to be looking at what such a partnership could offer. Dhaka has not formally decided to join the Mecca Pact, but Bangladesh's foreign affairs advisor said Dhaka has a positive approach towards a possible economic or defense framework involving the 3 countries in line with its Bangladesh First policy. For Dhaka, the calculation is

0: It's not just about security. Saudi Arabia is a crucial source of remittances for Bangladesh, while greater Saudi investment could also offer economic opportunities. Defense ties are another factor. Turkey and Pakistan are already important military suppliers to Bangladesh, with cooperation spanning drones, naval platforms, armored vehicles, and other defense equipment. A closer framework could potentially mean more training, technology transfers, joint production, and access to military hardware. Energy security also matters. Bangladesh relies heavily on imported energy, with supplies from West Asia dependent on critical sea route, including the Red Sea and Bab al-Mandeb. For Dhaka, stronger ties with Saudi Arabia, Turkey and Pakistan could therefore have economic, energy and maritime implications. But joining the pact would not be without risks. Bangladesh would have to manage its relations with India and China, two countries that remain central to Dhaka's strategic and economic calculations. And any closer defense alignment with Pakistan could trigger political pushback, given the historical memory of the 1971 War of Independence. And there's also a fundamental question mark over the Mecca Pact itself, its exact operational mechanisms, membership criteria, and how the collective defense commitment would work in practice are still not entirely clear. India is proceeding with the legal process against Lashkar-e-Toyba founder Hafiz Saeed in connection with a 2025 Pehelgam terror attack. And the National Investigation Agency is preparing to have court summons served on Saeed in Lahore through diplomatic channels. According to NIA sources, the Ministry of External Affairs is expected to route the summons through Pakistan's foreign ministry. The move comes after a special NIA court in Jammu issued a non-bailable warrant against Saeed on 8th of July, and this following the agency's supplementary charge sheet naming him as an accused in the Pehelgam terror attack case. The NIA, in its supplementary charge sheet filed on 6th of July, identified Saeed as a key figure in the alleged conspiracy behind the 22nd of April 2025 attack. It has claimed that conspiracy was planned from Pakistan and has attributed a central role to Saeed. The Pehelgam attack killed 26 people, including 25 tourists and a local resident. Saeed is based in Pakistan. The NIA had told the court that securing his presence in India was not possible and sought the warrant as part of further legal proceedings. And the serving of summons is an important step in the legal process that could eventually pave the way for a trial in absentia against Saeed under Section 356 of the Bharatiya Nagrik Suraksha Sanhita. But Saeed cannot be tried in absentia simply for ignoring the summons. The move therefore affirms India's legal case against Saeed while formally establishing that he was given an opportunity to appear before the Indian court. A Panama-flagged cargo ship carrying 24 crew members has reportedly sunk in deep waters in the Bay of Bengal, roughly 200 to 240 nautical miles off the coast of Paradip Port in Odisha. And the vessel originally departed the port, Odisha, on 20th of August. The cargo ship carrying iron ore was Singapore-bound. Of 24 crew members on board, 20 were Chinese nationals, 3 Myanmar nationals, and 1 Bangladeshi national. Reports indicate that the crew members may be afloat in deep waters awaiting rescue. In response to the emergency, the Indian Coast Guard and the Indian Army have launched a joint rescue and search operations coordinated through the Andaman and Nicobar unit. Coast Guard has confirmed that rescue teams are deployed to the area, while neighboring commercial and naval vessels in the vicinity have been all alerted to assist in locating survivors. Official confirmation regarding the vessel's complete status and the condition of the crew remains pending as rescue efforts continue. Now, the war of words between the Congress and the BJP over the national song is far from over. And now the BJP has decided to up the ante even further by passing a resolution against Congress citing none other than Mahatma Gandhi. The Bharatiya Janata Party earlier today passed a Major resolution for what it terms is an effort to protect the honor and legacy of Vande Mataram. The party plans to launch a massive nationwide campaign to raise awareness around the history and significance of the national song. The BJP passed a 10-point resolution opposing the Congress decision, the signing of Vande Mataram to its first two stanzas at party programs as per its own 1937 resolution. And the party intends to make Mahatma Gandhi's description of Vande Bharat as an anti-imperialistic war cry the fulcrum of its nationwide campaign.
1: Vande Mataram gaane gaana har bhartiya ke liye gaurav ka vishay hai.
2: Singing Vande Mataram is a pride for every Indian, but Congress wants to take it back to 1930, that decade signified of Muslim League blackmailing India.
1: वो दशक मुस्लिम लीग के भारत को ब्लैकमेल करने के दशकों के समय से जाना जाता है.
0: The key aspects of BJP's resolution focus on strong condemnation of Congress reaffirming its 1937 resolution to reaffirm the constitutional and statutory status of Vande Bharat as decided by a Constituent Assembly in 1950 and reaffirmed by the 2026 parliamentary amendment, to remind Congress that its own resolutions cannot override the laws of India, to reject attempts to subordinate national song to communal pressures, and to highlight Mahatma Gandhi's own testimony, where he described the song as an anti-imperialist war cry and symbol of purest national spirit. BJP workers will be undertaking a special awareness drive, especially among the youth, to ensure that the larger literary meaning beyond the religious context is passed on to future generations. While Congress MP Shashi Tharoor maintains that Congress has been playing one stanza of the national anthem and two verses of the Vande Mataram since 1937.
3: No, I think the position is very clear that the Congress is following the existing practice when it comes to Congress party functions. I think if there is a national or government function, we will all stand up for the entire thing. It depends on what is being played. But in our party, our position is that since 1937, we've been playing only one stanza of Janaganamana and two verses of Vande Mataram. And that will remain our existing position.
0: The United States is planning to pay $725 million towards debt to the United Nations, a move that could provide some much-needed breathing room to an organization facing a severe cash crunch. But here's the bigger picture. The U.S. still owes the U.N. several billion dollars. The U.N. says Washington is behind by more than $4 billion, while latest reporting puts the overall figure at around $5 billion, including regular U.N. operations and peacekeeping. United States is the UN's biggest financial contributor, but it has fallen billions of dollars behind on its assessed contributions. The latest figures put the U.S. debt at roughly $5 billion. Of that, about $2 billion is owed towards the UN's regular budget, the money that keeps the organization's core operations running. Another roughly $3 billion is owed for peacekeeping operations around the world. The UN's own May breakdown was slightly lower, $2.04 billion for the regular budget, $2.2 billion for peacekeeping, and $44 million for UN tribunals, totaling more than $4.28 billion. Washington disputes the UN's overall calculation and says the amount it actually owes is lower. And now the Trump administration plans to transfer $725 million towards the regular UN budget. And there is another $125 million earmarked for peacekeeping in Haiti and the Democratic Republic of Congo, taking the broader announced package of $850 million. But this is not a bailout. Even if the full $850 million is paid, billions would still remain outstanding. So why does $725 million matter? Well, because the UN's immediate problem is cash, not just its accounting balance. The organization entered 2026 with no cash reserve, and non-paid contributions from member states have created a serious liquidity crisis.

UN Secretary General Antonio Guterres has warned of imminent financial collapse. A large payment from Washington can therefore help the UN pay staff salaries, keep core operations running, and avoid or delay even deeper spending cuts. One UN finance expert described the effect as essentially keeping the organization afloat a little longer. But the UN is already cutting back. Its 2026 budget has been reduced by 9.2%, and more than 2,000 jobs have been moved away from expensive cities such as New York and Geneva as part of its UN 80 reform and cost-cutting drive. The proposed U.S. payment would provide critical short-term cash and could help the UN avoid more immediate disruption. But with billions still outstanding and other member states also behind on their payments, it does not solve the UN's financial crisis. For the UN, the question now is not simply how much money it owed, but how quickly that money actually reaches its accounts.

Now, Joe Root is chasing Sachin Tendulkar in the record books, and he's doing it one milestone at a time. The England Test captain has now matched Tendulkar's record for most Test half centuries. If there was any doubt that Joe Root belongs among Test cricket's all-time greats, he is rapidly removing it. On day two of England's first Test against Pakistan at Headingley, Root brought up his 68th Test half century, a number that put him alongside just one man at the top of that particular list, the great Sachin Tendulkar. Root was eventually dismissed for 66 runs, but by then the record books has already taken notice. On the top table, Root is followed by West Indies great lefty Shivrajan Chanderpaul with 66 half centuries. Another Indian great stands shoulder in the table, the wall, Rahul Dravid, with 63 half centuries and his name in Test. But there is more to Root's numbers than just half centuries. That knock was his 109th score of 50 or more in Test cricket. Only Tendulkar has more with 119. And then just a day later, Root added another record to his collection. Pakistan opener Azhar Nawaz edged one. Root held on, and that catch was numbered 219, enough to take him past Australia's Steve Smith. So in the space of 2 days, Joe Root has matched a Sachin Tendulkar record and broken a Steve Smith record as well. Well, not bad for a week's work. And he isn't done yet. Root's 109-50-plus scores leave him just 10 short of Tendulkar's 119. Meanwhile, England have taken control of the Test match itself after Pakistan were bowled out for just 171. England responded strongly with Root, Harry Brooke and Jordan Cox all getting to 50. And by the end of day two, England had built a commanding 195-run lead. For Joe Root, it's becoming a familiar story. Score runs and climb another step up cricket's all-time record books. But with Sachin Tendulkar's numbers now firmly in his sights, the question isn't whether Root will break more records, it's which one falls next.

0: matter what your day throws at you, stay in the spa state of mind with the Kohler Spa at home.
1: The Israeli drone is above our heads all the time in Lebanon. Around 169 buildings have been totally reduced to rubble. Every time there's a warning, they just come to this public area where there are around 200 tents, and they reside for a while, and then they go back to their home. Some of the Lebanese people enjoying their time, and some others forcibly displaced.
2: From the southern suburb of Beirut, I'm Ready Francis for WeOn. World is One.

0: No matter what your day throws at you, stay in the spa state of mind with the Kohler Spa at home.
1: In-depth coverage of global issues broken down into facts, figures, and simple words. 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

French football turns the page. Zinedine Zidane is the new head coach of Le Bleu. The French Football Federation has officially named Zidane as successor to Didier Deschamps, who steps down after 14 years in charge. For France, this is more than an appointment. It's the return of a national icon. Zidane was the heartbeat of France's 1998 World Cup triumph, scoring twice in the final against Brazil. He went on to win the Ballon d'Or the same year and led Les Bleus to Euro glory in 2000. As a manager, Zidane delivered an unprecedented three straight Champions League titles with Real Madrid. Now, the man who gave France its greatest footballing memory takes charge of its future. A national hero is back home, this time in the double. In the last 12 months, India's defence technology has taken some big steps forward. INS Mahendragiri is bringing stealth, sensors and networked systems to the sea. Rustam is giving the forces an unmanned eye that can stay aloft for hours. And INS Malwan is designed to hunt submarines in shallow coastal waters. How do you stop a swarm of drones? That is where Bhargavastra comes in. India's indigenous counter-drone system is designed to detect and deal with unmanned aerial threats, including multiple drones approaching a protected area. But the threat is not always in the sky. Out at sea,

Thanks for staying with us. You're watching Beyond World is One. I'm Adil Shunesha. Let's start with the headlines we are tracking for you at this hour. U.S. President Donald Trump tells his voter base he expects he will be impeached if the Republicans lose control of Congress in November's midterm election. Iran's security chief Mohsen Rezai warns Tehran would retaliate forcefully against any further U.S. action, cautions neighboring countries against supporting Washington's economic campaign.

Hundreds of Israelis join anti-government rally in Tel Aviv as October elections approach. Protesters display effigy of Prime Minister Netanyahu behind bars.

Pakistan government accuses PTI of politicizing former PM Imran Khan's health, says Supreme Court order regarding his medical examination has been fully implemented, alleges PTI is in contempt of court.

Thousands of women hold torch rally in Imphal amid unrest in Manipur for an updated National Register of Citizens, NRC, before the census exercise in the state. Three FIRs filed after a clash during a protest in Ranchi over Jharkhand High Court stay on the cancellation of several recruitment examinations and appointments. Supermarket shelves shake as magnitude 5.8 earthquake strikes eastern Japan, including the Tokyo region.

Honduras received 365 Mexican deportees from the U.S., 31 more expected to land in San Pedro Sula as part of the Donald Trump administration's policies to deter migration.

Canadian Prime Minister Mark Carney says Canada will impose retaliatory tariffs on US steel, electronics, dairy applications, appliances, and other goods from 8th of September. Well, the move follows Washington's 50% tariffs and the collapse of trade negotiations between the two countries.

0: Well, a top story at this hour, at least 13 people have been killed after Russia and Ukraine exchanged strikes overnight. Well, the strikes come as French President Emmanuel Macron vowed to deliver new interceptor missiles to Ukraine. Well, Russian strikes have killed seven in Ukraine, while four have been killed in Russia, and two others have been killed in Russia annexed Crimea following strikes by Kiev. In Ukraine, a Russian drone struck a railway station in Odessa. Visuals that you see on your screen show workers clearing broken glass windows and debris strewn across the railway station. According to railway officials, no one has been killed in the attack and train services have not been disrupted. Following this, a Russian drone strike on a shopping center in Ukraine's Kirviri killed 16 and injured at least 130 people. Authorities say that four people are still missing following the strike. Rescuers could be seen clearing the rubble as citizens recall the incident in the aftermath of the strikes.
1: I ran out into the parking lot. There were very loud screams and there was a lot of fire and smoke. After that, I went back to my workplace to grab my phone so I could tell my friend not to come to the complex with her child, as they were due to arrive. And then there was a second explosion. There were a lot of casualties in the parking lot, a lot of blood, and the concrete slab in the parking lot was shattered.
0: Furthermore, Ukrainian President Volodymyr Zelensky called the attack absolutely cynical and despicable. Zelensky added that the Russian drone strike is a deliberate attempt to target emergency services. Well, amid the attacks, France has promised to aid Ukraine with interceptor missiles. In a post on X, French President Emmanuel Macron said that it is crucial to provide Ukraine with all the necessary means to defend its skies and thwart this aggression. Meanwhile, two children have been killed, while two others have been injured following a Ukrainian drone strike in southern Russia. The Russian official said that civilian infrastructure and residential buildings have come under a direct drone attack. Following this, Russian President Vladimir Putin said that Ukrainian strikes will not turn the tide of the war. In an interview, Putin said that Kiev has inflicted economic losses, but a turning point is yet to be reached in the conflict. Listen into this.
2: Of course, strikes on civilian, actually unprotected objects, and what is especially important, on civilians, cause economic damage to our country, lead to losses. But still, the end result for the enemy turned out to be the exact opposite of what was expected. Of course, no turning point in the confrontation with Russia could and did not happen. The Kiev regime and its masters cannot, have not, and never will receive any advantage.

0: message.
1: Furthermore, the Russian president said that Ukraine has opened the Pandora's box with its strikes on the country's economic targets. Well, Putin added that Russia would retaliate with attacks targeting Ukraine's most sensitive economic sectors.
0: The Kyiv regime has set out to damage our economy. What has it done? It has opened Pandora's box itself. Well, get an answer about your Ukrainian most sensitive economic sectors, which frankly are already on their last legs.
1: Going over to West Asia now, Iran has warned countries against joining what it calls the United States' economic war against Tehran. Now, the warning comes as Washington pushes allies to help isolate Iran's economy, while diplomatic efforts continue to ease tensions in the region. Iran's Supreme National Security Council Secretary Mohsen Rezai issued the warning on Saturday. While speaking on state television, Rezai told neighboring countries not to join the U.S. campaign, saying any country participating in economic restrictions against Iran would be considered an enemy. Well, he warned that Iran would harm the interests of countries that refuse to distance themselves from Washington.
2: Any country that takes part in imposing economic restrictions on us will be regarded as an enemy. Of course, we will first negotiate with them. We will hold talks and tell them to step aside and distance themselves from the United States. But if they do not act, we will strike. We will target that country's interests.
1: Rezai also said Iran had so far targeted only U.S. military bases and had not attacked American economic interests. But he warned that if Washington imposed further economic sanctions, well, Iran could strike U.S. oil and economic companies in the region and elsewhere. President Donald Trump has meanwhile warned of severe economic consequences for countries providing what he called a lifeline to Iran. Washington has been pressing Iran's major trading partners to join the economic pressure campaign, but not all have agreed. China has criticized the U.S. initiative, arguing that sanctions will not resolve the wider West Asia conflict. The United Arab Emirates, one of Iran's major trading partners, announced this week that it was suspending trade and financial transactions with Tehran until further notice. Iran's parliament speaker Mohammad Bagher Ghalibaf also accused the United States of putting regional allies at risk. But in a post on X, Ghalibaf said Iran had received messages from neighboring countries about creating new regional security and economic arrangements. He called for a homegrown and independent regional order to deliver peace and stability. But at the same time, diplomatic efforts are continuing. Egyptian Foreign Minister Badr Abdullahi spoke by phone with Iranian Foreign Minister Abbas Araghchi on Saturday. Well, the two discussed recent developments and efforts to create conditions for a return to diplomacy and de-escalation. Egypt stressed the importance of protecting international navigation and the security of Gulf states. The talks come amid renewed tensions around the Strait of Hormuz. The situation is also having economic consequences for Iraq. Iraqi President Nizar Amidi said Baghdad was discussing flexibility with Iran over oil exports through the Strait of Hormuz. He said some ships carrying Iraqi oil were being facilitated through the waterway. Amidi also stressed that Iraq would not allow its territory to be used to target any state. Moving on now, India's External Affairs Minister S. Jaishankar has questioned the practical impact of the Mega Defence Pact, pointing to the existing security challenges faced by its three signatories. Jaishankar said the pact has to be judged by what it actually does in response to live military situations involving its members. When asked whether India was worried about the agreement, Jaishankar said every such development has a place in New Delhi's strategic calculus. He said India watches the actions of countries that are not well disposed towards it, including how those countries interact with each other. The Mecca Agreement, signed by Saudi Arabia, Pakistan and Turkey, provides for closer military cooperation and states that an armed attack against one signatory would be treated as an attack against all three. Now, the pact has attracted particular attention in India given Pakistan's participation, along with Turkey's close defense and diplomatic relations with Islamabad. Jaishankar was also asked about possible technology cooperation between

between Turkey and China, and whether that could create additional strategic challenges for India. Well, he said such interactions do form part of India's assessment. But Jaishankar made it clear that New Delhi would not publicly reveal the details of its strategic calculations. Staying with India now, Ranchi police has registered 3 FIRs following Friday's clash between police and JPSC-JSSC protesters in Ranchi. Reportedly, 14 people have been named and more than 200 people unidentified. Well, the FIRs have been registered at Ranchi's Kotawali police station. One FIR was filed by police for allegedly violating the route plan. The other two were registered on the basis of complaints by individuals. Among the 14 named accused are JPSC-JSSC Reforms Munch leaders Kunal Pratap Singh, Piyush Kumar and Ravindra Paswan. Police say the cases have been registered for allegedly obstructing government duty and clashing with police. The clash broke out after protesters allegedly tried to burn effigies of Chief Minister Hemant Soren and Congress leader Rahul Gandhi. Police said the protesters had not followed the route approved by the district administration. However, Reforms Munch leaders alleged that JMM workers created the violence and disrupted the protest. The clashes were not limited to Ranchi alone. Similar incidents were reported in Hazaribagh, Giridih and Garhwa, with police resorting to lathi charge in Hazaribagh. Now, the confrontation comes amid an ongoing dispute over recruitment examinations in Jharkhand. The High Court has recently stayed notifications cancelling appointments linked to the JSSC, CGL and CDPO recruitment. It has also stayed notifications cancelling the 11th and 13th JPSC examinations along with the cancellation of food safety officer appointments. The student leaders say the government has misled job aspirants. The Reforms Munch has accused the government of staging a legal drama and presenting a weak defence before the High Court. The Jharkhand government has ordered the cancellation of certain recruitment exams to end the students' protest. A group of students had been protesting for 26 days against alleged irregularities in the recruitment progress. India is proceeding with the legal process against Lashkar-e-Taiba founder Hafiz Saeed in connection with the 2025 Pehelgam terror attack. The National Investigation Agency is preparing to have court summons served on Saeed in Lahore through diplomatic channels. According to NIA sources, the Ministry of External Affairs is expected to route the summons through Pakistan's Foreign Ministry. Now, the move comes after a special NIA court in Jammu issued a non-bailable warrant against Saeed on 8th of July. This follows the agency's supplementary charge sheet naming him as an accused in the Pehelgam terror attack case. The NIA, in its supplementary charge sheet filed on 6th of July, identified Saeed as a key figure in the alleged conspiracy behind the 22nd of April 2025 attack. It is claimed that the conspiracy was planned from Pakistan and has attributed a central role to Saeed. The Pehelgam attack killed 26 people, including 25 tourists and a local resident. Well, Saeed is based in Pakistan. The NIA had told the court that securing his presence in India was not possible and sought the warrant as part of further legal proceedings. The serving of summons is an important step in the legal process that could eventually pave the way for a trial in absentia against Saeed. Under Section 356 of the Bharatiya Nagarik Suraksha Sanhit, well, Saeed cannot be tried in absentia simply for ignoring the summons. Now, the move therefore firms India's legal case against Saeed, while formally establishing that he was given an opportunity to appear before the Indian court. The DMK has announced a sweeping overhaul of its organizational structure. Well, this is by introducing age limits and term restrictions for party posts and creating more space for younger leaders. 9 resolutions were adopted at the party's executive committee meeting in Chennai, chaired by DMK President M.K. Stalin. The overhaul comes after the party's setback in the 2026 Tamil Nadu Assembly election. Under the new structure, the number of organizational districts will rise from 77 to 110. Each district will broadly cover 2 assembly constituencies within a revenue district. The post of city secretary will also be abolished as part of the restructuring.

Now, the party has introduced age caps across its organizational hierarchy. Branch secretaries will have to be 45 or below, ward secretaries 50 or below, while town, area and union secretaries will have an upper age limit of 60. District secretaries will have a maximum age of 70. Now, the DMK is tightening tenure rules, capping branch, ward, town, area and union secretaries at 2 terms. The party is also rebuilding its grassroots network with new branch structures planned in Chennai, Coimbatore, Madurai, Tiruchirappalli and Salem. Now, the move marks a major organizational reset aimed at fresh leadership and a stronger ground game. ₹8.7 crore young Indians, neither in school, nor in a job, nor in any training. A new Niti Aayog report has flagged a massive gap between education and employment, and now it has a plan to fix it. From skilling children as early as class 6th to expanding apprenticeship and industry-linked degrees, well, an estimated 8.7 crore Indians between the ages of 15 and 29, young people not in education, employment or training. And the big question is, why is the system losing so many young people between the classroom and the workplace? Well, the numbers show a clear disconnect. Millions of young people are falling through the gap between education, skilling and employment. Niti Aayog says the problem isn't just a lack of degrees, it is a lack of the right skills. The report says only 8.25% of graduates are employed in roles that actually match their qualifications. So the proposed fix starts early. The Aayog has recommended general employability and entrepreneurship skills from class 6 to class 12. From 9th of class students, they could also get structured vocational specialization through so-called Kaushal tracks. Well, the idea is simple. Don't wait until graduation to make students job ready. For college students, the report wants a shift away from generic degrees towards applied, industry-aligned courses. More apprenticeships, work-integrated degrees, flexible courses and even earn-while-you-learn options. MSMEs could also get incentives to hire more apprentices, while a unified platform could make real opportunities easier to find. Well, going over to Maldives now, the country's biggest infrastructure project has hit a major milestone. The final bridge segment linking the capital Male to neighbouring Vilengele will soon be in place. Now, the project being developed with India's support marks a significant step towards connecting the two islands. India has committed $500 million to the Greater Male Connectivity Project, including $100 million in grant funding and $400 million as a line of credit. The project being built by Indian firm Afcons and Infrastructure features bridges, marine viaducts and roads to link Male with neighbouring islands. The Indian High Commission in the Maldives hailed the project as a major milestone. The GMCP, also known as the Thillamale Bridge, is more than 75% complete as of mid-2026. Once finished, the 6.74-kilometre network of bridges, viaducts and roads will connect Male with Vilengele and other key areas that together house nearly half the nation's population. Now, Maldives Foreign Minister Iruthi Sharma Adadam hailed the project's progress, crediting President Muizu's development vision. Opposition leader and former Foreign Minister Abdullah Shahid also welcomed the milestone, thanking Prime Minister Narendra Modi and External Affairs Minister S. Jaishankar for India's support. Sugar prices are at a record highs across India and the sharp rise is now forcing the government to take emergency measures. Over 2 months, domestic sugar prices have risen by nearly 40%. But the government says ethanol diversion is not responsible for the spike. Instead, the centre points to lower production, weather damage, festive demand and speculation. The numbers tell the story. Retail sugar has moved from 48.18 rupees per kilogram to 55.7 rupees in a month. At the wholesale and ex-mill level, the divergence expands around 5,400 rupees to 5,560 rupees per quintal across the country. In Maharashtra, S-grade sugar is around 5,750 rupees per quintal, while M-grade has touched 5,850 rupees to 5,900 rupees excluding GST. So why are the prices rising? Well, the government's first explanation is lower than expected sugar production. The initial estimate was around 343 lakh tons. Production is now expected to be only

0: about 306 lakh tons, a shortfall of roughly 37 lakh tons, or 11%. Well, patchy rainfall and dry weather have affected sugarcane output, particularly in major producing regions. The other big question is ethanol. The government has rejected the claim that diverting sugarcane towards ethanol caused this price surge. Well, it says the share of sugar diverted for ethanol has actually fallen to around 9% in 2025-26 from about 12% in 2022-23. Instead, the centre points to five factors: lower output, weather damage, rising festive season demand, tighter global supplies, and speculation or hoarding. And with the festive season approaching, well, demand pressure could remain high. That is why the government has made a major policy move. It has allowed 1 million tons of raw sugar to be imported duty-free until 31st of October, the first such import decision in nearly a decade. India normally imposes 100% duty on sugar imports, while the government has also tightened stock limits to prevent hoarding and speculation. The immediate objective is simple: increase availability, curb speculation, and bring sugar prices back under control before the festive demand peaks. Well, going over to some story from entertainment now, 14-year-old DJ Michelle Rasool is making a name for herself in competitive DJing. The Dubai-based teenager started learning to DJ when she was just 5 years old, inspired by her father, who is also a DJ. Michelle Rasool won the DMC Middle East DJ Championship in the Scratch category in Dubai last year. She then represented the UAE at the DMC World Finals in Tokyo, but missed out on the title. After the competition, well, she said she was determined to work harder and return stronger. Rasool will defend her regional title at the 2026 DMC Middle East competition in Dubai on 6th of September. The winner will qualify for the World Finals in London in November. But for Rasool, the goal is clear. She wants to win the World Championship, which she calls the Olympics of DJing.
1: My dad is a DJ, and ever since I remember, I always saw him practicing in his studio back in my home country in Azerbaijan. And when I turned 5, I asked him to get me my own equipment. Started out, at first my parents thought that I just wanted to copy my dad, but then I started progressing and learning on my own. My dad taught me the basics, and then I started progressing, and I realized that it's my thing.
0: Rasool has now been DJing for 9 years. She says performing in front of crowds has helped her become more confident. DJing has also strengthened her bond with her father, who continues to practice with her. Dubai's youth DJ scene is also growing. But she isn't the only child prodigy hitting headlines. While most 9-year-olds are worried about homework and playtime, well, another 9-year-old girl in Japan is winning fans on the techno music scene. Meet DJ Renoka, the world's youngest DJ, who earned a Guinness World Record at just 6 years old. Well, her journey began when she was 4, after watching famous DJs online and deciding she wanted to do the same. Inspired by the energy and style of international DJs, well, Renoka asked for a DJ controller as a Christmas gift and quickly fell in love with mixing music. For these girls, the goal is very simple: keep practicing, keep performing, and one day lift the World DJ Championship trophy. Well, that is it in this edition, but don't go anywhere. News and updates will follow on the other side. Keep watching Beyond World is One. Stay tuned.

0: No matter what your day throws at you, stay in the spa state of mind with the Kohler Spa at home.
1: In-depth coverage of global issues broken down into facts, figures, and simple words. 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Because we believe in decoding the real picture for you. 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

0: No matter what your day throws at you, stay in the spa state of mind with the Kohler Spa at home.
1: The Israeli drone is above our heads all the time in Lebanon. Around 169 buildings have been totally reduced to rubble. Every time there's a warning, they just come to this public area where there are around 200 tents and they reside for a while and then they go back to their home. Some of the Lebanese people enjoying their times and some others forcibly displaced. From the southern suburb of Beirut, I'm Reddy Francis for We On World is One.
0: No matter what your day throws at you, stay in the spa state of mind with the Kohler Spa at home.

French football turns the page. Zinedine Zidane is the new head coach of Le Bleu. The French Football Federation has officially named Zidane as successor to Didier Deschamps, who steps down after 14 years in charge. For France, this is more than an appointment. It's the return of a national icon. Zidane was the heartbeat of France's 1998 World Cup triumph, scoring twice in the final against Brazil. He went on to win the Ballon d'Or the same year and led Le Bleu to Euro glory.

Hello and a very warm welcome. You're watching Beyond World is One. I'm Adhya Chaneja. Let's start with the headlines we're tracking for you at this hour. Russian President Vladimir Putin says Kiev has opened Pandora's box with strikes on Russian economic targets, warns Moscow will hit Ukraine's most sensitive economic sectors.

Brazilian President Lula da Silva says he's tired of Putin's warning. Trump saying he has the biggest ship as he campaigns in Rio ahead of October election.

Iran's security chief Mohsen Rezai warns Tehran would retaliate forcefully against any further U.S. action, cautions neighboring countries against supporting Washington's economic campaign. Hundreds of Israelis join anti-government rally in Tel Aviv as October elections approach. Protesters display effigy of Prime Minister Netanyahu behind the bars.

Three FIRs filed after a clash during a protest in Ranchi over Jharkhand High Court's stay on the cancellation of several recruitment examinations and appointments.

Assam, Meghalaya joint hold joint meeting over Shillong violence. 15 FIRs registered. Special investigation team formed to probe incident. Serbian fire crews continue to battle a major wildfire in the Deliblato Sands Nature Reserve as they await the arrival of European Union's help.

Iran has warned countries against joining what it calls the United States' economic war against Tehran. Now, the warning comes as Washington pushes allies to help isolate Iran's economy, while diplomatic efforts continue to ease tensions in the region. Iran's Supreme National Security Council Secretary Mohsen Rezai issued the warning on Saturday. Speaking on state television, Rezai told neighboring countries not to join the U.S. campaign, saying any country participating in economic restrictions against Iran would be considered an enemy. Well, he warned that Iran would harm the interests of countries that refuse to distance themselves from Washington. Rezai also said Iran had so far targeted only U.S. military bases and had not attacked American economic interests. But he warned that if Washington imposed further economic sanctions, well, Iran could strike U.S. oil and economic companies in the region and elsewhere. U.S. President Donald Trump has meanwhile warned of severe economic consequences for countries providing what he called a lifeline to Iran. Washington has been pressing Iran's major trading partners to join the economic pressure campaign, but not all have agreed. Now, China has criticized the U.S. initiative, arguing that sanctions will not resolve the wider West Asia conflict. The United Arab Emirates, one of Iran's major trading partners, announced this week that it was suspending trade and financial transactions with Tehran until further notice. Iran's Parliament Speaker Mohammad Bagher Ghalibaf also accused the United States of putting regional allies at risk. Well, in a post on X, Ghalibaf said, Iran has received messages from neighboring countries about creating new regional security and economic arrangements. He called for a homegrown and independent regional order to deliver peace and stability. Well, at the same time, diplomatic efforts are continuing. Egyptian Foreign Minister Badr Abdullahi spoke by phone with Iranian Foreign Minister Abbas Araghchi on Saturday. Now, the two discussed recent developments and efforts to create conditions for a return to diplomacy and de-escalation. Egypt stressed the importance of protecting international navigation and the security of Gulf states. The talks come amid renewed tensions around the Strait of Hormuz. The situation is also having economic consequences for Iraq. Iraqi President Nizar Amidi said Baghdad was discussing flexibility with Iran over oil exports through the Strait of Hormuz. He said some ships carrying Iraqi oil were being facilitated through the waterway. Well, Amidi also stressed that Iraq would not allow its territory to be used to target any state. Well, the Houthis are turning Yemen's Red Sea coast into a new front in the regional war, using missiles, drones and threats against ships.

0: shipping to project power far beyond their territory. With the strategic Bab al-Mandeb Strait in their reach, well, the group is now putting pressure on Saudi Arabia and on one of the world's most important shipping routes. We'll take a look at our next report.
1: The Houthis may not control the sea, but they have found a way to make the sea a weapon. Missiles on the coast, drones in the air, and commercial ships in their crosshairs. The Houthis do not have a conventional navy, but they have something almost as strategic: control of territory overlooking the Red Sea. Long-range missiles, drones, and the ability to threaten commercial shipping. Their target is increasingly clear: Saudi Arabia and Saudi-linked shipping. In July, the Houthis declared a maritime blockade against Saudi Arabia and warned ships against entering the Red Sea. The group has since claimed attacks on Saudi oil tankers and facilities. And the threat is no longer just a warning. On August 11th, a commercial vessel was attacked near the Bab al-Mandeb Strait. Reuters reported that 4 crew members and 2 Yemeni rescuers were killed. The 2 Houthis claimed the ship was carrying Saudi military equipment, a claim that has not been independently verified. The Houthi missile threat has also hit Mocha. Reuters reported that the port was struck by more than 25 missiles in recent days, forcing it to halt commercial and maritime operations. The attacks killed 7 people and cost millions of dollars in damage. And now, Yemen's government is warning that the Houthis could seek greater control along the Bab al-Mandeb coast. Yemen's foreign minister has accused the group of trying to replicate Iran's strategy in the Strait of Hormuz, using a maritime choke point to gain leverage over regional powers and global shipping. That is the core of the Houthi strategy. The group inserted itself into the wider war when its geography gave it maximum leverage. But rather than directly confronting the United States, much of its pressure has been focused on Saudi Arabia, a target closer to home and one where the Houthis have a long history of conflict. The consequences, however, are global. Bab al-Mandeb connects the Red Sea with the Gulf of Aden and is a critical route for international shipping. Reuters reports that many tankers are now avoiding the strait, while some Saudi oil shipments are being routed through alternative paths. And Saudi Arabia is already responding. Riyadh has announced plans for a multinational maritime defense coalition to protect shipping and energy routes through the Red Sea and Bab al-Mandeb. Turkey, Pakistan, and Egypt are among the countries that have backed the initiative.
0: Moving on now, at least 13 people have been killed after Russia and Ukraine exchange strikes overnight. But the strikes come as French President Emmanuel Macron vowed to deliver new interceptor missiles to Ukraine. The Russian strikes have killed 7 in Ukraine, while 4 have been killed in Russia and 2 others have been killed in Russia-annexed Crimea, following strikes by Kiev. In Ukraine, a Russian drone struck a railway station in Odessa. Visuals that you see on your screen right now show workers clearing broken glass windows and debris strewn across the railway station. According to railway officials, no one has been killed in the attack and train services have not been disrupted. Following this, a Russian drone strike on a shopping center in Ukraine's Kyiv killed 16 and injured at least 130 people. Authorities say that 4 people are still missing following the strike. Rescuers could be seen clearing the rubble as citizens recall the incident in the aftermath of the strikes.
2: I ran out into the parking lot. There were very loud screams and there was a lot of fire and smoke. After that, I went back to my workplace to grab my phone so I could tell my friend not to come to the complex with her child, as they were due to arrive. And then there was a second explosion. There were a lot of casualties in the parking lot, a lot of blood, and the concrete slab in the parking lot was shattered.
0: Furthermore, Ukrainian President Volodymyr Zelensky called the attack absolutely cynical and despicable. Zelensky added that the Russian drone strike is a deliberate attempt to target emergency services. Amid the attacks, France has promised to aid Ukraine with interceptor missiles. In a post on X, French President Emmanuel Macron said that it is crucial to provide Ukraine with all the necessary means to defend its skies and thwart this aggression. Meanwhile, two children have been killed while two others have been injured following a Ukrainian drone strike in southern Russia. Russian officials said that civilian infrastructure and residential buildings have come under a direct drone attack. Following this, Russian President Vladimir Putin said that Ukrainian strikes will not turn the tide of the war. In an interview, Putin said that Kiev has inflicted economic losses, but a turning point is yet to be reached in the conflict.
1: Of course, strikes on civilian, actually unprotected objects, and what is especially important, on civilians, cause economic damage to our country, lead to losses. But still, the end result for the enemy turned out to be the exact opposite of what was expected. Of course, no turning point in the confrontation with Russia could and did not happen. The Kiev regime and its masters cannot, have not, and never will receive any advantage.
0: Furthermore, the Russian president said that Ukraine has opened the Pandora's box with its strikes on the country's economic targets. Putin added that Russia would retaliate with attacks targeting Ukraine's most sensitive economic sectors.
1: The Kiev regime has set out to damage our economy. What has it done? It has opened Pandora's box itself. Well, get an answer about your Ukrainian most sensitive economic sectors, which frankly are already on their last legs.
0: Going over to India now, India's External Affairs Minister S. Jaishankar has questioned the practical impact of the Mega Defence Pact, pointing to the existing security challenges faced by its three signatories. Jaishankar said the pact has to be judged by what it actually does in response to live military situations involving its members. When asked whether India was worried about the agreement, Jaishankar said every such development has a place in New Delhi's strategic calculus. He said India watches the actions of countries that are not well disposed towards it, including how those countries interact with each other. The Mecca agreement signed by Saudi Arabia, Pakistan and Turkey provides for closer military cooperation and states that are an armed attack against one signatory. It would be a threat as an attack against all three. Well, this is in the pact. Now, the pact has attracted particular attention in India given Pakistan's participation along with Turkey's close defense and diplomatic relations with Islamabad. Now, Jaishankar was also asked about possible technology cooperation between Turkey and China and whether that could create additional strategic challenges for India. Well, he said such interactions too form part of India's assessment. But Jaishankar made it clear that New Delhi would not publicly reveal the details of its strategic calculations. Well, Maldives' biggest infrastructure project has hit a major milestone. The final bridge segment linking the capital to neighbouring Vilingili will soon be in place. Well, the project being developed with India's support marks a significant step towards connecting the two islands. Well, India has committed $500 million to the Greater Mali Connectivity Project, including $100 million in grant funding and $400 million as a line of credit. The project being built by Indian firm Afcon's infrastructure, it features bridges, marine viaducts and roads to link Mali with neighbouring islands. The Indian High Commission in the Maldives hailed the project as a major milestone. The GMCP, also known as Ithila Mali Bridge, is more than 75% complete as of mid-2026. Once finished, the 6.74-kilometre network of bridges viaducts and roads will connect Malé with Vilangili and other key areas that together house nearly half the nation.

0: nation's population. The Maldives foreign minister has hailed the project's progress, reiterating President Muizu's development vision. Opposition leader and former foreign minister Abdullah Shahid also welcomed the milestone, thanking Prime Minister Narendra Modi and External Affairs Minister S. Jaishankar for India's support. Moving on now, a Panama-flagged cargo ship carrying 24 members has reportedly sunk in deep waters in the Bay of Bengal, roughly 200 to 240 nautical miles off the coast of Paradip Port in Odisha. Now, the vessel originally departed Paradip Port, Odisha on 20th of August. The cargo ship carrying iron ore was Singapore-bound. Of 24 crew members on board, 20 were Chinese nationals, 3 Myanmar nationals and 1 Bangladeshi national. Reports indicate that the crew members may be afloat in deep waters awaiting rescue. In response to the emergency, the Indian Coast Guard and the Indian Navy have launched joint search and rescue operations coordinated through the Andaman and Nicobar unit. Coast Guard has confirmed that rescue teams are deployed to the area, while neighboring commercial and naval vessels in the vicinity have been alerted to assist in locating survivors. Official confirmation regarding the vessel's complete status and the condition of the crew remains pending as rescue efforts continue. Moving on now, Ranchi police has registered 3 FIRs following Friday's clash between police and JPSC-JSSC protesters in Ranchi. Reportedly, 14 people have been named and more than 200 people have been unidentified. Well, the FIRs have been registered at Ranchi's Kotiwali police station. One FIR was filed by police for allegedly violating the route plan. The other two were registered on the basis of complaints by individuals. Among the 14 named accused are JPSC-JSSC Reforms Munch leaders Kunal Pratap Singh, Piyush Kumar and Ravindra Paswan. Police say the cases have been registered for allegedly obstructing government duty and clashing with police. Now, the clash broke out after protesters allegedly tried to burn effigies of Chief Minister Hemant Soren and Congress leader Rahul Gandhi. Police said the protesters had not followed the route approved by the district administration. However, Reforms Munch leaders alleged that GMM workers created the violence and disrupted the protest. The clashes were not limited to Ranchi. Similar incidents were reported in Hazaribagh, Giridih and Garhwa, with police resorting to lathi charge in Hazaribagh. Now, the confrontation comes amid an ongoing dispute over recruitment examinations in Jharkhand. The High Court has recently stayed notifications cancelling appointments linked to the JSSC, CGL and CDPO recruitment. It has also stayed notifications cancelling the 11th and 13th JPSC examinations along with the cancellation of food safety officer appointments. The student leaders say the government has misled job aspirants. The Reforms Munch has accused the government of staging a legal drama and presenting a weak defence before the High Court. But the Jharkhand government has ordered the cancellation of certain recruitment exams to end the students' protests. A group of students had been protesting for 26 days against alleged irregularities in the recruitment process. Sri Lanka's Ramesh Tharanga secured victory over India's Neeraj Chopra at the Losang Diamond League, winning by a razor-thin margin of just 9 centimetres. While Pathiraja recorded a top throw of 88.14 metre, narrowly edging out Chopra's season-best efforts of 88.5 m. Now, the event featured a tight back-and-forth battle for a lead between the two front-runners in the early rounds. Pathiraja took the initial lead with 85.99 m, but Chopra overtook him in the second round with an 88.05 m throw. Pathiraja immediately responded in the third round with a winning 88.14 m effort to reclaim first place. Neither athlete improved in rounds 4 and 5 due to fouls and passes. Chopra's final 82-meter attempt fell short, securing Pathiraja's victory. Now, this result marks Pathiraja's third consecutive victory over Chopra in the 2026 season. He previously defeated the Indian star at the Doha Diamond League in June and took gold over him at the Glasgow Commonwealth Games. Although despite the runner-up finish, the event was a major positive for Chopra. Entering Lausanne, well, he sat 7th in the Diamond League standings with 5 points. His 88 M+ throw not only showed a return to form but also delivered a crucial points boost ahead of the final qualifying event in Zurich, keeping him firmly in the race for the season-ending Diamond League final. Well, going over to some stories from entertainment now. 14-year-old DJ Michelle Rasool is making a name for herself in competitive DJing. Well, the Dubai-based teenager started learning to DJ when she was just 5, inspired by her father, who is also a DJ. Well, Michelle Rasool won the DMC DJ Championship in the Scratch category in Dubai last year. She then represented the UAE at the DMC World Finals in Tokyo, but missed out on the title. After the competition, well, she said she was determined to work harder and return stronger. Rasool will defend her regional title at the 2026 DMC Middle East competition in Dubai on 6th of September. The winner will qualify for the World Finals in London in November. Well, for Rasool, the goal is clear. She wants to win the World Championship, which she calls the Olympics of DJing.
1: My dad is a DJ, and ever since I remember, I always saw him practicing in his studio back in my home country in Azerbaijan. And when I turned 5, I asked him to get me my own equipment. Started out, at first my parents thought that I just wanted to copy my dad, but then I started progressing and learning on my own. My dad taught me the basics, and then I started progressing, and I realized that it's my thing.
0: Well, Rasool has now been DJing for 9 years. She says performing in front of crowds has helped her become more confident. DJing has also strengthened her bond with her father, who continues to practice with her. Dubai's youth DJ scene is also growing, but she isn't the only child prodigy hitting headlines. While most 9-year-olds are worried about homework and playtime, another 9-year-old girl in Japan is winning fans on the techno music scene. Meet DJ Renoka, the world's youngest DJ, who earned a Guinness World Record at just 6 years old of age. Well, her journey began when she was 4 years old after watching famous DJs online and deciding she wanted to do the same. Inspired by the energy and style of international DJs, well, Renoka asked for a DJ controller as a Christmas gift and quickly fell in love with mixing music. For these girls, well, the goal is simple: keep practicing, keep performing, and one day lift the World DJ Championship trophy. Well, that is it in this edition. News and updates will follow on the other side. Keep watching Beyond World is One. Stay tuned.

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1: In-depth coverage of global issues broken down into facts, figures, and simple words. Backed with analysis from field experts who truly matter, because we believe in decoding the real picture for you. 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

0: No matter what your day throws at you, stay in the spa state of mind with the Kohler Spa at home.
1: The Israeli drone is above our heads all the time in Lebanon. Around 169 buildings have been totally reduced to rubble. Every time there's a warning, they just come to this public area where there are around 200 tents, and they reside for a while, and then they go back to their home. Some of the Lebanese people enjoying their time, and some others forcibly displaced. From the southern suburb of Beirut, I'm Reddy Francis for We On World Is One.
0: No matter what your day throws at you, stay in the spa state of mind with the Kohler Spa at home.
2: In the last 12 months, India's defense technology has taken some big steps forward. INS Mahendragiri is bringing stealth sensors and networked systems to the sea. Rustam is giving the forces an unmanned eye that can stay aloft for hours. And INS Malwan is designed to hunt submarines in shallow coastal waters. How do you stop a swarm of drones? That is where Bhargavastra comes in. India's indigenous counter-drone system is designed to detect and deal with unmanned aerial threats, including multiple drones approaching a protected area. But the threat is not always in the sky. Out at sea, India needs warships that can see first. Commissioned this year, Mahendragiri is the sixth Project 17A stealth frigate to join the Indian Navy. Mahendragiri's design is intended to reduce its signature, making it harder for an adversary to detect and track. Developed by the Aeronautical Development Establishment, Rustam is an indigenous family of medium-altitude, long-endurance, unmanned aerial vehicles developed for the Indian Armed Forces. Commissioned in July 2026 at Karwar, INS Malwan is the second Mahi-class anti-submarine warfare shallow watercraft to join the Indian Navy. Built by Cochin Shipyard, the vessel has more than 80% indigenous content, a sign of how much of the technology and engineering behind India's naval capability is now being developed and integrated at home.
3: The architecture of war is changing. Geography is no longer a shield. The battlefield now stretches from sea to space. New weapons, new technologies, new theaters of conflict. From the factory floor to the firing range, from India's frontiers to the world's biggest defense exhibition. Meet the veterans, industry students.

Welcome back. Thanks for staying tuned to VOn. I'm Samiksha Srivastava. Let's begin with the headlines. Demonstrators in Tehran hang, burn effigies of Israeli Prime Minister Netanyahu. President Trump, as crowds gather to commemorate the victims of U.S. strikes on Iranian ships.

Iran's security chief Mohsen Rezai accuses President Trump of creating nuclear insecurity, claims Washington's actions against Tehran have increased countries' interest in acquiring nukes.

including 20 Chinese nationals, sinks near India's east coast. Indian Navy and Indian Coast Guard launched rescue operations. Two rescued so far.

Thousands of women hold torch rally in Imphal amid unrest in Manipur over an updated National Register of Citizens, NRC, before the census exercise begins in the state. Bodies of retired Hindu teacher, wife and two children recovered from a locked house in Bangladesh, Rangpur. Police launched probes, say deaths may be a result of planned act or family tragedy. Pakistan government accuses PTI of politicizing former Prime Minister Imran Khan's health, says Supreme Court order regarding his medical examination has been fully implemented, alleges PTI is in contempt of court. NVIDIA warns customers that AI server prices could rise over 15% as memory costs soar with increases affecting systems using its latest chips. The hikes are expected early next year.

0: Our top focus this hour, Iran has warned countries against joining what it calls the United States economic war against Tehran. This warning comes as Washington has pushed allies to help isolate Iran's economy, while diplomatic efforts still continue to ease tensions in the West Asia region. Iran's Supreme National Security Council Secretary Mohsin Rezai has issued the warning on Saturday, and it was while speaking to state television. He told neighboring countries not to join the U.S. campaign. He said any country that participates in economic restrictions against Iran would be considered an enemy. He further warned that Tehran would harm the interests of countries that refused to distance themselves from Washington.
1: Any country that takes part in imposing economic restrictions on us will be regarded as an enemy. Of course, we will first negotiate with them. We will hold talks and tell them to step aside and distance themselves from the United States. But if they do not act, we will strike. We will target that country's interests.
0: Rezai also said Iran had so far targeted only U.S. military bases and had not attacked American economic interests, but further warned that if Washington did impose further economic sanctions, Iran could strike U.S. oil and economic companies in the region and elsewhere. President Trump, meanwhile, has warned of severe economic consequences for countries providing what he called a lifeline to Iran. While Washington has been pressing Iran's major trading partners to join the economic pressure campaign, but not all have agreed. China, for that matter, has criticized the U.S. initiative while arguing that sanctions will not resolve the wider West Asia conflict. The United Arab Emirates, which is one of Iran's major trading partners, announced this week that it was suspending trade as well as financial transactions with Tehran until further notice. Iran's parliament speaker, Mohammad Bagheer Ghalibaf, has accused the United States of putting regional allies at risk. In a post on X, Ghalibaf said Iran had received messages from neighboring countries about creating new regional security and economic arrangements and called for a homegrown and independent regional order to deliver peace and stability. At the same time, diplomatic

0: efforts are on with Egyptian foreign minister speaking with Iranian foreign minister Abbas Araghchi over phone on Saturday. The two leaders discussed recent developments as well as efforts to create conditions for a return to diplomacy and de-escalation. Egypt has stressed on the importance of protecting international navigation and the security of Gulf states. The talks come amid renewed tensions around the Strait of Hormuz. The situation is also having economic consequences for Iraq, with the Iraqi president who said that Baghdad was discussing flexibility with Iran over oil controls through the Strait of Hormuz. He went on to say that some ships carrying Iraqi oil were being facilitated via the waterway. He went on to stress that Iraq would not allow its territory to be used to target any state. In the latest on Russia-Ukraine war front, at least 13 people have been killed after Russia and Ukraine exchanged strikes overnight. These strikes come as French President Emmanuel Macron has pledged to deliver new interceptor missiles to Ukraine. Strikes by the Russian forces have killed 7 in Ukraine, while 4 have been killed in Russia and 2 others have been killed in Russia-annexed Crimea. And this is following strikes by Kiev. In Ukraine, a Russian drone struck a railway station in Odessa. Visuals that have surfaced show workers clearing broken glass windows and debris strewn across the railway station. According to railway officials, no one has been killed in the attack and train services have not been disrupted. A Russian drone strike on a shipping center in Ukraine's Kyiv-Ri region killed 16 and injured at least 130 people. Authorities say that 4 people are still missing following the strike, with rescuers who can be seen clearing the rubble as citizens recalled the incident in the aftermath of the strikes.
1: I ran out into the parking lot. There were very loud screams and there was a lot of fire and smoke. After that, I went back to my workplace to grab my phone so I could tell my friend not to come to the complex with her child, as they were due to arrive. And then there was a second explosion. There were a lot of casualties in the parking lot, a lot of blood, and the concrete slab in the parking lot was shattered.
0: Furthermore, Ukrainian President Volodymyr Zelensky called the attack absolutely cynical and despicable. He added that the Russian drone strike is a deliberate attempt to target emergency services. Amidst the attacks, France has pledged to aid Ukraine with interceptor missiles. French President in a post on X said that it is crucial to provide Ukraine all necessary means to defend its skies and thwart this aggression. Meanwhile, 2 children have been killed while 2 others have been injured following a Ukrainian drone strike in southern Russia region. Officials in Russia said that civilian infrastructure as well as residential buildings have come under a direct drone attack. Following this, Russian President Vladimir Putin said that Ukrainian strikes will not turn the tide of the war. It was in an interview that Putin said that Kiev has inflicted economic losses, but a turning point is yet to be reached in the conflict.
2: Of course, strikes on civilian, actually unprotected objects, and what is especially important, on civilians, cause economic damage to our country, lead to losses. But still, the end result for the enemy turned out to be the exact opposite of what was expected. Of course, no turning point in the confrontation with Russia could and did not happen. The Kyiv regime and its masters cannot, have not, and never will receive any advantage.
0: Furthermore, the Russian president said that Ukraine has opened the Pandora's box with its strikes on the country's economic targets, going on to say that Russia would retaliate with attacks targeting Ukraine's most sensitive economic sectors.
2: The Kyiv regime has set out to damage our economy. What has it done? It has opened Pandora's box itself. Well, get an answer about your Ukrainian most sensitive economic sectors, which frankly are already on their last legs.
0: 4 members of a family have been found dead inside a logged house in Rongpur area of Bangladesh. The deceased include a 65-year-old retired school teacher, his wife, their 25-year-old daughter and 12-year-old son. Police broke open the lock after neighbors reported a foul smell coming from that house. The retired teacher, Ganpati Chakraborty, was found dead on the roof. His wife and daughter were found on the staircase leading to the roof. The 12-year-old son was found under a bed. Locals say that the house had been locked for several days and that the family members had not been seen since Thursday. According to police, the household items and furniture were scattered inside the house. An investigation has been launched and the bodies have been sent for post-mortem. And going across to our correspondent Shreya Ghosh, who's joining us on the phone line. She's joining us live from Kolkata. Shreya, of course, all is within the realm of investigation at this point, but these four family members were found dead under mysterious circumstances. Explain to us about the investigation till now. Anything that is known as far as the statements by the police are concerned?
3: Well, this case took place in Rangpur, which is a city in northern Bangladesh, closer to the border with India. And as you were saying, that the police recovered the decomposed bodies of a retired school teacher, his wife, and their two children from a house in Rangpur that had been locked from outside. Now, local residents, they grew suspicious after a foul smell began emanating from the house, which had been locked for several days. The police then broke the lock and recovered the bodies, and the father's body was found on the roof of the house. His wife and daughter's bodies on the staircase and his son's body under a bed. And according to police and local sources, the family's house had been locked from outside for several days, and when a strong smell began coming from inside, local residents became suspicious and alerted the police, who broke the lock and recovered the four bodies. Now, the Kotwali police station's officer in charge, Nazmul Qadir, said that the teacher's body was recovered from the roof, his wife's and daughter's bodies from the staircase leading to the third floor, and his son's body from under a bed. And he also said that the main gate of the two-story house was locked. Another important thing is that the son's body was found under a bed in the second floor. And at this point in time, a CID investigation team is collecting the necessary evidence, and an investigation has begun into how the incidents occurred. Now, the police's initial assessment is that this could be a premeditated murder or a tragic family incident, but the cause and manner of death is yet to be confirmed. There is no details regarding the motive, if there has been any motive or communal motive behind this death, that is not yet confirmed. The bodies have been sent to the morgue at Rangpur Medical College Hospital for autopsy. Back to you.
0: Shreya, thank you for those details. We will, of course, keep coming back to you as and when more details trickle in. For now, we should focus. In other news then, a Hindu man has been shot dead in Kadirabad stop area in Balochistan. The victim has been identified as Rakesh Kumar, who runs a shop at the Noshki Bazaar. According to reports, a group of armed men barged into the shop of Rakesh Kumar before killing him. Reportedly, Rakesh tried to resist the armed men as they attempted to enter his shop. The group of unidentified men then opened fire inside the shop before fleeing the site. Rakesh Kumar sustained critical bullet injuries and died on the spot. After receiving information about the incident, police rushed to the area and took Rakesh's body to the district hospital. Doctors at the hospital declared Rakesh Kumar dead on arrival. Police have registered a case against the unidentified armed assailants and launched an investigation into the killing. Gurpal Singh, a member of Khyber Pakhtunkhwa Provincial Assembly, has condemned the killing, calling it a cowardly act by anti-state and anti-Balochistan elements. Calling Hindu community an integral part of Balochistan for centuries, he called on the Baloch government and law enforcement agencies to immediately identify and bring to justice the killers. Well, a fresh controversy has erupted in Pakistan, and this is over Imran Khan's medical checkup. The government has accused Pakistan Tehreek-e-Insaf, the PTI, of violating a Supreme Court order by politicizing the jailed former Prime Minister's health and speaking to the media. Pakistan's Information Minister Atullah Tarar has said that the PMLN government complied with every requirement set by the court adding that Imran Khan's checkup was conducted

transparently with his sister, Dr. Uzma Khan, and doctors from the Shifa Hospital present. He then accused the former Prime Minister's party, PTI, of gathering supporters outside the hospital and creating a security situation, issuing statements and speaking to the media about the court-directed medical process. Tharar said that the Supreme Court had specifically barred Khan's family, party members as well as lawyers from disclosing his health condition or even medical reports publicly until the next hearing. The information minister claimed that Khan's medical report showed he was in good health and questioned what illness the PTI was doing politics over. Despite the Pakistan government's claim that Khan's medical treatment was never stopped and would continue as required, eight members of the Pakistan Bar Council have accused the government of what they call a blatant, willful and deliberate violation of the Supreme Court's August 18 order. In its August 18th order, the Supreme Court had ordered the former Prime Minister to be shifted to Shifa International Hospital for examination and treatment by a multidisciplinary medical board. But the government challenged the order, arguing that sending Khan to a private hospital was discriminatory and contrary to prison rules and principles of natural justice. Khan was eventually taken to PIMS for medical checkup and later returned to prison. Shifting focus to the US, with the midterm elections just months away in the United States, President Trump has warned that he will be impeached if the Republicans lose the polls in November. It was during a rally in South Carolina that the US president said that he is going to be impeached by the Democrats and added that Republicans will lose everything if Democrats take control of the Congress in the final 2 years of his tenure as US president. Trump also said that his political rivals would wreck the economy and take the opportunity to undo the achievements. Addressing his supporters at the South Carolina, the president warned that they could be losing their border and their tax cuts. He cautioned supporters of job losses and closure of businesses, while also warning that wages and salaries will be slashed if the Democrats win the midterm elections. In recent times, reports suggest that many Democrats have openly backed impeachment against President Trump. In fact, some came from the Blue Party that have introduced articles of impeachment against Trump in his second term, but to little effect. However, a report on the Wall Street Journal revealed that the party is divided about impeaching the US president. Some of the Democrats are concerned about a backlash from voters or even overshadowing priorities like lowering prices. A 5.9 magnitude earthquake has struck eastern Japan, including Tokyo, early Sunday. The quake hit at a depth of around 70 kilometers, with the U.S. Geological Survey recording a preliminary magnitude of 5.8. However, there was no tsunami threat. At least 17 people were injured across several areas, while minor injuries were reported in Tokyo. The quake triggered emergency alerts and was strongly felt in the region that resulted in slight local damage, which included a burst water pipe, while around 460 houses temporarily lost power. Electricity was restored later, with train services having faced some delays, but high-speed bullet trains functioned at normal timings. Nuclear facilities reported no anomalies and no major structural damage has been reported so far. Residents have been urged to stay alert for possible strong shaking over the coming week. The government has even formed a task force to assess the damage, while emergency teams continue inspections for further damage or harm.

Two people have been rescued after a Panama flagged cargo ship that carried 24 crew members reportedly sunk in the Bay of Bengal, roughly 20 to 240 nautical miles off the coast of the Paradip port in Odisha. The vessel originally departed the port Odisha on 20th of August. The cargo ship carrying iron ore was Singapore bound. Of 24 crew members on board, 20 were Chinese nationals, 3 Myanmar nationals and 1 Bangladeshi national. Reports indicate

that the crew members may be afloat in deep waters awaiting rescue. In response to the emergency, the Indian Coast Guard as well as the Indian Navy have launched joint search and rescue operations coordinated through the Andaman and Nicobar unit. The Indian Navy aircraft has managed to locate life rafts in the Bay of Bengal and has managed to rescue two of the 24 crew members on Saturday night.

0: more details, anything known so far about the rescue operations as of yet?
1: Well, we know that India was quick to provide rescue. In fact, yesterday when the incident happened, the Indian Coast Guard sent and diverted many of its vessels. Now the Indian Navy has also been involved. We know that there were a number of Chinese and also Bangladeshi and Myanmar nationals too have been found. But of course, we know that for everyone, the big worry will be on the rest of the crew. The crew, of course, a multinational crew, and the vessel left the Paradeep port of Odisha in India and was sailing towards Singapore. Now, North Bay of Bengal is an area, of course, where the Indian Navy has a considerable outreach. And we know that the vessels were diverted from Andaman and Nicobar Islands. So clearly, India is leaving no stone unturned in terms of rescue operation. And we have seen first pictures as well of the location. India has put its surveillance planes as well for the rescue operation. But this is an evolving situation, and we will be keeping a track on it.
0: All right, Siddhant, we leave it at that. We will keep coming back to you as and when more updates trickle in. For now, that's a wrap on this edition. More news and updates to continue. You're watching Beyond World is One. Stay tuned.

0: No matter what your day throws at you, stay in the spa state of mind with the Kohler Spa at home.
1: The Israeli drone is above our heads all the time in Lebanon. Around 169 buildings have been totally reduced to rubble. Every time there's a warning, they just come to this public area where there are around 200 tents and they reside for a while and then they go back to their home. Some of the Lebanese people enjoying their time and some others forcibly displaced. From the southern suburb of Beirut, I'm Radhi Francis for WeOn World is One.

0: No matter what your day throws at you, stay in the spa state of mind with the Kohler Spa at home.
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0: French football turns the page. Zinedine Zidane is the new head coach of Les Bleus. The French Football Federation has officially named Zidane as successor to Didier Deschamps, who steps down after 14 years in charge. For France, this is more than an appointment. It's the return of a national icon. Zidane was the heartbeat of France's 1998 World Cup triumph, scoring twice in the final against Brazil. He went on to win the Ballon d'Or the same year and led Les Bleus to Euro glory in 2000. As a manager, Zidane delivered an unprecedented 3 straight Champions League titles with Real Madrid. Now, the man who gave France its greatest footballing memory takes charge of its future. A national hero is back home, this time in the double.
1: The architecture of war is changing. Geography is no longer a shield. The battlefield now stretches from sea to space. New weapons, new technologies, new theaters of conflict. From the factory floor to the firing range, from India's frontiers to the world's biggest defense exhibition. Meet the veterans, industry stalwarts, and innovators as India builds its military capabilities. Your 360-degree insight into the future of warfare. Watch Defense Pulse with me, Shivan Chandra.

Hello and a very warm welcome. You're watching Beyond World is One and this is World Business Watch. I'm Adhya Juneja. Let's start with all the top stories we're tracking for you at this hour. Canadian Prime Minister Mark Carney says Canada will impose retaliatory tariffs on US steel, electronics, dairy, appliances and other goods from September 8th. Now, the move follows Washington's 50% tariffs and the collapse of trade negotiations between the two countries.

NVIDIA is warning customers that AI server prices could rise over 15% as memory costs soar, with increases affecting systems using its latest chips. Now, the hikes are expected early next year.

Trump's June financial disclosure shows more than 1,000 securities trade worth $78 to $263 million. Major moves include Berkshire Hathaway, Visa, MasterCard and Cintas purchases alongside large Vanguard ETF sales and active plan share trading.

Paramount and California officials are set to meet on Monday to discuss a potential settlement in the state's lawsuit seeking to block Paramount's acquisition of Warner Bros. Discovery, according to the New York Times. Now, the talks are early and could still end without an agreement. And coming up on World Business Watch today, China's luxury market is showing signs of a sharp slowdown and a tax crackdown targeting wealth held overseas, which may be making wealthy shoppers think twice before spending. Sales at China's 25 biggest luxury brands fell more than 10% in the month of July. That is a steeper decline than in the month of June and a major reversal from stronger sales earlier this year. Well, stay tuned as we look at this and more on the show today.

0: Well, let's start the show by looking at the top story that we're tracking for you. Canada is preparing to hit back at the United States with new tariffs on a range of American goods. Now, Prime Minister Mark Carney says that the measures will target U.S. steel, electronics, dairy, appliances, agricultural equipment, pulp and paper. Now, the tariffs are set to take effect on 8th of September. Well, listen into this.
1: Canada will match Washington's new tariffs dollar for dollar in order to protect Canadian workers, farmers, families and businesses. Our response will be concentrated in sectors such as steel, dairy, appliances, agricultural equipment, pulp and paper, and electronics. We'll also include products that are currently subject to unjustified Section 232 and 338 tariffs.
0: Carney says Canada will match Washington's new tariffs dollar for dollar. Well, he says the response is designed to protect Canadian workers, farmers, families and businesses. Canada will also include products already subject to U.S. Section 232 and 338 tariffs.
1: This is a focused response. A focused response to protect and defend our industries and allow them to compete with U.S. products in the Canadian market. In the coming days, we'll release details of these new tariff measures, measures which will come into force the Tuesday after Labor Day.
0: Well, this announcement comes after 3 days of intense trade negotiations which failed to produce a deal. Now, the talks collapsed last Friday with both sides blaming the other for the breakdown. U.S. Trade Representative Jamieson Greer says Washington had offered tariff reductions in sectors including steel and aluminum, but Canada refused to accept the final terms. While Carney says Washington made last-minute changes to its proposal that Canada could not accept, well, one of the major disputes involved the auto industry. Carney says the U.S. sought changes to the treatment of Canadian content in vehicles and wanted to limit the scope of the auto arrangement. He says that could have affected production of medium and heavy-duty vehicles in Canada. Carney also says Washington tried to restrict Canada's ability to negotiate trade deals with other countries. He called that unacceptable, saying Canada must be able to pursue its own economic partnerships. Now, the breakdown follows the United States imposing new 50% tariffs on around $20 billion worth of Canadian goods. The duties cover products including wine, furniture, dairy, cement, clothing, fishing equipment, and hockey gear. Now, the new U.S. levies do not provide the United States-Mexico-Canada Agreement or USMCA exemptions that had protected most Canadian exports to the United States. The economic stakes are high here. The United States takes in the vast majority of Canada's exports, meaning tariffs can hit factories, supply chains, and businesses on both sides of the border. Higher import costs could also eventually feed through to customers. Carney says Canada is ready to respond, but the door to negotiations is not necessarily closed. For now, however, the two countries are heading into a new phase of the trade conflict, with U.S. tariffs already in place and Canada's dollar-for-dollar response set to follow on 8th of September. The artificial intelligence boom is now testing the limits of investor appetite in the corporate bond market. AI giants are borrowing billions to fund their massive build-out, but investors are demanding higher yields to absorb the flood of new debt. And that is raising questions over how long the market can keep funding the AI race at this pace. Well, AI hyperscalers have issued a staggering $220 billion of debt so far this year. That is up from just $12.5 billion in the comparable period last year, an increase of more than $200 billion. Now, the borrowing is being used to fund data centers, computing capacity, and other infrastructure needed for the AI boom. But investors are starting to demand more compensation for taking on that debt. Amazon's recent $25 billion loan

Long-dated bond sale highlighted the shift. The debt priced at around 120 basis points above US Treasuries, while analysts say that spread could have been roughly half as wide last year. Now, the message from investors is not necessarily that Amazon or Google are weak credit risks. Instead, the market is questioning how much new debt it can absorb and at what price. Now, tech bond spreads are around 89 basis points, 9 basis points wider than the overall investment grade market. That marks a change for a sector that has historically enjoyed some of the tightest credit spreads, thanks to strong balance sheets and relatively low borrowing needs. But the scale of AI spending is changing that equation. Investors are also starting to demand larger concessions when new bonds come to the market. Alphabet's bond sale earlier this month was well received, but still required an estimated 10 to 15 basis point concession compared with its existing debt. Fund managers say that this is a sign of fatigue. Earlier this year, AI-linked bond deals were absorbed with little pushback. Now more yield is needed to get those deals cleared. And there is another limit, and that is portfolio exposure. Pension funds and insurers often cap their exposure to individual issuers at around 2 to 3% of assets. If the same group of AI giants keep borrowing, well, those limits could eventually restrict how much more debt investors can buy. For now, investors say, well, this is not a credit crisis. Companies such as Amazon and Alphabet still have strong ratings and substantial cash flows. The investment-grade corporate bond index also yields around 5.4%, helping keep demand in place. But the warning from the market is clear. AI companies may have strong balance sheets, but investors are no longer offering a blank check to finance the AI boom. If borrowing continues to rise, well, concessions could get larger and tech bond spreads could move even wider.

But moving on, now India's flyers are showing that flying is no longer about getting from point A to point B, but it is also about what you can eat, buy and experience. Duty-free shopping still has a place, particularly for international travelers. But airports are increasingly looking beyond the traditional perfume and chocolate sales. Premium food, specialty coffee, quick service restaurants, wellness products, travel essentials and experiential retail are becoming the new attractions. Travelers are spending more time inside terminals and airports are discovering that waiting for a flight can be commercially useful. Rising disposable incomes, growing air travel and longer passenger dwell times are encouraging operators to turn terminals into something closer to shopping and lifestyle destinations. Younger travelers in particular are showing more interest in personalized, contactless and curated experiences. Well, in other words, the airport is no longer simply asking, where are you flying? It is increasingly asking, would you like a coffee with that? Now, experts say the opportunity is bigger than retail. Airport operators are focusing on non-aeronautical revenue or money earned from shops, restaurants, lounges, advertising, parking, hospitality and commercial property rather than airline-related charges. That matters because airports need money to expand capacity, upgrade technology and improve passenger facilities. More commercial activity can give them another source of income instead of relying mainly on aviation-related revenues. But the strategy also reflects changing passenger expectations. Travelers increasingly want wider food choices, healthier meals, premium lounges, family facilities, digital services and entertainment. They also want local products, regional handicrafts and gourmet foods. For airport operators, well, the message here is very clear. Passengers may come for the flight, but their wallets can stay much longer. As India's aviation market expands, experts say airports that successfully combine efficient operations with retail, dining, hospitality and entertainment could gain a stronger and more diversified business model.

0: Qubo is betting on how smart security will be driven by AI and not just hardware. Now, the company is also expanding into connected cars and smart home devices. On this edition of Big Business Bet, Vyond's Kanishka Sarkar gets in conversation with the Qubo CEO Nikhil Rajpal to find out the strategy behind this expansion. We'll take a look.
1: What if your camera could do more than just record? It could spot a threat, tell you about it in real time, and also act as a deterrent. That's the bet that Qubo is making with its AI-led security systems. Let's find out more from Mr. Nikhil Rajpal, the founder and CEO of the company, on this edition of Big Business Bet.
2: New standards are really setting up a mechanism where the cameras sold in India pass a certain threshold in security. But what that is doing is resetting the playing field. Okay. A lot of the foreign brands have left. Mm-hmm. Create a huge opportunity for people like us who are already in there meeting those standards to scale dramatically, right? Mm-hmm. And just as an example, the last 1 year, we've scaled almost 10 times in cameras, monthly shipments. With the improvements in AI and technology, mm-hmm. not only can you record, but in real time, spot a threat and stop it. Mm-hmm. For example, our cameras have AI on the device, which can detect an intruder and do things like put on spotlights, start an alarm, even call you. So rather than just recording, we can actually stop the threat from happening. You know, when I started this business, I thought smart devices would be, you know, top 10 cities. Yeah. And you know, that was true in the initial days. 80% of our sales between 2020 and 24 came from the top cities. Yeah. Today, almost 60% comes from tier 2. So the adoption in tier 2 is happening much faster than even I thought about it. So a lot, you know, we have dash cams today from places like Kanyakumari to Kandla and Gujarat to even Baramulla in, you know, Kashmir. We are experimenting internationally because I think in dash cams, we've become one of the top 10 in the world now. And you know, the mindset we had was if we can build something which works well in India, why not outside? So we're experimenting right now. In the Middle East, we started, but as you said, things are a little different, right? Difficult right now. But yeah, we absolutely want to take our dash cams global. I think if you're going to go after the next big market, it's going to be the US. Reinventing existing products, embedding them in technology to be smarter, right? So the first big bet we made was security. So whether it's, you know, at home or in the car, a security cameras and dash cams. And in both those categories today, we are market leaders in smart security. And that's scaling. The next bet, big bet we are making is in environmental appliances. Okay. We think India is such, you know, we need help in making a water air cleaner and with better technology. So we started with the air purifiers a few years ago. Mm. That's been a great success. Mm. So this year we're getting into things like robo vacuums, room heaters, and maybe soon water purifiers. If I had known how hard it was before I started, I probably wouldn't have. As they say, hardware is hard, right? I think a lot of learnings, especially building in India, but the good news is I think, you know, a product company today is a combination of hardware and software. Mm-hmm. We're really good at the software side. Mm-hmm. What we're not good at is probably putting the product together, having enough people who have a product mindset. Mm-hmm. But so that has been the hard part of building, learning, failing, mm-hmm. and doing again. The cycles are 18 to 24 months of building a product versus 3 to 6 months, right? Mm-hmm. So that's been the hard part, but very proud that we built this product company right out of India. And now I'm seeing a lot more great companies coming up, both in electronics and in space, doing that in the future.
0: China's luxury market is showing signs of a sharp slowdown and a tax crackdown targeting wealth held overseas, which may be keeping wealthy shoppers to think twice before spending. Well, sales at China's 25 biggest luxury brands fell more than 10% in the month of July, which is according to three research firms surveyed by Bloomberg. And that is a steeper decline than in June and a major reversal from stronger sales earlier this year. The biggest names in luxury are feeling the pressure. Louis Vuitton and Dior, owned by LVMH and Gucci, Bottega Veneta and Balenciaga, owned by Kering, all recorded double-digit sales decline in the month of July. Hermes also went from sales growth to a decline, while Chanel and Prada saw their growth slow significantly. One important reason, China is tightening its tax collection on wealth held offshore. New measures are targeting assets and investment gains held outside the country, while authorities are also tightening controls around cross-border financial activity. Reuters reports that new rules introduced in July impose a 20% income tax on offshore trusts, with annual taxation on trust income. The measures could affect as much as $1.2 trillion in offshore assets. That tax pressure comes as markets and consumer confidence weaken. The MSCI China Index is down 8.9% this year after gaining 28.3% last year. And it's not just luxury stores. Macau casinos have also reported weaker revenue, with high rollers betting and visiting less. China's broader consumer economy is slowing as well. Retail sales growth was just 0.6% last month, while sales of big-ticket items such as jewelry and cars fell more than 10%. Well, for luxury brands, the question is whether this is a temporary dip or the beginning of a much deeper change in how China's wealthiest consumers spend. Moving on now, the United States is planning to pay $725 million towards its debt to the United Nations, a move that could provide some much-needed breathing room to an organization facing a severe cash crunch. But here's the bigger picture. The U.S. still owes the U.N. several billion dollars. The U.N. says Washington is behind by more than $4 billion, while latest reporting puts the overall figure at around $5 billion, including regular U.N. operations and peacekeeping. The United States is the U.N.'s biggest financial contributor, but it has fallen billions of dollars behind on its assessed contributions. The latest figures put the U.S. debt at roughly $5 billion. Of that, about $2 billion is owed towards the U.N. regular budget, the money that keeps the organization's core operations running. Another roughly $3 billion is owed for peacekeeping operations around the world. The UN's own May breakdown was slightly lower, $2.4 billion for the regular budget, $2.2 billion for peacekeeping, and $44 million for UN tribunals, totaling more than $4.28 billion. Washington disputes the UN's overall calculation and says the amount it actually owes is lower. Well, now the Trump administration plans to transfer $725 million towards the regular UN budget. And there is another $125 million embarked for peacekeeping in Haiti and the Democratic Republic of Congo, taking the broader announced package to $850 million. But this is not a bailout. Even if the full $850 million is paid, well, billions would still remain outstanding. So why does $725 million matter here? Because the UN's immediate problem is cash, not just its accounting balance. The organization entered 2026 with no cash reserves, and unpaid contributions from member states have created a serious liquidity crisis. UN Secretary General Antonio Guterres has warned of imminent financial collapse. A large payment from Washington can therefore help the UN pay staff salaries, keep core operations running, and avoid or delay even deeper spending cuts. One UN finance expert described the effect as essentially keeping the organization afloat a little longer. But the UN is already cutting back. Its 2026 budget has been reduced by 9.2%, and more than 2,000 jobs have been moved away from expensive cities such as New York and Geneva, as part of its UNAT reform and cost-cutting drive. The proposed U.S. payment would provide critical short-term cash and would also help the U.N. avoid more immediate disruption. But with billions still in outstanding and other member states also behind on their payments, well, it does not solve the U.N.'s financial crisis. But for the U.N., it is not simply how much money it owed, but how quickly that money actually reaches its account. It is that question which is the important part of the U.N. crisis. Lebanon's fragile economic recovery is facing another major blow, with the World Bank warning the country's economy could contract this year. Now, the latest Israel-Hezbollah war is adding to the economic strain. Inflation is also expected to climb higher. The World Bank now expects Lebanon's real GDP to shrink by 6.4% in 2026. Now, the forecast reflects the collapse in tourism, weaker consumer spending, disrupted supply chains, and the impact of heightened insecurity and prolonged displacement. The war has also dealt a fresh blow to a country that has been battling a financial crisis since the year 2019. Lebanon's economy had actually shown signs of recovery before the latest conflict. The World Bank estimates the economy grew by 4.2% in 2025, the fastest pace since the start of the 2019 financial crisis. But that recovery is now under threat. Lebanese authorities say more than 4,300 people have been killed in the latest Israeli air campaign and ground invasion. The conflict has also displaced people and disrupted economic activity across the country. The economic pressure is also showing up in prices. Inflation is expected to reach 17.5% this year. The World Bank says supply disruptions, higher shipping costs, and rising oil prices are all contributing to the increase. Well, that means further pressure on households, with people's purchasing power expected to take another hit. Lebanon is also under pressure to push through financial reforms. The World Bank says restructuring the banking sector and improving fiscal management will be critical to restoring confidence and to mobilizing the financing needed for reconstruction. Now, last week, Lebanon's parliament approved amendments to a bank resolution law aimed at restructuring troubled banks and addressing the country's banking crisis. The IMF welcomed the move as a step towards international best practices. Lebanon has also been in talks with the International Monetary Fund over much-needed financial support. The IMF says it will resume meetings in Beirut next month. For Lebanon, the challenge is now twofold, dealing with the economic damage from a new war while trying to push through the reforms needed to restore confidence and unlock international aid. Well, that is the question which needs to be answered. Going over to China now, the country's space program has come a long way since its first rocket launch in 1960. It sent its first astronaut into space in 2003, completed its first spacewalk in 2008, and finished building its space station in 2022. Now, those achievements are increasingly becoming part of everyday Chinese culture. Well, space is being celebrated through tourism, art, movies, and commercial brands. At Wulan Hada Volcano Geological Park in northern Inner Mongolia, well, volcanic rock formations have been transformed into a Mars-like landscape. Well, visitors can rent white or pink spacesuits and pose for photographs, creating a new tourism business. In Beijing's Songjiang Art District, a giant sculpture of a sleeping female astronaut stands near an overgrown lot. It depicts Chen Zilan, a fictional astronaut preparing to travel across the universe 100 years in the future. That fascination now extends beyond television broadcasts and science fiction films. It can be seen in public art, tourist attractions, and even on ice cream carts. On Hainan Island, beaches near the Wenchan Space Launch site regularly attract crowds hoping to watch rocket launches. People believe ordinary Chinese citizens could one day travel to space for leisure, much like taking a train or plane today. But rocket launches can also bring unexpected moments. Well, during one of the launch, the Long March 7A rocket rose into the night as crowds cheered. Moments later, however, the uncrewed rocket exploded mid-air. Chinese state media later confirmed the failure, yet many spectators appeared unaware, continuing to cheer at the dramatic sight. For them, space is no longer distant. It has become part of Chinese culture, tourism, and daily life. Well, that is it in this edition, but don't go anywhere. News and updates will follow on the other side. Keep watching Beyond World is One.

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1: No matter what your day throws at you, stay in the spa state of mind with the Kohler Spa at home.
2: The Israeli drone is above our heads all the time in Lebanon. Around 169 buildings have been totally reduced to rubble. Every time there's a warning, they just come to this public area where there are around 200 tents and they reside for a while and then they go back to their home. Some of the Lebanese people enjoying their time and some others forcibly displaced. From the southern suburb of Beirut, I'm Ready Francis for We On World is One.
1: No matter what your day throws at you, stay in the spa state of mind with the Kohler Spa at home.
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Welcome back. You're watching Beyond Worlders 1. I'm Samiksha Srivastava. Packed edition over the next half an hour. We begin with the headlines. Panama flag cargo ship carrying 24 crew members, including 20 Chinese nationals, sinks near India's east coast. Indian Navy and Indian Coast Guard launched rescue operations. Two rescued so far.

Bodies of retired Hindu teacher, wife and two children recovered from house in Bangladesh, Rangpur. Police begin probe, say deaths may be a result of planned act of family tragedy.

Pakistan government accuses PTI of politicizing former Prime Minister Imran Khan's health, says Supreme Court order regarding his health examination has been fully implemented, alleges PTI is in contempt of court.

Demonstrators in Tehran hang burn effigies of Israeli Prime Minister Netanyahu and President Trump as crowds gather to commemorate the victims of US strikes on Iranian warship. Iran's security chief accuses President Trump of creating nuclear insecurity, claims Washington's actions against Tehran have increased countries' interest in acquiring nukes. Russian President Vladimir Putin acknowledges losses caused by Ukrainian strikes, but clears it would not turn the tide of war.

Argentinian President Javier Milei says that he would push to Formula One back to Argentina. The president said that he would trump all support to bring back the event in the coming weeks. Argentina last hosted the Formula One Grand Prix back in 1998.

0: We begin first off with the latest that we are tracking on the Russia-Ukraine war front. At least 13 people have been killed after Russia and Ukraine exchanged strikes overnight. These strikes come as French President Emmanuel Macron has pledged to deliver new interceptor missiles to Ukraine, with Russian strikes having killed 7 in Ukraine, while 4 have been killed in Russia and 2 others in Russia-annexed Crimea following strikes by Kiev. In Ukraine, a Russian drone struck a railway station in Odessa. Visuals that have surfaced show workers clearing broken glass windows and debris strewn across a railway station. According to officials, no one has been killed in the attack and train services have also not been disrupted. Following this, a Russian drone strike on a shopping center in Ukrainian region killed 16 and injured at least 130 people. Ukrainian officials say that still many are missing following the strikes, with rescuers struggling to clear the rubble as citizens recalled the incident in the aftermath of the strikes.
1: I ran out into the parking lot. There were very loud screams and there was a lot of fire and smoke. After that, I went back to my workplace to grab my phone so I could tell my friend not to come to the complex with her child, as they were due to arrive. And then there was a second explosion. There were a lot of casualties in the parking lot, a lot of blood, and the concrete slab in the parking lot was shattered.
0: Furthermore, President Zelensky called the attack absolutely cynical and despicable, adding that a Russian drone strike is a deliberate attempt to target emergency services. Amidst the attack, France has promised to aid Ukraine with interceptor missiles. In a post on X, French President Emmanuel Macron said that it is crucial to provide Ukraine with all the necessary means to defend its size and thwart this aggression. Meanwhile, 2 children have been killed while 2 others have been injured following a Ukrainian drone strike in southern Russia. Officials said that civilian infrastructure as well as residential buildings have come under a direct drone attack. President Putin said that Ukrainian strikes will not turn the tide of the war. In an interview, Putin said that Kiev has inflicted economic losses, but a turning point is yet to be reached in the conflict.
2: Of course, strikes on civilian, actually unprotected objects, and what is especially important, on civilians, cause economic damage to our country, lead to losses. But still, the end result for the enemy turned out to be the exact opposite of what was expected. Of course, no turning point in the confrontation with Russia could and did not happen. The Kiev regime and its masters cannot, have not, and never will receive any advantage.
0: Furthermore, the Russian president said that Ukraine has opened the Pandora's box with its strikes on the country's economic targets. Putin also said that Russia would retaliate with attacks targeting Ukraine's most sensitive economic sectors.
2: The Kiev regime has set out to damage our economy. What has it done? It has opened Pandora's box itself. Well, get an answer about your Ukrainian most sensitive economic sectors, which frankly are already on their last legs.
0: Iran has warned countries against joining what it calls the United States economic war against Tehran. The warning comes as Washington pushes allies to help isolate Iran's economy, while diplomatic efforts continue to ease tensions in the region. Iran's Supreme National Security Council Secretary has issued the warning. Speaking at the state television, he said that neighboring countries must not join the U.S. campaign. He said any country participating in economic restrictions against Iran would be considered an enemy. He warned that Iran would harm the interests of countries that refused to distance themselves from Washington.
3: Any

0: Any country that takes part in imposing economic restrictions on us will be regarded as an enemy. Of course, we will first negotiate with them. We will hold talks and tell them to step aside and distance themselves from the United States. But if they do not act, we will strike. We will target that country's interests.
1: Rezai also said that Iran had so far targeted only U.S. military bases and had not attacked American economic interests. He warned that if Washington imposed further economic sanctions, Iran could strike U.S. oil as well as economic companies in the region and elsewhere. President Trump has warned of severe economic consequences for countries that would provide what he called lifeline to Iran. Washington note has been pressing Iran's major trading partners to join the economic pressure campaign, but not all have agreed. China has criticized the U.S. initiative while arguing that sanctions will not resolve the wider West Asia conflict. The United Arab Emirates, however, which is one of Iran's major trading partners, announced this week that it was suspending trade and financial transactions with Tehran until further notice. Iran's parliament speaker, Mohammad Bagheer Ghalibaf, accused the United States of putting regional allies at risk. In a post on X, Ghalibaf said Iran had received messages from neighboring countries about creating new regional security and economic arrangements. He called for a homegrown and independent regional order to deliver peace and stability. At the same time, diplomatic efforts are on with Egyptian Foreign Minister Badr Abdelati speaking by phone with Iranian Foreign Minister Abbas Araghchi on Saturday. The two discussed recent developments and efforts to create conditions for a return to diplomacy and de-escalation. Egypt stressed on the importance of protecting international navigation and the security of Gulf states. These talks come amid renewed tensions around the Strait of Hormuz. In fact, the situation has also led to economic consequences for Iraq, with the president saying that Baghdad was even discussing flexibility with Iran over oil exports through Strait of Hormuz. He said some ships carrying Iraqi oil were being facilitated by the waterway, and that Iraq would not allow its territory to be used to target any state. India's External Affairs Minister, Dr. S. Jaishankar, has questioned the practical impact of the Mecca Defence Pact while pointing to the existing security challenges faced by its three signatories. Dr. S. Jaishankar said that the pact has to be judged by what it actually does in response to live military situations involving its members. When questioned whether India was worried about the agreement, Jaishankar said every such development has a place in New Delhi's strategic calculus. He said India watches the actions of countries that are not well disposed towards it, including how those countries interact with each other. The Mecca Pact, signed by Saudi Arabia, Pakistan and Turkey, provides for closer military cooperation and states that an armed attack against one signatory would be treated as an attack against all three. The pact has attracted particular attention in India given Pakistan's participation along with Turkey's close defense and diplomatic ties with Islamabad. Jaishankar was also questioned about possible technology cooperation between Turkey and China and whether that would actually create additional strategic challenges for India. He said such interactions too form part of India's assessment, but Jaishankar made it clear that New Delhi would not publicly reveal the details of its strategic calculations. Shifting focus to the U.S. then, with the 2026 midterm elections just months away, President Trump has warned that he will be impeached if Republicans lose the polls in November. During a rally in South Carolina, the U.S. president said that he is going to be impeached by the Democrats, adding that the Republicans will lose everything if Democrats take control of the Congress in the final 2 years of his tenure as the president. Trump also said that his political rivals would wreck the economy and take the opportunity to undo his achievements so far. Addressing his supporters at the South Carolina address, The president warned that they could be losing their border and their tax cuts.

and cautioned supporters of job losses and closure of businesses, while warning that wages and salaries will be slashed if Democrats win the midterm elections. In recent times, reports say that many Democrats have openly bagged impeachment against President Trump. Some from the Blue Party have introduced articles of impeachment against Trump in his second term, but to little effect. However, a report on the Wall Street Journal reveals that the party is divided over impeaching the US president. Some of the Democrats are even concerned about a backlash from voters or overshadowing priorities like lowering prices. A 5.9 magnitude earthquake has struck eastern Japan. These include Tokyo as well, early Sunday. The quake hit at a depth of around 70 kilometers, with the U.S. Geological Survey recording a preliminary magnitude of 5.8. At least 17 people were injured across several areas, while minor injuries were also reported in Tokyo. That triggered emergency alerts and was strongly felt in the region. It caused slight local damage, including a burst water pipe, while around 460 houses temporarily lost power. Electricity was later restored, with train services facing some delays. High-speed bullet trains functioned normally. Nuclear facilities reported no anomalies and no major structural damage was reported. Residents for now have been urged to stay alert for possible strong shaking over the coming week. The government has even formed a task force to assess the damage, while emergency teams continue inspections for further damage or harm. Shafri, focus to Pakistan, where a fresh controversy has erupted. This is over Imran Khan's medical checkup. The government has accused Pakistan Tehreek-e-Insaf, the PTI, of violating a Supreme Court order by politicizing the jailed former Prime Minister's health and speaking to the media. Pakistan's Information Minister, Atulullah Tarar, has said that the PMLN government complied with every requirement set by the court, adding that Imran Khan's checkup was conducted transparently with his sister Dr. Uzma Khan and doctors from the Shifa Hospital. He then accused the former PM's party of gathering supporters outside the hospital and creating a security situation, issuing statements and speaking to the media about the court-directed medical process. Tarar said that the Supreme Court had specifically barred Khan's family, party members and lawyers from disclosing his health condition or even medical reports publicly until the next hearing takes place. The information minister also claimed that Khan's medical report showed he was in good health and questioned what illness the PTI was doing politics on. Despite the Pakistan government's claim that Khan's medical treatment was never stopped and would continue as required, 8 members of the Pakistan Bar Council have accused the government of what they call a blatant, willful and deliberate violation of the Supreme Court's August 18 order. In its August 18 order, the Supreme Court had ordered the former Prime Minister to be shifted to the Shifa Hospital for examination and treatment by a multidisciplinary medical board. But the government had challenged the order while arguing that sending Khan to a private hospital was discriminatory and contrary to prison rules and principles of natural justice. Khan was eventually taken to PIMS for medical checkup and later returned to prison. BJP National President Nitin Nabin has held his first meet with party's newly appointed national office bearers. The meeting centered on preparations for the upcoming assembly elections, strengthening grassroots outreach across the city, connecting with the Gen Z and even taking the government's initiatives to the public. The meeting was conducted in two sessions, with the first beginning at 10 a.m. and the second getting underway at 2 p.m. A resolution focusing on India's heritage and national pride was also presented. The newly appointed office bearers were then introduced and felicitated during the meeting, chaired by BJP National President Nitin Nabin. The BJP's new team comprises of 65 office bearers, including 51 new appointments, alongside some existing members.

members. The lineup features 13 national vice presidents, including former Rajasthan Chief Minister Vasundhara Raja Sindhya and former RSS functionary Ram Madhav. Former Union Minister Smriti Irani is also among the 8 National General Secretaries. Also, Union Minister Piyush Goyal has been appointed as the BJP's National Treasurer, returning to a position he held before joining the Union Cabinet in 2014. The party has also replaced Amit Malviya as its IT department head, with Chhattisgarh's Deepak Maske as the same taking over of the IT cell. Vande Mataram remained a key focus of the meeting. A resolution was passed to uphold the song's honour and keep its historical legacy alive. The BJP now plans to take its history to the people across the country by a nationwide campaign, which includes the Gen Z. The party has proposed the Congress Working Committee's decision to limit the singing of Vande Mataram to only its first two verses during Congress events. The BJP will now observe Seva Pakhwara, which is going to be nationwide from 17th till the 2nd of October. Commencing on Prime Minister Modi's birthday, the 15-day campaign will include cleanliness drives, blood donation campaigns, tree plantation and health initiatives, alongside digital and photo exhibitions that would mark 25 years of Narendra Modi in power. Prime Minister Modi hailed the interaction with the BJP's new organizational team, saying such meetings bring fresh ideas and perspectives to strengthen the party's connect with the people. A separate meet of the BJP's new team is scheduled for Sunday with Nitin Nabin, and discussions will focus on the framework and responsibilities for the Seva Sankalp Abhiyan as well as other party programs. Well, for most people, moving back home is about family and familiarity. For the Duke and the Duchess of Sussex, it may also be about getting the tax calendar just right. As Harry and Meghan prepare to establish to a more permanent base in the UK, tax experts say that their timing appears to have neatly cleared an important hurdle, and that is UK's temporary non-residence rules. Under UK's revenue and customs rules, people who leave the UK generally need to remain non-resident for more than 5 consecutive tax years to avoid certain gains made while abroad. Nimesh Shah, Chief Executive of accountability firm Blick Rothenberg, said that the couple have completed the required period outside the UK to avoid certain retrospective capital gains tax liabilities. Harry and Meghan stepped back from royal duties and relocated in March 2020, which means that they now have completed 6 tax years outside Britain. That covers 2021 through 2025-26. And this is no small matter, as the Sussex's wealth includes international property, multimedia deals and royal inheritances, which means that their financial affairs span multiple jurisdictions and attract considerable public and regulatory attention. By completing the 6-year non-residence period before returning, any relevant capital gains or corporate realizations made during their time overseas may avoid being caught by the temporary non-residence rules. In other words, while most of the US worry about booking flights before prices rise, the Sussexes appear to have been watching the tax calendar closely. The return highlights a bigger lesson for high net worth individuals, and that is, when fortunes stretch across the US and UK, timing your residency can be almost as important as managing the assets themselves. Well, Joe Root is chasing Sachin Tendulkar in the record books, and he's doing it one milestone at a time. The England Test captain has now matched Tendulkar's record for most Test half centuries. If there was any doubt that Joe Root belongs among Test cricket's all-time greats, he's rapidly removing it. On day two of England's first Test against Pakistan, Root brought up his 68th Test half century, a number that put him alongside just one man at the top of that particular list, the great Sachin Tendulkar. Root was eventually dismissed for 66 runs, but by then the record books had already taken notice. On the top table, Root is followed by West Indies great lefty Shiv Narine Sharan Paul with 66 half centuries,
Another Indian great stands shoulder in the table, which is the world, Rahul Dravid, with 63 half centuries in his name in Test. But there's more to Root's numbers than just half centuries. That knock was his 109th score of 50 or more in Test cricket. Only Tendulkar has more with 119, and then just a day later, Root added another record to his collection. Pakistan opener Azan Awais edged one. Root held on, and that catch was number 219, enough to take him past Australia's Steve Smith. So in the space of just 2 days, Joe Root has actually matched a Sachin Tendulkar record and broken a Steve Smith record as well. Not bad for a week's work, and he isn't done yet. Root's 109-50-plus scores leave him just 10 short of Tendulkar's 119. Meanwhile, England have taken control of the Test match itself after Pakistan were bowled out for just 171. England responded strongly with Root, Harry Brooke and Jordan Cox all getting 250. And by the end of day two, England had built a commanding 195-run lead. For Joe Root, it's becoming a familiar story, score runs and climb another step up cricket's all-time record books. And with Sachin Tendulkar's numbers now firmly in his sights, the question is not whether Root will break more records, it's which one falls next. Well, that's all we could wrap up in this edition of our broadcast. But before we end, here's a look at climate stories from across the globe.

0: The architecture of war is changing. Geography is no longer a shield. The battlefield now stretches from sea to space. New weapons, new technologies, new theaters of conflict. From the factory floor to the firing range, from India's frontiers to the world's biggest defense exhibition. Meet the veterans, industry stalwarts, and innovators as India builds its military capabilities. Your 360-degree insight into the future of warfare. Watch Defense Pulse with me, Shivan Jandal.
1: In the last 12 months, India's defense technology has taken some big steps forward. INS Mahendragiri is bringing stealth sensors and networked systems to the sea. Rustam is giving the forces an unmanned eye that can stay aloft for hours. And INS Malwan is designed to hunt submarines in shallow coastal waters. How do you stop a swarm of drones? That is where Bhargavastra comes in. India's indigenous counter-drone system is designed to detect and deal with unmanned aerial threats, including multiple drones approaching a protected area. But the threat is not always in the sky. Out at sea, India needs warships that can see first. Commissioned this year, Mahendragiri is the sixth Project 17A stealth frigate to join the Indian Navy. Mahendragiri's design is intended to reduce its signature, making it hard.

harder for an adversary to detect and track. Developed by the Aeronautical Development Establishment, Rustam is an indigenous family of medium-altitude, long-endurance, unmanned aerial vehicles developed for the Indian Armed Forces. Commissioned in July 2026 at Karwar, INS Malwan is the second Mahi-class anti-submarine warfare shallow watercraft to join the Indian Navy. Built by Cochin Shipyard, the vessel has more than 80% indigenous content, a sign of how much of the technology and engineering behind India's naval capability is now being developed and integrated at home.

French football turns the page. Zinedine Zidane is the new head coach of Le Bleu. The French Football Federation has officially named Zidane as successor to Didier Deschamps, who steps down after 14 years in charge. For France, this is more than an appointment. It's the return of a national icon.

Welcome back. Thanks for staying tuned to VOn. I'm Samiksha Srivastava. Let's begin with the headlines. Demonstrators in Tehran hang, burn effigies of Israeli Prime Minister Netanyahu. President Trump, as crowds gather to commemorate the victims of U.S. strikes on Iranian ships.

Iran's security chief Mohsen Rezai accuses President Trump of creating nuclear insecurity, claims Washington's actions against Iran have increased countries' interest in acquiring nukes.

Russian President Vladimir Putin acknowledges losses caused by Ukrainian strikes, but clears it would not turn the tide of war.

President Trump tells his voter base he expects he will be impeached if the Republicans lose control of Congress in November's midterm elections.

Panama-flagged cargo ship carrying 24 crew members, including 20 Chinese nationals, sinks near India's east coast. Indian Navy and Indian Coast Guard launch rescue operations. Two rescued so far.

Thousands of women hold torch rally in Imphal amid unrest in Manipur over an updated National Register of Citizens, NRC, before the census exercise begins in the state. Bodies of retired Hindu teacher, wife and two children recovered from a locked house in Bangladesh, Rangpur. Police launched probe, say deaths may be a result of planned act or family tragedy. Pakistan government accuses PTI of politicizing former Prime Minister Imran Khan's health. Say Supreme Court order regarding his medical examination has been fully implemented. Alleges PTI is in contempt of court. NVIDIA warns customers that AI server prices could rise over 15% as memory costs soar with increases affecting systems using its latest chips. The hikes are expected early next year.

0: Our top focus this hour, Iran has warned countries against joining what it calls the United States' economic war against Tehran. This warning comes as Washington has pushed allies to help isolate Iran's economy, while diplomatic efforts still continue to ease tensions in the West Asia region. Iran's Supreme National Security Council Secretary Mohsin Rezai has issued the warning on Saturday, and it was while speaking to state television. He told neighboring countries not to join the U.S. campaign. He said any country that participates in economic restrictions against Iran would be considered an enemy. He further warned that Tehran would harm the interests of countries that refused to distance themselves from Washington.
1: Any country that takes part in imposing economic restrictions on us will be regarded as an enemy. Of course, we will first negotiate with them. We will hold talks and tell them to step aside and distance themselves from the United States. But if they do not act, we will strike. We will target that country's interests.
0: Rezai also said Iran had so far targeted only U.S. military bases and had not attacked American economic interests, but further warned that if Washington did impose further economic sanctions, Iran could strike U.S. oil and economic companies in the region and elsewhere. President Trump, meanwhile, has warned of severe economic consequences for countries providing what he called a lifeline to Iran. While Washington has been pressing Iran's major trading partners to join the economic pressure campaign, but not all have agreed. China, for that matter, has criticized the U.S. initiative, while arguing that sanctions will not resolve the wider West Asia conflict. The United Arab Emirates, which is one of Iran's major trading partners, announced this week that it was suspending trade as well as financial transactions with Tehran until further notice. Iran's parliament speaker, Mohammad Bagheer Ghalibaf, has accused the United States of putting regional allies at risk. In a post next, Ghalibaf said Iran had received messages from neighboring countries about creating new regional security and economic arrangements and called for a homegrown and independent regional order to deliver peace and stability. At the same time, diplomatic efforts are on with Egyptian foreign minister speaking with Iranian foreign minister Abbas Araghchi over phone on Saturday. The two leaders discussed recent developments as well as efforts to create conditions for a return to diplomacy and de-escalation. Egypt has stressed on the importance of protecting international navigation and the security of Gulf states. The talks come amid renewed tensions around the Strait of Hormuz. The situation is also having economic consequences for Iraq,

0: with Iraqi president who said that Baghdad was discussing flexibility with Iran over oil controls through the Strait of Hormuz. He went on to say that some ships carrying Iraqi oil were being facilitated via the waterway. He went on to stress that Iraq would not allow its territory to be used to target any state. In the latest on Russia-Ukraine war front, at least 13 people have been killed after Russia and Ukraine exchanged strikes overnight. These strikes come as French President Emmanuel Macron has pledged to deliver new interceptor missiles to Ukraine. Strikes by the Russian forces have killed 7 in Ukraine, while 4 have been killed in Russia and 2 others have been killed in Russia-annexed Crimea. And this is following strikes by Kiev. In Ukraine, a Russian drone struck a railway station in Odessa. Visuals that have surfaced show workers clearing broken glass windows and debris strewn across the railway station. According to railway officials, no one has been killed in the attack and train services have not been disrupted. A Russian drone strike on a shipping center in Ukraine's Kyiv region killed 16 and injured at least 130 people. Authorities say that 4 people are still missing following the strike, with rescuers who can be seen clearing the rubble as citizens recalled the incident in the aftermath of the strikes.
1: I ran out into the parking lot. There were very loud screams and there was a lot of fire and smoke. After that, I went back to my workplace to grab my phone so I could tell my friend not to come to the complex with her child, as they were due to arrive. And then there was a second explosion. There were a lot of casualties in the parking lot, a lot of blood, and the concrete slab in the parking lot was shattered.
0: Furthermore, Ukrainian President Volodymyr Zelensky called the attack absolutely cynical and despicable. He added that the Russian drone strike is a deliberate attempt to target emergency services. Amidst the attacks, France has pledged to aid Ukraine with interceptor missiles. French President, in a post on X, said that it is crucial to provide Ukraine all necessary means to defend its skies and thwart this aggression. Meanwhile, 2 children have been killed while 2 others have been injured following a Ukrainian drone strike in southern Russia region. Officials in Russia said that civilian infrastructure as well as residential buildings have come under a direct drone attack. Following this, Russian President Vladimir Putin said that Ukrainian strikes will not turn the tide of the war. It was in an interview that Putin said that Kiev has inflicted economic losses, but a turning point is yet to be reached in the conflict.
2: Of course, strikes on civilian, actually unprotected objects, and what is especially important, on civilians, cause economic damage to our country, lead to losses. But still, the end result for the enemy turned out to be the exact opposite of what was expected. Of course, no turning point in the confrontation with Russia could and did not happen. The Kyiv regime and its masters cannot, have not, and never will receive any advantage.
0: Furthermore, the Russian president said that Ukraine has opened the Pandora's box with its strikes on the country's economic targets. Going on to say that Russia would retaliate with attacks targeting Ukraine's most sensitive economic sectors.
2: The Kyiv regime has set out to damage our economy. What has it done? It has opened Pandora's box itself. Well, get an answer about your Ukrainian most sensitive economic sectors, which frankly are already on their last legs.
0: 4 members of a family have been found dead inside a logged house in Rongpur area of Bangladesh. The deceased include a 65-year-old retired school teacher, his wife, their 25-year-old daughter and 12-year-old son. Police broke open the lock after neighbors reported a foul smell coming from that house. The retired teacher, Ganpati Chakraborty, was found dead on the roof. His wife and daughter were found on the staircase leading to the roof. The 12-year-old son was found under a bed. Locals say that the house had been locked for several days and that the family members had not been seen since Thursday. According to police, the household items and furniture were scattered inside the house. An investigation has been launched and the bodies have been sent for post-mortem.

0: And going across to our correspondent, Shreya Ghosh, who's joining us on the phone line. She's joining us live from Kolkata. Shreya, of course, all is within the realm of investigation at this point, but these four family members were found dead under mysterious circumstances. Explain to us about the investigation till now. Anything that is known as far as the statements by the police are concerned?
1: Well, this case took place in Rangpur, which is a city in northern Bangladesh, closer to the border with India. And as you were saying, that the police recovered the decomposed bodies of a retired school teacher, his wife, and their two children from a house in Rangpur that had been locked from outside. Now, local residents, they grew suspicious after a foul smell began emanating from the house, which had been locked for several days. The police then broke the lock and recovered the bodies, and the father's body was found on the roof of the house. His wife's and daughter's bodies on the staircase and his son's body under a bed. And according to police and local sources, the family's house had been locked from outside for several days, and when a strong smell began coming from inside, local residents became suspicious and alerted the police, who broke the lock and recovered the four bodies. Now, the Kotwali police station's officer in charge, Nazmul Qadir, said that the teacher's body was recovered from the roof, his wife's and daughter's bodies from the staircase leading to the third floor, and his son's body from under a bed. And he also said that the main gate of the two-story house was locked. Another important thing is that the son's body was found under a bed in the second floor. And at this point in time, a CID investigation team is collecting the necessary evidence, and an investigation has begun into how the incidents occurred. Now, the police's initial assessment is that this could be a premeditated murder or a tragic family incident, but the cause and manner of death is yet to be confirmed. There is no details regarding the motive, if there has been any motive or communal motive behind this death. That is not yet confirmed. The bodies have been sent to the morgue at Rangpur Medical College Hospital for autopsy. Back to you.
0: Shreya, thank you for those details. We will, of course, keep coming back to you as and when more details trickle in. For now, we should focus. In other news then, a Hindu man has been shot dead in Kadirabad stop area in Balochistan. The victim has been identified as Rakesh Kumar, who runs a shop at the Noshki Bazaar. According to reports, a group of armed men barged into the shop of Rakesh Kumar before killing him. Reportedly, Rakesh tried to resist the armed men as they attempted to enter his shop. The group of unidentified men then opened fire inside the shop before fleeing the site. Rakesh Kumar sustained critical bullet injuries and died on the spot. After receiving information about the incident, police rushed to the area and took Rakesh's body to the district hospital. Doctors at the hospital declared Rakesh Kumar dead on arrival. Police have registered a case against the unidentified armed assailants and launched an investigation into the killing. Gurpal Singh, a member of Khyber Pakhtunkhwa Province Assembly, Provincial Assembly, has condemned the killing, calling it a cowardly act by anti-state and anti-Balochistan elements. Calling Hindu community an integral part of Balochistan for centuries, he called on the Baloch government and law enforcement agencies to immediately identify and bring to justice the killers. Well, a fresh controversy has erupted in Pakistan, and this is over Imran Khan's medical checkup. The government has accused Pakistan Tehreek-e-Insaf, the PTI, of violating a Supreme Court order by politicizing the jailed former Prime Minister's health and speaking to the media. Pakistan's Information Minister Atullah Tarar has said that the PMLN government complied with every requirement set by the court, adding that Imran Khan's checkup was conducted transparently with his sister, Dr. Uzma Khan, and doctors from the Shifa Hospital present. He then accused the former Prime Minister's party, PTI, of gathering supporters outside the hospital and creating a security situation, issuing statements and speaking to the media about the court-directed medical process. Tarar said that the Supreme Court had specifically barred Khan's family, party members as well as lawyers from disclosing his health condition or even medical reports publicly until the next hearing.

The information minister claimed that Khan's medical report showed he was in good health and questioned what illness the PTI was doing politics over. Despite the Pakistan government's claim that Khan's medical treatment was never stopped and would continue as required, eight members of the Pakistan Bar Council have accused the government of what they call a blatant, willful and deliberate violation of the Supreme Court's August 18 order. In its August 18th order, the Supreme Court had ordered the former Prime Minister to be shifted to Shifa International Hospital for examination and treatment by a multidisciplinary medical board. But the government challenged the order, arguing that sending Khan to a private hospital was discriminatory and contrary to prison rules and principles of natural justice. Khan was eventually taken to PIMS for medical checkup and later returned to prison. Shifting focus to the U.S., with the midterm elections just months away in the United States, President Trump has warned that he will be impeached if the Republicans lose the polls in November. It was during a rally in South Carolina that the U.S. president said that he is going to be impeached by the Democrats and added that Republicans will lose everything if Democrats take control of the Congress in the final 2 years of his tenure as U.S. president. Trump also said that his political rivals would wreck the economy and take the opportunity to undo the achievements. Addressing his supporters at the South Carolina, the president warned that they could be losing their border and their tax cuts. He cautioned supporters of job losses and closure of businesses, while also warning that wages and salaries will be slashed if the Democrats win the midterm elections. In recent times, reports suggest that many Democrats have openly backed impeachment against President Trump. In fact, some came from the Blue Party that have introduced articles of impeachment against Trump in his second term, but to little effect. However, a report on the Wall Street Journal revealed that the party is divided about impeaching the U.S. president. Some of the Democrats are concerned about a backlash from voters or even overshadowing priorities like lowering prices. A 5.9 magnitude earthquake has struck eastern Japan, including Tokyo, early Sunday. The quake hit at a depth of around 70 kilometers, with the U.S. Geological Survey recording a preliminary magnitude of 5.8. However, there was no tsunami threat. At least 17 people were injured across several areas, while minor injuries were reported in Tokyo. The quake triggered emergency alerts and was strongly felt in the region that resulted in slight local damage, which included a burst water pipe, while around 460 houses temporarily lost power. Electricity was restored later, with train services having faced some delays, but high-speed bullet trains functioned at normal timings. Nuclear facilities reported no anomalies and no major structural damage has been reported so far. Residents have been urged to stay alert for possible strong shaking over the coming week. The government has even formed a task force to assess the damage, while emergency teams continue inspections for further damage or harm.

Two people have been rescued after a Panama flat cargo ship that carried 24 crew members reportedly sunk in the Bay of Bengal, roughly 20 to 240 nautical miles off the coast of the Paradip port in Odisha. The vessel originally departed the port Odisha on 20th of August. The cargo ship carrying iron ore was Singapore bound. Of 24 crew members on board, 20 were Chinese nationals, 3 Myanmar nationals and 1 Bangladeshi national. Reports indicate that the crew members may be afloat in deep waters awaiting rescue. In response to the emergency, the Indian Coast Guard as well as the Indian Navy have launched joint search and rescue operations coordinated through the Andaman and Nicobar unit. The Indian Navy aircraft has managed to locate life rafts in the Bay of Bengal and has managed to rescue two of the 24 crew members on Saturday night.

0: more details, anything known so far about the rescue operations as of yet?
1: Well, we know that India was quick to provide rescue. In fact, yesterday when the incident happened, the Indian Coast Guard sent and diverted many of its vessels. Now the Indian Navy has also been involved. We know that there were a number of Chinese and also Bangladeshi and Myanmar nationals too have been found. But of course, we know that for everyone, the big worry will be on the rest of the crew. The crew, of course, a multinational crew, and the vessel left the Paradeep port of Odisha in India and was sailing towards Singapore. Now, North Bay of Bengal is an area, of course, where the Indian Navy has a considerable outreach. And we know that the vessels were diverted from Andaman and Nicobar Island. So clearly, India is leaving no stone unturned in terms of rescue operation. And we have seen first pictures as well of the location. India has put its surveillance planes as well for the rescue operation. But this is an evolving situation, and we will be keeping a track on it.
0: All right, Siddhant, we leave it at that. We will keep coming back to you as and when more updates trickle in. For now, that's a wrap on this edition. More news and updates to continue. You're watching Beyond World is One. Stay tuned.

0: French football turns the page. Zinedine Zidane is the new head coach of Le Bleu. The French Football Federation has officially named Zidane as successor to Didier Deschamps, who steps down after 14 years in charge. For France, this is more than an appointment. It's the return of a national icon. Zidane was the heartbeat of France's 1998 World Cup triumph, scoring twice in the final against Brazil. He went on to win the Ballon d'Or the same year and led Les Bleus to Euro glory in 2000. As a manager, Zidane delivered an unprecedented 3 straight Champions League titles with Real Madrid. Now, the man who gave France its greatest footballing memory takes charge of its future. A national hero is back home, this time in the dugout.
1: The architecture of war is changing. Geography is no longer a shield. The battlefield now stretches from sea to space. New weapons, new technologies, new theaters of conflict. From the factory floor to the firing range, from India's frontiers to the world's biggest defense exhibition. Beat the wet

veterans, industry stalwarts, and innovators as India builds its military capabilities. Your 360-degree insight into the future of warfare. Watch Defense Pulse with me, Shivan Chandra.

French football turns the page. Zinedine Zidane is the new head coach of Le Bleu. The French Football Federation has officially named Zidane as successor to Didier Deschamps, who steps down after 14 years in charge. For France, this is more than an appointment. It's the return of a national icon. Zidane was the heartbeat of France's 1998 World Cup triumph, scoring twice in the final against Brazil. He went on to win the Ballon d'Or the same year and led Le Bleu to Euro glory in 2000. As a manager, Zidane delivered an unprecedented three straight Champions League titles with Real Madrid. Now, the man who gave France its greatest footballing memory takes charge of its future. A national hero is back home, this time in the double.

Welcome back. Thanks for staying with us. You're watching Beyond Wallace One. I'm Jyotsna Kumar. Let's begin with the headlines. Iranian Security Chief Mohsen Rezaei warns neighboring Gulf states against joining the U.S. in a renewed maximum pressure economic campaign, saying not a single drop of oil will leave the Persian Gulf and the Strait of Hormuz. Russian President Vladimir Putin acknowledges losses caused by Ukrainian strikes, but clears it would not turn the tide of war.

Panama flag cargo ship carrying 24 crew members, including 20 Chinese nationals, sink near India's east coast. Indian Navy and Indian Coast Guard launch rescue operations. Two rescued so far. India's paramilitary forces conduct rescue operations after a 15-year-old got swept away in an open drain in Delhi's Jasola. Bodies of a tired Hindu teacher, wife and two children recovered from locked house in Bangladesh's Rangpur. Police launched probe, say deaths may be a result of a planned attack or family tragedy. Trump's June financial disclosure shows more than 1,000 securities trades worth $78 to $263 million. Major moves include Berkshire Hathaway, Visa, MasterCard, and Cintas purchases, alongside large Vanguard ETF sales and active Palantir trading. Australia win the second test by an innings and 51 runs against Bangladesh to level the two-match series 1-1.

President Donald Trump has renewed threat to Canada's sovereignty, reacting to Canadian Prime Minister Mark Carney's remarks, saying the country wants the benefit of being a state without being one.

No more. Now, this is breaking news coming in. U.S. President Donald Trump has now renewed threat to Canada sovereignty, reacting to Canadian Prime Minister Mark Carney's remarks. He says the country wants the benefit of being a state without being one. Now, Carney had announced retaliatory tariffs on the United States on Saturday after walking away from what he called a bad deal on trade and a deepening rift between the longtime allies. In a post on Truth Social, Trump has said that Canada has also charged American farmers what he described as massive amounts of tariffs. Then he concluded his post by saying, no more.

0: Now, Iran has warned countries against joining what it calls the United States economic war against Tehran. And the warning comes as Washington pushes allies to help isolate Iran's economy while diplomatic efforts continue to ease tensions in the region. Iran's Supreme National Security Council Secretary Mohsen Rezaei issued the warning on Saturday. Speaking on state television, Rezaei told neighboring countries not to join the U.S. campaign, saying any country participating in economic restrictions against Iran would be considered an enemy. He warned that Iran would harm the interests of countries that refuse to distance themselves from Washington.
1: Any country that takes part in imposing economic restrictions on us will be regarded as an enemy. Of course, we will first negotiate with them. We will hold talks and tell them to step aside and distance themselves from the United States. But if they do not act, we will strike. We will target that country's interests.
0: As I also said, Iran had so far targeted only U.S. military bases and had not attacked American economic interests. But he warned that if Washington imposed further economic sanctions, Iran could strike U.S. oil and economic companies in the region and elsewhere. Now, President Donald Trump has meanwhile warned of severe economic consequences for countries providing what he called a lifeline to Iran. Washington has been pressing Iran's major trading partners to join the economic pressure campaign, but not all have agreed. China has criticized the U.S. initiative, arguing that sanctions will not resolve the wider West Asia conflict. The United Arab Emirates, one of Iran's major trading partners, have announced this week that it was suspending trade and financial transactions with Tehran until further notice. Iran's parliament speaker, Mohammed Baqir Ghalibaf, also accused the United States of putting regional allies at risk. In a post on X, Ghalibaf said Iran had received messages from neighboring countries about creating new regional security and economic arrangements. He called for a homegrown and independent regional order to deliver peace and stability. Now, at the same time, diplomatic efforts are continuing. Egyptian Foreign Minister Badr Abdelati spoke by phone with Iranian Foreign Minister Abbas Araghchi on Saturday, and the two discussed recent developments and efforts to create conditions for a return to diplomacy and de-escalation. Now, Egypt stressed that it stressed on the importance of protecting international navigation and the security of Gulf states. And the talks come amid renewed tensions around the Strait of Hormuz. The situation is also having economic consequences for Iraq. Iraqi President Nizar Amidi has said that Baghdad was discussing flexibility with Iran over oil exports through the Strait of Hormuz. He said some ships carrying Iraqi oil were being facilitated through the waterway. Amidi also stressed that Iraq would not allow its territory to be used to target any state.

0: Now, the Houthis are turning Yemen's Red Sea coast into a new front in the regional war, using missiles and drones and threats against shipping to project power far beyond their territory. And with the strategic Bab al-Mandab Strait in their reach, the group is now putting pressure on Saudi Arabia and on one of the world's most important shipping routes. Now, here's a report that gives you more details. Take a look.
1: The Houthis may not control the sea, but they have found a way to make the sea a

0: Weapon, missiles on the coast, drones in the air, and commercial ships in their crosshairs. The Houthis do not have a conventional navy, but they have something almost as strategic: control of territory overlooking the Red Sea. Long-range missiles, drones, and the ability to threaten commercial shipping. Their target is increasingly clear: Saudi Arabia and Saudi-linked shipping. In July, the Houthis declared a maritime blockade against Saudi Arabia and warned ships against entering the Red Sea. The group has since claimed attacks on Saudi oil tankers and facilities. And the threat is no longer just a warning. On August 11th, a commercial vessel was attacked near the Bab al-Mandab Strait. Reuters reported that 4 crew members and 2 Yemeni rescuers were killed. The 2 Houthis claimed the ship was carrying Saudi military equipment, a claim that has not been independently verified. The Houthi missile threat has also hit Mocha. Reuters reported that the port was struck by more than 25 missiles in recent days, forcing it to halt commercial and maritime operations. The attacks killed 7 people and cost millions of dollars in damage. And now, Yemen's government is warning that the Houthis could seek greater control along the Bab al-Mandab coast. Yemen's foreign minister has accused the group of trying to replicate Iran's strategy in the Strait of Hormuz, using a maritime choke point to gain leverage over regional powers and global shipping. That is the core of the Houthi strategy. The group inserted itself into the wider war when its geography gave it maximum leverage. But rather than directly confronting the United States, much of its pressure has been focused on Saudi Arabia, a target closer to home and one where the Houthis have a long history of conflict. The consequences, however, are global. Bab al-Mandab connects the Red Sea with the Gulf of Aden and is a critical route for international shipping. Reuters reports that many tankers are now avoiding the strait, while some Saudi oil shipments are being routed through alternative paths. And Saudi Arabia is already responding. Riyadh has announced plans for a multinational maritime defense coalition to protect shipping and energy routes through the Red Sea and Bab al-Mandab. Turkey, Pakistan, and Egypt are among the countries that have backed the initiative.
1: In other news, Bangladesh is now weighing a possible expansion of its defense and strategic partnerships with a Mecca joint defense agreement, drawing attention in Dhaka. And the pact signed by Saudi Arabia, Turkey and Pakistan on 7th of August has been described as a purely defensive arrangement. But its collective defense clause has already led to comparisons with NATO's Article 5. And under the agreement, an armed attack on any one of the 3 countries would be treated as an attack on all 3. Now, Pakistan has also indicated that the pact could eventually expand with defense cooperation, technology transfers, joint military exercises and defense production at the core of the framework. And now Bangladesh appears to be looking at what such a partnership could offer. Dhaka has not formally decided to join the Mecca Pact, but Bangladesh's foreign affairs advisor has said Dhaka has a positive approach towards a possible economic or defense framework involving the 3 countries, in line with its Bangladesh First policy. But for Dhaka, the calculation is not just about security. Saudi Arabia is a crucial source of remittances for Bangladesh, while greater Saudi investment could also offer economic opportunities. Defense ties are another factor. Turkey and Pakistan are already important military suppliers to Bangladesh, with cooperation spanning drones, naval platforms, armored vehicles, and other defense equipment. A closer framework could potentially mean more training, technology transfers, joint production, and access to military hardware. Energy security also matters. Bangladesh relies heavily on imported energy, with supplies from West Asia dependent on critical sea routes, including the Red Sea and Bab al-Mandab. For Dhaka, stronger ties with Saudi Arabia, Turkey and Pakistan could therefore have economic, energy and maritime implications. But joining the pact would not be without risks. Bangladesh would have to manage its relations with India and China, two countries that remain central to Dhaka's strategic and economic calculations. And any closer defense alignment with Pakistan could trigger political pushback, given the historical memory of the 1971 War of Independence. And there's also a fundamental question, Mark, over the Mecca Pact itself, its exact operational mechanisms, membership criteria, and how the collective defense commitment would work in practice are still not entirely clear. Now, four members of a family have been found dead inside a locked house in Rongpur area of Bangladesh. The deceased include a 65-year-old retired school teacher, his wife, their 25-year-old daughter, and 12-year-old son. Police broke open the lock after neighbors reported a foul smell coming from the house. The retired teacher, Ganpati Chakraborty Jul, has been found dead on the roof. His wife and daughter were found on the staircase leading to the roof, and their 12-year-old son was found under a bed. Locals say the house had been locked for several days and that the family members had not been seen since Thursday. And according to police, the household items and furniture were scattered inside the house. An investigation has been launched and the bodies have been sent for postmortem. A Hindu man has been shot dead in Khadirabad stop area in Balochistan. The victim has been identified as Rakesh Kumar, who runs a shop. According to reports, a group of armed men barged into a shop of Rakesh Kumar before killing him. Reportedly, Rakesh tried to resist the armed men as they attempted to enter his shop. The group of unidentified men then opened fire inside the shop before fleeing the spot. Rakesh Kumar sustained critical bullet injuries and died on the spot. After receiving information about the incident, police rushed to the area and took Rakesh's body to the district hospital. Doctors at the hospital declared Rakesh Kumar dead on arrival. Police have registered a case against the unidentified armed assailants and have launched an investigation into the killing. Gurpal Singh, a member of the Khyber Pakhtunkhwa Provincial Assembly, has condemned the killing and called it a cowardly act by an anti-state and anti-Balochistan elements, calling Hindu community an integral part of Balochistan for centuries. He called on the Balochistan government and law enforcement agency to immediately identify and bring to justice the killers. Now, two people have been rescued after a Panama flat cargo ship carrying 24 crew members has reportedly sunk in deep waters in the Bay of Bengal, roughly 200 to 240 nautical miles off the coast of port in Odisha. The vessel originally departed the port on 20th of August. The cargo ship carrying iron ore was Singapore bound. Of 24 crew members on board, 20 were Chinese nationals, 3 Myanmar nationals, and 1 Bangladeshi national. Reports indicate that the crew members may be afloat in deep waters awaiting rescue. In response to the emergency, the Indian Coast Guard and the Indian Navy have launched joint search and rescue operations coordinated through the Andaman and Nicobar unit. The Indian Navy aircraft have managed to locate life rafts in the Bay of Bengal and has managed to rescue 2 of the 24 crew members on Saturday night. The Maldives' biggest infrastructure project has hit a major milestone. The final bridge segment linking the capital Male to neighboring Velingili will soon be in place. And the project, being developed with India's support, marks a significant step towards connecting the two islands. Well, India has committed 500 million dollars to the Greater Mali Connectivity Project, including $100 million in grant funding and $400 million as a line of credit. The project, built by Indian firm Afcon's Infrastructure, features bridges, marine viaducts and roads to link Mali with neighboring islands. The Indian High Commission in the Maldives hailed the project as a major milestone. The GMCP, also known as the Thalamale Bridge, is more than 75% complete as of mid-2026. Once finished, the 6.74-kilometer network of bridges, viaducts and roads will connect Mali with Velingiri and other key areas that together house nearly half the nation's population. Maldives Foreign Minister Irithisham Adam hailed the project's progress, crediting President Muizu's development vision. Opposition leader and former foreign minister Abdullah Shahid also welcomed the milestone, thanking Prime Minister Narendra Modi and External Affairs Minister S. Jaishankar for India's support. Ratchi police has registered three FIRs following Friday's clash between police and JPSC-JSSE protesters in Ratchi, and reportedly 14 people have been named and more than 200 people unidentified. The FIRs have been registered at Ratchi's Kotwali police station. One FIR was filed by police for allegedly violating the route plan. The other two were registered on the basis of complaints by individuals, and among the 14 named accused are JPSC-JSSE Reforms Munch leaders Kunal Pratap Singh, Piyush Kumar and Ravindra Paswan. Police say that the cases have been registered for allegedly obstructing government duty and clashing with police. The clash broke out after protesters allegedly tried to burn effigies of Chief Minister Hemant Soren and Congress leader Rahul Gandhi. Police said that the protesters had not followed the route approved by the district administration. However, Reforms Munch leaders alleged that the JMM workers created the violence and disrupted the protest. The clashes were not limited to Ratchi. Similar incidents were reported in Hazaribagh, Giridih and Garhwa. The police resorted to lathi charge in Hazaribagh. The confrontation comes amid an ongoing dispute over recruitment examinations in Jharkhand. The High Court has recently stayed notifications cancelling appointments linked to the JSSC-CGO and CDPO recruitment. It has also stayed notifications cancelling the 11th and 13th JPSC examinations, along with the cancellation of food safety officer appointments. The student leaders say the government has misled job aspirants. The Reforms Munch has accused the government of staging a legal drama and presenting a weak defense before the High Court. The Jharkhand government had ordered the cancellation of certain recruitment exams to end the students' protests. A group of students had been protesting for 26 days against alleged irregularities in the recruitment process. ₹8.7 crore young Indians, neither in school nor in a job, nor in any training. A new Niti Aayog report has flagged a massive gap between education and employment, and now it has a plan to fix it, from skilling children as early as class 6th to expanding apprenticeship and industry-linked degrees. An estimated 8.7 crore Indians between the ages of 15 and 29, young people not in education, employment or training. And the big question is, why is the system losing so many young people between the classroom and the workplace? The numbers show a clear disconnect. Millions of young people are falling through the gap between education, skilling and employment. Niti Aayog says the problem is not just a lack of degrees, it's a lack of the right skills. The report says only 8.25% of graduates are employed in roles that actually match their qualifications. So the proposed fix starts early. The Aayog has recommended general employability and entrepreneurship skills from class 6th to 12th. And from class 9, students could also get structured vocational specialization through so-called Kaushal tracks. Now, they don't wait until graduation to make students job ready. For college students, the report wants a shift away from generic degrees towards applied industry-aligned courses, more apprenticeship, work-integrated degrees, flexible courses, and even earn-while-you-learn options. MSMEs could also get incentives to hire more apprenticeships. While a unified platform could make real opportunities easier to find. Sri Lanka's Umesh Taranga scored victory over India's Neeraj Chopra at the Lausanne Diamond League, winning by a razor-thin margin of just 9 centimeters. He recorded a top throw of 88.14 meter, narrowly edging out Chopra's season best effort of 88.05 meter. And the event featured a tight back-and-forth battle for the lead between the two front runners. In the early rounds, Pathiraj took the initial lead with 85.99 meter, but Chopra overtook him in the second round with 88.05 meter throw. He immediately responded in the third round with a winning 88.14 meter effort to reclaim first place. Neither athlete improved in the rounds 4 and 5 due to fouls and passes. Chopra's final 82 meter attempt fell short, securing Pathiraj's victory. And this result makes him or marks his third consecutive victory over Chopra in the 2026 season. He previously defeated the Indian star at the Doha Diamond League in June and took over to gold over him at the Glasgow Commonwealth Games. Although despite the runner-up finish, the event was a major positive for Chopra. Entering Lausanne, he sat seventh in the Diamond League standings with 5 points. His 88-meter-plus throw not only showed a return to form, but also delivered a crucial points boost ahead of the final qualifying event in Zurich, keeping him firmly in the race for the second ending Diamond League final. All right, with that, we caught a wrap to this edition of the broadcast. News and updates will follow on the other side. Here are some pictures and images that have been catching the world's attention. We leave you with that. Do stay in tune. You're watching Beyond What Is One.

Hello and welcome to the West Asia Post. I am your host, Ghadi Francis, coming to you from Beirut, Lebanon, for a new episode of WEON's weekly show, where we bring you all things new from the world's most volatile region. Iranian missiles, U.S. warships, existential crisis for Israel, and Houthis in Yemen. We have a lot lined up. Let's take a look.

0: Iranian missiles have put more pressure on the American war machine. Now the USS Abraham Lincoln was pushed away from a vital route as Washington weighs an exit. Now Donald Trump is looking for more sanctions while Tehran is saying that the economic assault will fail. Our next story brings you the latest on this situation where both Iran and the Americans seem to be locked. Take a look.
1: The sea is unforgiving. Nuclear-powered ships can carry immense firepower, but they cannot fight without fuel, food, spare parts, and safe ports. In the Gulf, every supply line has become a target. Every missile alert carries a warning that America's campaign may be running out of room. The USS Abraham Lincoln has been at the center of the storm. The supercarrier was forced to leave the battle zone. It dominated headlines for all the wrong reasons. At the beginning of the war, the Iranian attack in retaliation for the American-Israeli assault on Tehran targeted one of America's most crucial naval bases in Bahrain. The attack destroyed much of the base in Bahrain, which is home to the U.S. 5th Fleet, as well as a major logistics hub. The U.S. Navy had relied on this base for decades. The Pentagon needed a plan B to feed sailors working around the clock to keep warplanes flying strike missions and later enforce a blockade of Iran's ports. With Iranian attacks threatening other regional ports, the U.S. military turned to the British-run base on Diego Garcia, south of the Maldives and roughly 3,500 kilometers from the carrier strike groups operating in the Gulf of Oman. The loss of Bahrain's hub has contributed to reported problems aboard carriers supporting operations against Iran, while Democratic senators raise concerns about the Lincoln's 5,000 sailors and their nearly nine-month deployment. The Secretary of War, Pete Hegseth, rejected those accounts as seriously misrepresented. But the resupply controversy has intensified questions about the carrier's condition and Washington's ability to sustain the war against Iran.

0: Iran's missile campaign has forced American commanders to defend bases, ships, and logistics hubs across the region. Interceptors are consumed. Aircraft need protection. Warships must keep moving. The USS Abraham Lincoln has left, and USS George Washington has now entered the Persian Gulf. American military planners describe the move as a usual one, but a closer look shows it is a forced retreat.
1: Underestimating, let's say, the Iranian power at the end of the day. The Americans have been thinking it's a matter of, let's say, 1 week, perhaps 2 weeks, to get a regime change in Tehran. They've missed the story totally, because they've totally underestimated the value of the Strait of Hormuz on the Iranian side. They are condemned just to negotiate. But Trump doesn't want to show this weakness ahead of the midterm elections in the US. This is the situation where we are.
0: Now, behind the scenes, the Pentagon is examining a smaller American military presence in the Gulf once the war ends. That points to a possible strategic reset. Donald Trump wants to claim victory, reduce the risk to U.S. forces, and avoid a conflict that keeps expanding. The United States maintains around 40,000 military personnel stationed across nearly 20 key installations and bases in West Asia. Spanning from Jordan to Oman, Kuwait and Qatar host major long-term army and air force support infrastructure. But leaving is not simple. Iran can threaten bases, shipping lanes and energy routes. A hurried exit could look like defeat, and Iran is firm that the Strait of Hormuz remains shut until all their demands are fully met.
2: And let me make it clear, until America implements its commitments under the Memorandum of Understanding, including lifting the blockade on the release of frozen assets, lifting the oil sanctions, ending threats and military operations on all fronts, and other conditions that America has agreed to under the understanding, the strait will not be reopened.
0: The U.S. president is maintaining a bold posture and sticking to its core demand that Iran cannot be left unchecked.
3: Well, they want to make a deal, but they're not going to make the kind of a deal that I feel is necessary. Look, we're in there for one reason. Iran cannot have a nuclear weapon. You understand that? Iran cannot have a nuclear weapon, and they won't have a nuclear weapon. And right now, them building one after what we did previously with the B-2 bombers, it's going to be a long time we have. But Iran cannot have, it's very simple, they can't have a nuclear weapon.
0: Washington has now turned to economic pressure. Trump's administration promises sanctions unlike anything Iran has faced. Tehran says they will fail. Iranian officials insist pressure will not break the country's resistance or force surrender.
4: Iran's missiles are stretching far beyond West Asia. With Europe on its radar, now NATO is on alert. Iranian officials have warned that any American base used to target Iran will be considered a target for Iranian missiles, with new missiles reaching far beyond West Asia. Now, NATO is saying it is prepared for anything. Will Iran target American bases in Europe? And would that war escalate into far beyond this region? Our next report discovers.

0: From Berlin to Paris and from Bulgaria to Cyprus, Europe is now watching Iran's missile threat with growing concern. After targeting US military positions across West Asia, Tehran is reportedly considering whether to take its retaliation beyond West Asia. Reports say Iran has examined possible strikes against US military assets in southeastern Europe, including targets in Bulgaria and Cyprus, if Washington escalates its military campaign against Iran, and that has put NATO on notice. The alliance says it is prepared to address any threat and will do what is necessary to defend its members. NATO also pointed to four occasions this year when its air defenses intercepted ballistic missiles heading towards Turkey from Iran. Iran poses a range of powerful missiles. One of the most widely used missile is Sejid, also called the dancing missile, which can change its trajectory mid-path to confuse and invade the interceptors. Yet the Sejil represents nearly one arrow in Iran's expanding quiver. In its retaliatory attacks against Israel and the US, Iran has developed a wide range of ballistic missiles with different capabilities. Some of its missiles are designed for long-range strikes, with reported ranges stretching thousands of kilometers, allowing them to reach targets across the Gulf and beyond. The concern is not just about where Iran could strike, but how far its missiles can reach. In March, Iran reportedly launched two ballistic missiles with a reported range of around 4,000 kilometers towards the US-UK base at Diego Garcia in the Indian Ocean, marking a significant demonstration of its long-range missile capability. Iranian officials have also repeatedly warned that foreign bases used to launch attacks against Iran could themselves become targets. That warning has already been felt in Europe. Iranian Foreign Minister Abbas Araghchi recently urged Bulgaria and Cyprus to reconsider allowing their territories to be used for US military operations. So the question now is whether the Iran war remains confined to West Asia or whether its missiles could open a new front on European soil. From the Gulf to the Indian Ocean, and now with Europe in the conversation, NATO is preparing for what could be the next stage of this escalating conflict.
1: Russia is warning that Israel could push itself to an existential crisis. A top Russian military commander said that if the war continues to escalate, Israel could cease to exist. Now, these remarks came as Moscow and Tehran deepen military cooperation, with reports suggesting that Russian supplies were coming to Iran amid this war. Take a look.
2: The West Asia war is no longer limited to West Asia. Russia is now entering the picture. Moscow is warning of consequences that could go far beyond the current battlefield. Western intelligence has long doubted that Beijing and Moscow are behind Iranian firepower. Multiple reports have documented that how both Russia and China have been a steady supplier of weapons and technical guidance to Iran. The accuracy of Iranian missile and drone attacks have stunned the US forces. Increasingly, the fingers are being pointed towards Russia and China. Now, a senior Russian commander has come out and made a statement which is raising eyebrows. Lieutenant General Apti Alaudinov, a deputy chief of Russia's main military political department, says that Israel could ultimately disappear as a state. Speaking to Russian state-owned news agency TASS, Alaudinov said the war in West Asia would only escalate. Russia accused Israel of seeking to draw the United States and the wider NATO bloc deeper into the conflict. The Russian Lieutenant General then warned that Israel could overestimate its strength and, in his words, cease to exist as a state. The remarks come against the backdrop of deepening Russia-Iran military cooperation. According to an NBC News report citing a European government document, more than 24 ships have traveled through the Caspian Sea to help replenish Iran's military stockpiles. The reports say the shipments included ammunition, drone components, and TNT. The developments have also drawn Ukraine into the wider

0: equation. On July 25th, Ukrainian forces struck an Iranian vessel in the Caspian Sea that Kyiv said was carrying military cargo between Iran and Russia. Iran, however, said the vessel was a commercial ship and claimed the attack killed one sailor and injured another. Tehran condemned the strike as an act of aggression that could further expand the war. The incident was followed by a so-called frank conversation between Ukrainian Foreign Minister Andriy Sybiha and his Iranian counterpart Abbas Araghchi. The deepening Russia-Iran ties have come as both countries face pressure from the West. Iran has long supplied Russia with military equipment and drones, including Shahed-type drones that have been used repeatedly in Russian attacks on Ukraine. Now, with Moscow allegedly helping Tehran replenish its military stockpiles, the West Asia conflict is taking on a wider geopolitical dimension. And Russia's latest warning about Israel's future only adds to the growing concern that the conflict could spiral far beyond its current frontlines.
1: Turkey and Israel are edging closer to a direct confrontation. Now, it all started in Syria. Israel struck a Syrian airbase saying it was preparing to host Turkish forces. Now, Washington is stepping in, trying to de-escalate, and is working on a deconfliction mechanism between Turkey, Israel, and Syria. But the question is, will Turkey and Israel start a war? Take a look.
2: The immediate flashpoint in West Asia is Syria. U.S. has warned that both nations inch closer to war. The escalation happened when Israel struck the Abu al-Dhuhr airbase in northwestern Syria, saying it was acting to prevent a Turkish military deployment.
3: We will not tolerate Turkish military presence establishing itself as it moves south. It threatens us. We conveyed that clearly. Now we saw that Turkey intends to establish presence in the airport southern to its lines and close to Aleppo. So we conveyed a message. How would I define the message for you?
2: Turkey rejected that justification, saying there was no Turkish forces at the base and denounced the strike as an escalation. But behind the airstrike is a much bigger strategic dispute. Ankara has emerged as a major backer of Syria's new government. While Israel is determined to limit what it sees as hostile military entrenchment on its northern front.
4: Our efforts and contributions towards preserving Syria's sovereignty and territorial integrity and helping it achieve stability and security will continue with determination.
2: And that is where the two countries' security calculations are colliding. Militarily, Turkey is a formidable power. It has a large standing military, a substantial reserve force, a major air force, and one of NATO's largest militaries. Global Firepower's 2026 assessment ranks Turkey among the world's top military powers, with a large inventory of aircraft, armor, artillery, and naval assets. Israel, however, has a different kind of advantage. Its military is smaller in manpower, but it has high-end air power, advanced intelligence and surveillance capabilities, precision strike systems, and a multi-layered air and missile defense network. Israel also operates the F-35I, giving its air force a significant stealth and long-range strike capability. So a direct war would not simply be a question of who has more troops or more weapons. It would be a contest between Turkey's scale, industrial capacity, and strategic depth, and Israel's technological edge, air power, and intelligence capabilities. But there is another major variable, which is alliances. On August 7, 2026, Turkey, Saudi Arabia, and Pakistan signed a joint defense agreement based on collective deterrence. The agreement says an armed attack on one of the three states would be regarded as an attack on all three. The pact does not name Israel as an adversary, and Turkish President Recep Tayyip Erdogan has said it targets no country, but its timing is significant. It creates a new security alignment involving Turkey, Saudi Arabia, and nuclear-armed Pakistan at a time when Israel's regional relations are already under strain. And this raises the bigger question. Could Syria become the trigger for a much wider West Asian confrontation? Washington clearly does not want that to happen. U.S. Special Envoy Tom Barrack has said that the Israeli strike on the Abu al-Dhuhr airbase nearly triggered a direct military clash between the two. For now, there is no indication that Ankara or Tel Aviv wants an all-out war. But the red lines are getting closer. Turkey wants a stronger role in post-Assad Syria. Israel wants to prevent any military power it considers a threat from establishing a foothold there. And with new regional defense alignments taking shape, every new strike or military deployment now carries the risk of a much larger escalation.
1: Houthis of the Yemen are turning the Yemeni Red Sea shore into another confrontation region in West Asia. With drones, missiles, and threats to project power far beyond their reach, with their total control on Bab al-Mandeb Strait and their targeting Saudi oil ships. Now the question is, how far could that go? Take a look.
5: The Houthis may not control the sea, but they have found a way to make the sea a weapon. Missiles on the coast, drones in the air, and commercial ships in their crosshairs. The Houthis do not have a conventional navy, but they have something almost as strategic: control of territory overlooking the Red Sea. Long-range missiles, drones, and the ability to threaten commercial shipping. Their target is increasingly clear: Saudi Arabia and Saudi-linked shipping. In July, the Houthis declared a maritime blockade against Saudi Arabia and warned ships against entering the Red Sea. The group has since claimed attacks on Saudi oil tankers and facilities. And the threat is no longer just a warning. On August 11th, a commercial vessel was attacked near the Bab al-Mandeb Strait. Reuters reported that 4 crew members and 2 Yemeni rescuers were killed. The 2 Houthis claimed the ship was carrying Saudi military equipment, a claim that has not been independently verified. The Houthi missile threat has also hit Mocha. Reuters reported that the port was struck by more than 25 missiles in recent days, forcing it to halt commercial and maritime operations. The attacks killed 7 people and cost millions of dollars in damage. And now, Yemen's government is warning that the Houthis could seek greater control along the Bab al-Mandeb coast. Yemen's foreign minister has accused the group of trying to replicate Iran's strategy in the Strait of Hormuz, using a maritime choke point to gain leverage over regional powers and global shipping. That is the core of the Houthi strategy. The group inserted itself into the wider war when its geography gave it maximum leverage. But rather than directly confronting the United States, much of its pressure has been focused on Saudi Arabia, a target closer to home and one where the Houthis have a long history of conflict. The consequences, however, are global. Bab al-Mandeb connects the Red Sea with the Gulf of Aden and is a critical route for international shipping. Reuters reports that many tankers are now avoiding the strait, while some Saudi oil shipments are being routed through alternative paths. And Saudi Arabia is already responding. Riyadh has announced plans for a multinational maritime defense coalition to protect shipping and energy routes through the Red Sea and Bab al-Mandeb. Turkey, Pakistan, and Egypt are among the countries that have backed the initiative.
1: That's all we have for you on this episode of the West Asia Post. I will see you next week with a brand new lineup, always bringing you

With the most recent updates, news, and ground reports from West Asia. I'm your host, Reddy Francis, signing off from Beirut, Lebanon. For more global news, keep on watching We on World is One.

0: In the last 12 months, India's defense technology has taken some big steps forward. INS Mahendragiri is bringing stealth sensors and networked systems to the sea. Rustam is giving the forces an unmanned eye that can stay aloft for hours. And INS Malwan is designed to hunt submarines in shallow coastal waters. How do you stop a swarm of drones? That is where Bhargavastra comes in. India's indigenous counter-drone system is designed to detect and deal with unmanned aerial threats, including multiple drones approaching a protected area. But the threat is not always in the sky. Out at sea, India needs warships that can see first. Commissioned this year, Mahendragiri is the sixth Project 17A stealth frigate to join the Indian Navy. Mahendragiri's design is intended to reduce its signature, making it harder for an adversary to detect and track. Developed by the Aeronautical Development Establishment, Rustam is an indigenous family of medium-altitude, long-endurance, unmanned aerial vehicles developed for the Indian Armed Forces. Commissioned in July 2026 at Karwar, INS Malwan is the second Mahi-class anti-submarine warfare shallow watercraft to join the Indian Navy. Built by Cochin Shipyard, the vessel has more than 80% indigenous content, a sign of how much of the technology and engineering behind India's naval capability is now being developed and integrated at home.
1: The architecture of war is changing. Geography is no longer a shield. The battlefield now stretches from sea to space. New weapons, new technologies, new theaters of conflict. From the factory floor to the firing range, from India's frontiers to the world's biggest defense exhibitions. Meet the veterans, industry stalwarts, and innovators as India builds its military capabilities. Your 360-degree insight into the future of warfare. Watch Defense Pulse with me, Shivan Jandhav.

page. Zinedine Zidane is the new head coach of Le Bleu. The French Football Federation has officially named Zidane as successor to Didier Deschamps, who steps down after 14 years in charge. For France, this is more than an appointment. It's the return of a national icon. Zidane was the heartbeat of France's 1998 World Cup triumph, scoring twice in the final against Brazil. He went on to win the Ballon d'Or the same year and led Le Bleu to Euro glory in 2000. As a manager, Zidane delivered an unprecedented 3 straight Champions League titles with Real Madrid. Now, the man who gave France its greatest footballing memory takes...

Welcome back. Thanks for staying tuned to Be On. I'm Samiksha Srivastava, tracking all the big stories over the next half an hour. We begin with the headlines. Russia says it struck the Kiev region and ports over the past 24 hours, even as Ukrainian President Zelensky says France will accelerate air defense deliveries to Ukraine.

Iranian security chief Mohsen Rezai warns neighboring Gulf states against joining the US in a renewed maximum pressure economic campaign, says not a single drop of oil will leave the Persian Gulf and the Strait of Hormuz. President Donald Trump hits back at Canada after Ottawa suspended all trade negotiations with Washington while reviving his 51st state jab, says Canada wants the benefits of a state without being one.

Taiwan President Lai Ching-te says not even an inch of territory can be sacrificed as he visits a sensitive frontline island to mark a key battle with Chinese forces almost seven decades ago.

Panama-flagged cargo ship carrying 24 crew members, including 20 Chinese nationals, sinks near India's east coast. Indian Navy and Indian Coast Guard launched rescue operations. Two rescued so far.

Prime Minister Narendra Modi lauds space startups in the country, says they have shown courage in a new sector and calls for creating an atmosphere that attracts global talent. India's paramilitary forces conduct rescue operations after a 15-year-old got swept away in an open drain in Delhi's Jasola.

Our top focus is sour. At least 13 people have been killed after Russia and Ukraine exchanged fires overnight. The strikes come as French President Emmanuel Macron has pledged to deliver new interceptor missiles to Ukraine. Russian strikes have killed 7 in Ukraine, while 4 have been killed in Russia and 2 others in Russia-annexed Crimea following strikes.

0: Following this, a Russian drone strike on a shopping center in Ukraine's Tryvyi killed 16 and injured at least 130 people. Authorities have said that four people are still said to be missing following the strike, and this while rescuers have been clearing the rubble as citizens recalled the incident in the aftermath of the strike.
1: I ran out into the parking lot. There were very loud screams and there was a lot of fire and smoke. After that, I went back to my workplace to grab my phone so I could tell my friend not to come to the complex with her child, as they were due to arrive. And then there was a second explosion. There were a lot of casualties in the parking lot, a lot of blood, and the concrete slab in the parking lot was shattered.
0: Furthermore, Ukrainian President Volodymyr Zelensky called the attack absolutely cynical and despicable, adding that the Russian drone strike is a deliberate attempt to target emergency services. Amidst the attacks, France has promised to aid Ukraine with interceptor missiles. In a post on X, French President Emmanuel Macron said that it is crucial to provide Ukraine with all the necessary means to defend its skies and thwart this aggression. Meanwhile, two children have been killed while two others have been injured following a Ukrainian drone strike in southern Russia. Officials said that civil infrastructure and residential buildings have come under a direct drone attack. Following this, President Vladimir Putin said that Ukrainian strikes will not turn the tide of the war. In an interview, Putin even said that Kiev has inflicted economic losses, but a turning point is yet to be reached in the conflict.
2: Of course, strikes on civilian, actually unprotected objects, and what is especially important, on civilians, cause economic damage to our country, lead to losses. But still, the end result for the enemy turned out to be the exact opposite of what was expected. Of course, no turning point in the confrontation with Russia could and did not happen. The Kyiv regime and its masters cannot, have not, and never will receive any advantage.
0: Furthermore, the Russian president said that Ukraine has opened the Pandora's box with its strikes on the country's economic targets. He added that Russia would retaliate with attacks targeting Ukraine's most sensitive economic sectors.
2: The Kyiv regime has set out to damage our economy. What has it done? It has opened Pandora's box itself. Well, get an answer about your Ukrainian most sensitive economic sectors, which frankly are already on their last legs.
0: Shifting focus to Japan, a 5.9 magnitude earthquake has struck eastern part of the country, including Tokyo. The quake hit at a depth of around 70 kilometers, with the U.S. Geological Survey recording a preliminary magnitude of 5.8. There is, however, no tsunami threat as of now. However, at least 17 people were injured across several areas with minor injuries that were reported in Tokyo. The quake triggered emergency alerts and was strongly felt in Tokyo region. It caused slight local damage, including a burst water pipe, while around 460 houses temporarily lost power. Electricity was later restored. Train services, however, faced some delays, but high-speed bullet trains functioned normally. Nuclear facilities reported no anomalies and no major structural damage has been reported. Residents for now have been urged to stay alert for possible strong shaking over the coming week. The government has also formed a task force to assess the damage, while emergency teams continue inspections for further damage or harm. A news from the U.S. With the 2026 midterm elections fast approaching, President Donald Trump has warned that he will be impeached if the Republicans lost the polls in November. During a rally in South Carolina, the president said he is going to be impeached by the Democrats and that Republicans will lose everything if Democrats take control of the Congress in the final 2 years of his tenure. Trump also added that his political rivals would wreck the economy and take the opportunity to undo his achievements. Addressing his supporters at South Carolina rally, the U.S. president warned that they could be losing their border and their tax cuts. He cautioned supporters of job losses.

and closure of businesses, while also warning that wages and salaries will be slashed if the Democrats win the midterm elections. In recent times, reports suggest that many Democrats have openly bagged impeachment against Trump. Some from the Blue Party have introduced articles of impeachment against Trump in his second term, but to little effect. However, a report on the Wall Street Journal reveals that the party is divided about impeaching the U.S. president, with some of the Democrats concerned about a backlash from voters or possible overshadowing priorities like lowering of prices. The proposed India-US trade deal is now nearly final, with most of the key issues reportedly agreed upon in principle. At the same time, U.S. Secretary of State Marco Rubio is set to visit India again in October, which signals continued high-level engagement between New Delhi and Washington. The India-US trade deal is moving closer to the final line. U.S. Ambassador to India Sergio Gore says virtually all elements of the agreement have been agreed upon in principle, while suggesting that negotiations are now nearing completion. The development comes amid efforts by both the countries to deepen economic ties and expand bilateral trade. But trade is not the only focus. According to Ambassador Sergio Gore, U.S. Secretary of State Marco Rubio is scheduled to visit India again in October. The visit is expected to reinforce the strategic partnership between the two countries and maintain momentum on key economic and diplomatic issues. Gore has also highlighted the importance of resolving friction points between the two sides and creating a more predictable business and taxation environment to unlock the full potential of India-US trade. Another issue in focus is a US debate over tariffs on countries importing Russian oil. Sergio Gore has indicated that calls in the U.S. Congress for a 100% tariff should be distinguished from the position of the Trump administration. So with the trade agreement reportedly close to finalization and Marco Rubio's possible visit in the month of October, India-U.S. economic and strategic ties are set for another important phase in the coming days and months. India is proceeding with a legal process against Lashkar-e-Taiba founder Hafiz Saeed in connection with the 2025 Pehelgam terror attack. It's a national investigation agency that is now preparing to have court summons served on Hafiz Saeed in Lahore by diplomatic channels. According to sources in the NIA, the Ministry of External Affairs is expected to route the summons by Pakistan's foreign ministry. This move comes after a special NIA court in Jammu had issued a non-bailable warrant against Saeed on 8th of July, following the agency's supplementary charge sheet that named Hafiz Saeed as an accused in the Pehelgam terror attack case. The NIA, in its supplementary charge sheet, which was filed on 6th of July, identified Saeed as a key figure in the alleged conspiracy behind April 22, 2025 attack in Pehelgam. It has claimed that the conspiracy was planned from Pakistan and has attributed a central role to Hafiz Saeed. The Pehelgam attack, which killed 26 people, included 25 tourists and a local resident. Hafiz Saeed is based in Pakistan. The NIA had told the court that securing his presence in India was not possible and sought the warrant as part of further legal proceedings. The servings of summons is an important step in the legal process that could eventually pave the way for a trial in absentia against Hafiz Saeed under Section 356 of the Bharatiya Nagrik Suraksha Sanhita. Saeed cannot be tried in absentia simply for ignoring the summons. The move therefore forms India's legal case against him while formally establishing that he was given an opportunity to appear before the Indian court. Shifting focus in, a Hindu man has been shot dead in Kadirabad stop area in Balochistan. The victim has been identified as Rakesh Kumar, who runs a shop in Noshki Bazar. If reports are to be believed, a group of armed men barged into the shop of Rakesh Kumar before shooting him dead.
Reportedly, Rakesh even tried to resist armed men as they attempted to enter his shop. The group of unidentified men then opened fire inside the shop before fleeing the site. Rakesh Kumar sustained critical bullet injuries and died on the spot. After receiving information about the incident, police rushed to the area and took Rakesh's body to the district hospital, where doctors declared him dead on arrival. A case has been registered against the unidentified armed assailants and an investigation into the killing is now underway. Gurpal Singh, a member of Khyber Pakhtunkhwa Provincial Assembly, has condemned the killing and called it a cowardly act by anti-state and anti-Balochistan elements. Calling Hindu community an integral part of Balochistan for centuries, he called on the Balochistan government and law enforcement agencies to immediately identify and bring to justice the killers of Rakesh. The DMK party has announced a sweeping overhaul of its organizational structure, and this by introducing age limits and term restrictions for party posts, as well as creating more space for younger leaders in the state. 9 resolutions have been adopted at the party's executive meeting, which happened in Chennai and was shared by DMK President and former Chief Minister M.K. Stalin. The overhaul comes after the party's setback in 2026 Tamil Nadu elections. Under the new structure, the number of organization districts will rise from 77 at present to 110. Well, each district will broadly cover 2 assembly constituencies with a revenue district. The post of city secretary will also be abolished as part of restructuring. The party has introduced age caps across its organizational hierarchy. Branch secretaries will have to be 45 or below, ward secretaries 50 years or below, while town area and union secretaries will have an upper age limit of 60. District secretaries will have a maximum age of 70. The DMK with this has been tightening tenure rules, capping branch, ward, town and even area and union secretaries at 2 terms. The party is rebuilding its grassroots network with new branch structures that have been planned in Chennai, Coimbatore, Madurai and Tiruchappalli, as well as Salem. The move marks a major organizational reset, which is essentially aimed at fresh leadership and a stronger ground game in the state of Tamil Nadu. And for now, here's a look at what is making news in India at this hour. 2 people died and 5 others were injured after a massive idol of Lord Ganesh fell during its arrival procession in Mumbai's Pulayeshwar area. The incident occurred as devotees had gathered for the arrival procession of the Ganesh idol for Ganpati celebrations in this area. In New Delhi, search operations are continuing for a 15-year-old boy named Mithun who fell into an open drain in Jasola area on Saturday morning. The incident, which occurred around 11 a.m. local time, reportedly took place while Mithun was attempting to cross the region. Rescue teams, including the NDRF, have been working trying to locate Mithun but have not been able to locate the 15-year-old boy. Prime Minister Narendra Modi interacted with the newly appointed office bearers of the BJP's National Executive Team. Prime Minister Modi said such deliberations are all about fresh ideas and perspectives which are aimed at strengthening the party. The new team under BJP President Nitin Nabin was announced on 17th of August, and this was the very first time that all its members had a meet with the party chief and the Prime Minister. Those who attended the meeting also included some office bearers of the outgoing National Executive and a few state unit chiefs of the BJP.

of the Chandrayaan 3 mission near the moon's south pole. Prime Minister Narendra Modi marked National Space Day by highlighting India's growth towards global space leadership and urged the country to dream bigger, innovate more, and push new frontiers.

0: For most people, moving back home is about family and familiarity. Well, for the Duke and Duchess of Sussex, it may also be about getting the tax calendar just right. As Harry and Meghan prepare to establish a more permanent base in the UK, tax experts now say that the timing appears to have been neatly cleared an important hurdle, which is Britain's temporary non-residence rules. Under UK's revenue and customs rules, people who leave the UK generally need to remain non-resident for more than 5 consecutive tax years in order to avoid certain gains made while abroad. Nimesh Shah, chief executive of accountancy firm Blake Rothenberg, said that the couple have completed the required period outside the UK to avoid certain retrospective capital gains tax liabilities. Harry and Meghan stepped back from royal duties and relocated in March 2020. That means they have now completed 6 tax years outside UK. That covers 2020, 2021 through 2025-26. And this is no small matter. The Sussex's wealth includes international property, multimedia deals and even royal inheritances, meaning their financial affairs span multiple jurisdictions and attract considerable public and regulatory attention. By completing the 6-year non-residence period before returning, any relevant capital gains or even corporate realizations made during their time overseas may avoid being caught by the temporary non-residence rules. In simple words, while most of us worry about booking flights before prices rise, the Sussexes appear to have been watching the tax calendar closely. Their return highlights a bigger lesson for high net worth individuals. That is, when fortunes stretch across the US and UK, timing your residency can be almost as important as managing the assets themselves. DJ Michelle Rasool is making name for herself in competitive dining. The Dubai-based teenager started learning to DJ when she was just 5 years old, inspired by a father who is also a DJ. Michelle Rasool won the DMC Middle East DJ Championship in the Scratch category in Dubai last year. She then represented the UAE at the DMC World Finals in Tokyo but missed out on the title. After the competition, she said that she was determined to work harder and return stronger. Results will defend her regional title at the 2026 DMC Middle East competition in Dubai, which is to be held on 6th of September. The winner will qualify for the World Finals in London in November. For Rasool, the goal is clear. She wants to win the World Championship, which she calls the Olympics of DJing.
1: My dad is a DJ, and ever since I remember, I always saw him practicing in his studio back in my home country in Azerbaijan. And when I turned 5, I asked him to get me my own equipment. Started out, at first my parents thought that I just wanted to copy my dad, but then I started progressing and learning on my own. My dad taught me the basics, and then I started progressing, and I realized that it's my thing.
0: Rasool has now been DJing for 9 years. She says performing in front of crowds has helped her become more confident. DJing has also strengthened her bond with a father who continues to practice with her. Dubai's young DJ scene is also growing at an exponential speed. But she isn't the only child prodigy hitting headlines. While most of 9-year-olds are worried about homework and playtime, another 9-year-old girl in Japan is winning fans on the techno music scene. Meet DJ Rinonka, the world's youngest DJ, who earned a Guinness World Record at just 6 years old. Her journey began when she was just 4 after watching famous DJs online and deciding that she wanted to do the same. Inspired by the energy and style of international DJs, Rinonka asked for a DJ controller as a Christmas

Christmas gift and quickly fell in love with mixing music. For these girls, the goal is simple: keep practicing, keep performing, and one day lift the World DJ Championship trophy. Well, that's all we could pack in this edition of our broadcast. But as we wind up, a 17-year-old volunteer has drawn attention while helping battle Indonesia's wildfires. Dressed as a Superman and armed with a fire horse, he has been pitching in as communities battle widespread blazes and thick haze. Nearly 95,000 hectares burned across Indonesia in July alone, which underscores the scale of devastation and the crisis in this region.

The architecture of war is changing. Geography is no longer a shield. The battlefield now stretches from sea to space. New weapons, new technologies, new theaters of conflict. From the factory floor to the firing range, from India's frontiers to the world's biggest defense exhibition. Meet the veterans, industry stalwarts, and innovators as India builds its military capabilities. Your 360-degree insight into the future of warfare. Watch Defense Pulse with me, Shivan Chandra.

French football turns the page. Zinedine Zidane is the new head coach of Le Bleu. The French Football Federation has officially named Zidane as successor to Didier Deschamps, who steps down after 14 years in charge. For France, this is more than an appointment. It's the return of a national icon. Zidane was the heartbeat of France's 1998 World Cup triumph, scoring twice in the final against Brazil. He went on to win the Ballon d'Or the same year and led Le Bleu to Euro glory in 2000. As a manager, Zidane delivered an unprecedented 3 straight Champions League titles with Real Madrid. Now, the man who gave France its greatest footballing memory takes charge of its future. A national hero is back home, this time in the double.

0: Тише! Сука, урод, ебаный!
1: Russia and Ukraine have exchanged a fresh wave of intense strikes, leaving casualties and widespread destruction on both sides. Ukraine launched one of its largest aerial attacks on Russia, with hundreds of drones targeting Moscow and other regions. According to Russian officials, at least 7 people have been killed in Russia. While, as per the Ukrainian Ministry of Foreign Affairs, the Russian strikes have killed at least 12 people in Ukraine and wounded several others. Russia's Defense Ministry said its forces destroyed 822 Ukrainian drones overnight in one of the largest reported drone barrages of the war. Moscow was among the main targets. The escalation also spilled into NATO airspace after a Spanish fighter jet shot down a drone over Romania. In posts on Telegram, Moscow Region Governor Andrei Vorobyov said that damage had been caused at a warehouse in the town of Domodedovo, close to one of Moscow's main airports. He also said that an 83-year-old man had been killed, with several more injured in Podolsk, where he said a warehouse belonging to Russia's largest online retailer, Wildberries, had been struck. Videos from the site show a fire and a large plume of smoke over the warehouse. Wildberries, known as Russia's version of Amazon, has been repeatedly targeted since July.
2: When evacuation started, I rushed to the locker room to get my things. Then I headed out. There was an attack. Many people may have lost their jobs.
1: Russia also launched massive missile and drone attacks across Ukraine. Ukrainian President Volodymyr Zelensky recently said that a Russian missile strike on Kryvyi Rih killed 2 people and wounded 14. Also, one additional person was killed in Sumy. ArcelorMittal Kryvyi Rih, Ukraine's largest steel producer, confirmed that one of its facilities had been hit and that operations were partially suspended. Russian strikes also caused fires across Kyiv and wounded 6 people. One of the most prominent sites hit was a major book market near the Puchina metro station, where flames tore through rows of kiosks and sent thick black smoke across the Ukrainian capital. Ukraine accused Russia of targeting civilian infrastructure with ballistic missiles. Russia, however, said its strikes were aimed at military and industrial targets. When Russia-Ukraine conflict erupted into full-scale war in 2022, things seemed bleak for Ukraine. Its capital, Kyiv, was under threat. Then there were questions about how long the smaller country could hold out, with or without U.S. support. Now, 4.5 years later, the dynamics of the Russia-Ukraine war are changing. Though Ukraine faces intense pressure and severe manpower and air defense shortages on the battlefield, it has slowed Russian territorial advances. Despite waning U.S. military support, Kyiv is still holding ground.
3: Last year, President Trump told Ukrainian President Volodymyr Zelensky that his country was in big trouble and that it had no cards. The blow-up was serious. The Ukrainian delegation was asked to leave the White House, and Trump later seemed ready to push Ukraine into an unfavorable peace deal after meeting President Vladimir Putin in Alaska. But then, Ukraine

0: Ukraine took the war to Russia.
1: On this episode of We on Wide Angle, we understand how has the Russia-Ukraine war changed over the years, and particularly in its fifth year. Who currently holds the upper hand? We also list the critical infrastructure targeted by both Russia and Ukraine in recent months, and explore the prospects for reaching peace between the two countries in 2026.

0: Russia launched its full-scale invasion of Ukraine on February 24, 2022, unleashing the deadliest war in Europe since World War II. Tens of thousands of civilians and hundreds of thousands of soldiers have been killed in the war, as it has completed 4 years of invasion. In Ukraine, millions had to flee their homes to escape the fighting as Russia's troops advanced. Entire cities in Ukraine's east and south, among them Bakhmut, Turetsk, and Vovchansk, have been reduced to rubble by fighting. But the dynamics have been changing this year. Has Ukraine put Russia on its back foot? To understand what happened this year, we have to go back to the very beginnings of the war. The modern conflict began in 2014. After Ukraine's pro-Russian president Viktor Yanukovych was ousted during the Euromaidan protest. Russia annexed Crimea, a move that was widely condemned by the international community. This set the stage for years of unrest in Ukraine's east. Ukraine's ambitions to align itself more with Western countries, including its publicly stated interest in joining NATO, fueled the difference further between Moscow and Kyiv. By 2021, Russian troops began massing along Ukraine's border. On the 24th of February 2022, Russia's military moved in, launching simultaneous strikes on major Ukrainian cities, including the capital, Kyiv. And 4 years later, the World Bank reported on the 23rd of February 2026, the total cost of reconstruction in Ukraine is estimated at around $588 billion over the next decade. At the beginning of the war, Ukraine was considered militarily ineffective, but it fought as hard as it could with the support of Europe and the United States. Now, 4.5 years ago, even most Western governments and experts thought that Russia would win the war easily. But things seem to have changed. So, what is Ukraine's strategy? Ukraine has found ways to counter Russia in manpower and in equipment. Above all, Ukraine is heavily relying on drones to counter-attack Russia.
1: Ukraine has been striking four key categories of target, according to an Associated Press analysis of hundreds of strikes this year. Most of its strikes have hit Russia's oil infrastructure to deny the Kremlin revenue from fuel exports and force shortages on ordinary Russians. It's also striking defense manufacturing to damage Moscow's long-term ability to produce weapons, hitting retail warehouses to bring the war home to ordinary Russians, and targeting air defenses to clear a path for its own drones and missiles. In an embarrassment to Putin, Ukrainian drone strikes hit St. Petersburg shortly before the opening of an international economic forum in June. Concern about attacks also led Russian authorities to scale down a military parade in May.
0: Let's look at the barrage of drone attacks by Ukraine in the recent past. On the 16th of August, a drone attack blamed on Ukraine severely damaged a construction shopping mall in the city of Donetsk in Russian-controlled Ukraine.
2: I live literally across the street on Kuibyshev Street. We were just about to go to bed and suddenly we heard the buzzing of a drone and there was the first explosion. Then we looked out the window and saw another drone flying like a car driving along the road. We saw it, we heard the buzzing, and then, apparently according to instructions, a huge explosion and immediately flames. Of course, it was very scary.
0: The fire engulfed all of the 14,000 square meters of the building, but no one was reported dead or injured during the incident. The attack was the third of its kind in a week. Ukraine has been striking Russian energy infrastructure at an unprecedented rate. Russia's defense ministry says it is intercepting the majority of incoming Ukrainian attack drones. However, the sheer size and frequency and quantity of projectiles has resulted in a growing number of hits on strategic energy facilities in Russia. Data shows that Kyiv's intensified drone campaign is spurring Russia's worst fuel crisis in decades. On the 6th of July, Omsk oil refinery, Russia's largest, halted operations following a Ukrainian drone attack. The strike on the refinery deep in Siberia was one of Ukraine's longest-range attacks of the war, now well into its fifth year. These attacks recently have forced more than half of the country's regions to impose strict limits on fuel sales, while residents queued up for hours at petrol stations. Ukraine has also stepped up attacks on logistics and energy infrastructure in Crimea in recent weeks, contributing to fuel shortages and prompting authorities to declare a state of emergency in the peninsula.
3: Dear residents of Sevastopol, the power supply situation on the Crimean Peninsula remains challenging. We are carrying out repairs. We hope that power will be fully restored in Sevastopol within the next 24 hours. However, we have agreed with the head of the Republic of Crimea, Sergei Valerievich Aksionov, to declare a state of emergency in our regions, both the hero city of Sevastopol and the Republic of Crimea, and to declare a regional emergency in both the Republic and the city.
0: On the 6th of July, Ukrainian drones struck Russian fuel tankers in the Sea of Azov, a fuel terminal in Crimea, and two S-400 Triumph long-range anti-aircraft missile systems. The Sea of Azov is a key supply route for Russian forces in Crimea and other occupied parts of southern Ukraine. The commander leading Ukraine's drone war says Ukraine's recent strikes in Crimea mark only the first phase of an open-ended campaign aimed at the peninsula. In an interview with the Associated Press, Robert Madyar Brovdy, one of Ukraine's most prominent commanders in the new generation of soldiers, said his forces could strike 7 times more military targets in Crimea than they currently do if the money pledged by Western allies moved faster.
4: I can give you the real number today. Our current deployment level stands at 14% of the unmanned systems forces full capacity. With timely funding from our partners to provide the necessary means, we can and are capable of increasing our strike presence against Crimea sevenfold by August this year, without launching a ground operation exclusively through the air and using only Ukrainian-made strike and reconnaissance drones.
0: Despite that shortfall, Ukraine's campaign in Crimea has already inflicted significant damage, striking rail bridges, oil depots, and power infrastructure to disrupt supply lines and destroy Russian air defenses as drones fly in. Ukrainian defense companies have also been demonstrating how AI and autonomous systems are changing weapons shaped by the ongoing Russia-Ukraine war. It comes as Kyiv races to counter Russian drone and missile attacks while reducing the risk to soldiers on the front line. At the recent Farnborough International Air Show, these drones are shown as part of the latest fight in Russia's war in Ukraine, where artificial intelligence and unmanned systems

0: Atoms are changing modern warfare. Russia has used Iranian-designed Shahed drones in repeated attacks across Ukraine, forcing Ukrainian engineers to develop economical ways to intercept them rather than firing expensive air defense missiles.
1: The drones that we provide to Ukrainian military, conducting operations every day, saving lives and closing Ukraine to the winning in this war. And everyone in the company understand that. And a lot of people in Ukraine and in Skyfall in particular have been affected by the war in one way or another. Therefore, there is no way of not understanding why we're doing this war.
0: Russia has also intensified missile attacks across Ukraine in recent weeks. On the 14th of August, Russia's Foreign Minister Sergei Lavrov said in an interview broadcast on state television that Russia will intensify its efforts to destroy anything used to support Ukraine from the West.
2: We will make our methods much tougher in order to dismantle everything that fuels Kyiv's war machine from the West, and we are already doing this, and they start groaning already.
0: On the 17th of August, the Ukrainian energy company Naftogaz said that Russia had attacked its facilities 13 times during the past week. In Russian attacks on Ukraine, a man and a woman reportedly died after a private house was hit by a guided aerial bomb in the Zaporizhia region. Five others were killed in attacks across the country. Russia said its attacks on Kyiv on the 17th of August targeted a Firepoint facility producing parts for Ukrainian Flamingo missiles and a factory making components for drones. The Russian attacks also hit a book market in the city's Pochania district. Burned down books could be seen on the ground. Citing Ukrainian intelligence, Zelensky said that Putin plans for mobilization after Russia's parliamentary elections in late September. This is what he wrote in a post on X in July. Putin is not ready to stop this war. Our intelligence reports that he is preparing for mobilization. He wants to do it after his elections to the Duma on September 21. So, will Russia start a fresh mobilization drive to bolster the number of recruits? Kremlin has reportedly denied it. Putin last resorted to mobilization in September 2022, when a series of battlefield setbacks forced the Kremlin to call up 300,000 reservists to stabilize the front. Since then, Moscow has avoided call-up by relying on high-paid volunteer contracts, but fears that another call-up may be on the way have nevertheless increasingly entered everyday conversations. Russia continues to prioritize the Donetsk region in Ukraine, heavily allocating military resources and adding tactical pressure to capture remaining Ukrainian-held areas. The armed forces of Russia announced on the 18th of August that they have achieved new advances in the Ukrainian province of Donetsk, in the east of the country, by taking control of two new localities.

0: In 2023, according to the United Nations, nearly 2,000 civilians lost their lives in Ukraine and more than 6,600 people were injured. A year later, the death toll rose to over 2,000, while more than 9,000 civilians were injured. In 2025, more than 12,000 civilians were injured and 2,514 were killed, making it the deadliest year for civilians in Ukraine since 2022. And in 2026, the numbers rose further. Just in the first 7 months, the UN verified 1,830 civilian deaths and more than 10,600 injuries, marking a 44% rise from the same period last year. Russia, too, is seeing more civilians caught up in the conflict as Ukraine's long-range drone strikes have reached deep inside Russian territory. According to Russian sources, civilian deaths from the war were around 800 in the year 2024. In 2025, the death toll increased to more than 1,000 deaths, and so far this year, 327 people have been killed in Russia.
1: The standoff, I guess, between the two sides is both military and political. Last year we saw Russia take approximately somewhere between 0.8 to 1% of Ukrainian territory, but for an enormous cost in casualties. So it is estimated now that over the course of the 4 years, Russia has taken approximately about 1.2 million casualties, that is those who are killed, wounded, or have taken prisoner. And approximately 400,000 of those were in 2025.
0: Russia maintains numerical superiority in manpower and material. However, in the first half of 2026, sustained Ukrainian drone strikes hit Russia's refineries and retail warehouses, putting focus on Kyiv's strategy. The United States has largely curtailed financial and military assistance for Ukraine, shifting the funding burden to European allies. Despite these challenging circumstances, Ukraine has found new tactics in the battlefield.
2: I think we see a certain degree of escalation, and the scale of the conflict has changed in the sense that Ukraine has become much more confident in terms of their ability to use their homegrown drone capabilities. And we see that they are particularly successful at targeting Russian critical infrastructure with their drones. This is a certain advantage that Ukraine has, and Ukraine is trying to compensate its weaknesses and make sure that their technological advancements are used in a most efficient way in order to be able to have maximum impact when it comes to damaging Russia's war effort. And especially going into the winter, I think one of the key challenges for Ukraine would be to deter Russian aggression when it comes to their ballistic missile attacks, because this has been really a weak spot for Ukraine in a sense that Ukraine needs more air defense systems in order to be able to cope with this challenge.
0: Is Ukraine gaining the upper hand against Russia? The outcome of this war remains uncertain and very much in question.

The architecture of war is changing. Geography is no longer a shield. The battlefield now stretches from sea to space. New weapons, new technologies, new theaters of conflict. From the factory floor to the firing range, from India's frontiers to the world's biggest defense exhibition. Meet the veterans, industry stalwarts, and innovators as India builds its military capabilities. Your 360-degree insight into the future of warfare. Watch Defense Pulse with me, Shivan Chandra.

French football turns the page. Zinedine Zidane is the new head coach of Le Bleu. The French Football Federation has officially named Zidane as successor to Didier Deschamps, who steps down after 14 years in charge. For France, this is more than an appointment. It's the return of a national icon. Zidane was the heartbeat of France's 1998 World Cup triumph, scoring twice in the final against Brazil. He went on to win the Ballon d'Or the same year and led Les Bleus to Euro glory in 2000. As a manager, Zidane delivered an unprecedented three straight Champions League titles with Real Madrid. Now, the man who gave France its greatest footballing memory takes charge of its future. A national hero is back home, this time in the dugout.

In the last 12 months, India's defense technology has taken some big steps forward. INS Mahendragiri is bringing stealth sensors and networked systems to the sea. Rustam is giving the forces an unmanned eye that can stay aloft for hours. And INS Malwan is designed to hunt submarines in shallow coastal waters. How do you stop a swarm of drones? That is where Bhargavastra comes in. India's indigenous counter-drone system is designed to detect and deal with unmanned aerial threats, including multiple drones approaching a protected area. But the threat is not always in the sky. Out at sea, India needs warships that can see first. Commissioned this year, Mahendragiri is the sixth Project 17A stealth frigate to join the Indian Navy. Mahendragiri's design is intended to reduce its signature, making it harder for an adversary to detect and track. Developed by the Aeronautical Development Establishment, Rustam is an indigenous family of medium-altitude, long-endurance, unmanned aerial vehicles developed for the Indian Armed Forces. Commissioned in July 2026 at Karwar, INS Malwan is the second Mahi-class anti-submarine warfare shallow watercraft to join the Indian Navy. Built by Cochin Shipyard, the vessel has more than 80% indigenous content, a sign of how much of the technology and engineering behind India's naval capability is now being developed and integrated at home.

French football turns the page. Zinedine Zidane is the new head coach of Le Bleu. The French Football Federation has officially named Zidane as successor to Didier Deschamps, who steps down after 14 years in charge. For France, this is more than an appointment.

the return of a national icon. Zidane was the heartbeat of France's 1998 World Cup triumph, scoring twice in the final against Brazil. He went on to win the Ballon d'Or the same year and led Les Bleus to Euro glory in 2000.

Thanks for staying with us. You're watching Beyond World as One. I'm Adhya Janeja. Let's start with the headlines we are tracking for you at this hour. U.S. President Donald Trump hits back at Canada after Ottawa suspended all trade negotiations with Washington while reviving his 51st state jab. Says Canada wants the benefits of a state without being one.

President Donald Trump again shares image depicting the Strait of Hormuz as new U.S. territory, even as Iran reiterates that the crucial maritime corridor will remain closed unless the United States alerts its stance.

Russia says it struck the Kyiv region and ports over the past 24 hours, even as Ukrainian President Zelensky says France will accelerate air defense deliveries to Ukraine.

Taiwan President Lai Ching-te says not even an inch of territory can be sacrificed as he visits a sensitive frontline island to mark a key battle with Chinese forces almost 7 decades ago.

Three locals stranded in Chenab River in JNK's Akhnoor, rescued by Indian Army paramilitary forces. Sudden rise in water levels, strong currents trapped them.

Prime Minister Narendra Modi lauds space startups in the country, saying they have shown courage in a new sector, calls for creating an atmosphere that attracts global talent.

Alibaba plans to raise about $10 billion through a share sale to fund its artificial intelligence expansion, highlighting the company's aggressive push to strengthen AI capabilities and infrastructure as competition intensifies across China's technology sector.

Let's start with the top story of this hour. As the trade dispute between the United States and Canada deepens, well, the two sides are now taking aim at each other over tariffs and market access, as the long-standing alliance faces a fresh round of tensions. Now, Canada is preparing to hit back at the United States with new tariffs on a range of American goods. Prime Minister Mark Carney says the measures will target U.S. steel, electronics, dairy, appliances.

0: 232 and 338 tariffs.
1: Carney says Canada will match Washington's new tariffs dollar for dollar. He says the response is designed to protect Canadian workers, farmers, families and businesses. Well, Canada will also include products already subject to U.S. Section 232 and 338 tariffs.
0: This is a focused response to protect and defend our industries and allow them to compete with U.S. products in the Canadian market. In the coming days, we'll release details of these new tariff measures, measures which will come into force the Tuesday after Labor Day.
1: Now, the move follows escalating criticism of Canada by U.S. President Donald Trump. In a Truth Social post, Trump accused Canada of seeking state benefits without being a state and criticized what he called massive tariffs on American farmers. Now, the latest escalation comes after 3 days of intense trade negotiations which failed to produce a deal. Now, the talks collapsed late Friday with both sides blaming each other for the breakdown. U.S. Trade Representative Jameson Greer says Washington had offered tariff reductions in sectors including steel and aluminum, but Canada refused to accept the final terms. While Carney says Washington made last-minute changes to its proposal that Canada could not accept, well, one of the major disputes involved the auto industry. Carney says the U.S. sought changes to the treatment of Canadian content in vehicles and wanted to limit the scope of the auto arrangement. He says that could have affected production of medium and heavy-duty vehicles in Canada. Now, Carney also says Washington tried to restrict Canada's ability to negotiate trade deals with other countries. He called that unacceptable, saying Canada must be able to pursue its own economic partnerships. Now, the breakdown follows the United States imposing new 50% tariffs on around $20 billion worth of Canadian goods. The duties cover products including wine, furniture, dairy, cement, clothing, fishing equipment and hockey gear. Now, the new U.S. levies do not provide the United States-Mexico-Canada agreement or USMCA exemptions that had protected most Canadian exports to the United States. The economic stakes are high here. The United States takes in the vast majority of Canada's exports, meaning tariffs can hit factories, supply chains and businesses on both sides of the border. Higher import costs could also eventually feed through to consumers. Now, Carney says Canada is ready to respond, but the door to negotiations is not necessarily closed. The latest developments further strains relations between the longtime allies and casts uncertainty over the future of the U.S.-Mexico-Canada trade pact. For now, however, the two countries are heading into a new phase of the trade conflict, with U.S. tariffs already in place and Canada's dollar-for-dollar response set to follow on 8th of September. With the 2026 midterm elections just months away in the United States, well, President Donald Trump has warned that he will be impeached if the Republicans lose the polls in the month of November. Now, during a rally in South Carolina, the U.S. president said that he is going to be impeached by the Democrats. Trump added that Republicans will lose everything if Democrats take control of the Congress in the final 2 years of his tenure as U.S. president. Now, Trump also said that his political rivals would wreck the economy and take the opportunity to undo his achievements. While addressing his supporters at the South Carolina, well, U.S. President warned that they could be losing their border and their tax cuts. He also cautioned supporters of job losses and closure of businesses, while also warning that wages and salaries will be slashed if the Democrats win the midterm elections. Well, in recent times, reports say that many Democrats have openly backed impeachment against U.S. President. Some from the Blue Party have introduced articles of impeachment against Trump in his second term, but to little effect. However, a report on the Wall Street Journal revealed that the party is divided about impeaching the U.S. President. Some of the Democrats are concerned about a backlash from voters or overshadowing priorities like lowering prices.

0: Moving on now, Iran has warned countries against joining what it calls the United States economic war against Tehran. Now, the warning comes as Washington pushes allies to help isolate Iran's economy, while diplomatic efforts continue to ease tensions in the region. Iran's Supreme National Security Council Secretary Mohsen Rezai issued the warning on Saturday. While speaking on state television, Rezai told neighboring countries not to join the U.S. campaign, saying any country participating in economic restrictions against Iran would be considered an enemy. He warned that Iran would harm the interests of countries that refuse to distance themselves from Washington.
1: Any country that takes part in imposing economic restrictions on us will be regarded as an enemy. Of course, we will first negotiate with them. We will hold talks and tell them to step aside and distance themselves from the United States. But if they do not act, we will strike. We will target that country's interests.
0: Well, Rezai also said Iran had so far targeted only U.S. military bases and had not attacked American economic interests. But he warned that if Washington imposed further economic sanctions, well, Iran could strike U.S. oil and economic companies in the region and elsewhere. Now, President Donald Trump has meanwhile warned of severe economic consequences for countries providing what he called a lifeline to Iran. Washington has been pressing Iran's major trading partners to join the economic pressure campaign, but not all have agreed to it. China has criticized the U.S. initiative, arguing that sanctions will not resolve the wider West Asia conflict. The United Arab Emirates, one of Iran's major trading partners, announced this week that it was suspending trade and financial transactions with Tehran until further notice. Well, Iran's parliament speaker, Mohammad Bagheer Ghalibaf, also accused the United States of putting regional allies at risk. In a post on X, Ghalibaf said Iran has received messages from neighboring countries about creating new regional security and economic arrangements. He called for a homegrown and independent regional order to deliver peace and stability in the region. Well, at the same time, diplomatic efforts are continuing. Egyptian Foreign Minister Badr Abdulati spoke by phone with Iranian Foreign Minister Abbas Araghchi on Saturday. Well, the two discussed recent developments and efforts to create conditions for a return to diplomacy and de-escalation. Egypt stressed the importance of protecting international navigation and the security of Gulf states. The talks come amid renewed tensions around the Strait of Hormuz. The situation is also having economic consequences for Iraq. Iraqi President Nizar Amidi said Baghdad was discussing flexibility with Iran over oil exports through the Strait of Hormuz. Well, he said some ships carrying Iraqi oil were being facilitated through the waterway. Amidi also stressed that Iraq would not allow its territory to be used to target any state.

Well, moving on to Japan now, a 5.9 magnitude earthquake has struck eastern Japan, including Tokyo, early Sunday. The quake hit at a depth of around 70 kilometers, with the U.S. Geological Survey recording a preliminary magnitude of 5.8. Well, there was no tsunami threat. At least 17 people were injured across several areas, while minor injuries were also reported in Tokyo. The quake triggered emergency alerts and was strongly felt in Tokyo. It caused slight local damage, including a burst water pipe, while around 460 homes temporarily lost power. Electricity was restored later. Train services faced some delays, but high-speed bullet trains ran normally. Nuclear facilities reported no anomalies and no major structural damage has been reported so far. Residents have been urged to stay alert for possible strong shaking over the coming week. The government has formed a task force to assess the damage, while emergency teams continue inspections for further damage or harm. Two of the 24 crew members of the Panama-flagged cargo vessel Ocean Winner that sank in the Bay of Bengal have been rescued. Search to locate the remaining members is still underway. MV Ocean Winner sank in the Bay of Bengal around 240 nautical miles off the

Odisha coast, prompting a major search and rescue operation by Indian maritime authorities. The ship had departed Paradip port at approximately 10:30 p.m. local time on 20th of August, carrying about 1,700 tons of Iran ore and bound for Singapore. It had 24 crew members on board, 20 Chinese nationals, 3 from Myanmar and 1 from Bangladesh. The Maritime Rescue Coordination Center received information late on Saturday regarding the loss of communication with MV Ocean Winner and a request for search rescue assistance. The Indian Coast Guard and Indian Navy launched a coordinated joint rescue operation. Coast Guard ships Varad and Anmol were immediately deployed, while Vijit sailed from Sri Vijayapuram to reinforce the operation. Well, authorities have also alerted other ships operating in the vicinity and asked them to help locate the remaining crew members. Four members of a family have been found dead inside a locked house in Rongpur area of Bangladesh. The deceased include a 65-year-old retired school teacher, his wife, their 25-year-old daughter and 12-year-old son. Police broke open the lock after neighbors reported a foul smell coming from the house. The retired teacher, Ganapati Chakraborty Jewel, was found dead on the roof. His wife and daughter were found on the staircase leading to the roof. Their 12-year-old son was found under a bed. Locals say the house had been locked for several days and the family members had not been seen since Thursday. According to police, the household items and furniture were scattered inside the house. An investigation has been launched and the bodies have been sent for post-mortem. U.S. Secretary of State Marco Rubio is set to visit India again in October, signaling continued high-level engagement between New Delhi and Washington. Well, the India-U.S. trade deal is moving closer to the finish line. U.S. Ambassador to India Sergio Gore says virtually that all elements of the agreement have been agreed upon in principle, suggesting that negotiations are nearing completion. Now, the development comes amid efforts by both the countries to deepen economic ties and expand bilateral trade. But trade is not the only focus. According to Ambassador Sergio Gore, Rubio's visit is expected to reinforce the strategic partnership between the two countries and maintain momentum on key economic and diplomatic issues. Gore has also highlighted the importance of resolving friction points between the two sides and creating a more predictable business and taxation environment to unlock the full potential of India-US trade. Well, another issue in focus is the US debate over tariffs on countries importing Russian oil. Gore indicated that calls in the US Congress for a 100% tariff should be distinguished from the position of the Trump administration. So with the trade agreement reportedly close to finalization and Marco Rubio's October visit on the cards, well, India-US economic and strategic ties are set for another important phase. Well, moving on now, Lebanon's fragile economic recovery is facing another major blow, with the World Bank warning that the country's economy could contract this year. Now, the latest Israel-Hezbollah war is adding to the economic strain. Inflation is also expected to climb higher in the region. Well, World Bank now expects Lebanon's real GDP to shrink by 6.4% in 2026. The forecast reflects the collapse in tourism, weaker consumer spending, disrupted supply chains, and the impact of heightened insecurity and prolonged displacement. The war has also dealt a fresh blow to a country that has been battling a financial crisis since 2019. Lebanon's economy had actually shown signs of recovery before the latest conflict. The World Bank estimates the economy grew by 4.2% in 2025, the fastest pace since the start of the 2019 financial crisis. But that recovery is now under threat. Lebanese authorities say more than 4,300 people have been killed in the latest Israeli air campaign and ground invasion. The conflict has also displaced people and disrupted economic activity across the country. The economic pressure is also showing up in prices. Inflation is expected to reach 17.5% this year. The World Bank says supply

disruptions, higher shipping costs, and rising oil prices are all contributing to the increase. That means further pressure on households, with people's purchasing power expected to take another hit. Lebanon is also under pressure to push through financial reforms. The World Bank says restructuring the banking sector and improving fiscal management will be critical to restoring confidence and to mobilizing the financing needed for reconstruction. Last week, Lebanon's parliament approved amendments to a bank resolution law aimed at restructuring troubled banks and addressing the country's banking crisis. Well, the IMF welcomed the move as a step towards international best practices. Lebanon has also been in talks with the International Monetary Fund over much-needed financial support. The IMF says it will resume meetings in Beirut next month. But for Lebanon, the challenge is now twofold: dealing with the economic damage from a new war while trying to push through the reforms needed to restore confidence and unlock international aid.

0: Well, we have some news alert at this hour. The headquarters of UN-designated terror group Jaish-e-Mohammed in Pakistan's Bhawalpur has been fully restored and is once again operational. One of the nerve centers of Jaish-e-Mohammed, Markaz Subhanallah complex, was damaged in Indian airstrikes during Operation Sindoor. The strikes targeted multiple terror sites in Pakistan and Pakistan-occupied Jammu and Kashmir. Well, the operation came in response to the deadly 2025 terror attack in Pahalgam. Now, images and intelligence assessments now indicate extensive reconstruction at the Jaish-e-Mohammed complex. Damaged domes have been rebuilt. The central hall has also been refurbished with new plaster, fresh paint and marble flooring. Craters caused by the airstrikes have been filled and the damaged structure has been repaired there. Now, the restoration suggests that the Jaish-e-Mohammed facility is once again functional after around a year after it was hit. Well, this is the latest we are bringing in at this hour. The headquarters of UN-designated terror group Jaish-e-Mohammed in Pakistan's Bhawalpur has been fully restored and is once again operational. And for more on this, Siddharth Sibal, editor for Foreign Affairs, is joining us on the phone line. With Siddharth, can you bring us more details and more information on this?
1: Well, it's a concerning development for India. New visuals show that how the facility, the compound that was destroyed by India during Operation Sindoor, the counter-terror operation, has been restored. And visuals are on your screen. Rebuild, there is a clear case of support by the establishment as well. And we know that India has time again highlighted as to how the Pakistani establishment continues to aid, support terror groups. In fact, we know that the Indian side clearly said, the Indian Prime Minister said last year, I have not distinguished between terror groups and supporters, including the Pakistani establishment. Now, we know that another worry, of course, is how the terror groups have been responsible for not only major terror acts in India, but to destabilize the of Jammu and Kashmir. We also focus, of course, is on the international community about these terror groups that continue to occur in Pakistan between the district and terror groups as well. In fact, just yesterday, speaking at an event in New Delhi, the Indian External Affairs Minister Shankar said that Pakistan that continues to use terrorism against its neighbors like India. And it's just not India's concern, but also other countries in the neighborhood that have passed their concerns over Pakistan's support to
0: Right, Siddharth. Of course, the images on the screen and the intelligence assessment that we have now, it says that it indicates that extensive reconstruction at Jaish-e-Mohammed complex have been started. Well, of course, we'll be getting more details for our viewers on the same, but thank you so much for joining us. Gilding under full sail, the twin-master Tres Hombres sailboat delivered 40 tons of cargo at the port of Amsterdam. Well, the firm operating the sail ship Sustainable, as it has no emissions,

French football turns the page. Zinedine Zidane is the new head coach of Le Bleu. The French Football Federation has officially named Zidane as successor to Didier Deschamps, who steps down after 14 years in charge. For France, this is more than an appointment. It's the return of a national icon. Zidane was the heartbeat of France's 1998 World Cup triumph, scoring twice in the final against Brazil. He went on to win the Ballon d'Or the same year and led Les Bleus to Euro glory in 2000. As a manager, Zidane delivered an unprecedented three straight Champions League titles with Real Madrid. Now, the man who gave France its greatest footballing memory takes charge of its future. A national hero is back home, this time in the dugout.

French football turns the page. Zinedine Zidane is the new head coach of Le Bleu. The French Football Federation has officially named Zidane as successor to Didier Deschamps, who steps down after 14 years in charge. For France, this is more than an appointment. It's the return of a national icon. Zidane was the heartbeat of France's 1998 World Cup triumph, scoring twice in the final against Brazil. He went on to win the Ballon d'Or the same year and led Le Bleu.

0: on the show today. We visit the sporting paradise of Ladakh in northern India and go for a bicycle ride among marathon runners. We also showcase highlights of Tej celebrations and cover a spiritual festival in Kathmandu. Let's begin. If you're looking for a different way to experience Ladakh, this might be it. Every September, thousands of runners from India and around the world head to Leh for one of the highest marathon events on the planet. Last year, I went to see what it was all about. Take a look. Most travelers come to Ladakh for its mountains, monasteries, and road trips, but there is another way to experience this high-altitude landscape. Run through it. Every September, athletes from across India and the world arrive in Leh for the Ladakh Marathon. This year, the event returns from September 10 to 13 with its biggest prize pool yet. The 13th Ladakh Marathon will offer 1 crore in prize money, the highest in its history. More than 10,000 visitors are expected. The 72-kilometer Khardung La Challenge and 122-kilometer Silk Route Ultra take competitors across the legendary Khardung La Pass, more than 5,300 meters above sea level. More than 500 ultra runners are expected to attempt the 2 events this year. Then attention shifts back to Leh. The final race day brings together the full marathon, half marathon, 11.2-kilometer run, and shorter events. And last year, I decided to see what the half marathon experience actually looks like. There was only one problem. I was nowhere near ready to run 21 kilometers at this altitude. Leh sits more than 3,500 meters above sea level. Your body needs time to adjust before taking on strenuous exercise here. So while thousands of runners put on their running shoes, I chose another option.
1: You might be wondering what I'm doing here. On a bicycle. Well, I'm in no shape to run a marathon, but I figured I could join on a bicycle and see what kind of sights and landscapes you can see if you are on a mountain bike or if you were to take part in the Ladakh Marathon. I'm in no shape to do it this year, but maybe sometime in the future.
0: The 21.1 kilometer half marathon starts and finishes at the NDS Memorial Stadium in Leh. From there, the route moves through the outskirts of the city and into a very different landscape. Mountains surround the course, traditional homes and small settlements appear along the road, and even with 2 wheels helping me along, the altitude quickly makes itself felt.
1: Alright, well, I'm stopping to shoot all the time, but whenever it's a downhill, I'm kind of coasting pretty nicely. It's so scenic. But whenever there's an uphill, I'm even seeing runners past me. They're so much fitter than I am. Delay!
0: That atmosphere follows runners along the route. Residents come out to encourage them. Aid stations offer water and food, and athletes taking on very different distances cross paths through the morning. Some have even returned after completing the ultra events.
1: Well, I'm sure for a lot of runners, seeing the halfway point is the best sight they've seen in a while. It must be tiring. I'm pretty tired just bicycling.
2: Here we have a Khardung La Challenge finisher going for a leisurely stroll.
3: Cheers, man.
0: As the half marathon continued, I took a short detour to find runners tackling the full 42.2 kilometers.
1: So down this road are the people that set off first, the people that are going for the full marathon. first, second, and third. I believe the fourth as well has already passed. I'm just going down this direction to see if we can find any runners coming back on the full marathon. Here's one.
2: Go, go, go.
1: Very determined, very focused.
0: Eventually, I made it back to the finish. Growth is already having an impact beyond the finish line. Organizers expect the 2026 event to generate more than 70,000 overnight stays. They estimate visitors could spend between 40 and 47 crore Indian rupees on accommodation, food, shopping, and regional travel. That means business for family-run guesthouses, homestays, restaurants, taxi operators, and shops across Ladakh.
3: As the monsoon paints the landscape green, it also brings a season of festivals, traditions, and rituals. Among them is Tej, a celebration of devotion, marital happiness, and the sacred union of Lord Shiva and Goddess Parvati. But what is the meaning of Tej? Let us tell you more about it.
4: Tej, a term that has come from the Sanskrit word Tija, which literally means third. It marks the third day after the new moon, which is Amavasya, and the full moon, which is Purnima, in the Hindu Purnima calendar. A collection of three festivals, Tej has been closely associated with women for generations. Married women observe fasts and offer prayers for the health and longevity of their husbands, marital harmony and family prosperity. Haryali Tej, Kajri Tej, and Hartalika Tej are the three distinct celebrations, each having their own customs, stories, and significance. The first of the three is Haryali Tej, celebrated during Shravan or Savan, when the monsoon transformed the landscape into a sea of green. This year, Haryali Tej was celebrated on the 15th of August. The color itself becomes symbolic of greenery, prosperity, and new beginnings. Women dress in green saris and suits, adorn themselves with glass bangles and intricate henna, and celebrate with beautifully decorated swings or jhulas. Traditional songs fill homes and neighborhoods while prayers are offered to Lord Shiva and Goddess Parvati.
5: आज हम शिव पार्वती जी का आज पुनर्मिलन हुआ था 108 साल के बाद जब पार्वती जी कठिन तपस्या की थी तो आज के दिन ही शिव जी ने उन्हें प्राप्त किया था पत्नी के रूप में
4: 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Then comes Kajri Tej, also known as Badi Tej or Kajaliya Tej. According to the Hindu lunar calendar, this festival is observed on the third day of the full moon during Shravan. This year, the celebration falls on the 31st of August. The celebration echoes across Uttar Pradesh, Bihar, Rajasthan and Madhya Pradesh and in parts of Haryana and Jharkhand. A distinctive feature of Kajri Tej is the worship of the sacred Neem tree or a branch of the Neem tree, revered as Neem Mata, an embodiment of divine motherly protection, health and healing energy. Another highlight of this particular Tej are the soulful Kajri songs, the traditional folk melodies sung during the dark monsoon season. And then comes the Hartalika Tej. This year, the festival falls on the 14th of September. Of the three Tej festivals, this is considered particularly significant for its association with Goddess Parvati's determination. Hartalika, the word comes from Harat, which means abduction, and Alika means female friend. According to Hindu mythology, Parvati's friends secretly took her into a forest to prevent her marriage to Lord Vishnu. The idea

0: Fear was to allow her to continue her penance for Lord Shiv. Eventually, her devotion was rewarded. Lord Shiv accepted Parvati as his wife, and that is why her Talika Teej has come to symbolize determination, devotion, and divine blessings. Women traditionally observe a strict Nirjala fast, going without food and water. They may create clay idols of Lord Shiv and Goddess Parvati and worship them through the day. The fast is broken only after the prescribed rituals are completed the following day. A festival that is dedicated to women. Three different expressions, but the same enduring story of faith and commitment. So mark your calendar if you want to witness the rest of the Teej festivities in the cities near you.
1: An ancient tradition of serpent worship is being observed across Nepal. On Nag Panchami, devotees offer prayers and milk to Nag, the serpent god, while homes across the country display images of snakes as symbols of protection. Here's a look at the traditions and beliefs surrounding the festival.
2: Across Nepal, devotees are observing Nag Panchami, a centuries-old Hindu festival dedicated to Nag, or the serpent god. Devotees visit temples and sacred water bodies, offering prayers, flowers, milk, and other offerings to the serpent deity. In Kathmandu, devotees also pour milk over deities of the serpent god as they pay their respects.
3: When you worship the snake god, everyone respects it. Instead of killing the snake, people worship and preserve it. The serpent god holds great value and is believed to do good for everyone. It is said that the Nag takes away all poisons. Therefore, on this day, we should share this message with everyone. We should not kill this creature.
2: On Nag Panchami, many households also place or paste pictures of serpents above the main entrance of their homes. According to religious belief, these images protect residents from harm and safeguard the household against calamities. The tradition of serpent worship is believed to date back to the Vedic period.
4: It feels so good to come here. Coming here feels like being at the Gosainkun sacred pond in northern Nepal. There is also King of the Serpent Gods here, as well as Lord Shiva. So wherever you go, if you remember, you will find God.
2: In Vedic tradition, Nag is revered as the king of serpents and is associated with protection, fertility, and the forces of nature. In the Kathmandu Valley, Nag Pokhri, Taudaha, and Nagdaha are among the prominent sites where devotees gather to observe the festival. For many devotees, the festival is therefore a time to seek protection, prosperity, and well-being for their families.
1: Last week, millions of people across Europe looked to the skies for one of the decade's most spectacular celestial events. From Iceland to Spain, the moon briefly crossed in front of the sun, turning daylight into twilight for some and creating unforgettable scenes for sky watchers across the continent. Here's a look at how the solar eclipse unfolded across Europe.
5: For a few minutes last week, millions of people stopped what they were doing and looked up. On August 12th, a total solar eclipse swept across the North Atlantic and Europe, drawing travelers to coastlines, cities, and remote viewpoints for one of nature's rarest spectacles. The path of totality crossed parts of Greenland and Iceland before reaching Portugal and Spain, while much of Europe experienced a partial eclipse. A solar eclipse happens when the moon passes between the Earth and the Sun. Inside the narrow path of totality, the moon completely blocks the Sun for a short period. Outside that path, viewers see only part of the Sun disappear. This time, the moon's shadow traveled more than 8,000 kilometers, much of it over the Atlantic. Maximum totality lasted just over 2 minutes. For eclipse chasers, location was everything. In Greenland, cruise ships position themselves to give passengers a better chance of experiencing the event away from city lights and changing weather. In Nuuk, viewers saw a deep partial eclipse, while other parts of Greenland fell inside the path of totality. Further east, Iceland became one of the biggest travel hotspots of the day. Reykjavik and the country's western coastline attracted visitors hoping to combine the eclipse with Iceland's volcanic landscapes and long summer evenings. For photographers and eclipse enthusiasts alike, one of the biggest risks of eclipse watching remained clouds, and not everyone was in luck for a good viewing. Then the moon's shadow raced south towards the Iberian Peninsula. Spain became the main stage. It was the first total solar eclipse visible from mainland Spain in more than a century, from León and A Coruña to Aragon and parts of Mallorca. People gathered in open fields, town squares, beaches, and hilltop viewpoints. In León, totality lasted close to 2 minutes. Further east, the eclipse arrived shortly before sunset, creating a rare sight as the darkened sun hovered low over the horizon. Some people even chased the eclipse from the air. Aircraft positioned above the clouds offered passengers a clear view of the moon's shadow and the changing light below. And in Spain, Olympic skateboarder Dani León found another way to mark the occasion. He timed a jump to coincide with the eclipse reaching its peak, creating a silhouette against the darkened sun. For most viewers, the total eclipse lasted less than 2 minutes, but for travelers who crossed oceans, boarded ships, and climbed hills to find the perfect viewing spot, the journey lasted much longer. And with a major eclipse already on the horizon, eclipse tourism may only be getting started.
1: In El Salvador, walls once marked by gang control are being transformed into vibrant works of public art. A traveling mural festival is turning neighborhoods into open-air galleries. Here's the story.
6: Urban artists are transforming spaces once marked by gang violence into large-scale murals as the traveling street art festivals move across El Salvador. In Concepción de Ataco, a picturesque town in Ahuachapan surrounded by coffee-growing mountains about 64 kilometers west of San Salvador, a dozen artists have been painting jaguars, faces, flowers, birds, and other local themes across walls and homes.
7: Logramos un par de años después ganarle los muros a la
8: What if we managed to get back the walls from the gangs through art? I've always thought that art is a magical tool, a tool for social transformation that, if you know how to use it and make it available to the people, you can achieve great things. And I think I experienced that personally, how art changed my life, changed my destiny.
7: A nivel personal, lo viví, como el arte cambió mi vida, cambió mi rumbo.
6: For years, many residents and artists were reluctant to enter gang-controlled neighborhoods because of intimidation and harassment. That has changed as gangs have lost much of their control following President Nayib Bukele's security crackdown launched in 2022.
9: You had to know exactly where you were going to be, who you were going to be painting the mural with, because we couldn't be ignorant. It wasn't enough to just say, why are you painting here? I don't know. I mean, I just showed up.
6: Since the festival began, more than 200 murals have been created. Salvadoran artists have been joined by painters from Colombia, Mexico, Brazil, Peru, and Argentina. Artists say they can now work in neighborhoods that were once considered too dangerous to enter without extreme caution. Residents have also welcomed the transformation. Some say the

0: Murals represent a visible sign of change, replacing fear and territorial markings with public art and color.
1: Well, to be honest, with the fear and the gangs that dominated our country, this art was a hidden, secret art, kept out of sight. It couldn't be set in motion or made known because the gangs had the country intimidated.
2: That's all we have for you on the show this week, but we return with more next weekend. Until then, it's me, Johan Castell, signing off. Goodbye.

It feels very special, it feels very good. It shows that we don't need much to bring people together. And hopefully the world is going to learn that as well. And we will bring the world together with the little things.

I think it's one of the biggest omelets in the world. So I like it, yeah. I like it because the taste is pretty good. There is bacon, there is onions.

French football turns the page. Zinedine Zidane is the new head coach of Le Bleu. The French Football Federation has officially named Zidane as successor to Didier Deschamps, who steps down after 14 years in charge. For France, this is more than an appointment. It's the return of a national icon. Zidane was the heartbeat of France's 1998 World Cup triumph, scoring twice in the final against Brazil. He went on to win the Ballon d'Or the same year and led Les Bleus to Euro glory in 2000. As a manager, Zidane delivered an unprecedented 3 straight Champions League titles with Real Madrid. Now, the man who gave France its greatest footballing memory takes charge of its future. A national hero is back home, this time in the dugout.

0: French football turns the page. Zinedine Zidane is the new head coach of Le Bleu. The French Football Federation has officially named Zidane as successor to Didier Deschamps, who steps down after 14 years in charge. For France, this is more than an appointment. It's the return of a national icon. Zidane was the heartbeat of France's 1998 World Cup triumph, scoring twice in the final against Brazil. He went on to win the Ballon d'Or the same year and led Les Bleus to Euro glory in 2000. As a manager, Zidane delivered an unprecedented 3 straight Champions League titles with Real Madrid. Now, the man who gave France its greatest footballing memory takes charge of its future. A national hero is back home, this time in the dugout.
1: The architecture of war is changing. Geography is no longer a shield. The battlefield now stretches from sea to space. New weapons, new technologies, new theaters of conflict. From the factory floor to the firing range, from India's frontiers to the world's biggest defense exhibition. Meet the veterans, industry stalwarts, and innovators as India builds its military capabilities. Your 360-degree insight into the future of warfare. Watch Defense Pulse with me, Shivan Jandal.
0: In the last 12 months, India's defense technology has taken some big steps forward. INS Mahendragiri is bringing stealth, sensors and networked systems to the sea. Rustam is giving the forces an unmanned eye that can stay aloft for hours. And INS Malwan is designed to hunt submarines in shallow coastal waters. How do you stop a swarm of drones? That is where Bhargavastra comes in. India's indigenous counter-drone system is designed to detect and deal with unmanned aerial threats, including multiple drones approaching a protected area. But the threat is not always in the sky. Out at sea, India needs warships that can see first. Commissioned this year, Mahendragiri is the 6th Project 17A stealth frigate to join the Indian Navy. Mahendragiri's design is intended to reduce its signature, making it harder for an adversary to detect and track. Developed by the Aeronautical Development Establishment, Rustam is an indigenous family of medium-altitude, long-endurance, unmanned aerial vehicles developed for the Indian Armed Forces. Commissioned in July 2026 at Karwar, INS Malwan is the second Mahi-class anti-submarine warfare shallow watercraft to join the Indian Navy. Built by Cochin Shipyard, the vessel has more than 80% indigenous content, a sign of how much of the technology and engineering behind India's naval capability is now being developed and integrated at home.

Welcome back. Thanks for staying with us. You're watching Beyond Wallace One. I'm Jyotsna Kumar. Let's begin with the headlines. Iran's foreign ministry says Pakistan Army Chief Asim Munir will visit Tehran to strengthen bilateral cooperation and advance efforts to promote peace and security in the region.

President Donald Trump again shares image depicting the Strait of Hormuz as new U.S. territory, even as Iran reiterates that the crucial maritime corridor will remain closed unless the United States alters its stance.

Russia says it struck the Kyiv region and ports over the past 24 hours, even as Ukraine's President Zelensky says France will accelerate air defense deliveries to Ukraine.

U.S. President Donald Trump hits back at Canada after Ottawa suspended all trade negotiations with Washington while reviving his 51st state jab, says Canada wants the benefits of a state without being one.

Taiwan President Lai Ching-te says not even an inch of territory can be sacrificed as he visits a sensitive frontline island to mark a key battle with Chinese forces almost 7 decades ago. Three locals stranded in Chenab River in JNK's Akhnoor rescued by Indian Army paramilitary forces. Sudden rise in water levels, strong currents trapped them. Prime Minister Narendra Modi lauds space startups in the country, saying they have shown courage in a new sector. Calls for creating an atmosphere that attracts global talent. Alibaba plans to raise about $10 billion through a share sale to fund its artificial intelligence expansion, highlighting the company's aggressive push to strengthen AI capabilities and infrastructure as competition intensifies across China's technology sector. Fast-moving brush fire on a hillside in northern Nevada grows to over 10,500 acres. State of emergency declared.

Iran has reportedly urged Qatar to transfer its detained pilots to a hospital on land. It also alleged that the pilots are being held on water and are in poor physical condition. Now, the commander of the Committee for the Search for Missing Persons of Iran's Armed Forces, General Staff Brigadier General Mohammad Bagherzadeh, has requested the International Committee of the Red Cross to send an air ambulance to Qatar and expedite the return of the detained pilots back to Iran. Bagherzadeh said that the place where the captive pilots are being held on water does not provide suitable conditions for maintaining their health. In his latest statement, Bagherzadeh has also said

0: whose aircraft went down during the first couple of weeks of the West Asia war. The Iranian armed forces said that the three Iranian pilots have been captured alive by Qatari forces after the Su-24 fighter jets crashed during the war. Furthermore, in a letter to the Red Cross back in March, the commander of the Committee for the Search for Missing Persons of Iran's Armed Forces, Brigadier General Mohammad Bagherzadeh, had identified three of the four missing pilots. He added that one of the four pilots has been martyred and his remains have returned to Iran. Qatar, in response, had hit back at the allegations. The country's foreign ministry categorically denied the claims. They also added that they are surprised by these misleading statements. Doha also said that they have carried out their duties to the fullest while searching for the pilots. And to discuss more on this, we are now being joined by Chris Doyle, director of the CAABU, Council for Arab-British Understanding, and the current lead spokesperson for the same center. Thank you so much for joining us on the broadcast. Now, Iran says that three missing pilots should now be considered prisoners in Qatar, while Doha have completely denied and they're holding them. According to you, why do you think Doha would deny having the pilots when Iran is outright even giving names of those pilots?
1: Well, it's a curious episode here, but the two sides have completely different narratives. That Iran says that there are three remaining Iranian pilots. Remember that this was the shooting down of an Su-24 very early on in the U.S.-Israeli war on Iran. But Qatar denies that they have found any further bodies at all. They handed over one body. So there is a huge gap in what each side is saying about it. So Qatar doesn't believe that this is a question of access of the Red Cross at all, because it doesn't actually state that it has these pilots as detainees. Though it would seem strange to me, I think this is one of the elements of the story that's interesting, as to if Qatar did have the pilots, as to why it would deny it. I think that is strange. They would be able to use them as a negotiating card, a tactic, to be able to say that these were pilots who were, after all, involved. Apparently, they were on the verge of attacking the Al Udeid base in Qatar in hostile action against the state. Iran, on the other hand, one has to also wonder what its agenda is here. If the claim is baseless, if the Qatari version is true, is this just an example of Iran trying to escalate tensions within the Gulf with its neighbors? But actually, historically, it's had better ties with Qatar than quite a few of the other GCC states, like it's had much worse ties with Bahrain or the United Arab Emirates. So there's elements here that really need some sort of clarification. Would the Iranians have a motivation not to be completely honest about all of this? Who knows? Maybe Iran genuinely believes that the three pilots are alive, even if they are not. It's not a story here that is really decorated with lots of cold, hard facts. That can support an argument.
0: Right. And then they have given names as well in that case. As we mentioned, the report, and you mentioned, this happened early on during the Iran, this war. Even the timing is interesting at this moment. Why do you think Iran waited all these months before alleging that the pilots were captured and that they want them back now?
1: Well, that's another question to which, you know, we can't be sure what is the answer. Of course, just to go back, you mentioned the names. I mean, I don't think there's any doubt that the Su-24 was obviously downed and that there are pilots. The question is to whether they have, whether they are alive, whether they were found. One body had been handed over. So as to why Iran is now pushing this, perhaps the Iranians have come across intelligence that to them indicates that these pilots are being held in Qatar. They say also that they're being held in off land on water.

0: water. It's conceivable, but I don't see why that would necessarily have had to been the case, why that would have been an advantage for Doha in particular. So the whole issue here is very curious indeed.
1: And Qatar happens to be a key mediator between Tehran and Washington, and they were waiting for Iran and Oman to get over the talks of Strait of Hormuz to get back to any kind of back channel talks or mediation. But Iran is accusing Qatar of holding the pilots as prisoners. Doesn't it put them in a difficult position, Qatar especially as a mediator?
0: Well, indeed. I mean, the successful mediator should ideally not be seen as party to the conflict, shouldn't be an active party to any war or ongoing struggle. And Qatar has attempted to pull itself out of this. It never wanted the war, like Oman, for example. So to be in this situation does, make it awkward. Maybe that is the play of the Iranian leadership to try to undermine the neutrality of the mediators. But really, in all of this, I think this would probably blow over unless there is something far more concrete in terms of evidence that the pilots are alive. And then certainly Qatar does have obligations, to those pilots, to their well-being and how they are held, to allow access to, the International Committee of the Red Cross. Then I think it's very hard to see where this goes.
1: Well, as of now, of course, Qatar has opened its doors to let the Iranians come and take part in the investigation. And Iran has so far thanked. Of course, we'll have to wait and see how that goes. But thank you so much for joining us, Mr. Doyle, and explaining all of those
0: Thank you.
1: perspectives. Appreciate it. Now, U.S. Secretary of State Marco Rubio is set to visit India again in October, signaling continued high-level engagement between New Delhi and Washington. The India-U.S. trade deal is moving closer to the finish line. Now, U.S. Ambassador to India Sergio Gore says virtually all elements of the agreement have been agreed upon in principle, suggesting that negotiations are nearing completion. The development comes amid efforts by both the countries to deepen economic ties and expand bilateral trade. But trade is not the only focus. According to Ambassador Sergio Gore, Rubio's visit is expected to reinforce the strategic partnership between the two countries and maintain momentum on key economic and diplomatic issues. Now, Gore has also highlighted the importance of resolving friction points between the two sides and creating a more predictable business and taxation environment to unlock the full potential of India-U.S. trade. And another issue in focus is the U.S. debate over tariffs on countries importing Russian oil. Now, Gore indicated that calls on in the U.S. Congress for the 100% tariff should be distinguished from the position of the Trump administration. So, with the trade agreement reportedly close to finalization and Marco Rubio's October visit on the cards, India-U.S. economic and strategic ties are set for another important phase.

0: A fresh confrontation has erupted in Pakistan over a duel former Prime Minister Imran Khan's medical checkup. Khan's Pakistan Tehreek-e-Insaf Party, or PTI, has filed a contempt petition against the government, accusing authorities of violating a Supreme Court by taking him to a state-run hospital instead of a private facility mandated by the court. Now, the controversy stems from an 18th August Supreme Court order directing authorities to transfer Imran Khan from Adyala jail to Islamabad's Shifa International Hospital within 2 days for examination by a multidisciplinary medical board. But instead of Shifa, officials took the 73-year-old former premier to the Pakistan Institute of Medical Sciences for a brief medical checkup before returning him to prison. Now, PTI alleges Khan's personal physician, Dr. Faisal Sultan, was denied access during the examination, calling it a clear breach of the court's directives. The former PM's legal team has now moved to the Supreme Court, arguing the government deliberately defied a binding judicial order.
1: We filed a contempt of court petition in the Supreme Court of Pakistan regarding the violation of the court's ruling. Our primary contention is directed against the alleged contemners, those who obstructed the process and failed to implement the judicial decision, specifically disregarding the formal order concerning Prime Minister Imran Khan's medical examination.
0: Imran Khan's sister, Dr. Uzma Khan, who was present during the medical visit, alleges that Khan has been subjected to solitary confinement and psychological torture inside Adyala jail. She says that Khan is undergoing treatment for retinal hemorrhage with follow-up eye injections expected to continue.
2: They only examined Imran Khan's eyes. No blood tests or any other medical examinations were conducted. Only his eyes were checked. I do not know who those doctors were. One of the doctors was introduced by Dr. Arif. Apart from that, only Imran Khan's blood pressure was measured and no other tests were performed.
0: Now, the issue has reached beyond borders, with British politician Zach Goldsmith urging Andy Burnham government to intervene to save Imran Khan. Now, the government has denied any wrongdoing. Information Minister Atola Tharar claims the PMLN government complied with every requirement set by the court, and that Imran Khan's checkup was conducted transparently with his sister, Dr. Uzma Khan, and doctors from Shifa Hospital present. Tharar accuses the PTI of violating the court's directions by speaking publicly about Khan's health and gathering supporters outside Shifa Hospital, despite judicial restrictions on disclosing medical examination. He dismissed the contempt petition as baseless and accused PTI of turning a medical issue into political theater. The dispute has exposed divisions within Pakistan's legal community. 8 members of the Pakistan Bar Council have accused the government of what they call a blatant, willful and deliberate violation of the Supreme Court's 18th August order. The Pakistan government has now filed a fresh review petition challenging the Supreme Court's directive, arguing that allowing treatment at a private hospital creates unequal privileges for prisoners. Now, continuing with news from Pakistan, 5 people, including family members, have been held in connection with the murder of TikToker Aisha Iklamana. Now, police say TikToker was allegedly killed in the name of honor, with family members reportedly objecting to her TikTok activities. The father and brother of TikToker Shamsu Bibi, alias Aisha Iklamana, have been arrested in connection with her murder in Taxila. And according to police, the duo has confessed to orchestrating her killing. Investigators say the case was solved after examining footage from more than 100 CCTV cameras, along with technical evidence and human intelligence. Now, they say the suspects tried to mislead police by giving different accounts of the incident. However, CCTV footage and other evidence helped reveal inconsistencies in their statements. Now, police says the victim's father had initially filed the case and accused other people, but his own role later emerged during the investigation. The father and brother, along with three other suspects, have been taken into custody. Aisha Gilamana was gunned down by two unidentified assailants near Islamabad last week. With more than 1.3 million followers, her death has sparked concern over violence against female social media influencers. Moving on, two of the 24 crew members of the Panama-flagged cargo vessel Ocean Winner that sank in the Bay of Bengal have been rescued. Search to locate the remaining members is underway. MV Ocean Winner sank in the Bay of Bengal around 240 nautical miles off the Odisha coast, prompting a major search and rescue operation by Indian maritime authorities. And the ship had departed the port at approximately 10:30 p.m. local time on the 20th of August, carrying about 1,700 tons of Iran ore and bound for Singapore. It had 24 crew members on board, 20 Chinese nationals, 3 from Myanmar and 1 from Bangladesh. The Maritime Rescue Coordination Center received information late on Saturday regarding the loss of communication with MV Ocean Winner and a request for search rescue assistance. The Indian Coast Guard and Indian Navy launched a coordinated joint rescue operation. Coast Guard ships Varad and Anmol were immediately deployed, while Vijit sailed from Sri Vijayapuram to reinforce the operation. Authorities have also alerted other ships operating in the vicinity and asked them to help locate the remaining crew members. A new University of Delhi review highlights a less visible impact of air pollution and its effect on the brain. Conducted by its Environmental Studies Department, the review analyzed 129 peer-reviewed studies on the neurological effects of PM2.5. And long-term PM2.5 exposure is linked to changes in brain structure and function. The review associates fine particle pollution with reduced brain volume, memory and attention problems, and difficulties with planning and decision-making. The effects may stem from inflammation, oxidative stress, and disrupted brain cell energy. Fine particles may also reach the brain or affect its protective barrier. In children, exposure may affect brain development and behavior, while older adults may face cognitive decline. However, the review shows associations, not proof that pollution alone causes Alzheimer's or Parkinson's. Well, for Delhi, the findings add a new dimension to the city's long-standing air pollution problem. The review suggests the impact of pollution may extend beyond the lungs and heart, with prolonged exposure potentially affecting brain health over time.

Now, Qatar is facing one of its sharpest economic shocks in years as the war in West Asia disrupts its vital liquefied natural gas industry. And that has forced Doha to cut spending at home and abroad. And the impact is particularly severe because LNG is Qatar's main source of revenue and export earnings. Iranian missile and drone attacks have damaged the country's energy infrastructure, while shipping disruption around the Strait of Hormuz has made it difficult to export gas to international markets. The International Monetary Fund expects Qatar's economy to contract 8.6% in 2026, which is the largest decline among the Gulf states. The biggest infrastructure blow came at Ras Laffan, the world's largest LNG export facility. An Iranian attack in February targeted the complex, followed by another missile strike in March. The second attack cut Qatar's export capacity by 17%, with repairs expected to take as long as 5 years. Qatar and Kuwait are estimated to be losing between $1.5 billion to $2 billion a week in energy export revenues. To manage the shock, Doha has begun tightening its finances. Government department budgets have been reduced by up to 30%, while overseas aid has been cut by about 85%. Qatar does, however, have a substantial financial cushion. Its sovereign wealth fund, the Qatar Investment Authority, holds about $500 billion in assets. With a population of just 3.2 million people, experts say these reserves give Doha significant capacity to absorb the shock and maintain liquidity. But for citizens, the immediate effect is likely to be tighter government spending as the state prioritizes essential services and financial stability. For aid beneficiaries abroad, the impact could be more direct. Qatar donated $1.5 billion to the UN, making it one of the largest donors. An 85% reduction in overseas aid therefore threatens humanitarian and development programs that have relied heavily on Qatari funding. A 17-year-old volunteer has drawn attention while helping battle Indonesia's wildfires. Dressed as Superman and armed with a fire hose, he has been pitching in as communities battle widespread blazes and thick haze. Nearly 95,000 hectares burned across Indonesia in July alone, underscoring the scale of the crisis. Now, we leave you with a report on that. News and updates will follow on the other side. You're watching WeOn, World is One. Do stay tuned.

0: French football turns the page. Zinedine Zidane is the new head coach of Le Bleu. The French Football Federation has officially named Zidane as successor to Didier Deschamps, who steps down after 14 years in charge. For France, this is more than an appointment. It's the return of a national icon. Zidane was the heartbeat of France's 1998 World Cup triumph, scoring twice in the final against Brazil. He went on to win the Ballon d'Or the same year and led Le Bleu to Euro glory in 2000. As a manager, Zidane delivered an unprecedented 3 straight Champions League titles with Real Madrid. Now, the man who gave France its greatest footballing memory takes charge of its future. A national hero is back home, this time in the dugout.
1: The architecture of war is changing. Geography is no longer a shield. The battlefield now stretches from sea to space. New weapons, new technologies, new theaters of conflict. From the factory floor to the firing range, from India's frontiers to the world's biggest defense exhibition. Meet the veterans, industry stalwarts, and innovators as India builds its military capabilities. Your 360-degree insight into the future of warfare. Watch Defense Pulse with me, Shivan Jandhav.

Hello and welcome. I'm Miraj and you are watching Tech It Out. Space, it has fascinated humans since time immemorial. We've looked up at the skies and wondered what lies out there. Astronomers have tried to figure out what lies in the far reaches of the ever-expanding universe. Existentialists and philosophers have thought about, well, who are we and what is our place amongst all things? But getting there literally has not gotten much easier. To escape Earth's gravitational pull requires a great deal of fuel, it requires equipment, infrastructure, and what have you.

0: technology is giving us a helping hand. This week, we're looking at an ingenious company that is mating rockets to high-altitude balloons to make the entire process of getting to space a little bit easier. We'll look at a very dystopian scenario of quadruped robots patrolling Atlanta apartment complexes. We'll check out the very first flight of the world's largest electric airplane. And finally, we'll check out a vocational school, a finishing school, you guessed it, for robots. All that and more coming up in this episode of Tech It Out. High altitude weather balloons, they are not new. They've been around for ages. Geologists and scientists have used them to gather important scientific data from the upper reaches of the atmosphere. And if you remember, a few high altitude balloons were in the news a couple of years back when, you know, these Chinese balloons were going across the American airspace and they were shot down by the US. But that's another story for another time. This story has to do with this ingenious company that is mating rockets to these high altitude balloons, using the balloons to hoist the rockets to the very edge of the stratosphere and then firing the rockets. The result is that the rockets need much less fuel and it's much more efficient to get to space. Why didn't somebody think of that before?
1: Getting a satellite into space usually means using a rocket, and that can be very expensive. Now, a UK-Spanish startup is trying a different approach using a giant balloon. B2 Space uses stratospheric balloons to carry satellites and rockets high into the sky to the edge of space. The idea is simple. Take the rocket up first, then fire it from high altitude to reach orbit. B2 Space calls one part of its approach near space testing. Instead of sending a satellite all the way into orbit just to see if it works, the balloon takes it to high altitude, where it can experience conditions similar to those it will face in space. That includes very low air pressure, high levels of ultraviolet radiation, and extreme temperatures. The aim is to find problems before the satellite actually reaches orbit.
2: Today, a lot of satellites fail on the first days of their missions in space, so we are helping our customers reduce that risk.
1: But the balloon is not just a testing platform. B2 Space also offers launches with what it calls a Raccoon, a combination of a rocket and a balloon. The balloon lifts the rocket to around 35 kilometers above Earth, above more than 99.9% of the atmosphere. Only then does the rocket fire. The company plans to use a three-stage solid fuel rocket to carry small satellites into low Earth orbit at altitudes between roughly 200 and 1,000 kilometers. The advantage? The rocket does not have to fight its way through the densest part of the atmosphere from ground level. And that could mean less rocket and potentially lower launch costs. The same high-altitude technology can also be used to test what happens when hardware comes back down. B2 Space says its balloons can carry payloads ranging from a few kilograms to several tons, including drop tests of up to 10 tons from the stratosphere. That could allow companies to test re-entry systems without putting them through a full orbital mission. And the scale of these balloons is significant. The company says its larger systems could even carry something as heavy as a car. Then, there is another use for the same high-altitude technology. B2 Space is developing high-altitude pseudo-satellites. These platforms operate above around 18 kilometers, sitting between satellites in space and drones closer to the ground. A satellite can pass over a location and capture a snapshot, but a high-altitude pseudo-satellite platform can stay over the same area for much longer. That opens the door to continuous high-definition monitoring, including real-time video.
2: For example, if we're monitoring a wildfire, we can provide live actionable information to their emergency responders so they can see in real time how the situation is evolving. So we're a perfect complement to drones that also can provide information, but of a small area because they are flying very low. So we are basically complementing both of them.
1: And that could make high-altitude pseudo-satellites useful in places where both satellites and drones have limitations. For example, maritime surveillance across large areas, emergency communications when ground networks go down, or backup connectivity during a crisis. The big idea here is not to replace rockets, satellites, or drones, but to connect their capabilities. A balloon can take hardware high into the atmosphere. A rocket can then take a small payload the rest of the way to the orbit. And a high-altitude pseudo-satellite platform can stay in the stratosphere, watching, communicating, and collecting data. For a space industry looking

0: for cheaper launches, more testing, and longer-lasting connectivity, the route to space may not always start with a rocket on the ground. Sometimes it could start with a balloon.
1: Okay, this story is straight out of some dystopian sci-fi flick. Actually, it's just like Terminator. So imagine this, you're an intruder and you are trying to break into some highly fortified complex and you are set upon by these ferocious robot dogs. Now, that's already happening in some apartment complexes in Atlanta, but obviously I'm dramatizing it more than a wee bit. These dogs are still, well, they can't think, so they are manned. There are human beings on the other end who are watching through the dog's eyes and they will talk to you. And yes, they can't bite, but they will call the cops on you. So beware of robot dog, folks.
2: At an Atlanta apartment complex, the night shift no longer starts with a security guard walking through the parking lot. It starts with two four-legged robots. In southwest Atlanta, the robots patrol a property with around 200 units. The machines move through parking lots, common areas, and other parts of the property that would normally require an overnight security patrol. The system is operated by Atlanta-based startup Undaunted. But these robots are not left to make security decisions on their own. Human operators remotely control the machines while monitoring live camera feeds. And when the robot encounters someone on the property, the operator can speak to them directly through speakers built into the robot.
3: Hey, this is Landon with Undaunted Products. How can I help you today?
4: We were having some issues with the security team before that. They were, at the end of the day, they're human beings like we are. So they were feeling afraid or scared to even walk at some groups that would gather in the parking lot where they shouldn't be. So with the robot, that changed completely because it's just a robot. So the robot just goes, ask them to leave. If they don't leave, they call the police or they get me their information so we can send police violations.
2: The idea is to put a human operator behind a machine that can move around the property instead of having that person physically present there. The robot can patrol throughout the night while its cameras provide the remote operator with a live view of what is happening on the ground. It also uses artificial intelligence-powered camera systems to help identify activity that may require attention. That creates a different security model. Instead of waiting for a security guard to discover a problem during a patrol, the system is designed to keep watch continuously and allow an operator to respond from a remote location.
4: These dogs are managed and controlled by somebody behind a screen. It's not AI. Nothing with AI on these dogs. It's literally a walking camera. Somebody else is behind the robot, controlling the robot, talking to the residents over that camera. So it really feels very personal. It really feels very one-to-one.
2: The robot can approach people, ask them to leave, and allow the remote operator to communicate with them. If the situation escalates, the operator can contact police or property management. For residents, the robot has also become part of nighttime routine. It greets people as it moves around the complex and continues its patrols through areas where residents park, walk, and gather.
5: Well, I know that they're like security, and I think it's really cool that people created a robot to be security.
2: The robot combines mobility, cameras, remote human control, and AI-assisted monitoring in a single system. The system has also helped the property address security incidents without putting a human operator directly in front of a potentially difficult situation. And that is the shift that technology brings from a robot that simply watches to a system that can move, see, and respond with a human still in control.
1: This week also saw the successful maiden flight of the X-1 made by Heart Aerospace, an electric aircraft. Wingspan 109 feet, it flew for 27 minutes, took one pilot, but the most outstanding statistic of all, consumed only $5 worth of electricity, serving as a testbed for commercial electric aircraft to come. Interesting story, have a look.
6: What if air travel could use far less fuel and far less energy? That is the idea behind a new aircraft from US company Heart Aerospace. The company recently completed the first test flight of its X-1 demonstrator.

0: a full-size battery electric aircraft designed to test technology for future commercial flights. At more than £25,000, X-1 is now the largest battery electric aircraft to have flown, and this was not a small experimental aircraft. The flight was designed to test electric propulsion at a scale closer to a real airliner. The X-1 took off from Plattsburgh International Airport in New York. The piloted flight lasted 27 minutes with no passengers on board. The aircraft climbed to around 1,100 feet. And during the flight, its all-electric propulsion system delivered more than 1 megawatt of power. The test included taxiing, takeoff, climbing, maneuvering, and landing, and there was another number that stood out. The entire flight used just around $5 worth of electricity. That does not mean electric planes will be this cheap to operate overnight, but it shows why aircraft makers are looking at electric propulsion for shorter routes. The bigger challenge is the battery. An aircraft has to carry everything it needs to fly, including the energy that powers it. That is why battery electric flight is currently more suited to smaller aircraft and shorter routes. Heart Aerospace is trying to push that technology further by using X-1 as a testbed for its future commercial aircraft. The company says the aircraft could eventually help reduce operating costs, thanks to lower energy use, simpler electric propulsion, and lower maintenance requirements.
1: If you're trying to introduce a radically new technology like electric propulsion, you need to have a development process that's more iterative. That tightly integrated approach to development is really key, because if you take on risk, you learn a lot. That learning process is what drives the technology forwards. And that has to be fast. You can't be waiting for components to come back from a vendor. Can't be working across many team boundaries in order to identify and resolve issues.
0: The X-1 is not the aircraft Heart plans to put into passenger service. It is a demonstrator for the company's ES-30, a 30-seat hybrid electric regional airliner. Unlike the X-1, the ES-30 will combine electric power with other sources of propulsion, allowing it to fly further than a pure battery electric aircraft. Heart is targeting entry into service in 2031. The company says the ES-30 could cut operating costs by more than 40% compared with older regional aircraft. Airlines including United Airlines and Air Canada have already committed to the aircraft. Electric flight is not the only new approach being tested in aviation. Around the world, companies are also developing eVTOLs, electric aircraft that can take off and land vertically. Their goal is different. Instead of replacing regional airliners, eVTOLs are being designed for short urban and regional journeys without needing a traditional runway, but both technologies are trying to solve a similar problem. That is, to make short distance air travel cheaper, cleaner, and more accessible. For Heart, the next step is already underway. The company is building the first pre-production ES-30 at its pilot manufacturing plant in Los Angeles, with flight testing expected to begin in 2028. Aviation is testing different ways to move people without relying entirely on jet fuel. The technology is not ready to replace the jet airliner just yet, but with the X-1 now in the air, the electric airliner has taken another step closer.
2: A vocational training school for robots. Why am I not surprised? Actually, I'm not even surprised about where this is taking place. In Hangzhou, China, 30 robots are being put through the paces, learning about the arts, sport, music, nursing, training, all kinds of things. But you know, the crazy thing is, there's a fundamental difference between training a robot and training a human being. Now, if you're a human being, each and every one of you has to go through the vocational training. But if you're a robot, machine learning to the rescue. If I have the same software and hardware as another robot, then if I learn it, then that knowledge simply gets passed on to the next and the next and the next. Unbelievable.
3: The robot school is where we train humanoid robots from the ground up. Think of it as a complete journey, starting with the very basics of the robot body and hardware, then moving on to its core systems and intelligence, and finally teaching it specific skills, like how to appreciate and create art.
4: In China, a new kind

0: school has opened and its students are robots. They are not there to learn basic movements. They are being trained for real-world jobs. In Hangzhou, in Zhejiang province, the Hangzhou Robot School has started training its first group of 30 robots. The robots come from different fields, including manufacturing, services, security, and entertainment. And the training is designed to take them from basic assessments to practical skills. The robots are first assessed physically, then they move into different courses and training areas depending on what they are designed to do. The school has four main areas of training covering technical skills, nursing, arts and sports. And the difference between these robot students is easy to see. Some are being tested in industrial tasks, others are learning how to interact with people, and some are being trained for activities that are far less industrial. Robots learn to play musical instruments, take part in sports, and even make coffee. One robot, Buji, is also being used as a tour guide around the school. That means the training is not limited to what happens inside a factory. The school is trying to prepare robots for different environments where they may eventually be expected to work.
1: This training program is also tailored to the specific requirements of different robot hardware and manufacturers. While we offer distinct training plans, we also provide a core curriculum of common courses. For example, Dean Zhu of the Zhejiang University Robot Research Institute proposed a system featuring VLLA and WJ Brain. This system equips robots with the underlying logic needed to understand the real world.
0: Engineers also test the machines while they train. They check their movements, work on their code, and track how they perform different tasks. In one training exercise, a robot is learning to pick up objects, stack them, and move them to an assembly line. After that, it can move on to more precise tasks. And as the technology changes, the training can change with it. Robots can return for refresher courses and learn new skills to match their future applications.
2: Some robot hardware and components are already highly capable, yet they still struggle to adapt to actual application scenarios. At our robot school, our main goal is to empower the robot's brain, enabling it to successfully transition into the workforce.
0: The challenge is not just to build a robot that can walk or move its arms. It is to make that robot useful when it is put into a real-world situation. That is where the robot school comes in. It brings together the robot, its software, and the training needed to turn its capabilities into practical skills. The school currently has 30 robot students, with plans to reach around 200 to 300 over the next 2 to 3 years. And there is an interesting part to this kind of education. When one robot learns a skill, the training can be replicated across other robots with the same hardware baseline. So the classroom may start with just one robot learning a task, but the lesson does not have to stay with that one machine. And that could be the bigger purpose of this school, not just teaching robots how to perform tasks, but building a system where those skills can be repeated, updated, and put to work.
3: In case you missed them, here are the biggest tech stories that we carried on WeOn this week.
4: Meta is facing a major legal test over how Facebook and Instagram are designed for young users. A bipartisan group of 29 US states is accusing the tech giant of creating features that encourage addictive behavior and alleging that the platforms can harm the mental well-being of children and teens. California, Colorado, Kentucky, and New Jersey are leading the case, with attorneys general accusing Meta of misleading parents, teachers, and users about the safety of its platforms. The states are seeking civil penalties, restitution, and changes to how Meta operates. But California Attorney General Rob Bonta says the case is not primarily about money. Meta's lawyers have warned that potential penalties could reach as high as $1.4 trillion, while the states have said a figure closer to $200 billion may be more likely. The states are also seeking major changes to Meta's products, including the deletion of personal data belonging to children under 13, along with algorithms and models trained using that information. They also want Meta to remove features such as infinite scroll autoplay, and certain beauty effects. The trial is taking place in a federal court in Oakland and is expected to last 6 to 7 weeks.
5: Unitree Robotics has unveiled a new humanoid dubbed Superman, with the company claiming it can jump 2 meters from a standing position and reach a top speed of 12.66 meters per second, despite having legs just 0.85 meters long. Unitree says the robot's performance pushes the limits of what humanoid machines can do. The company says the new machine was developed in just over 3 months and will undergo significant refinements in the months ahead. The unveiling comes as Unitree begins trading on Shanghai's Star Market, making it the first general-purpose robotics company to list on mainland China's stock market. Unitree says it had produced and delivered around 18,000 bipedal robots across multiple models as of July. The company's robots have attracted global attention for running, dancing, and even performing martial arts. But Unitree says the new Superman robot is still a work in progress, and its performance could improve further as development continues. Unitree is also backed by major Chinese technology companies, including Tencent, Alibaba, and DeepSeek. The company's stock market debut also coincides with the opening of the World Robot Conference in Beijing, putting fresh investor attention on one of China's fastest-growing robotics firms.
4: AI jobs are among the fastest-growing and best-paid roles in the U.S. labor market. But new LinkedIn research suggests that women are being left behind as demand for AI talent grows. According to a LinkedIn research, AI job posting in the U.S. have roughly doubled since 2023, with the typical AI role offering around $177,000 in pay, more than twice the average for non-AI jobs. But women accounted for just 26% of AI hires in the United States in 2025, compared with 50% of hires into non-AI occupations. LinkedIn says women's share of AI roles is around 10 percentage points lower than their share of non-AI roles. The gap is also visible at companies focused on AI, where women make up around 5 percentage points less of the workforce than at comparable non-AI firms. And the disparity becomes even more pronounced at the top. Across 27 countries, women hold just 13% of C-suite AI leadership roles at AI companies. And as AI becomes a bigger part of the global labor market, the question is whether these new opportunities will be shared equally.
3: Peculiar story, that robot school, isn't it? Even as somebody who's majorly into tech, sometimes, I mean, the truth is getting so bizarre that sometimes I don't know how to react to these stories. And the one thing that I did think about was, well, robots can clearly learn very well. I mean, you teach one, you teach them all, right? Humans have a much harder job. How do we interact with robots? Because they are definitely coming. I mean, I, for one, have zero savoir-faire when it comes to how to deal with a robot. I'm going to leave you on that note. Have a great weekend. Keep watching VEON. We shall see you in the next episode of Tech It Out. Bye-bye.

In the last 12 months, India's defense technology has taken some big steps forward. INS Mahendragiri is bringing stealth sensors and networked systems to the sea. Rustam is giving the forces an unmanned eye that can stay aloft for hours. And INS Malwan is designed to hunt submarines in shallow coastal waters. How do you stop a swarm of drones? That is where Bhargavastra comes in. India's indigenous counter-drone system is designed to detect and deal with unmanned aerial threats, including multiple drones approaching a protected area. But the threat is not always in the sky. Out at sea, India needs warships that can see first. Commissioned this year, Mahendragiri is the sixth Project 17A stealth frigate to join the Indian Navy. Mahendragiri's design is intended to reduce its signature, making it harder for an adversary to detect and track. Developed by the Aeronautical Development Establishment, Rustam is an indigenous family of medium-altitude, long-endurance, unmanned aerial vehicles developed for the Indian Armed Forces. Commissioned in July

6 at Karwar. INS Malwan is the second Mahi-class anti-submarine warfare shallow water craft to join the Indian Navy. Built by Cochin Shipyard, the vessel has more than 80% indigenous content, a sign of how much of the technology and engineering behind India's naval capability is now being developed and integrated at home.

The architecture of war is changing. Geography is no longer a shield. The battlefield now stretches from sea to space. New weapons, new technologies, new theaters of conflict. From the factory floor to the firing range, from India's frontiers to the world's biggest defense exhibitions. Meet the veterans, industry stalwarts, and innovators as India builds its military capabilities. Your 360-degree insight into the future of warfare. Watch Defense Pulse with me, Shivan Jandhav.

French football turns the page. Zinedine Zidane is the new head coach of Le Bleu. The French Football Federation has officially named Zidane as successor to Didier Deschamps, who steps down after 14 years in charge. For France, this is more than an appointment. It's the return of a national icon. Zidane was the heartbeat of France's 1998 World Cup triumph, scoring twice in the final against Brazil. He went on to win the Ballon d'Or the same year and led Le Bleu to Euro glory in 2000. As a manager, Zidane delivered an unprecedented three straight Champions League titles with Real Madrid. Now, the man who gave France its greatest footballing memory takes charge of its future. A national hero is back home, this time in the double.

French football turns the page. Zinedine Zidane is the new head coach of Le Bleu. The French Football Federation has officially named Zidane as successor to Didier Deschamps, who steps down after 14 years in charge.

Welcome back. You're watching Beyond World is One. I'm Samiksha Srivastava. Let's begin with the headlines. Iranian president acknowledges that his country's citizens are facing many problems after the United States launched a new wave of sanctions seeking to further

isolate its economy. Ukrainian President Volodymyr Zelensky greets Nordic and Baltic leaders in Kiev for National Flag Day celebrations.

Iran's foreign ministry says Pakistan Army Chief Asim Munir will visit Tehran to strengthen bilateral cooperation and advance efforts to promote peace and security in the region. President Donald Trump again shares image depicting the Strait of Hormuz as a new U.S. territory, even as Iran reiterates that the crucial maritime corridor will remain shut until the United States alters its stance. Three locals stranded in Chenab River in JNK's Akhnoor, rescued by the Indian Army paramilitary forces. Sudden rise in water levels, strong currents trapped the people. Prime Minister Narendra Modi lauds space startups in the country, says they have shown courage in a new sector, calls for creating an atmosphere that attracts global talent. Saudi Arabia faces growing challenges exporting oil through Red Sea as Houthi threats disrupt shipping. Riyadh has shifted some crude north via Yanbu and Egypt, using alternative routes to bypass the blockade and maintain exports.

0: Our top focus, Asaj, Iran has warned countries against joining what it calls the United States economic war against Tehran. The warning comes as Washington pushes allies to help isolate Iran's economy, and this while diplomatic efforts continue to ease tensions in the region. Iran's Supreme National Security Council Secretary has issued the warning while speaking to state television. He said neighboring countries should not join the U.S. campaign and that any country that participates in economic restrictions against Iran would be considered an enemy. He warned that Iran would harm the interests of countries that refused to distance themselves from Washington.
1: Any country that takes part in imposing economic restrictions on us will be regarded as an enemy. Of course, we will first negotiate with them. We will hold talks and tell them to step aside and distance themselves from the United States. But if they do not act, we will strike. We will target that country's interests.
0: Rezai also said Iran had so far targeted only U.S. military bases and not attacked American economic interests. He warned that if Washington imposed further economic sanctions, Iran could strike U.S. oil and economic companies in the region and elsewhere. President Trump has meanwhile warned of severe economic consequences for countries that would provide what he called a lifeline to Iran. Washington has been pressing Iran's major trading partners to join the economic campaign, but not all have agreed. China has criticized the U.S. initiative while arguing that sanctions will not resolve the wider West Asia conflict. The United Arab Emirates, one of Iran's major trading partners, announced this week that it was suspending trade and financial transactions with Tehran until further notice. Iran's parliament speaker, Mohammad Bagheer Ghalibaf, accused the United States of putting regional allies at risk. In a post on X, Ghalibaf said Iran had received messages from neighboring countries about creating new regional security and economic arrangements. He called for a homegrown and independent regional order to deliver peace and stability. At the same time, diplomatic efforts are on. Egyptian foreign minister spoke by phone with Iranian foreign minister on Saturday. The two leaders discussed recent developments and

efforts to create conditions for a return to diplomacy and de-escalation. Egypt stressed the importance of protecting international navigation and the security of Gulf states. These talks come amid renewed tensions around

to target any state. A new storm, the U.S., with the 2026 midterm elections just approaching, President Trump has warned that he will be impeached if the Republicans lose the polls in November. Speaking at a rally in South Carolina, President Trump said that he's going to be impeached by the Democrats, adding that Republicans will lose everything if Democrats take control of the Congress in the final 2 years of his tenure as the U.S. president. Trump also said that his political rivals would wreck the economy and take the opportunity to undo his achievements. Addressing his supporters at the South Carolina address, Trump warned that they could be losing their border and even their tax cuts. Trump cautioned supporters of job losses and closure of businesses, while warning that wages and salaries would be slashed if the Democrats win the midterm elections. In recent times, reports suggest that many Democrats have openly backed impeachment against President Trump. Some from the Blue Party have introduced articles of impeachment against Trump in his second term, but to little effect. However, a report on the Wall Street Journal revealed that the party is divided about impeaching the president, with some of the Democrats concerned about a backlash from voters or even overshadowing priorities like lowering of prices. U.S. Secretary of State Marco Rubio is set to visit India again in the month of October. The visit would signal continued high-level engagement between New Delhi and Washington. While the India-U.S. trade deal is moving closer to the finish line, U.S. Ambassador to India Sergio Gore says virtually all elements of the agreement have been agreed upon in principle, suggesting that negotiations are nearing completion. The development comes amid efforts by both countries to deepen economic ties and expand bilateral trade. But trade is not the only focus here. According to Ambassador Sergio Gore, Rubio's visit is expected to reinforce the strategic partnership between the two countries and maintain momentum on the key economic and diplomatic issues. Sergio Gore has also highlighted the importance of resolving friction points between the two sides and thereby creating a more predictable business and taxation environment in order to unlock the full potential of India-US ties. Another issue in focus is the US debate over tariffs on countries importing Russian oil. Gore has indicated that calls in the US Congress for a 100% tariff should be distinguished from the position of the Trump administration. So with the trade agreement reportedly close to finalization and Marco Rubio's October visit on the cards, India-US economic as well as strategic ties are set to enter another important phase in the coming days. In news from the state of Jharkhand, Ranchi police has registered 3 FIRs following Friday's clash between the police and the JPSC-JSSC protesters in the city. Reportedly, 14 people have been named and more than 200 people still unidentified. The FIRs have been registered at Ranchi Kotwali police station. One FIR was filed by police for allegedly violating the route plan. The other two were registered on the basis of complaints by individuals. Among the 14 named accused are JPSC, JSSC Reforms Manch leaders Kunal Pratap Singh, Piyush Kumar and Ravindra Paswan. Police say that cases have also been registered for allegedly obstructing government duty and clashing with the police. The clash broke out after protesters allegedly tried to burn effigies of Chief Minister Hemant Sorin and Congress leader Rahul Gandhi. Police said that the protesters had not followed the route approved by the district administration. However, Reforms Manch leaders alleged
that JMM workers created the violence

and disrupted the protest. The clashes were not limited to Ranchi. Similar incidents were reported in Hazaribagh, Giridih and Garhwa region, with police resorting to lathi charge in Hazaribagh area. The confrontation comes amid an ongoing dispute over recruitment examinations in the state. The High Court has recently stayed notifications cancelling appointments linked to the JSSC, CGL and CDPO recruitment. The court had also stayed notifications cancelling the 11th and 13th JPSC examinations, along with the cancellation of food safety officer appointments. Students say the government has misled job aspirants. The Reforms Munch has accused the government of what it calls staging a legal drama and presenting a weak defence before the High Court. The Jharkhand government has ordered the cancellation of certain recruitment exams to end the student protesters. A group of students had been protesting for 26 days against alleged irregularities in the recruitment process. Two of the 24 crew members of the Panama-flagged cargo vessel Ocean Winner that sank in the Bay of Bengal have been rescued. Search to locate the remaining members is still on. MV Ocean Winner sank in the Bay of Bengal around 240 nautical miles off the Odisha coast. It prompted a major search and rescue operation by the Indian Maritime Authorities. The ship had departed Paradip Port at approximately 10:30 p.m. on 20th of August, carrying about 1,700 tons of iron ore and bound for Singapore. It had 24 crew members on board, 20 Chinese nationals, 3 from Myanmar and 1 from Bangladesh. The Maritime Rescue Coordination Centre received information late on Saturday regarding the loss of communication with MV Ocean Winner and a request for search rescue assistance. The Indian Coast Guard and Indian Navy launched a coordinated joint rescue mission. Coast Guard ships Swarad and Anmol were immediately dispatched, deployed, while Vijit sailed from Sri Vijayapuram to reinforce the operation. Authorities have alerted other ships operating in the vicinity and asked them to help locate the remaining crew members. Amid global criticism over the crackdown in the illegally Pakistan-occupied Kashmir, Pakistan has reportedly placed journalist Danish Irshad on its terror watch list without a reported trial or even specific allegation against him. This move has now triggered fresh concerns over press freedom in Pakistan. Journalist and researcher Danish Irshad has been placed on Pakistan's fourth schedule. Irshad has covered Pakistan-occupied Kashmir for nearly a decade and has reported extensively on the recent protests and the families of civilians killed in the crackdown by the Pakistani army. Reports suggest his listing places restrictions on his movement, finances and public activities. No specific criminal allegation or even trial against Irshad have been reported. The fourth schedule is an administrative terror watch list, which is used by Pakistan to monitor people suspected of links with proscribed organizations. Those placed on the list can face restrictions on travel, financial activity, and other aspects of public life. Irshad's inclusion has therefore raised questions over the use of anti-terror provisions against a journalist. The decision has drawn sharp criticism from Pakistani journalists and activists. They have called it an attack on press freedom and warned that it could send a chilling message to journalists covering protests and human rights issues. Critics are particularly questioning the absence of a reported trial or specific allegations against Irshad. The move comes amid wider restrictions on media coverage of Pakistan-occupied Kashmir. Earlier, Pakistan had reportedly restricted access to Al Jazeera's website, and this is after the channel covered the unrest and elections in the region. The government had accused Al Jazeera of selective reporting.
Pakistan has also introduced new rules that require foreign journalists as well as Pakistani staff working with foreign media to obtain government clearances for reporting outside of Islamabad, Lahore and Karachi. Meanwhile, the region has been witnessing a prolonged security and communications crackdown. Internet access has been suspended or severely restricted in the region since June 5th. Rights groups have reported arrests of journalists and protesters, while independent reporting from the region has faced growing restrictions. The crackdown follows months of protests and allegations of excessive use of force against civilians during the elections in the region, which has killed more than 80 people till now. Shifting focus then, it's Pakistan and Malaysia that are set to deepen security cooperation, while greater intel sharing and joint efforts to combat terrorism, drug trafficking and even human smuggling as well. The agreement was reached in Islamabad on Saturday during talks between Pakistan's Interior Minister Mohsin Naqvi and Malaysian Home Minister Saifuddin Nasution bin Ismail, followed by delegation-level talks. The two nations will expand police training and explore greater cooperation between their Coast Guard services. Economic ties were further discussed, which included trade, investment, food security, market access, and stronger links between business communities. At the same time, talks covered tourism and employment, with Pakistan seeking a higher work quota in Malaysia. Both sides also discussed easier visa arrangements in order to boost travel and people-to-people contact. Building on more than 28 jointly coordinated cases since 2012, the two countries, Malaysia and Pakistan, now seek a formal framework in order to strengthen narcotics control. Moreover, international transfer of prisoners agreement was also signed in witness of Pakistan Prime Minister Shehbaz Sharif to facilitate the transfer of convicted prisoners between the two countries. Pakistan said that the visit could strengthen bilateral ties and open new areas of collaboration, while describing Malaysia as an important partner with significant economic and social progress. The talks aim to turn closer political ties into practical action, with the agreed measures now set to move forward by relevant authorities.

A Hindu man has been shot dead in Kadirabad stop area in Balochistan. The victim has been identified as Rakesh Kumar, who runs a shop in the Noshki Bazar region. According to reports, a group of armed men barged into the shop of Rakesh Kumar before shooting him dead. If reports are to be believed, Rakesh tried to resist the armed men as they attempted to enter his shop. The group of unidentified men then opened fire inside the shop before fleeing the location. Rakesh Kumar sustained critical bullet injuries and died on the spot. After receiving information about the incident, police rushed to the area and took Rakesh's body to the district hospital. Doctors at the hospital declared Rakesh Kumar dead on arrival. Police have now registered a case against the unidentified armed assailants and have even begun an investigation into the killing. Gurpal Singh, a member of the Khyber Pakhtunkhwa Provincial Assembly, has condemned the killing and called it a cowardly act by anti-state and anti-Balochistan elements. Calling Hindu community an integral part of Balochistan for centuries, he called on the Balochistan government and law enforcement agencies to immediately identify and bring to justice the killers. Indian flyers are showing that flying is no longer about getting from point A to point B. It is also about what you can eat, buy, experience. Duty-free shopping still has a place, particularly for international travelers. However, airports are increasingly looking to expand beyond the traditional perfume and chocolate sales.

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something closer to shopping and lifestyle destinations younger travelers in particular are showing more interest in personalized contactless and curated experiences in other words the airport is no longer simply asking where are you flying It's increasingly asking, would you like a coffee with that? Experts say the opportunity is bigger than retail. Airport operators are focusing on non-aeronautical revenue or money earned from shops, restaurants, lounges, advertising, parking, hospitality, and even commercial property than airline-related charges. That matters because airports need money to expand capacity, upgrade technology, and improve passenger facilities. More commercial activity can give them another source of income instead of relying mainly on aviation-related revenues. The strategy also reflects changing passenger expectations. Increasingly, they want wider food choices, healthier meals, premium lounges, family facilities, digital services, and entertainment. They also want local products, regional handicrafts, and gourmet foods. For airport operators, the message is clear. Passengers may come for the flight, but their wallets can stay much longer. As India's aviation market expands, experts say that airports that successfully combine efficient operations with retail, dining, hospitality, and even entertainment could gain a stronger and more diversified business model.

And from the world of entertainment, 14-year-old DJ Michelle Rasool is making a name for herself in competitive DJing. The Dubai-based teenager started learning to DJ when she was merely 5 years old, inspired by her father, who was also a DJ. Michelle Rasool won the DMC Middle East DJ Championship in the Scratch ceremony in Dubai last year. She then represented the UAE at the DMC World's Finals in Tokyo, but missed out on the title. After the competition, she said that she was determined to work harder and return stronger. Rasool will defend her regional title at the 2026 DMC Middle East competition in Dubai on 6th of September. The winner will then qualify for the World Finals in London in November. For Rasool, the goal is clear, and that is she wants to win the championship, which she calls as the Olympics of DJing. Rasool has now been DJing for 9 years. She says performing in front of crowds has helped her become more confident. DJing has also strengthened her bond with a father who continues to practice with her in Dubai. The young DJ scene in Dubai has also been expanding. But she is not the only child prodigy hitting headlines. While most 9-year-olds are worried about homework and playtime, another 9-year-old girl in Japan is winning fans on the techno music scene. Meet DJ Rinoka, the world's youngest DJ, who earned a Guinness World Record at just 6 years old. Her journey began when she was 4 after watching famous DJs online and deciding that she wanted to do the same. Inspired by the energy and style of international DJs, Rinoka asked for a DJ controller as a Christmas gift and quickly fell in love with mixing music. For those girls, the goal is simple: keep practicing, keep performing, and one day lift the World DJ Championship trophy.

In the last 12 months, India's defense technology has taken some big steps forward. INS Mahendragiri is bringing stealth sensors and networked systems to the sea. Rustam is giving the forces an unmanned eye that can stay aloft for hours. And INS Malwan is designed to hunt submarines in shallow coastal waters. How do you stop a swarm of drones? That is where Bhargavastra comes in. India's indigenous counter-drone system is designed to detect and deal with unmanned aerial threats, including multiple drones approaching a protected area. But the threat is not always in the sky. Out at sea, India needs warships that can see first. Commissioned this year, Mahendragiri is the sixth Project 17A stealth frigate to join the Indian Navy. Mahendragiri's design is intended to reduce its signature, making it harder for an adversary to detect and track. Developed by the Aeronautical Development Establishment, Rustam is an indigenous family of medium-altitude, long-endurance, unmanned aerial vehicles developed for the Indian Armed Forces. Commissioned in July 2026 at Karwar, INS Malwan is the second Mahi-class anti-submarine warfare shallow watercraft to join the Indian Navy. Built by Cochin Shipyard, the vessel has more than 80% indigenous content, a sign of how much of the technology and engineering behind India's naval capability is now being developed and integrated at home.

0: Hello and welcome. You're watching Beyond World is One. I am Rhythm Sharma. Let's get started. Iranian President Masoud Pezeshkian acknowledges that his country's citizens face many problems after the U.S. launched a new wave of sanctions seeking to further isolate its economy. Ukrainian President Volodymyr Zelensky greets Nordic and Baltic leaders in Kyiv for National Flag Day celebrations.
1: Відповідальність і впевненість у спільній перемозі, в основі якого спільна віра у свободу.
0: Around 700 people gathered near the Belgian town of Bernissart at the call of 9 organizations, including the Royal Belgian League for the Protection of Birds and the Hort de France branch of the League for the Protection of Birds. Iran's foreign ministry says Pakistan Army Chief Asim Munir will visit Tehran to strengthen bilateral cooperation and advance efforts to promote peace and security in the region. President Donald Trump again shares image depicting the Strait of Hormuz as new U.S. territory, even as Iran reiterates that the crucial maritime corridor will remain closed unless the U.S. alters its stance. Three locals stranded in Chenab River in JNK's Akhnu rescued by Indian Army. Paramilitary forces, sudden rise in water levels, strong currents trapped them. Prime Minister Narendra Modi lauds space startups in the country, saying they have shown courage in a new sector. Calls for creating an atmosphere that attracts global talent. Saudi Arabia is facing growing challenges exporting oil through the Red Sea as Houthi threats disrupt shipping. Riyadh shifted some crude north via Yanbu and Egypt, using alternative routes to bypass the blockade and maintain exports.

0: Iran has reportedly urged Qatar to transfer its detained pilots to a hospital on land. It also alleged that the pilots are being held on water and are in poor physical condition. The commander of the Committee for the Search for Missing Persons of Iran's Armed Forces, General Staff Brigadier General Mohammad Baghirzadeh, has requested the International Committee of the Red Sea Cross to send an air ambulance to Qatar and expedite the return of the detained pilots back to Iran. Baghirzadeh said that the place where the captive pilots are being held on water does not provide suitable conditions for maintaining their health. In his latest statement, Baghirzadeh also said that he welcomed Qatar's decision to receive a team of Iranian experts and called on Doha to provide them with necessary cooperation. Earlier this week, Qatar's foreign ministry said that the invitation remained open for an Iranian delegation to visit over the pilots issue. Last week, Iran demanded Qatar to release three of its pilots whose aircraft went down during the first couple of weeks of the West Asia war. The Iranian armed forces said the Iranian pilots have been captured alive by Qatari forces after their Su-24 fighter jets crashed during the war. Furthermore, in a letter to the Red Cross back in March, the commander of the Committee for the Search for Missing Persons of Iran's Armed Forces, Brigadier General Mohammad Baghirzadeh, had identified three of the four missing pilots. He added that one of the four pilots has been martyred and his remains have returned to Iran. Qatar, in response, had hit back at the allegations. The country's foreign ministry categorically denied the claims. They also added that they are surprised by these misleading statements. Doha also said that they have carried out their duties to the fullest while searching for the pilots. Iran's missiles have put America's war machine under pressure. The USS Abraham Lincoln was pushed away from a vital supply route as Washington weighs an exit. Now Donald Trump is reaching for more sanctions, while Tehran says the economic assault will fail. Our next report brings you the latest situation from West Asia.
1: The sea is unforgiving. Nuclear-powered ships can carry immense firepower, but they cannot fight without fuel, food, spare parts, and safe ports.

0: In the Gulf, every supply line has become a target. Every missile alert carries a warning that America's campaign may be running out of room. The USS Abraham Lincoln has been at the center of the storm. The supercarrier was forced to leave the battle zone. It dominated headlines for all the wrong reasons. At the beginning of the war, the Iranian attack in retaliation for the American-Israeli assault on Tehran targeted one of America's most crucial naval bases in Bahrain. The attack destroyed much of the base in Bahrain, which is home to the U.S. 5th Fleet, as well as a major logistics hub. The U.S. Navy had relied on this base for decades. The Pentagon needed a plan B to feed sailors working around the clock to keep warplanes flying strike missions and later enforce a blockade of Iran's ports. With Iranian attacks threatening other regional ports, the U.S. military turned to the British-run base on Diego Garcia, south of the Maldives and roughly 3,500 kilometers from the carrier strike groups operating in the Gulf of Oman. The loss of Bahrain's hub has contributed to reported problems aboard carriers supporting operations against Iran, while Democratic senators raise concerns about the Lincoln's 5,000 sailors and their nearly nine-month deployment. The Secretary of War, Pete Hegseth, rejected those accounts as seriously misrepresented. But the resupply controversy has intensified questions about the carrier's condition and Washington's ability to sustain the war against Iran. Iran's missile campaign has forced American commanders to defend bases, ships, and logistics hubs across the region. Interceptors are consumed. Aircraft need protection. Warships must keep moving. The USS Abraham Lincoln has left, and USS George Washington has now entered the Persian Gulf. American military planners describe the move as a usual one, but a closer look shows it is a forced retreat.
1: Underestimating, let's say, the Iranian power at the end of the day. The Americans have been thinking it's a matter of, let's say, 1 week, perhaps 2 weeks, to get a regime change in Tehran. They've missed the story totally because they've totally underestimated the value of the Strait of Hormuz on the Iranian side. They are condemned just to negotiate. But Trump doesn't want to show this weakness ahead of the midterm elections in the US. This is the situation where we are.
0: Now, behind the scenes, the Pentagon is examining a smaller American military presence in the Gulf once the war ends. That points to a possible strategic reset. Donald Trump wants to claim victory, reduce the risk to U.S. forces, and avoid a conflict that keeps expanding. The United States maintains around 40,000 military personnel stationed across nearly 20 key installations and bases in West Asia. Spanning from Jordan to Oman, Kuwait and Qatar host major long-term army and air force support infrastructure. But leaving is not simple. Iran can threaten bases, shipping lanes and energy routes. A hurried exit could look like defeat, and Iran is firm that the Strait of Hormuz remains shut until all their demands are fully met.
2: And let me make it clear, until America implements its commitments under the Memorandum of Understanding, including lifting the blockade on the release of frozen assets, lifting the oil sanctions, ending threats and military operations on all fronts, and other conditions that America has agreed to under the understanding, the strait will not be reopened.
0: The U.S. president is maintaining a bold posture and sticking to its core demand that Iran cannot be left unchecked.
3: Well, they want to make a deal, but they're not going to make the kind of a deal that I feel is necessary. Look, we're in there for one reason. Iran cannot have a nuclear weapon. You understand that? Iran cannot have a nuclear weapon, and they won't have a nuclear weapon. And right now, them building one after what we did previously with the B-2 bombers,

0: going to be a long time to have. But Iran cannot have, it's very simple, they can't have a nuclear weapon.
1: Washington has now turned to economic pressure. Trump's administration promises sanctions unlike anything Iran has faced. Tehran says they will fail. Iranian officials insist pressure will not break the country's resistance or force surrender.
2: More than a year after it was damaged in India's Operation Sindoor, the Bhawalpur headquarters of UN-designated terror group Jaish-e-Mohammed has been fully restored. The reconstruction comes amid tense India-Pakistan ties and renewed questions over Pakistan's action against terror infrastructure. Images and intelligence assessments indicate that the Marcus Subhanallah complex is now operational again after an extensive reconstruction. Damaged domes have been rebuilt. The central hall has been refurbished with new plaster, fresh paint and new marble flooring. Craters caused by the airstrikes have also been filled. Adjacent buildings, including residential quarters linked to the group's leadership, were demolished and replaced with new construction. The Bhawalpur complex is considered a key center of Jaish-e-Mohammed. Security analysts have described it as a hub for recruitment, training and planning for the terror group. According to reports, Jaish founder Masood Azhar is reportedly not actively involved in daily operation due to illness. Day-to-day control of the facility is believed to have passed to his brothers. According to reports, quoting intelligence sources, Pakistani authorities channeled around 25 crore Pakistani rupees to Jaish-e-Mohammed in cash installments. Around 11 crore Pakistani rupees were used specifically for the renovation of the main hall. The rebuilding of the complex, according to these assessments, indicates that the facility has been brought back into use. The Bhawalpur complex was among the key terror infrastructure targeted by India during Operation Sindoor last year. The deadly strikes by Indian Air Force followed the horrific terror attack in Pahalgam that killed 26 Indians. New Delhi has long accused Pakistan of providing safe haven to terror groups operating against India. India has previously pointed to the Bhawalpur site as an evidence of Pakistan's failure to dismantle terrorist infrastructure within its territory. In news from Pakistan, five people, including family members, have been held in connection with the murder of TikToker Aisha Gilmana. Police say TikToker was allegedly killed in the name of honor, with family members reportedly objecting to her TikTok activities. The father and brother of TikToker Shamsu Bibi, alias Aisha Gilmana, have been arrested in connection with her murder. According to the police, the duo has confessed to orchestrating her killing. Investigators say the case was solved after examining footage from more than 100 CCTV cameras, along with technical evidence and human intelligence. They say the suspects tried to mislead police by giving different accounts of the incident. However, CCTV footage and other evidence helped reveal inconsistencies in their statements. Police say the victim's father had initially filed the case and accused other people, but his own role later emerged during the investigation. The father and the brother, along with three other suspects, have been taken into custody. Aisha Gilmana was gunned down by two unidentified assailants near Islamabad last week. With more than 1.3 million followers, her death has sparked concern over violence against female social media influencers. Four members of a family have been found dead inside a locked house in Rongpur area of Bangladesh. The deceased include a 65-year-old retired school teacher, his wife, their 25-year-old daughter and 12-year-old son. Police broke open the lock after neighbors reported a foul smell coming from the house. The retired teacher, Ganpati Chakravarti, was found dead on the roof. His wife and daughter were found on the staircase leading to the roof. Their 12-year-old son was found under a bed. Locals say the house had been locked for several days and the family members had not been seen since Thursday. According to police, the household items and furniture were scattered inside the house. An investigation has been launched and the bodies have been sent for post-mortem.

A 5.9 magnitude earthquake has struck eastern Japan, including Tokyo, early on Sunday. The quake hit at a depth of around 70 kilometers, with the U.S. Geological Survey recording a magnitude of 5.8. There was no tsunami threat. At least 17 people were injured across several areas, while minor injuries were also reported in Tokyo. The quake triggered emergency alerts and was strongly felt in Tokyo. It caused slight local damage, including a burst water pipe, while around 460 homes temporarily lost power. Electricity was restored later. Train services faced some delays, but high-speed bullet trains ran normally. Nuclear facilities reported no anomalies, and no major structural damage has been reported so far. Residents have been urged to stay alert for possible strong shaking over the coming week. The government has formed a task force to assess the damage, while emergency teams continue inspections for further damage or harm. A new University of Delhi review highlights a less visible impact of air pollution. Its effect on the brain, conducted by its Environmental Studies Department, the review analyzed 129 peer-reviewed studies on the neurological effects of PM2.5. Long-term PM2.5 exposure is linked to changes in brain structure and function. The review associates fine particles pollution with reduced brain volume, memory, and attention problems, and difficulties with planning and decision-making. The effects may stem from inflammation, oxidative stress, and disrupted brain cell energy. Fine particles may also reach the brain or affect its protective barrier. In children, exposure may affect brain development and behavior, while older adults may face cognitive decline. However, the review shows associations, not proof, that pollution alone causes Alzheimer's or Parkinson's. For Delhi, the findings add a new dimension to the city's long-standing air pollution problem. The review suggests that the impact of pollution may extend beyond the lungs and heart, with prolonged exposure potentially affecting brain health over time. A 17-year-old volunteer has drawn attention while helping battle Indonesia's wildfires. Dressed as Superman and armed with a fire hose, he has been pitching in as communities battle widespread blazes and thick haze. Nearly 95,000 hectares burned across Indonesia in July alone, underscoring the scale of the crisis.

China's luxury market is showing signs of a sharp slowdown. And a tax crackdown targeting wealth held overseas may be making wealthy shoppers think twice before spending. Sales at China's 25 biggest luxury brands fell more than 10% in July, according to three research firms surveyed by Bloomberg. That is a steeper decline than in June and a major reversal from stronger sales earlier this year. The biggest names in luxury are feeling the pressure. Louis Vuitton and Dior, owned by LVMH, and Gucci, Bottega Veneta, and Balenciaga, owned by Kering, all recorded double-digit sales declines in July. Hermes also went from sales growth to a decline, while Chanel and Prada saw their growth slow significantly. One important reason: China is tightening its tax collection on wealth held offshore. New measures are targeting assets and investment gains held outside the country.

country. While authorities are also tightening controls around cross-border financial activity. Reuters reports that new rules introduced in July impose a 20% income tax on offshore trusts with annual taxation on trust income. The measures could affect as much as $1.2 trillion in offshore assets. The tax pressure comes as markets and consumer confidence weaken. The MSCI China Index is down 8.9% this year after gaining 28.3% last year. And it is not just luxury stores. Macau casinos have also reported weaker revenue, with high rollers betting and visiting less. China's broader consumer economy is slowing too. Retail sales growth was just 0.6% last month, while sales of big-ticket items such as jewelry and cars fell more than 10%. For luxury brands, the question now is whether this is a temporary dip or the beginning of a much deeper change in how China's wealthiest consumers spend. After a two-year pause, the Jerusalem Festival is back. The event has returned to East Jerusalem with music, performances and cultural events. Organizers say bringing the festival back is about more than entertainment. It is also about keeping the city's cultural life alive. More on this in our next story.

The Jerusalem Festival is actually 40 years old, but this is its 30th edition because it has went through periods of problems, hitouse, uprisings and wars. Therefore, there has always been hitouse, so we are used to this. But this time, it has been a bit longer than previous years because of the war and the genocide in Gaza. But today, we are giving people hope again.

That is it in this edition, but before we slip into a very short break, take a look at some of the climate stories across the globe. Till then, keep watching Beyond World is One.

French football turns the page. Zinedine Zidane is the new head coach of Les Bleus. The French Football Federation has officially named Zidane as successor to Didier Deschamps.

steps down after 14 years in charge. For France, this is more than an appointment. It's the return of a national icon. Zidane was the heartbeat of France's 1998 World Cup triumph, scoring twice in the final against Brazil. He went on to win the Ballon d'Or the same year and led Les Bleus to Euro glory in 2000. As a manager, Zidane delivered an unprecedented three straight Champions League titles with Real Madrid. Now, the man who gave France its greatest footballing memory takes charge of its future. The national hero is back home, this time in the double. In the last 12 months, India's defence technology has taken some big steps forward. INS Mahendragiri is bringing stealth, sensors and networked systems to the sea. Rustam is giving the forces an unmanned eye that can stay aloft for hours. And INS Malwan is designed to hunt submarines in shallow coastal waters. How do you stop a swarm of drones? That is where Bhargavastra comes in. India's indigenous counter-drone system is designed to detect and deal with unmanned aerial threats, including multiple drones approaching a protected area. But the threat is not always in the sky. Out at sea, India needs warships that can see first. Commissioned this year, Mahendragiri is the sixth Project 17A stealth frigate to join the Indian Navy. Mahendragiri's design is intended to reduce its signature, making it harder for an adversary to detect and track. Developed by the Aeronautical Development Establishment, Rustam is an indigenous family of medium-altitude, long-endurance, unmanned aerial vehicles developed for the Indian Armed Forces. Commissioned in July 2026 at Karwar, INS Malwan is the second Mahi-class anti-submarine warfare shallow watercraft to join the Indian Navy. Built by Cochin Shipyard, the vessel has more than 80% indigenous content, a sign of how much of the technology and engineering behind India's naval capability is now being developed and integrated at home.

French football turns the page. Zinedine Zidane is the new head coach of Le Bleu. The French Football Federation has officially named Zidane as successor to Didier Deschamps, who steps down after 14 years in charge. For France, this is more than an appointment. It's the return of a national icon. Zidane was the heartbeat of France's 1998 World Cup triumph, scoring twice in the final against Brazil. He went on to win the Ballon d'Or the same year and led Le Bleu to Euro glory in 2000.

0: Hello and welcome. You're watching Beyond World is One. I'm Ridham Sharma. Let's get started. Iranian President Masoud Pezeshkian acknowledges that his country's citizens face many problems after the U.S. launched a new wave of sanctions seeking to further isolate its economy. Tensions remain high along the Israeli-Gaza border as deadly airstrikes in Gaza cast further doubt on whether new U.S. efforts can advance a 10-year ceasefire in the Palestinian territory. Ukrainian President Volodymyr Zelensky greets Nordic and Baltic leaders in Kiev for National Flag Day celebrations.
1: Відповідальність і впевненість у спільній перемозі, в основі якого спільна віра у свободу.

0: National Security Advisor Ajit Doval is scheduled to visit on Monday to take part in the India-China Special Representative's talks on the boundary issue with his Chinese counterpart Wang Yi. BJP President Nitin Naveen holds an intensive meeting with the party office bearers to discuss a range of organizational matters, especially the strategy for high-stakes assembly polls due in seven states next year, according to reports. In view of the rising number of swine flu cases in Delhi, the government steps up vigilance, with Delhi's health minister issuing necessary directives to hospitals and officials. Around 700 people gathered near the Belgian town of Bernissart at the call of nine organizations, including the Royal Belgian League for the Protection of Birds and the HOT, the France branch of the League for the Protection of Birds. Saudi Arabia is facing growing challenges exporting oil through the Red Sea as Houthi threats disrupt shipping. Riyadh has shifted some crude north via Yanbu and Egypt, using alternative routes to bypass the blockade and maintain exports. At least 13 people have been killed after Russia and Ukraine exchanged strikes overnight. The strikes come as French President Emmanuel Macron vowed to deliver new interceptor missiles to Ukraine. Russian strikes have killed seven in Ukraine, while four have been killed in Russia and two others have been killed in a Russia-annexed Crimea. In Ukraine, a Russian drone struck a railway station in Odessa. Visuals that you see on your screen show workers clearing broken glass windows and debris strewn across the railway station. According to railway officials, no one has been killed in the attack and train services have not been disrupted. Following this, a Russian drone strike on a shopping center in Ukraine's Kyiv Rih killed 16 and injured at least 130 people. Authorities say that four people are still missing following the strikes. Rescuers could be seen clearing the rubble as citizens recall the incident in the aftermath of the strikes.
1: I ran out into the parking lot. There were very loud screams and there was a lot of fire and smoke. After that, I went back to my workplace to grab my phone so I could tell my friend not to come to the complex with her child as they were due to arrive. And then there was a second explosion. There were a lot of casualties in the parking lot, a lot of blood, and the concrete slab in the parking lot was shattered.
0: Furthermore, Ukrainian President Volodymyr Zelensky called the attack absolutely cynical and despicable. Zelensky added that the Russian drone strike is a deliberate attempt to target emergency services. Amidst the attacks, France has promised aid to Ukraine with interceptor missiles. In a post on X, French President Emmanuel Macron said that it is crucial to provide Ukraine with all the necessary means to defend its skies and thwart this aggression. Meanwhile, two children have been killed while two others have been injured following a Ukrainian drone strike in southern Russia. Russian officials said that civilian infrastructure and residential buildings have come under a direct drone attack. Following this, Russian President Vladimir Putin said that Ukrainian strikes will not turn the tide of the war. In an interview, Putin said that Kyiv has inflicted economic losses, but a turning point is yet to be reached in the conflict.
2: Of course, strikes on civilian, actually unprotected objects, and what is especially important, on civilians, cause economic damage to our country, lead to losses. But still, the end result for the enemy turned out to be the exact opposite of what was expected. Of course, no turning point in the confrontation with Russia could and did not happen. The Kyiv regime and its masters cannot, have not, never will receive any advantage.
0: Furthermore, the Russian president said that Ukraine has opened the Pandora's box with its strikes on the country's economic targets. Putin added that Russia would retaliate with attacks targeting Ukraine's most sensitive economic

0: Marks come as Moscow and Tehran deepen military cooperation with reports of Russian supplies reaching Iran amid its confrontation with the United States and Israel. Take a look at this report.
1: The West Asia war is no longer limited to West Asia. Russia is now entering the picture. Moscow is warning of consequences that could go far beyond the current battlefield. Western intelligence has long doubted that Beijing and Moscow are behind Iranian firepower. Multiple reports have documented that how both Russia and China have been a steady supplier of weapons and technical guidance to Iran. The accuracy of Iranian missile and drone attacks have stunned the US forces. Increasingly, the fingers are being pointed towards Russia and China. Now, a senior Russian commander has come out and made a statement which is raising eyebrows. Lieutenant General Apti Alaudinov, a deputy chief of Russia's main military political department, says that Israel could ultimately disappear as a state. Speaking to Russian state-owned news agency TASS, Alaudinov said the war in West Asia would only escalate. Russia accused Israel of seeking to draw the United States and the wider NATO bloc deeper into the conflict. The Russian Lieutenant General then warned that Israel could overestimate its strength and, in his words, cease to exist as a state. The remarks come against the backdrop of deepening Russia-Iran military cooperation. According to an NBC News report citing a European government document, more than 24 ships have traveled through the Caspian Sea to help replenish Iran's military stockpiles. The reports say the shipments included ammunition, drone components, and TNT. The developments have also drawn Ukraine into the wider equation. On July 25th, Ukrainian forces struck an Iranian vessel in the Caspian Sea that Kyiv said was carrying military cargo between Iran and Russia. Iran, however, said the vessel was a commercial ship and claimed the attack killed one sailor and injured another. Tehran condemned the strike as an act of aggression that could further expand the war. The incident was followed by a so-called frank conversation between Ukrainian Foreign Minister Andriy Sybiha and his Iranian counterpart Abbas Araghchi. The deepening Russia-Iran ties have come as both countries face pressure from the West. Iran has long supplied Russia with military equipment and drones, including Shahed-type drones, that have been used repeatedly in Russian attacks on Ukraine. Now, with Moscow allegedly helping Tehran replenish its military stockpiles, the West Asia conflict is taking on a wider geopolitical dimension. And Russia's latest warning about Israel's future only adds to the growing concern that the conflict could spiral far beyond its current front lines.
0: Ukraine has taken aim at one of Russia's biggest online retailers. Ukrainian drones hit an Ozon logistics hub in Chabarovsk in Russia's Samara region, triggering a large fire and forcing the evacuation of more than 500 workers. Ozon said the facility's safety systems worked and that some people were injured. Russian authorities also reported wider drone strikes across the country. Ozon is often described as the Amazon of Russia, and its reach is considerable. Founded in 1998, Ozon started out selling books before becoming a multi-category marketplace. Today, it is Russia's second largest online retailer behind Wildberries. Ozon had more than 65 million active buyers at the end of 2025, with almost 5 million square meters of logistics infrastructure and more than 83,000 partner pickup points. But the comparison with Amazon needs some context. Amazon is vastly larger globally. It is reported $716.9 billion in revenue in 2025, while revenue from its online stores business stood at $269.3 billion. Amazon employed about 1.58 million people, Ozone's total revenue for 2025 was 998 billion rubles, or about $12 billion, while revenue

0: revenue from its e-commerce segment was about 836.9 billion rubles or $10.1 billion. It employs fewer than 10,000 people. Ozon's active customer base was also a fraction of Amazon's global reach. Amazon has major businesses beyond retail, including AWS, advertising, and subscriptions. Ozon, by comparison, has two main revenue streams, e-commerce and fintech. The immediate impact on Ozon is more direct. The Chepowesk warehouse has been shut down indefinitely. Products stored there were removed from Ozon's online marketplace. Orders due to be dispatched from the facility were cancelled or rerouted. And sellers were temporarily told not to send new stock there. Ozon says its wider logistics network continues to operate, but the strike shows how Russia's rapidly growing e-commerce infrastructure is now exposed to the war. Russia's e-commerce market was worth an estimated $142 billion in 2024, with Ozon and Wildberries together accounting for more than half of online sales. For Ozon, the challenge now is not just selling goods, but keeping the warehouses, workers, and delivery network that move those goods running safely. Iran has warned countries against joining what it calls the United States economic war against Tehran. The warning comes as Washington pushes allies to help isolate Iran's economy, while diplomatic efforts continue to ease tensions in the region. Iran's Supreme National Security Council Secretary, Mohsen Rezai, issued the warning on Saturday. Speaking on the state television, Rezai told neighboring countries not to join the U.S. campaign, saying any country participating in economic restrictions against Iran would be considered an enemy. He warned that Iran would harm the interests of countries that refuse to distance themselves from Washington.
1: Any country that takes part in imposing economic restrictions on us will be regarded as an enemy. Of course, we will first negotiate with them. We will hold talks and tell them to step aside and distance themselves from the United States. But if they do not act, we will strike. We will target that country's interests.
0: Rezai also said Iran had so far targeted only U.S. military bases and had not attacked American economic interests. But he warned that if Washington imposed further economic sanctions, Iran could strike U.S. oil and economic companies in the region and elsewhere. President Donald Trump has meanwhile warned of severe economic consequences for countries providing what he called a lifeline to Iran. Washington has been pressing Iran's major trading partners to join the economic pressure campaign, but not all have agreed. China has criticized the U.S. initiative, arguing that sanctions will not resolve the wider West Asia war. The UAE, one of Iran's major trading partners, announced this week that it was suspending trade and financial transactions with Tehran until further notice. Iran's parliament speaker, Mohammad Bagher Ghalibaf, also accused the U.S. of putting regional allies at risk. In a post on X, Ghalibaf said Iran had received messages from neighboring countries about creating new regional security and economic arrangements. He called for a homegrown and independent regional order to deliver peace and stability. At the same time, diplomatic efforts are continuing. Egyptian Foreign Minister Badr Abdelati spoke by phone with Iranian Foreign Minister Abbas Araghchi on Saturday. The two discussed recent developments and efforts to create conditions for a return to diplomacy and de-escalation. Egypt stressed the importance of protecting international navigation and the security of Gulf states. The talks come amid renewed tensions around the Strait of Hormuz. The situation is also having economic consequences for Iraq. Iraqi President Nizar Amidi said Baghdad was discussing flexibility with Iran over oil exports through the Strait of Hormuz. He said some ships carrying Iraqi oil were being facilitated through the waterway. Amidi also stressed that Iraq would not allow its territory to be used to target any state. Pakistan and Malaysia are set to deepen security cooperation with greater intelligence sharing and joint efforts to combat terrorism, drug trafficking, and

human smuggling. The agreement was reached in Islamabad on Saturday during talks between Pakistan's Interior Minister Mohsin Naqvi and Malaysian Home Minister Saifuddin Nasution bin Islam. Followed by delegation-level talks, the two nations will expand police training and explore greater cooperation between their Coast Guard services. Economic ties were further discussed, including trade, investment, food security, market access, and stronger links between business communities. At the same time, talks covered tourism and employment, with Pakistan seeking a higher work quota in Malaysia. Both sides also discussed easier visa arrangements to boost travel and people-to-people contact. Building on more than 28 jointly coordinated cases since 2012, the two countries now seek a formal framework to strengthen narcotics control. Moreover, international transfer of prisoners agreement was signed in witness of Pakistan Prime Minister Shehbaz Sharif to facilitate the transfer of convicted prisoners between the two countries. Pakistan said the visit could strengthen bilateral ties and open new areas of collaboration, while describing Malaysia as an important partner with significant economic and social progress. The talks aim to return closer political ties into practical action, with the agreed measures now set to move forward through relevant authorities. Two of the 24 crew members of the Panama-flagged cargo vessel Ocean Winner that sank in the Bay of Bengal have been rescued. Search to locate the remaining members is underway. MV Ocean Winner sank in the Bay of Bengal around 240 nautical miles off the Odisha coast, prompting a major search and rescue operation by Indian maritime authorities. The ship had departed Paradip Port at approximately 10:30 p.m. on 20th of August, carrying about 1,700 tons of Iran ore and bound for Singapore. It had 24 crew members on board, 20 Chinese nationals, 3 from Myanmar and 1 from Bangladesh. The Maritime Rescue Coordination Center received information late on Saturday regarding the loss of communication with MV Ocean Winner and a request for search rescue assistance. The Indian Coast Guard and Indian Navy launched a coordinated joint rescue operation. Coast Guard ships Varad and Anmol were immediately deployed, while Vijit sailed from Srivijayapuram to reinforce the operation. Authorities have also alerted other ships operating in the vicinity and asked them to help locate the remaining crew members. U.S. Secretary of State Marco Rubio is set to visit India again in October, signaling continued high-level engagement between New Delhi and Washington. The India-U.S. trade deal is moving closer to the finish line. U.S. Ambassador to India, Sergio Gore, says virtually all elements of the agreement have been agreed upon in principle, suggesting that negotiations are nearing completion. The development comes amid efforts by both countries to deepen economic ties and expand bilateral trade. But trade is not the only focus. According to Ambassador Sergio Gore, Rubio's visit is expected to reinforce the strategic partnership between the two countries and maintain momentum on key economic and diplomatic issues. Gore has also highlighted the importance of resolving friction points between the two sides and creating a more predictable business and taxation environment to unlock the full potential of India-US ties. Another issue in focus is the U.S. debate over tariffs on countries importing Russian oil. Gore indicated that calls in the U.S. Congress for a 100% tariff should be distinguished from the position of the Trump administration. So with the trade agreement reportedly close to finalization and Marco Rubio's October visit on the cards, India-U.S. economic and strategic ties are set to enter another important phase. Maldives' biggest infrastructure project has hit a major milestone. The final bridge segment linking the capital Mali to neighboring Vilingili will soon be in place. The project, being developed with India's support, marks a significant step towards connecting the two islands.
India has committed $500 million to the Greater Mali Connectivity Project, including $100 million in grant funding and $400 million as a line of credit. The project, being built by Indian firm Afcons Infrastructure, features bridges, marine viaducts and roads to link Mali with neighboring islands. The Indian High Commission in the Maldives hailed the project as a major milestone. The GMCP, also known as the Thila Mali Bridge, is more than 75% complete as of mid-2026. Once finished, the 6.74 kilometer network of bridges will connect Mali with Vilingili and other key areas that together house nearly half of the nation's population. Maldives Foreign Minister Iruti Sham Adam hailed the project's progress, crediting President Muizu's development vision. Opposition leader and former Foreign Minister Abdullah Shahid also welcomed the milestone, thanking Prime Minister Narendra Modi and External Affairs Minister S. Jaishankar for India's support. Gliding under full sail, the twin-masted Tre Ombre sailboat delivered 40 tons of cargo at the port of Amsterdam. The firm operating the sailship says the boat is sustainable and it has no emissions. Take a look.

And that, and with that, it's a wrap. Now, before we slip into a short break, take a look at the pictures capturing the world's attention. Till then, keep watching Beyond World is One.

0: French football turns the page. Zinedine Zidane is the new head coach of Les Bleus. The French Football Federation has officially named Zidane as successor to Didier Deschamps, who steps down after 14 years in charge. For France, this is more than an appointment. It's the return of a national icon. Zidane was the heartbeat of France's 1998 World Cup triumph, scoring twice in the final against Brazil. He went on to win the Ballon d'Or the same year and led Les Bleus to Euro glory in 2000. As a manager, Zidane delivered an unprecedented three straight Champions League titles with Real Madrid. Now, the man who gave France its greatest footballing memory takes charge of its future. A national hero is back home, this time in the dugout.
1: The architecture of war is changing. Geography is no longer a shield. The battlefield now stretches from sea to space. New weapons, new technology.

0: technologies, new theaters of conflict. From the factory floor to the firing range, from India's frontiers to the world's biggest defense exhibitions. Meet the veterans, industry stalwarts, and innovators as India builds its military capabilities. Your 360-degree insight into the future of warfare. Watch Defense Pulse with me, Shivan Jandu.
1: In the last 12 months, India's defense technology has taken some big steps forward. INS Mahendragiri is bringing stealth sensors and networked systems to the sea. Rustam is giving the forces an unmanned eye that can stay aloft for hours. And INS Malwan is designed to hunt submarines in shallow coastal waters. How do you stop a swarm of drones? That is where Bhargavastra comes in. India's indigenous counter-drone system is designed to detect and deal with unmanned aerial threats, including multiple drones approaching a protected area. But the threat is not always in the sky. Out at sea, India needs warships that can see first. Commissioned this year, Mahendragiri is the sixth Project 17A stealth frigate to join the Indian Navy. Mahendragiri's design is intended to reduce its signature, making it harder for an adversary to detect and track. Developed by the Aeronautical Development Establishment, Rustam is an indigenous family of medium-altitude, long-endurance, unmanned aerial vehicles developed for the Indian Armed Forces. Commissioned in July 2026 at Karwar, INS Malwan is the second Mahi-class anti-submarine warfare shallow watercraft to join the Indian Navy. Built by Cochin Shipyard, the vessel has more than 80% indigenous content, a sign of how much of the technology and engineering behind India's naval capability is now being developed and integrated at home.

0: ಹಾಕಿದ್ದೀನಿ.
1: Nagpanchami is a traditional Hindu festival in which serpent deities are worshipped. On the 17th of August, Hindu devotees in Kathmandu celebrated the annual Nagpanchami festival by gathering at sacred ponds and shrines and paying their respects by pouring milk over statues of the snake god called Nag. In Hindu culture, the revered creatures are believed to offer protection and bring prosperity. Welcome to another edition of Inside South Asia. I'm Kripa. Let's get started.

It's been 6 months since the Bangladesh Nationalist Party, or the BNP, led by Tariq Rehman, won the national election on 12th of February, promising to usher in an era of development and prosperity. Around that time itself, the South Asian nation was right in the middle of high inflation and employment crisis and had a vulnerable energy sector, to mention a few of the crises. But how has the government fared over the last 6 months? Our next report gets you the details.

0: On the 17th of August, upon completion of 6 months of the BNP government, Prime Minister Tariq Rehman's advisor, Nazrul Islam Khan, said that the achievements of the Tariq Rehman-led government over the past 6 months may not be enough, but they are not insignificant either. Marking the occasion, the PMO launched an e-book on its official website outlining activities and achievements across 35 sectors. According to the e-book, the government does not claim success in every sector during its first 180 days. But there is no doubt about its full commitment to improving people's living standards. On the key issue of employment, a 5-year strategic plan has been prepared to create jobs at home and abroad, while the General Economics Division of the Planning Commission has also set employment targets. The government listed food stocks as another achievement. Reportedly, the government warehouses held around 2.4 million tons of food grains, described as the highest stock in the country's history. Regarding the critical issue of foreign policy, the e-book said that the Bangladesh First principle guided relations based on equality, mutual respect and national interests. Cooperation with China, Malaysia, European Union and Middle Eastern countries has been expanded in investment, trade, employment and infrastructure. Insofar as the state of economy is concerned, the government claimed progress in controlling inflation, increasing remittances and foreign exchange reserves, and expanding exports. In the 2026-27 budget, education, health and social protection have been given special importance. On Parliament, Justice and Law and Order, the e-book said that the 13th Parliament had passed 105 bills in 52 working days. But the key question, is the opposition impressed? Well, it's far from it. Terming the performance of the ruling Bangladesh Nationalist Party a failure, the opposition, Jamaat-e-Islami, the country's largest Islamist party and the National Citizen Party, NCP, formed by student leaders who spearheaded the 2024 uprising, added that Prime Minister Tariq Rehman's biggest mistake is to reject the verdict of the referendum, claiming that the government has failed to meet even the basic needs of citizens. The opposition questioned how many of its 31 manifesto promises the government has implemented. Upon his return, Tariq Rehman had declared that he had a plan for the people and for the country. The Bangladeshi electorate has given him a chance, but is still awaiting the change promised.
1: In Nepal, maternal and infant mortality rates are on a rise following the cessation of US aid last year. The funding cuts have severely disrupted essential healthcare services, restricting access to critical medicines and maternal care across the country. Pregnant women and newborns are bearing the brunt of this crisis, with those in remote areas the most vulnerable. Here's the full story.
2: For years, US-backed health programs were a lifeline for Nepal's most remote communities, where limited access to medical care due to poverty make pregnancy a dangerous experience for many women. These programs were a proverbial safety net for pregnant women. They trained nurses and midwives, supported health clinics, supplied medicines and nutritional supplements, and enabled community health volunteers to make regular home visits. But after the Trump administration moved to dismantle US

0: aid and cut most foreign assistance, the impact has been felt everywhere from Kathmandu to Nepal's smallest and most isolated villages.
1: There are also numbers, you know, that we are getting these days, how the number of death, you know, during of mothers, young mothers during delivery has really increased, you know. The expected number within a year is happening within 4 to 6 months.
0: The consequences are perhaps best understood through the experience of women such as Kabita Mukhia from Madhesh province. Pregnant with her fourth child, Kabita missed several important medical appointments. She did not undergo the blood tests recommended by her nurse and failed to receive the nutritional supplements she had relied on during previous pregnancies. By the time she was 28 weeks pregnant, she was so weak that she could barely walk. When relatives finally took her to hospital, doctors discovered that the baby's heartbeat had stopped. Kabita died several days later due to complications from eclampsia, with severe anemia identified as a major contributing factor. These are precisely the kind of complications that regular prenatal care is designed to detect and treat before they become fatal.
2: She was fading. The medicine was on its way, and just as it was coming, she even stopped doing this. We thought the medicine would arrive and she would be able to breathe again, but her breathing stopped too.
0: In rural Nepal, hundreds of community health workers, data clerks, and outreach staff who once supported immunization campaigns and disease surveillance have lost their jobs.
3: The biggest problem is the lack of education. If people were educated, things would be different. But without education, life stays the same as it has always been. It's not because they don't want to learn. The real obstacle is poverty. If poor families had the money, they would send their children to school. But poverty keeps education out of reach. That's the real issue.
0: Clinics that previously received backing from a 5-year, $35 million US-supported initiative are now struggling to continue services. The program reached more than 100,000 women and girls during its first 3 years. Hospital staff report running low on oxytocin, a drug that can make the difference between life and death after childbirth. In Kathmandu, shortages of essential medicines and medical supplies are becoming increasingly common. The World Health Organization estimates that 60% of women's organizations in Nepal have been forced to reduce their services following the US cuts and similar reductions by other donors. The result has been reduced access to reproductive health information, safe delivery support, and emergency referrals. A study published in The Lancet suggests that if current aid trends continue, funding cuts could be associated with more than 14 million additional deaths worldwide by 2030, including over 4.5 million children under the age of 5. The immediate challenge is to restore essential services before further gaps in care turn preventable complications into fatal emergencies. Reversing the losses will require renewed funding, stronger health system, and sustained support for the local workers whose presence builds trust and prevents harm. Without swift action, more women could end up meeting the same fate as Kabita's. While years of progress in maternal and child health progressively declines.
4: Up next, let's take a look at what else is making news in the region in our South Asia wrap.
5: On the 18th of August, Pakistan's apex court issued an order that jailed former Prime Minister Imran Khan must be shifted to Shifa International Hospital within 48 hours for medical checks, following a petition by his lawyers over claims of poor health. The 73-year-old cricketer-turned-politician has been in jail in the garrison town of Rawalpindi since August 2023, convicted in a string

0: string of cases that he claims are politically motivated. His sons have repeatedly expressed concern regarding his deteriorating health, with his lawyers saying he had lost significant vision in his right eye while in prison. The Supreme Court said its order was aimed at protecting Imran Khan's health and safety. Late on Tuesday, Pakistan's Law Minister Azam Nazir Tarar said that Pakistan's government will challenge the Supreme Court's order.
1: Continuing with Pakistan, 28-year-old popular TikToker Shamso Bibi, online known as Aisha Gilamana, was shot dead. Reportedly over a financial dispute by unidentified motorcycle-borne assailants. On the 14th of August in Pakistan's Punjab province, Shamso Bibi's TikTok account, which had more than 13 lakh followers, was deactivated after her death. Her killing has once again put the spotlight back on violence against women in the country, where TikTok creators and young women have been targeted in the past.
0: On the 19th of August, the Sri Lankan government, while responding to a query from the opposition, told Parliament that Sri Lanka will simplify immigration procedures to expedite the voluntary return of refugees from India who left the country without valid documents during its decades-long civil war.
2: In agriculturally dependent Pakistan, the profession of date labourers has been particularly difficult and dangerous. With a rise in temperatures due to climate change, the date labourers in the southern Sindh province lament that with each passing year, the heat is also getting much harsher, because of which they often suffer heat stroke as well as fainting and fever. Our next report explores this harsh new reality.

0: Pakistan is among the countries most vulnerable to climate change globally. This despite contributing less than 1% of global greenhouse gas emissions. Increasingly, the country has experienced frequent heat waves, erratic monsoon rainfall, and devastating floods. The adverse effects of climate change are being felt increasingly by the date laborers of the Kherpur district. In the Sindh province, which is renowned for producing more than half the country's dates and supporting thousands of farmers and seasonal labourers, Mohammad Idris, who has worked in the date harvest sector for more than a decade, laments that the heat has now become unbearable.
1: We harvest the dates, load them onto trolleys and bring them here. They are boiled over the fire and then spread outside in the sun to dry. The heat used to be less intense. Now it keeps increasing every year. The heat is much harsher and the days are extremely hot. We fall ill because of it and the heat becomes unbearable. When the heat makes us sick, we go to the doctor for treatment and then return to work.
0: For the physically demanding work, he earns around 1200 Pakistani rupees or $4 a day. According to industry estimates, Pakistan, which is the world's fifth largest date producer, usually earns more than $120 million a year in exports. Date season arrives in the month of July, when temperatures in Sindh province regularly hit the mid-40 degrees Celsius mark. In a bid to avoid the worst of the daytime blazing temperatures, workers start before sunrise and split the day into short shifts. But the scorching heat and the grueling routine, which involves harvesting and boiling fruit picked from palms, soon takes a toll.
2: This has happened over the past 8 to 10 years. Before that, the temperature used to be lower. People are cutting down trees while some are also planting date palms. That is why we have arranged the work in shifts. Some workers wake up at 2 or 3 in the morning and then are given rest at around 8 or 9 in the morning so that they can sleep. Some start work at 5 in the morning. They also take some rest in the afternoon.
0: In addition to the main challenge of heat, the shifting weather patterns have resulted in heavy monsoon rainfall, which affected date crops and caused financial losses.
2: Climate affects it because dates ripen in very hot weather. If there is rainfall, for example, it has a major impact on the dates too, because after the rain, the dates are no longer fit to eat. They are sweet. And if it rains on them, they can become completely spoiled. After that, they no longer retain the same quality. The quality deteriorates.
0: In 2022, the catastrophic floods inundated around one-third of the country, left over 1,700 people dead and displaced millions, hitting the southeastern Sindh province particularly hard. Now the impact of climate change threatening the livelihood of thousands of date farmers and labourers in Pakistan.
3: In Afghanistan's northeastern Badakhshan province, a gold rush is transforming lives, but not always for the better. The mining boom has brought jobs, money and hope to thousands of villages and even offered some a rare chance at prosperity. But beneath the promise of newfound wealth lies the growing environmental crisis, resulting in regret for many. The price of the gold rush is being paid in polluted water, damaged farmland and disappearing pastures.
4: Afghanistan may be a minor player in global commercial gold production, but it possesses vast and largely untapped underground gold reserves. Most of these deposits are concentrated in the country's northern and northeastern mountain ranges. In Badakhshan province, mining activity all around the Shiwa area, roughly 50 kilometers northeast of the provincial capital, Faizabad, has triggered a modern-day gold rush. Thousands of workers are extracting gold for investors from across the country, transforming once quaint valleys into centers of intensive excavation.
5: It's a blessing, not only for Badakhshan, but it's for all of Afghanistan. If Badakhshan extract gold, it will be for all of Afghanistan.
4: Though the mining boom has created much-needed jobs for some local residents, the damage to the environment has left many others facing mounting losses. Farmer Muhammad Amin is among those who say they have paid the price. With tears in his eyes, he said the grass along the riverbank has vanished, making it increasingly difficult to farm.
6: Now, life is half of what it used to be. You can't do farming along the river. These small fields of wheat that you can see around, you cannot do farming on flat land because of the wind and dust from mining.
4: Noteworthy is the fact that since returning to power 5 years ago, the Taliban authorities have sought to expand Afghanistan's mining sector with the aim of tapping the country's vast mineral wealth to increase government revenues. The head of Badakhshan's mining department said nearly 650 to 700 companies had been registered in the province, with thousands of people working manually at mining sites.
7: In Nusay district and Shikai, there are tunnels. In each tunnel, at least 5 to 6 people are working. We can say we have about 1,800 to 2,000 tunnels there. That means about 10,000 to 12,000 people are working in these two districts. Also in Shiva, perhaps about 10,000 to 12,000 people are working. In Shari Bozog, we have big mines very rich in gold. Probably about 70,000 to 80,000 people are working over there.
4: For many Afghans, mining remains one of the few available sources of income, even though mining operations in Pule-Ziriban Valley have temporarily halted. Dozens of diggers continue to carve into the mountainsides of the nearby Gulak-Tara Valley. The region has attracted workers from across the country, especially at a time when gold mining offers an opportunity that appears better than the few alternatives available in the war-scarred nation's fragile economy. Yet questions remain over the environmental toll of unchecked mining activity. There are growing concerns that the effects of contaminated water and degraded land could extend well beyond Badakhshan. Afghanistan's high mountains are a vital source of fresh water for neighboring countries like Pakistan and Iran in one of the world's most water-stressed regions. Its rivers nourish farmland, sustain ecosystems, and support communities across South and Central Asia. The impact of artisanal gold mining is yet another example of a much larger global challenge. How to meet the demand for valuable resources without compromising water security and environmental sustainability.
3: In Pakistan's port city of Karachi, a high-speed contest is held up to 3 times a year, in which dozens of donkeys race on a 2-kilometer circuit on roads closed to traffic. To emerge as the winner in the cart race is a prestigious affair for the owners, despite the objections of the animal rights groups who contend that the animals risk injury and exhaustion. As we wrap up, take a look at this unusual race. I'll see you again next week.

French football turns the page. Zinedine Zidane is the new head coach of Le Bleu. The French Football Federation has officially named Zidane as successor to Didier Deschamps, who steps down after 14 years in charge. For France, this is more than an appointment. It's the return of a national icon. Zidane was the heartbeat of France's 1998 World Cup triumph, scoring twice in the final against Brazil. He went on to win the Ballon d'Or the same year and led Le Bleu to Euro glory in 2000. As a manager, Zidane delivered an unprecedented three-straight

Champions League titles with Real Madrid. Now, the man who gave France its greatest footballing memory takes charge of its future. A national hero is back home, this time in the dugout.

0: In the last 12 months, India's defense technology has taken some big steps forward. INS Mahendragiri is bringing stealth sensors and networked systems to the sea. Rustam is giving the forces an unmanned eye that can stay aloft for hours. And INS Malwan is designed to hunt submarines in shallow coastal waters. How do you stop a swarm of drones? That is where Bhargavastra comes in. India's indigenous counter-drone system is designed to detect and deal with unmanned aerial threats, including multiple drones approaching a protected area. But the threat is not always in the sky. Out at sea, India needs warships that can see first. Commissioned this year, Mahendragiri is the sixth Project 17A stealth frigate to join the Indian Navy. Mahendragiri's design is intended to reduce its signature, making it harder for an adversary to detect and track. Developed by the Aeronautical Development Establishment, Rustam is an indigenous family of medium-altitude, long-endurance, unmanned aerial vehicles developed for the Indian Armed Forces. Commissioned in July 2026 at Karwar, INS Malwan is the second Mahi-class anti-submarine warfare shallow watercraft to join the Indian Navy. Built by Cochin Shipyard, the vessel has more than 80% indigenous content, a sign of how much of the technology and engineering behind India's naval capability is now being developed and integrated at home.
1: The architecture of war is changing. Geography is no longer a shield. The battlefield now

Hello and a very warm welcome. You're watching Beyond World is One with me, Diksha Bisla. We have lots lined up for you on this bulletin. Let's quickly start with the headlines. National Security Advisor Ajit Doval is scheduled to visit on Monday to take part in the India-China Special Representative's talks on the boundary issue with his Chinese counterpart Wang Yi.

The Rebbe President Nitin Nabin holds an intensive meeting with the party office bearers to discuss a range of organizational matters, especially the strategy for high-stakes assembly polls due in seven states next year, according to reports. In view of the rising number of swine flu cases in Delhi, the government steps up vigilance, where Delhi's health minister is issuing necessary directives to hospitals and officials. Guravayu Temple in southern Indian state of Kerala registers new record for single-day mass weddings. Temple witnessed over 437 marriages in a span of 24 hours inside its premises.

0: working for our own space station called Bharat Antariksh Station. The first module is already approved, and then we have to establish the space station by 2035.
1: ISRO Chairman Dr. V. Narayanan announces that India is planning to establish its own space station, named the Bharti Antariksh Station, by 2035, with the first module already approved. Tensions remain high along the Israeli-Gaza border as deadly airstrikes in Gaza cast further doubts on whether new US efforts can advance a tenuous ceasefire in the Palestinian territory.

President Volodymyr Zelensky says that it would be too dangerous for Ukraine to hold an election while it fights Russia's invasion, after a call by his former defense minister to organize a vote. OPO calls on the international community to help contain the Ebola virus in the Democratic Republic of Congo.

Four members of a family have been found dead inside a logged house in Rongpur area of Bangladesh. The deceased include a 65-year-old retired school teacher, his wife, their 25-year-old daughter and 12-year-old son. Police broke the lock after neighbors reported a foul smell coming from the house. The retired teacher, Ganpati Chakraborty Jewel, was found dead on the roof. His wife and daughter were found on the staircase leading to the roof. Their 12-year-old son was found under a bed. Locals say that the house had been locked for several days and the family members had not been seen since Thursday. According to police, the household items and furniture were scattered inside the house. An investigation has been launched and the bodies have been sent for post-mortem. Our news from Pakistan, five people including family members have been held in connection with the murder of TikToker Aisha Gilamana. And police say that the TikToker was allegedly killed in the name of honor, with family members reportedly objecting to her TikTok activities. The father and brother of the TikTok Shamsu Bibi, alias Aisha Gilamana, have been arrested in connection with a murder in Taxila. According to police, the duo had confessed to orchestrating her killing. Investigators say the case was solved after examining footage from more than 100 CCTV cameras, along with technical evidence and human intelligence. They say the suspects tried to mislead police by giving different accounts of the incident. However, CCTV footage and other evidence helped reveal inconsistencies in their statements. Police say the victim's father had initially filed the case and accused other people, but his own role later emerged during the investigation. The father and brother, along with three other suspects, have been taken into custody. Aisha Gilamana was gunned down by two unidentified assailants near Islamabad last week. With more than 1.3 million followers, her death has sparked concern over violence against female social media influencers. Now, more than a year after it was damaged in India's Operation Sindoor, the Bahawalpur headquarters of UN-designated terror group Jaish-e-Mohammed has been fully restored. The reconstruction comes amid tense India-Pakistan ties and renewed questions over Pakistan's action against terror infrastructure. Our images and intelligence assessments indicate that the Markaz Subhanallah complex is now operational again after an extensive reconstruction. Damaged tombs have been rebuilt. The central halls have been refurbished with new plaster, fresh paint and new marble flooring. Craters caused by the airstrikes have also been filled. Adjacent buildings, including residential quarters linked to the group's leadership, were demolished and replaced with new construction. The Bahawalpur complex is considered a key center of Jaish-e-Mohammed. Security analysts have described it as a hub for recruitment, training and planning for the terror group. According to reports, Jaish founder Masood Azhar is reportedly not actively involved in the daily operations due to illness. Day-to-day control of the facility is believed to have passed to his brothers. According to reports quoting intelligence sources, Pakistani authorities channeled around 25 crore Pakistani rupees to Jaish-e-Mohammed in cash installments. Around 11 crore Pakistani rupees were used specifically for the renovation of the main hall. The rebuilding of the complex, according to these assessments, indicates that the facility has been brought back into

0: operating against India. Now, India has previously pointed to the Bahawalpur site as an evidence of Pakistan's failure to dismantle terrorist infrastructure within its territory. Moving on, U.S. Secretary of State Marco Rubio is set to visit India again in October, signaling continued high-level engagement between New Delhi and Washington. The India-U.S. trade deal is moving closer to the finish line. U.S. Ambassador to India Sergio Gore says virtually all elements of the agreement have been agreed upon in principle, suggesting that negotiations are nearing completion. The development comes amid efforts by both countries to deepen economic ties and expand bilateral trade. But trade is not the only focus here. According to Ambassador Sergio Gore, Rubio's visit is expected to reinforce the strategic partnership between the two countries and maintain momentum on key economic and diplomatic issues. Gore has also highlighted the importance of resolving friction points between the two sides and creating a more predictable business and taxation environment to unlock the full potential of India-U.S. trade. Another issue in focus is the U.S. debate over tariffs on countries importing Russian oil. Gore indicated that calls in the U.S. Congress for a 100% tariff, they should be distinguished from the position of the Trump administration. So with the trade agreement reportedly close to finalization and Marco Rubio's October visit on the cards, India-U.S. economic and strategic ties are set to enter another important phase. India's National Security Advisor Ajit Doval is set to arrive in Beijing on Monday, and this will kick off a crucial round of India-China special representative talks on the boundary question. Doval and his Chinese counterpart, Foreign Minister Wang Yi, are expected to sit down for the 25th round of these talks. Well, they have been the designated special representatives since the mechanism was set up back in 2003. Both the representatives have been tasked with untangling the 3,488-kilometer border dispute between the two Asian giants. This round carries extra weight because it comes just weeks before Chinese President Xi Jinping is due in New Delhi for the BRICS summit on September 12th and 13th. So whatever Doval and Wang thrash out in Beijing could set the tone for the high-profile visit. And the backdrop is anything but quiet. External Affairs Minister Dr. S. Jaishankar, speaking just ahead of the talks, reiterated that peace and tranquility along the border remains non-negotiable for any good relationship with China. This will be their first meeting of the special representatives in a full year, with the last round held in New Delhi in August 2025. During the last meet, both sides reaffirmed that the 2005 agreement will remain their reference point. Now, this 2005 agreement is born out of an exchange of maps and boundary perceptions in Himachal Pradesh, Uttarakhand and Sikkim. Though Beijing later backed away from doing the same for Arunachal Pradesh and Ladakh. So as Doval touches down in Beijing, the question on everyone's mind is simple. Can this round actually move the needle or will it remain as it has been for the last two decades? Well, National Security Advisor Ajit Doval is set to arrive in Beijing on Monday, and this will effectively kick off a crucial round of the India-China special representative talks on the boundary question. We know that Doval and his Chinese counterpart, Foreign Minister Wang Yi, are expected to sit down for the 25th round of these talks. And it's also important to note that they have been the designated special representatives since the mechanism was set up back in 2003. Both the representatives have been tasked with untangling this 3,488-kilometer border dispute between the two Asian giants. And for more on this, our editor for Foreign Affairs, Siddhant Sibal, is joining us on the phone line. Siddhant, what can you tell us?
1: Well, this is an expected visit. We know that SR-level talks have been happening regularly. There was a brief period where there was no conversation after the Galwan incident, but after 2024, when both the leaders, the Prime Minister of India and the Chinese President met in Kazan, both sides started again the conversation. Last year, such conversation happened in Delhi, where the focus was on early harvest when it comes to border areas. Now, we know that the visit comes at a time when India is also preparing for the BRICS summit. It is expected the Chinese President Xi Jinping could travel to India for the BRICS summit. But overall, when it comes to India-China relationship,

0: Yes, there is a border issue, and as the EM has several times said that the situation at the border will decide the relationship, larger relationship. So there is, of course, a certain level of when it comes to issue over the border, but it's a relationship which has been in many ways since 2024 seen a reset with direct flights starting, the Kailash Mansarovar visit starting, both sides of course having regular conversation.
1: Right, thank you Siddhant for getting us those details. That was our editor for Foreign Affairs, Siddhant Sibal, joining us on the phone line. A new University of Delhi review highlights a less visible impact of air pollution, its effect on the brain. Now conducted by its Environmental Studies Department, the review analyzed 129 peer-reviewed studies on the neurological effects of particle matter 2.5 and long-term PM 2.5 exposure. It's linked to changes in brain structure and function. The review associates, they found particle pollution with reduced brain volume, memory and attention problems, along with difficulties with planning and decision-making. Now, the effects may stem from inflammation, oxidative stress and disrupted brain cell energy. Fine particles may also reach the brain or affect its protective barrier. In children, exposure may affect brain development and behavior, while older adults may face cognitive decline. However, the review shows associations not prove that pollution alone causes Alzheimer's or Parkinson's. For Delhi, the findings add a new dimension to the city's long-standing air pollution problem. The review suggests that the impact of pollution may extend beyond the lungs and heart, with prolonged exposure potentially affecting brain health over time. Ranchi Police has registered 3 FIRs following Friday's clash between police and JPSC-JSSC protesters in Ranchi. Reportedly, 14 people have been named and more than 200 people unidentified. The FIRs have been registered at Ranchi's Kotwali Police Station. One FIR was filed by police for allegedly violating their route plan. The other two were registered on the basis of complaints by individuals. Among the 14 named accused are JPSC-JSSC Reform Munch leaders Kunal Pratap Singh, Piyush Kumar and Ravindra Paswan. Police say that the cases have been registered for allegedly obstructing government duty and clashing with police. The clash broke out after protesters allegedly tried to burn effigies of Chief Minister Hemant Soren and Congress leader Rahul Gandhi. Police said the protesters had not followed the route approved by the district administration. However, Reform's Munch leaders, they allege that JMM workers created the violence and disrupted the protest. The clashes were not limited to Ranchi. Similar incidents were reported in Hazaribagh, Giridih and Garhwa, with police resorting to lathi charge in Hazaribagh. The confrontation comes amid an ongoing dispute over recruitment examinations in Jharkhand. The High Court has recently stayed notifications cancelling appointments linked to the JSSC-CGL and CDPO recruitment. It had also stayed notifications cancelling the 11th and 13th JPSC examinations, along with the cancellation of food safety officer appointments. Student leaders say that the government has misled job aspirants. The Reform's Munch was accused. It has accused the government of staging a legal drama and presenting a weak defence before the High Court. The Jharkhand government has ordered the cancellation of certain recruitment exams to end the students' protest. A group of students had been protesting for 26 days against alleged irregularities in the recruitment process. Moving on, Saudi Arabia is creating a new oil route through the Red Sea to keep exports moving as security threats disrupt shipping around the Bab el-Mandeb Strait. The kingdom is now using tankers to move crude from its Red Sea port of Yanbu to Egypt's Ain Sokhna. From there, the oil can travel north through the Suez pipeline to Sidi Kerir on Egypt's Mediterranean coast. The alternative route has become more important since Yemen's Houthi forces announced a blockade targeting vessels loaded at Yanbu. Bloomberg data shows that Saudi crude exports through the northern Red Sea route, they have risen by about one-third since then, reaching around 1.1 million barrels a day. The new shuttle operation involves tankers from companies including South Korea's Sinokor, Greece's Steinemann and Norway's DHT. At least four tankers have already completed

related to or more loaded round trips between Yanbu and Ain Sokhna, carrying a combined 16.3 million barrels of oil. The move highlights the pressure on Saudi Arabia's oil export network. Yanbu has become an important alternative to the Persian Gulf as disruptions around the Strait of Hormuz. They have complicated regional oil flows. But the Red Sea route now faces its own security risks. Reuters report that Saudi tankers loading at Yanbu have been operating with their tracking system switched off, while some shipments have been rerouted through Egypt's Suez pipeline. For the global oil market, the new route provides an important buffer. It does not remove the security risk, but it does give Saudi Arabia another way to move crude towards international customers. And as attacks and blockades continue to redraw shipping routes across the Middle East, the cost, speed and safety of moving Saudi oil could become an increasingly important factor for global energy markets.

With the 2026 midterm elections just months away in the United States, President Donald Trump has warned that he will be impeached if the Republicans lose the polls in November. During a rally in South Carolina, the U.S. president said that he is going to be impeached by the Democrats. Trump added that Republicans will lose everything if Democrats take control of the Congress in the final 2 years of his tenure as U.S. president. Trump also said that his political rivals would wreck the economy and take the opportunity to undo his achievements. Addressing his supporters at the South Carolina, the U.S. president warned that they could be losing their border and their tax cuts. He also cautioned supporters of job losses and closure of businesses, while also warning that wages and salaries will be slashed if the Democrats win the midterm elections. In recent times, reports say that many Democrats have openly backed impeachment against U.S. President Donald Trump. Some of the Blue Party have introduced articles of impeachment against Trump in his second term, but to little effect. However, a report on the Wall Street Journal revealed that the party is divided about impeaching the U.S. president. Some of the Democrats are concerned about a backlash from voters or overshadowing priorities like lowering prices. The United States is planning to pay $725 million towards its debt to the United Nations, a move that could provide some much-needed breathing room for an organization facing a severe cash crunch. But here's the bigger picture. The U.S. still owes the U.N. several billion dollars. The U.N. says that Washington is behind by more than $4 billion, while latest reporting puts the overall figure at around $5 billion, including regular U.N. operations and peacekeeping. Now, the United States is the U.N.'s biggest financial contributor, but it has fallen billions of dollars behind on its assessed contributions. The latest figures put the U.S. debt at roughly $5 billion. Of that, about $2 billion is owed towards the U.N.'s regular budget, the money that keeps the organization's core operations running. Another roughly $3 billion is owed for peacekeeping operations around the world. The U.N.'s own May breakdown was slightly lower, $2.02 billion for the regular budget, $2.2 billion for peacekeeping and $44 million for U.N. tribunals, totaling more than $4.28 billion. Washington disputes the U.N.'s overall calculation and says that the amount is actually owed is much lower. Now, the Trump administration plans to transfer $725 million towards the regular U.N. budget. And there is another $125 million, which is earmarked for peacekeeping in Haiti and the Democratic Republic of Congo, taking the broader unannounced package to $850 million. But this is not a bailout. Even if the full $850 million is paid, billions would still remain outstanding. So why does $725 million matter here? It's because the UN's immediate problem is cash and not just its accounting balance. The organization entered 2026 with no cash reserve, and unpaid contributions from member states have created a serious liquidity crisis. UN Secretary General Antonio Guterres has warned of imminent financial collapse. A large payment from Washington can therefore help the UN pay staff salaries, keep core operations running, and avoid or delay even deeper spending cuts. One UN finance expert described the effect as essentially keeping the organization afloat a little longer.

But the UN is already cutting back. Its 2026 budget has been reduced by 9.2%. And more than 2,000 jobs have been moved away from expensive cities such as New York and Geneva as part of its UNAT reform and cost-cutting drive. The proposed US payment would provide critical short-term cash and would help the UN avoid more immediate disruption. But with billions still outstanding and other member states also behind on their payments, it does not solve the UN's financial crisis. For the UN, the question now is not simply how much money it is owed, but how quickly that money actually reaches its accounts. Meanwhile, China's luxury market is showing signs of a sharp slowdown, and a tax crackdown targeting wealth held overseas may be making wealthy shoppers think twice before spending. Sales at China's 25 biggest luxury brands fell more than 10% in July, according to three research firms, which were surveyed by Bloomberg. And this is a steeper decline than in June and a major reversal from stronger sales earlier this year. The biggest names in luxury are feeling the pressure. Louis Vuitton and Dior, owned by LVMH, and Gucci, Bottega Veneta and Balenciaga, they owned by Kering, all recorded double-digit sales declines in July. Hermes also went from sales growth to a decline, while Chanel and Prada saw their growth slow significantly. One important reason is this, that China is tightening its tax collection on wealth held offshore. New measures are targeting assets and investment gains which are held outside the country, while authorities are also tightening controls around cross-border financial activity. Reuters reports that new rules introduced in July imposed a 20% income tax on offshore trusts, with annual taxation on trust income. The measures could affect as much as $1.2 trillion in offshore assets. That tax pressure comes as markets and consumer confidence weaken. The MSCI China Index is down 8.9% this year after gaining 28.3% last year. And it's not just the luxury stores. Macau casinos have also reported weaker revenue, with high rollers betting and visiting less. China's broader consumer economy is slowing as well. Retail sales growth was just 0.6% last month, while sales of big-ticket items such as jewelry and cars fell more than 10%. For luxury brands, the question now is whether this is a temporary dip or the beginning of a much deeper change in how China's wealthiest consumers spend. After a two-year pause, the Jerusalem Festival is back. The event has returned to East Jerusalem with music, performances and cultural events. Organizers say that bringing the festival back is about more than entertainment. It is about keeping the city's cultural life alive. We'll leave you with this report, but don't go anywhere. Monsoon updates will follow on the other side. You're watching Beyond World is One. Stay tuned.

The Jerusalem Festival is actually 40 years old, but this is its 30th edition because it has went through periods of problems, hitouse, uprisings and wars. Therefore, there has always been hitouse, so we are used to this. But this time, it has been a bit longer than previous years because of the war and the genocide in Gaza. But today, we are giving people hope again.

0: has officially named Zidane as successor to Didier Deschamps, who steps down after 14 years in charge. For France, this is more than an appointment. It's the return of a national icon. Zidane was the heartbeat of France's 1998 World Cup triumph, scoring twice in the final against Brazil. He went on to win the Ballon d'Or the same year and led Les Bleus to Euro glory in 2000. As a manager, Zidane delivered an unprecedented three straight Champions League titles with Real Madrid. Now, the man who gave France its greatest footballing memory takes charge of its future. A national hero is back home, this time in the dugout.
1: The architecture of war is changing. Geography is no longer a shield. The battlefield now stretches from sea to space. New weapons, new technologies, new theaters of conflict. From the factory floor to the firing range, from India's frontiers to the world's biggest defense exhibitions. Meet the veterans, industry stalwarts, and innovators as India builds its military capabilities. Your 360-degree insight into the future of warfare. Watch Defense Pulse with me, Shivan Chandra.

Hello Africa, you're watching We On Wild is One, I'm Eric Njoka. This week we begin from the Sahel, and a first for Chad. As the country's opposition figure and activist, Success Masra was forgiven by the president, Mahamat Idriss Deby. The decision to pardon Masra comes 4 days after the president promised to free several convicted individuals to foster national unity, peace and reconciliation. Critics, however, are reading between the lines. They say this is just a strategy. Welcome to the show. Wild of Africa begins now.

0: Chad's President Mahamat Debi has pardoned political rival and former Prime Minister Success Masra, who was serving a 20-year sentence, paving the way for his release from prison. Masra, a fierce critic of the president, claimed to have defeated him in an election in 2024. The opposition figure had been arrested last May over alleged links to a clash which took place in the southwest of the country. He was accused of spreading hateful messages on social media, were killed.
1: President Mahamat Idris Deby's decision to pardon his role and former Prime Minister Success Masra, along with eight other opposition figures, is widely analyzed by political observers as a calculated

0: political strategy rather than a simple act of personal sympathy or a sudden change of heart. Success Masra was serving a 20-year prison sentence following a trial on charges including inciting violence and complicity to murder. Human rights organizations widely criticized the trial and conviction as politically motivated to sideline the president's primary challenger. The presidential decree grants a full remission of custodial sentences but explicitly leaves civil and financial penalties fully enforceable, meaning it is a pardon rather than an amnesty that would clear criminal records or restore full political eligibility.
1: Pardon, l'unité, la paix.
2: Forgiveness, unity, and peace, and the idea that a political opponent is not an enemy. And then I listened to the President of the Republic, my brother, the Marshal of Chad, Mahamat Idriss Deby Itno, in his address to the nation on August 10th, probably one of the most eagerly awaited speeches.
0: Like other opposition figures, Masra, a 42-year-old economist, had fled Chad after the army and police opened fire on demonstrators protesting an extension of the political transition under the Deby-led ruling junta in October 2022. Masra returned from exile and signed a reconciliation deal with Deby before being named prime minister 5 months ahead of the 2024 presidential election. Deby was elected head of state of the vote in a contested ballot boycotted by a majority of the opposition parties. Masra faced off against Deby in that vote, coming second with nearly a fifth of the vote but claimed victory. He was arrested in May 2025 and sentenced 3 months later to 20 years in prison.
2: For the political stability of our country, which is what we stand for the unity of our country, which is what we stand for peace in this country, which is what we stand for, well, for all that, we need in a certain way forgiveness. We need reconciliation. We must declare reconciliation, an act that the president himself has spoken of, and as I said yesterday, indeed, I could not be here among you today.
0: Having secured his position for presidential election, President Deby can release his main rival from a position of control, easing domestic and international pressure without risking his actual hold on power. Releasing opponents allows the administration to project an image of national reconciliation, peace, and openness ahead of further domestic consolidation, improving its standing with foreign partners.
2: The best thing is not my release, but the liberation of the Chadian people, not of an individual or a person, but from what I can call the prisons of poverty, the prisons of unemployment, the prisons of darkness, the prisons of lack of health, the prisons, finally, of lack of electricity, of lack of drinking water. If we could free ourselves from these prisons, then I would be the happiest man. So the focus, if I may, would be to make sure that the Chad of tomorrow freed from these prisons that prevent this country from shining, and that is what I want to dedicate my energy to with all Chadians and by working alongside the Chadian people.
0: Because the pardon does not constitute a full amnesty, the released figures retain their convictions and face continued legal and financial constraints, effectively neutralizing their immediate threat at the ballot box while diffusing tension. Africa Bureau, we on. World is one. House by house, street by street, the fishing community of Ayetoro is seeing its village being slowly swallowed by the waves. For some residents, the encroaching Atlantic Ocean has forced them to move several times. Experts say coastal erosion has intensified in recent decades as rising sea levels threaten communities along Nigeria's 850-kilometer

0: is peppered with the remains of homes swallowed by the ocean. Some years ago, some just months prior, nicknamed the Happy Place, Aitoro, home to around 10,000 people, was founded in 1947 by a group of communist-inspired Christians seeking to create a society based on the communal sharing of assets. But its days seem numbered as the community becomes one of Nigeria's most visible victims of coastal erosion. Families whose homes are constantly rebuilding further inland, only for the water to strike them again. Coastal erosion in Aitoro has steadily increased since the early 2000s. The story is the same in 19 other communities. Aided by climate change, the Atlantic Ocean is encroaching and sweeping away everything in its path. The town's coastline receded by an average of 15 meters, that's about 50 feet, every year between 1987 and 2022, according to a study by spatial planning specialists.
1: All this 850 coastal part of Nigeria is under a massive influence of climate change now. So the transgressive mud, we are, it's not an exception.
2: I don't have anywhere to go. Since my father brought me here as a child, Aitoro has become my home ever since he came to settle here. The houses I inherited from my parents have collapsed, my father's house has collapsed, and my mother's house has collapsed, yet I do not know where else to go except here.
0: In 2024, the journal Scientific Reports estimated that the current rate of sea level rise along Africa's Gulf of Guinea is approximately 3.9 millimeters per year, about 10.5% higher than the global average. In April, a storm saw the sea level swell, trapping the palace occupants indoors for a week. Some families have moved more than three times, he added, standing in Aitoro's streets, which are littered with plastic waste brought in by the waves. The houses are built from wood and iron sheets, often connected by raised wooden walkways. In rapidly urbanizing Nigeria, floodplains, swamps, and coastal areas that take in ocean surges or floodwater are often cleared out for human settlement, worsening erosion along the 850-kilometer coastline. That's 525 miles.
3: Water, particularly flood water, cannot be stopped. Flooding cannot be eradicated, but it can be managed. And it takes all individuals involved to manage it. When we identify areas that are prone to flooding, we urge residents and everyone to move away from this area, because at the end of the day, you can't stop it.
0: Aitoro occasionally receives relief materials from government agencies and NGOs, though the community considers it insufficient. The community's sole health center has been lost to the waves. With brackish waters constantly inundating the community, people suffer from high blood pressure and waterborne diseases like typhoid and diarrhea because of the water they use.
4: This ocean surge has taken so much from me, it killed my father. When the surge came, it carried everyone. We tried to rescue my father. We even took him to a hospital, but it was too late. And for us, the children, it took away our livelihood and ruined us financially. We don't understand what brought about this ocean surge.
0: The ocean has also snatched away the stability that is supposed to come with each school year. No matter what they do, the mighty ground. We on World is One.
5: Thousands gathered in Saint Louis, northern Senegal, for the traditional pirogue small boat regattas, a centuries-old custom passed down through generations of fishermen in Guet Ndar. The race has become a symbol of the city's identity.

0: The St. Louis Regatta for 20 years. But this year's competition, held in Mexican City, was the best day of his life. The regatta held in the capital of colonial French West Africa, some 250 kilometers north of Dakar, sees hundreds of men board long wooden pirogues to race 2.5 kilometers through the estuary where the Senegal River meets the Atlantic Ocean. The city's fishermen have been racing recreationally for over a century, but the event became more formalized in the 1950s.
1: St. Louis is a fishing town. Our ancestors used to go fishing, and after work, they would organize than anything else in the world. We're asking everyone to do their bit so that the competitors can win something in this race. We put all activities on hold to prepare for it, even though we aren't paid at all. We want this race to par with football.
0: St. Louis's fishermen are divided into three teams, each representing a geographical section of the Old Quarter. Groups of men, 50 and 70 people from each team, compete in one of the three race categories. Separate races are also held for fishermen from elsewhere around the country. At sunrise, young men played wooden tam-tam drums and spectators danced and blew plastic whistles as the narrow fishing boats, measuring between 15 and 20 meters, were launched into the had gathered along the river. Young people clambered up the arches of the Fed Hair, which links the island city to Senegal's mainland for a better view.
2: One of my ancestors was born in 1809, and he told his children that his father used to take part in this race. This race is a sport unique to Gaitandar, and it is part of our culture. This race helps to strengthen the bonds between communities.
0: Elated Dark supporters jumped into the river when their team won the first and second races. The victors waving oars and beating their chests before tipping their boats over and plunging in themselves.
1: We came first in the race of self-sacrifice. There is certainly fierce rivalry between the teams again after the race. We have inherited this race from our ancestors, and now it is up to us to carry on this legacy.
0: Traditional canoe and boat regattas in Senegal highlight the nation's rich maritime culture. Featured prominently through the historic St. Louis annual pirogue regattas in August and cultural ramp-up races in Gore Bay ahead of the upcoming Dakar 2026 Youth Olympic Games running from November 31 to November 13. 2026. Africa Bureau Beyond World is One.
3: The 6th edition of Democratic Republic of Congo Fashion Week in the capital Kinshasa brought together local stylists, fashion designers and sappers, as well as those from the neighboring Republic of Congo. An opportunity to merge the common cultures of the two countries by honoring music and sapé, a cultural movement centered around dandyism. Fashion designers say it is a way for the new generation to go back to their roots, work with their material, and keep their ancestral techniques alive.

This black-walled hall was the venue for the 6th edition of DRC's Fashion Week in the capital, Kinshasa. The room was beaming with yellow, blue, red and green as theme of the event, and also proud colours of the Congolese national flag. The runway brought together

0: talented local stylists, youth designers on both sides of the Congo River, uniting talents as a will. The entire event was dedicated to La Sape. This is a famous cultural movement built around extreme elegance, dandyism and striking creative style. Fashion designer Kevin Tondwa highlighted that the event serves as an essential way for newer generations to go back to their roots, work with materials and keep the ancestral techniques.
1: With my creation today, I'm celebrating the Sape with a burst of colors, a journey. Today, I'm proud as a Congolese. I like to affectionately call it Congolize with a K from the two Congos to present my skills today. Through Congo Create, the competition I took part in that has brought me here. And this collection, Bounzeki, Alpha Blondie, yes, those who highlighted the value of clothing, of dandy.
0: Sape is a French acronym that stands for the Society of Ambiancieuses, an elegant people. Its followers are known as Sapeurs. It is a world-famous Congolese subculture centered around extreme dandyism, high fashion and luxury tailoring. Sapeurs treat clothing as an art form or a religion of fabric. They are famous for mixing vibrant, fearless color combinations with high-end designer suits, silk ties, top hats and polished crocodile leather shoes. True Sapeurs do not just wear clothes, they perform them. They engage in public showcases featuring the dance of the labels, where they rhythmically flash their designer tags alongside a highly confident, elegant walking style known as diatans. The culture has a history spanning over a century. It began as a form of African pride and social resistance, when appropriated the clothing styles of European colonizers to assert their own dignity and individuality.
2: La Sape has an identity because when you see Sapeur, you see Congolese. It really is our identity. That's why we wanted to revisit this identity for the 6th edition of DRC Fashion Week and at the same time bring in the colors of our two countries to say that this is where La Sape comes from, Congo Brazzaville and Congo Kinshasa.
3: What I already find very beautiful about this year is that we're going to see the link between the two Congos, Congo Brazzaville and Congo Kinshasa, and we realize that in their cultural heritage, there is La Sape. It's not just about getting dressed. It's not just a simple movement, but a legacy.
0: A price tag of foreign and local designer items, several walks of life, including everyday workers like taxi drivers, guards and bricklayers, who save money for months just to purchase a suit. It is widely viewed by scholars as a peaceful political statement of confidence, self-expression, and joy. Africa Bureau, VEON, World is One.
4: And on that Sape note, it's a wrap on this edition of the show. Thank you, Africa, for watching the show this week. 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We would love to highlight them to the whole world. This is We on World as well. Goodbye.
5: Once India's defense technology has taken some form, INS Mahindragiri is sensors and networked systems to the sea. Rustam is giving the forces and can stay aloft for hours. Iran is designed to hunt submarines in shallow coastal waters. How do you stop a swarm of drones? That is where Bhargavastra comes in. India's indigenous counter-drone system is designed to detect and deal with unmanned aerial threats, including multiple drones approaching a protected area. But the threat is not always in the sky. Out at sea, India needs warships that can see first. Commissioned this year, Mahindragiri is the sixth Project 17A stealth frigate to join the Indian Navy. Mahindragiri's design is intended to reduce its signature, making it harder for an adversary to detect and track. Developed by the Aeronautical Development Establishment, Rustam is an indigenous family of medium-altitude, long-endurance, unmanned aerial vehicles developed for the Indian Armed Forces. Commissioned in July 2026 at Karwar, INS Malwan is the second Mahi-class anti-submarine warfare shallow watercraft to join the Indian Navy. Built by Cochin Shipyard, the vessel has more than 80% indigenous content, a sign

0: French football turns the page. Zinedine Zidane is the new head coach of Le Bleu. The French Football Federation has officially named Zidane as successor to Didier Deschamps, who steps down after 14 years in charge. For France, this is more than an appointment. It's the return of a national icon. Zidane was the heartbeat of France's 1998 World Cup triumph, scoring twice in the final against Brazil. He went on to win the Ballon d'Or the same year and led Le Bleu to Euro glory in 2000. As a manager, Zidane delivered an unprecedented 3 straight Champions League titles with Real Madrid. Now, the man who gave France its greatest footballing memory takes charge of its future. A national hero is back home, this time in the double.
1: The architecture of war is changing. Geography is no longer a shield. The battlefield now stretches from sea to space. New weapons, new technologies, new theaters of conflict. From the factory floor to the firing range, from India's frontiers to the world's biggest defense exhibition. Meet the veterans, industry stalwarts, and innovators as India builds its military capabilities. Your 360-degree insight into the future of warfare. Watch Defense Pulse with me, Shivan Jandhav.

0: French football turns the page. Zinedine Zidane is the new head coach of Le Bleu. The French Football Federation has officially named Zidane as successor to Didier Deschamps, who steps down after 14 years in charge. For France, this is more than an appointment. It's the return of a national icon. Zidane was the heartbeat of France's 1998 World Cup triumph, scoring twice in the final against Brazil. He went on to win the Ballon d'Or the same year and led Le Bleu to Euro glory in 2000. As a manager, Zidane delivered an unprecedented 3 straight Champions League titles with Real Madrid. Now, the man who gave France its greatest footballing memory takes charge of its future. A national hero is back home, this time in the dugout.
1: Real World is One. Get the latest updates. Breaking news. Credible, clear, continuous. Styles. 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Beyond World is One.

In this rapidly changing world, is your health keeping pace? Best practices and breakthroughs, busting the hype with real insights. The timeless power of and ancient healing. Good food, good mood. Small steps, big impact. Because

0: Hello and welcome. You're watching Beyond Borders 1. I am Rhythm Sharma. Let's get started. Ukraine hit a warehouse belonging to Russian e-commerce giant Ozon for the second day as Kiev vowed to expand its attacks on logistics sites. Russian President Putin's aide says that he and US President Trump may hold talks at the dinner later this year, but only if both the leaders end up being there at the same time. President Volodymyr Zelensky says that it would be too dangerous for Ukraine to hold an election while it fights Russia's invasion, after a call by his former defense minister to organize a vote.
1: We are working for our own space station called Bharat Antariksh Station. The first module is already approved, and then we have to establish the space station by 2035.
0: Chairman Dr. V. Narayanan announces that India is planning to establish its own space station, named the Bharatiya Antariksh Station, by 2035, with the first module already approved. Scientists at the Indian Council of Medical Research clarify that no new H1N1 has been identified in the country and says there is no cause for panic over the seasonal influenza currently in circulation. Guravayur Temple in southern Indian state of Kerala registers new record for single-day mass weddings. Temple witnessed over 437 marriages in a span of 24 hours inside its premises. A wildfire northwest of Reno erupted. Nevada forces evacuations and road closures. The Hawk Fire, which started out as a small, the Nevada Governor Joe Lombardo declared a state of emergency. Clear calls on the international community to help contain the Ebola virus in the Democratic Republic of Congo.

Yashasvi Jaiswal's promising start in the second test against Netherlands in a heated exchange with Asita Fernando after the India opener was dismissed for 45 in Colombo.

0: Iran has delivered a chilling warning to its Gulf neighbors. It has said that any country that joins Donald Trump's planned economic offensive against Tehran could face retaliation like an earthquake. The threat came after Washington promised an unprecedented campaign of economic and isolation against Tehran. Mohsen Rezai, Secretary of Iran's Supreme National Security Council, issued the warning in a televised address, urging neighboring countries to stay away from the U.S. campaign. He said any country that participated in economic restrictions against Iran would be treated as an enemy.
1: If he, Trump, decides to take further action, our response, our retaliation will be seismic. First, we will tell all neighboring countries and countries around the world not to join the United States in its economic war. Any country that takes part in imposing economic restrictions on us will be regarded as an enemy.
0: All this comes against the backdrop of Washington's demands on foreign banks, companies, and governments that continue to do business with Tehran. The strategy is straightforward: force Iran's trading partners to choose between access to the U.S. economy and continued ties with Iran. U.S. believes the pressure could achieve what military operations have failed to deliver, compelling Tehran to compromise without launching a broader campaign of strikes. But Iran's hardline leadership appears determined to resist Washington's pressure campaign. Iranian Foreign Minister Abbas Araghchi mocked Trump's new economic D-Day strategy by sharing a 2012 Obama post quoting Joe Biden on the most crippling sanctions. But behind Tehran's defiance lies a deepening economic crisis. Restricted access to global financial markets have left the Iranian economy drained. The UAE's decision to suspend trade with Iran has added a new dimension to the standoff. Abu Dhabi has been one of its most important commercial links, and the halt in trade threatens to deepen Iran's isolation. Meanwhile, Iranian President Masoud Pezeshkian has defended the memorandum of understanding. He called it the best available arrangement to pull Iran out of what he described as a state of neither war nor peace.
2: If we signed that memorandum, it was because we believe a war cannot go on indefinitely. At some point, we ultimately have to make a decision to save the country from the state of neither war nor peace.
0: Amid the threats and counter-threats, the bigger question is now Iran's economy, while the threat of renewed conflict hangs over the country. To Hormuz remains uncertain. The memorandum had offered the possible sanctions relief, restored oil exports and economic recovery. Its failure has instead brought Iran back to the edge of confrontation. Now, with oil markets already under pressure and the future of Hormuz uncertain, a sanctions battle could quickly become a crisis felt across the world.

0: and Israel to a direct confrontation. Watch our report.
1: The immediate flashpoint in West Asia is Syria. U.S. has warned that both nations inch closer to war. The escalation happened when Israel struck the Abu al-Duhur airbase in northwestern Syria, saying it was acting to prevent a Turkish military deployment.
2: We will not tolerate Turkish military presence establishing itself as it moves south. It threatens us. We conveyed that clearly. Now we saw that Turkey intends to establish presence in the airport southern to its lines and close to Aleppo. So we conveyed a message. How would I define the message for you?
1: Turkey rejected that justification, saying there was no Turkish forces at the base and denounced the strike as an escalation. But behind the airstrike is a much bigger strategic dispute. Ankara has emerged as a major backer of Syria's new government. Determined to limit what it sees as hostile military entrenchment on its northern front.
3: Our efforts and contributions towards preserving Syria's sovereignty and territorial integrity and helping it achieve stability and security will continue with determination.
1: And that is where the two countries' security calculations are colliding. Militarily, Turkey is a formidable power. It has a large standing military, a substantial reserve force, a major force, and one of NATO's largest militaries. Global Firepower's 2026 assessment ranks Turkey among the world's top military powers, with a large inventory of aircraft, armor, artillery, and naval assets. Israel, however, has a different kind of advantage. Its military is smaller in manpower, but it has high intelligence and surveillance capabilities, precision strike systems, and a multi-layered air and missile defense network. Israel also operates the F-35I, giving its air force a significant stealth and long-range strike capability. So a direct war would not simply be a question of who has more troops or more weapons. It would be a contest between Turkey's scale, industrial capacity, and strategic depth, and Israel's technological edge, air power and intelligence capabilities. But there is another major variable, which is alliances. On August 2026, Turkey, Saudi Arabia and Pakistan signed a joint defense agreement based on collective deterrence. The agreement says an armed attack on one of the three states is regarded as an attack on all three. The pact does not name Israel as an adversary, and Turkish President Recep Tayyip Erdogan has said it targets no country, but its timing is significant. It creates a new security alignment involving Turkey, Saudi Arabia and nuclear-armed Pakistan at a time when Israel's regional relations are already under strain. And this raises the bigger question, could Syria become the trigger for a much wider West Asian confrontation? Washington clearly does not want that to happen. U.S. Special Envoy Tom Barrack has said that the Israeli strike on the Abu al-Duhur airbase nearly triggered a direct military clash between the two. For now, there is no indication that Ankara or Tel Aviv wants an all-out war. But the red lines are getting closer. Turkey wants a stronger role in post-Assad Syria. Israel wants to prevent any military power it considers a threat from establishing a foothold there. And with new regional defense alignments taking shape, every new agreement now carries the risk of a much larger escalation.
0: Gaza's collapsing health system is pushing doctors to impossible choices. This as fuel, medicines and critical medical supplies run dangerously low. Hospitals are rationing electricity, postponing surgeries and fighting to keep intensive care units and incubators operational. In the crowded wards of a hospital in Deir al-Bala, doctors are confronting a devastating reality. They are running out of oxygen for the people who need it the most. Health officials warn the shortage could have a catastrophic impact on premature babies and critical

0: إذا توقفت هذه المحطة بشكل كامل.
1: If these stations, hospital will shut down entirely, not being able to obtain medical for the operating rooms and intensive care units means the hospital will cease to function.
2: We are operating 4 oxygen filling machines out of 30. This greatly affects the filling of cylinders for patients inside and outside the hospital. It will greatly affect the filling of cylinders for field and private hospitals as well.
3: The crisis extends far beyond one hospital. Across Gaza, only 12 of 35 oxygen production facilities remain operational after months of war and destruction. The World Health Organization has warned essential medicines, surgical consumables, and trauma supplies are critically scarce. Aid agencies warn without sustained access to essentials, the Gaza territory risks facing a lasting collapse that could take years to rebuild. More than a year after it was damaged in India's Operation Sindoor, the Bhawalpur headquarters of UN-designated terror group Jaish-e-Mohammed has been fully restored. The reconstruction comes amid tense India-Pakistan ties and renewed questions over Pakistan's action against terror infrastructure. Images and intelligence assessments indicate that the Markaz Subhanallah is now operational again after an extensive reconstruction. Damaged domes have been rebuilt. The central hall has been refurbished with new plaster, fresh paint and new marble flooring. Craters caused by the airstrikes have also been filled. Adjacent buildings, including residential quarters linked to the group's leadership, were demolished and replaced with new construction. Security analysts have described it as a hub for recruitment, training and help. According to reports, Jaish founder Masood Azhar is reportedly not actively involved in daily operations due to illness. Day-to-day control of the facility is believed to have passed to his brothers. According to reports quoting intelligence sources, Pakistani authorities channeled around 25 crore Pakistani rupees to Jaish-e-Mohammed in cash installments. Around 11 crore Pakistani rupees were used specifically for the renovation of the main hall. The rebuilding of the complex, according to these assessments, indicates that the facility has been brought back into use. The Bhawalpur complex was among the key terror infrastructure targeted by India during Operation Sindoor last year. The deadly strikes by Indian Air Force follow the Holi has long accused Pakistan of providing safe haven to terror groups operating against India. India had previously pointed to the evidence of Pakistan's failure to dismantle terrorism in its territory. A Hindu man has been shot dead in Kadirabad stop area in Balochistan. The victim was identified as Rakesh Kumar, who runs a shop at the Noshki Bazaar. According to reports, a group of armed men barged into the shop of Rakesh Kumar before killing him. Reportedly, Rakesh tried to resist the armed men as they attempted to enter his shop. The group of unidentified men then opened fire inside the shop. Rakesh Kumar sustained critical bullet injuries and died on the spot. After receiving information about the incident, police rushed to the area and took Rakesh's body to the district hospital. Doctors at the hospital declared survival. Police have registered a case against the unidentified armed assailants and launched an investigation into the killing. Gurpal Singh, a member of the Khyber Pakhtunkhwa Provincial Assembly, condemned the killing and called it a cowardly act by anti-state and anti-Balochistan elements. Calling Hindu community an integral part of Balochistan for centuries, he called on the Balochistan government and law enforcement agencies to immediately identify and bring justice to the killed. India's External Affairs Minister S. Jaishankar is set to arrive in Moscow shortly for his 2-day visit ahead of Russian President Putin's likely visit to India next month for the BRICS summit. Jaishankar, along with Russian First Deputy Minister Denis Manatarov, will be co-chairing the 27th session of the India-Russia on Trade, Economic, Scientific, Technological and Cultural. The Commission is one of two key international

0: governmental mechanisms overseeing India-Russia ties. The other deals with military technical cooperation is expected to meet later this year. Jaishankar's visit remains significant in light of New Delhi's persistent efforts in getting Russia to deepen its investments and address the trade imbalance between the two countries. While the bilateral trade surpassed $68 billion in 2024 and 25, India's exports to Russia were only $4.8 billion. Both nations had resolved to take bilateral trade to $100 billion by 2030. External Affairs Minister is also expected to meet Russian Foreign Minister Sergei Lavrov, with talks likely to focus on the West Asia war and the stress on energy supplies. These meetings come at a crucial juncture as India prepares for back-to-back, starting with the Shanghai Cooperation Organization meet in Kyrgyzstan in the end of August, and then the UNGA meet in the first week of September, the BRICS summit in New Delhi in the second week of September. For more on this, our editor of Foreign Affairs is joining us on the broadcast. Siddhant, what more can you tell us about this?
1: Well, these are regular conversations between the two sides. They have an alternative between the two countries. The Russian foreign minister has been to India as well in the past for talks. Now, we know that these talks come at a time when the Indian side is preparing for the BRICS summit. And we know that the SCO summit is going to take place in a matter of a few days on 1st of September, where it is expected by President Vladimir Putin are going to hold talks. And India-Russia relationship, in fact, I can go on speaking on the relationship. It's a strong relationship. This is a relationship which has several pillars, whether it's energy, whether it is the focus on defense, focus also on connectivity. Both sides are keen to take the trading relationship to $100 billion. It's already increasing at a very fast pace, primarily because of India's import of Russian energy. And both sides have been coordinating their positions at the United Nations and United Nations Security Council. Now, overall, the focus during this visit will be to discuss all these subjects, but also to prepare for the annual India-Russia summit. We know that the summit is going to take place later this year, and the Indian Prime Minister is expected to travel to Russia also for the summit. Important visit of the Indian foreign minister, a key visit, and let's await for the outcomes. Possibly there will be a joint press statement as well in Moscow.
0: Thank you for all those developments, Siddhant. The AI boom is now testing the limits of investor appetite in the corporate bond market. AI giants are borrowing billions to fund their massive build-out, but investors are demanding higher yields to absorb the flood of new debt. AI hyperscalers have issued a staggering $220 billion of debt this year. That is up from just $12.5 billion in the comparable period last year, an increase of more than $200 billion. The borrowing is being used to fund data centers, computing capacity, and other infrastructure structure needed for the AI boom. But investors are starting to demand more compensation for their debt. Amazon's recent $25 billion long-dated bond sale highlighted the shift. Debt priced at around 120 basis points above US Treasuries, analysts say that spread would have been roughly half as wide last year. The message from investors is not necessarily that Amazon or Google are weak credit risks. Instead, the market is questioning how much new debt it can absorb and at what price. Tech bond spreads are now around 89 basis points, 9 basis points wider than the overall investment grade market. That marks a change for a sector that has historically enjoyed some of the tightest credit spreads, thanks to strong balance sheets and relatively low borrowing needs. But the scale of AI spending is changing that. Investors are also starting to demand larger concessions when new bonds come to market. Alphabet's bond sale earlier this month was well received, but still required an estimated 10 basis point concession compared with its existing debt. Funders say that it is a sign of fatigue.

Earlier this year, AI-linked bond deals were absorbed with little pushback. Now more yield is needed to get those deals cleared. There is another limit, and that is portfolio exposure. Pension funds and insurers often cap their exposure to individual issuers at around 2 to 3% of assets. If the same group of AI giants keep borrowing, those limits could eventually restrict how much more debt investors can buy. For now, investors say this is not a credit crisis. Companies such as Amazon and Alphabet still have strong ratings and substantial cash flows. The investment-grade corporate bond index also yields around 5.4%, helping keep demand in place. But the warning from the market is clear. AI companies may have strong balance sheets, but investors are no longer offering a blank check to finance the boom. To rise, concessions could get larger and tech bond spreads could improve. That is all that we have in this segment. I'm Ridhim Sharma. Keep watching Beyond. World is One for more news and updates.

French football turns the page. Zinedine Zidane is the new head coach of Le Bleu. The French Football Federation has officially named Zidane as successor to Didier Deschamps, who steps down after 14 years in charge. For France, this is more than an appointment. It's the return of a national icon. Zidane was the heartbeat of France's 1998 World Cup triumph, scoring twice in the final against Brazil. He went on to win the Ballon d'Or the same year and led Les Bleus to Euro glory in 2000. As a manager, Zidane delivered an unprecedented three straight Champions League titles with Real Madrid. Now, the man who gave France its greatest footballing memory takes charge of its future. A national hero is back home, this time in the double.

0: French football turns the page. Zinedine Zidane is the new head coach of Le Bleu. The French Football Federation has officially named Zidane as successor to Didier Deschamps, who steps down after 14 years in charge. For France, this is more than an appointment. It's the return of a national icon. Zidane was the heartbeat of France's 1998 World Cup triumph, scoring twice in the final against Brazil. He went on to win the Ballon d'Or the same year and led Le Bleu to Euro glory in 2000. As a manager, Zidane delivered an unprecedented 3 straight Champions League titles with Real Madrid. Now, the man who gave France its greatest footballing memory takes charge of its future. A national hero is back home, this time in the dugout.
1: The architecture of war is changing. Geography is no longer a shield. The battlefield now stretches from sea to space. New weapons, new technologies, new theaters of conflict. From the factory floor to the firing range, from India's frontiers to the world's biggest defense exhibitions. Meet the veterans, industry stalwarts, and innovators as India builds its military capabilities. Your 360-degree insight into the future of warfare. Watch Defense Pulse with me, Shivan Chandra.
0: In the last 12 months, India's defense technology has taken some big steps forward. INS Mahendragiri is bringing stealth sensors and networked systems to the sea. Rustam is giving the forces an unmanned eye that can stay aloft for hours. And INS Malwan is designed to hunt submarines in shallow coastal waters. How do you stop a swarm of drones? That is where Bhargavastra comes in. India's indigenous counter-drone system is designed to detect and deal with unmanned aerial threats, including multiple drones approaching a protected area. But the threat is not always in the sky. Out at sea, India needs warships that can see first. Commissioned this year, Mahendragiri is the 6th Project 17A stealth frigate to join the Indian Navy. Mahendragiri's design is intended to reduce its signature, making it harder for an adversary to detect and track. Developed by the Aeronautical Development Establishment, Rustam is an indigenous family of medium-altitude, long-endurance, unmanned aerial vehicles developed for the Indian Armed Forces. Commissioned in July 2026 at Karwar, INS Malwan is the second Mahi-class anti-submarine warfare shallow watercraft to join the Indian Navy. Built by Cochin Shipyard, the vessel...

0: Hello and welcome. I'm Miraj and you are watching Tech It Out. Space. It has fascinated humans since time immemorial. We've looked up at the skies and wondered what lies out there. Astronomers have tried to figure out what lies in the far reaches of the ever-expanding universe. Existentialists and philosophers have thought about, well, who are we and what is our place amongst all things? But getting there literally has not gotten much easier. To escape Earth's gravitational pull requires a great deal of fuel, it requires equipment, infrastructure, and what have you. Technology is giving us a helping hand. This week, we're looking at an ingenious company that is mating rockets to high-altitude balloons to make the entire process of getting to space a little bit easier. We'll look at a very dystopian scenario of quadruped robots trolling Atlanta apartment complexes. We'll check out the very first flight of the world's largest electric airplane. And finally, we'll check out a finishing school, you guessed it, for robots. All that and more coming up in this episode. High-altitude weather balloons. They are not new. They've been around for ages. Geologists and scientists have used them to gather important scientific data from the upper reaches of the atmosphere. And if you remember, a few high-altitude balloons were in the news a couple of years back when, you know, these Chinese balloons were going across the American airspace and they were shot down by the US. But that's another story for another time. This story has to do with this ingenious company that is mating rockets to these high-altitude balloons, using the balloons to hoist the rockets to the very edge of the stratosphere and then firing the rockets. The result is that the rockets need much less fuel and it's much more efficient to get to space. Why didn't somebody think of that before?
1: Getting a satellite into space usually means using a rocket, and that can be very expensive. Now, a Spanish startup is trying a different approach using a giant balloon. V2 Space uses balloons to carry satellites and rockets high into the sky to the edge of space. The idea is simple. Take the rocket up first, then fire it from high altitude to reach orbit. V2 Space calls one part of its approach near space testing. Instead of sending a satellite all the way into orbit just to see if it works, the balloon takes it to high altitude, where it can experience conditions similar to those it will face in space. That includes very low air pressure, high levels of ultraviolet radiation, and extreme temperatures. The aim is to find problems before the satellite actually reaches orbit.
2: Today, a lot of satellites fail on the first days of their missions in space, so we are helping our customers reduce that risk.
1: But the balloon is not just a testing platform. V2 Space also offers launches with what it calls a Raccoon, a combination of a balloon. The balloon lifts the rocket to around 35 kilometers above Earth, above more than 9.9% of the atmosphere. Only then does the rocket fire. The company plans to use a three-stage solid-fuel rocket to carry small satellites into low Earth orbit at altitudes between roughly 200 and 1,000 kilometers. The advantage? The rocket does not have to fight its way through the densest part of the atmosphere from ground level. And that could mean less rocket and lower launch costs. The same high-altitude technology can also be used to test what happens when hardware comes back down. V2 Space says its balloons can carry payloads ranging from a few kilograms to several tons, including drop tests of up to 10 tons from the stratosphere. That could allow companies to test re-entry systems without putting them through a full orbital mission. And the scale of these balloons is significant. The company says it's something as heavy as a car. Then, there is another use for the same high-altitude technology. V2 Space is developing high-altitude pseudo-satellites. These platforms operate above around 18 kilometers, sitting between satellites in space and drones closer to the ground. A satellite can pass over a location and capture a snapshot, but a high-altitude pseudo-satellite platform can stay over the same area for much longer. That opens the door to continuous high-definition monitoring, including real-time video.
2: For example, if we are monitoring a wildfire, we can provide live, actionable information to their emergency responders so they can see in real time how the situation is evolving. So we're a perfect complement to drones that also can provide information, but of a small area.
1: And that could make high-altitude pseudo-satellites useful in places where both satellites and drones have limitations. Maritime surveillance across large areas. Emergency communications when ground networks go down, or backup connectivity during a crisis. The big idea here is not to replace rockets, satellites or drones, but to connect their capabilities. A balloon can take hardware high into the atmosphere. A rocket can then take a small payload the rest of the way to the orbit. And a high-altitude pseudo-satellite platform can stay in the stratosphere, watching, communicating and collecting data. For a space industry looking for cheaper launches, more testing and longer-lasting connectivity, the route to space may not always start with a rocket on the ground. Sometimes it could start with a balloon.
0: Okay, this story is straight out of some dystopian sci-fi flick. Actually, it's just like Terminator. So imagine this, you're an intruder and you are trying to break into some highly fortified complex and you are set upon by these ferocious robots. Now that's already happening in some apartment complexes in Atlanta, but obviously I'm dramatizing it. These dogs are still, well, they can't think, so they are manned. There are human beings on the other end who are watching through the dog's eyes and they will talk to you. And yes, they can't bite, but they will call the cops on you. So beware of robot dog, folks.
3: At an Atlanta apartment complex, the night shift no longer starts with a security guard walking through the parking lot. It starts with two four-legged robots. In southwest Atlanta, the robots patrol a property with around 200 units. The machines move through parking lots, common areas, and other parts of the property that would normally require an overnight security patrol. The system is operated by Atlanta-based startup Undaunted, but these robots are not making security decisions on their own. Human operators remotely control the machines while monitoring live camera feeds. And when the robot encounters someone on the property, the operator can speak to them directly through this built into the robot.
4: Hey, this is Landon with Undaunted Products. How can I help you today?
5: We were having some issues with the security team before that. They were, at the end of the day, they're human beings like we are. So they were feeling afraid or scared to even walk at some groups that would gather in the parking lot where they shouldn't be. So with the robot, that changed completely because it's just a robot. So the robot just goes, ask them to leave. If they don't leave, they call the police or they get me their information so we can send police violations.
3: The idea is to put a human operator behind a machine that can move. The robot can patrol throughout the night while its cameras with a live view of what is happening on the ground. It also uses intelligence-powered camera systems to help identify activity that may require attention. That creates a different security model. Instead of waiting for a security guard to discover a problem during a patrol, the system is designed to keep watch

0: continuously and allow an operator to respond from a remote location.
1: These dogs are managed and controlled by somebody behind a screen. It's not AI, nothing with AI on these dogs. It's literally a walking camera. Somebody else is behind the robot, controlling the robot, talking to the residents over that camera. So it really feels very personal. It really feels very one-to-one.
0: The robot can approach people, ask them to leave, and allow the remote operator to communicate with them. If the situation escalates, the operator can contact police or property management. For residents, the robot has become part of the nighttime routine. It greets people as it moves around the and continues its patrols through areas where residents park, walk, and gather.
2: Well, I know that they're like security, and I think it's really cool that people created a robot to be security.
0: The robot combines mobility, cameras, remote human, and AI-assisted monitoring in a single system. The system has also helped the property address security incidents without putting a human operator directly in front of a potentially difficult situation. And that is the shift that technology brings from a robot that simply watches to a system that can move, see, and respond with a human still in control.
3: This week also saw the successful maiden flight of the X-1 made by Heart Aerospace, an electric aircraft, wingspan 109 feet, It flew for 27 minutes, one pilot, but the most outstanding statistic of all, consumed only $5 worth of electricity, serving as a testbed for commercial electric aircraft to come. Interesting story. Have a look.
4: What if air travel could use far less fuel and far less energy? That is the idea behind a new aircraft from US company Heart Aerospace. The company recently completed the first test flight of its X-1 demonstrator.

0: a full-size battery electric aircraft designed to test technology for future commercial flights. At more than 20 have flown, and this was not a small experimental aircraft. The flight was designed to test electric propulsion at a scale closer to a real air. The X-1 took off from Plattsburgh International Airport in New York. The piloted flight lasted 27 minutes with no passengers on board. The aircraft climbed to around 1,100 feet. And during the flight, its all-electric propulsion system delivered more than 1 megawatt of power. The test included taxiing, takeoff, climbing, maneuvering, and landing, and there was another number that stood out. The entire flight used just around $5 worth of electricity. That does not mean electric planes will be this cheap to operate overnight, but it shows why aircraft makers are looking at electric propulsion for shorter routes. The bigger challenge is the battery. An aircraft has to carry everything it needs. Electric flight is currently more suited to smaller aircraft and shorter routes. It is trying to push that technology further by using a test bed for its future commercial aircraft. The company says the aircraft could eventually help reduce operating costs, thanks to lower energy use, simpler electric propulsion, and lower maintenance requirements.
1: If you're trying to introduce a radically new technology like electric propulsion, you need to have a development process that's more iterative. That tightly integrated approach to development is really key, because if you take, you learn a lot. That learning process is what drives the technology forwards, and that has to be fast. You can't be waiting for components to come back from the vendor, can't be working across many team boundaries in order to identify and resolve issues.
0: The X-1 is not the aircraft Heart plans to put into passenger service. It is a demonstrator for the company's ES-30, a 30-seat hybrid electric regional airliner. Unlike the X-1, the ES-30 will combine electric power with other sources of propulsion, allowing it to fly further than a pure battery electric aircraft. Heart is targeting entry into service in 2031. The company says the ES-30 could cut operating costs by more than 40% compared with older regional aircraft. Airlines including United Airlines and Air Canada have already committed to the aircraft. Electric flight is not the only new approach being tested in aviation. Around the world,

0: companies are also developing eVTOLs, electric aircraft that can take off and land vertically. Their goal is different. Instead of replacing regional airliners, eVTOLs are being designed for short urban and regional journeys, without needing a traditional runway. Make short-distance air travel cheaper, cleaner, and more accessible. For HART, the next step is already underway. Building the first pre-production ES-30 at its pilot manufacturing plant in Los Angeles, with flight testing expected to begin in 2028. Aviation is testing different ways to move people without relying entirely on jet fuel. The technology is not ready to replace the jet airliner yet, but with the X-1 now in the air, the electric airliner has taken another step closer.
1: A vocational training school for robots. Why am I not surprised? Actually, I'm not even surprised about where this is taking place. In Hangzhou, China, 30 robots are being put through the paces, learning about the arts, sport, music, the difference between training a robot and training a human being. Now, if you're a human being, each and every one of you, but if you're a robot, machine learning to the rescue. If I have the same sort of hardware as another robot, then if I learn it, then that knowledge simply gets passed on to the next and the next and the next. Unbelievable.
2: The robot school is where we train humanoid robots from the ground up. Think of it as a complete journey, starting with the very basics of the robot body and hardware, then moving on to its core systems and intelligence, and finally teaching it specific skills, like how to appreciate and create art.
3: In China, a new kind of school has opened and its students are robots. They are not there to learn basic movements. They are being trained for real-world jobs. In Hangzhou, in Zhejiang province, the Hangzhou Robot School has started training its first group of 30 robots. The robots come from different fields, including manufacturing, services, and the training is designed to take them from basic assessments to practical skills. The robots are first assessed physically, then they move into different courses and training areas depending on what they are designed to do. The school has four main areas of training covering technical skills, nursing, arts and sports. And the difference between these robot students is easy to see. Some are being tested in industrial tasks, others are learning how to interact, and some are being trained for activities that are far less industrial. Robots learn to play musical instruments, take part in sports, and even make coffee. One robot, Buji, is also being used as a tour guide around the school. That means the training is not limited to what happens inside a factory. The school is trying to prepare robots for environments where they may eventually be expected to work.
4: This training specific requirements of different robot hardware and manufacturers. While we offer distinct training plans, we also provide a core curriculum of common courses. For example, Dean Zhu of the Zhejiang University Robot Research Institute proposed a system featuring VLLA and WJ Brain. This system equips robots with the underlying logic needed to understand the real world.
3: Engineers also test the machines while they train. They check their movements, work on their code, and track how they perform different tasks. In one training exercise, a robot is learning to pick up objects, stack them, and move them to an assembly line. After that, it can move on to more precise tasks. And as the technology changes, the training can change with it. Robots can return for refresher courses and learn new skills to match their future applications.
5: Some robot hardware and computers are highly capable, yet they still struggle to adapt to actual application scenarios. At our robot school, our main goal is to empower the robot's brain, enabling it to successfully transition into the workforce.
3: The challenge is not just to build a robot that can walk or move its arms. It is to make that robot useful when it is put into a real-world situation. That is where the robot school comes in. It brings together the robot, its software, and the training needed to turn its capabilities into practical skills. The school currently has 30 robot students, with plans to reach around 200 to 300 over the next

0: 2 to 3 years. And there is an interesting part to this kind of education. When one robot learns a skill, the training can be replicated across other robots with the same hardware baseline. So the classroom may start with just one task, but the lesson does not have to stay with that one machine. And that could be the bigger purpose of this school, not just teaching robots how to perform tasks, but building a system where those skills can be repeated, updated, and put to work.
1: In case you missed them, here are the biggest tech stories that we carried on VEON this week.
2: Meta is facing a major legal test over how Facebook and Instagram are designed for young users. A bipartisan group of 29 U.S. states is accusing the tech giant of creating features that encourage addictive behavior and alleging that the platforms can harm the mental well-being of children and teens. California, Colorado, Kentucky, and New Jersey are leading the case, with attorneys general accusing Meta of misleading parents, teachers, and users about the safety of its platforms. The states are seeking civil penalties, restitution, and change of laws. But California Attorney General Rob Bonta says the case is not primarily about money. Meta's lawyers have warned that potential penalties could reach as high as $1.4 trillion, while the states have said a figure closer to $200 billion may be more likely. The states are also seeking major changes to Meta's products, including the deletion of personal data belonging to children under 13, along with algorithms and models trained using that information. They also want Meta to remove features such as infinite scroll, autoplay, and certain beauty effects. The trial is taking place in a federal court in Oakland and is expected to last 6 to 7 weeks.
3: Unitary Robotics has unveiled a new humanoid dubbed Superman with the comp speed of 12.66 meters per second, despite having legs just 0.85 meters long. Unitary performance pushes the limits of what humanoid machines can do. The company's machine was developed in just over 3 months and will undergo significant refinements in the months ahead. Unveiling comes as Unitary begins trading on Shanghai's Star Market, making it the first general-purpose robotics company to list on mainland China's stock market. Unitary says it had produced and delivered around 18,000 bipedal robots across multiple models as of July. The company's robots have attracted global attention for running, dancing, and even performing martial arts. But Unitary says the new Superman robot is still a work in progress, and its performance could improve further as development continues. Unitary is Alibaba and DeepSeek. The company's stock market debut also is the opening of the World Robot Conference in Beijing, putting fresh investor attention on one of China's fastest-growing robotics firms.
2: AI jobs are among the fastest-growing and best-paid roles in the U.S. labor market. But new LinkedIn research suggests that women are being left behind as demand for AI talent grows. According to a LinkedIn research, AI job postings in the U.S. have roughly doubled since 2023, with the typical AI role offering around $177,000 in pay, more than twice the average for non-AI jobs. But women accounted for just 26% of AI hires in the United States in 2025, compared with 50% of hires into non-AI occupations. LinkedIn says women's share of AI roles is around 10 percentage points lower than their share of non-AI roles. The gap is also visible at companies focused on AI, where women make up around 5 percentage points less of the workforce than at comparable non-AI firms. And the disparity becomes even more pronounced at the top. Across 27 countries, women hold just 13% of C-suite AI leadership roles at AI companies. And as AI becomes a bigger part of the global labor market, the question is whether these new opportunities will be shared equally.
1: Peculiar story, that robot school, isn't it? Even as somebody who's majorly into tech, sometimes, I mean, the truth is getting so bizarre that sometimes I don't know how to react to these stories. And the one thing that I did think about was, well, robots can clearly learn very well. I mean, you teach one, you teach them all, right? Humans have a much harder job. How do we interact with robots? Because they are definitely coming. I, for one, have zero savoir-faire when it comes to how to deal with a robot. I'm going to leave you.

French football turns the page. Zinedine Zidane is the new head coach of Le Bleu. The French Football Federation has officially named Zidane as successor to Didier Deschamps, who steps down after 14 years in charge. For France, this is more than an appointment. It's the return of a national icon. Zidane was the heartbeat of France's 1998 World Cup triumph, scoring twice in the final against Brazil. He went on to win the Ballon d'Or the same year and led Les Bleus to Euro glory in 2000. As a manager, Zidane delivered an unprecedented three straight Champions League titles with Real Madrid. Now, the man who gave France its greatest footballing memory takes charge of its future. The national hero is back home, this time in the dugout.

0: French football turns the page. Zinedine Zidane is the new head coach of Le Bleu. The French Football Federation has officially named Zidane as successor to Didier Deschamps, who steps down after 14 years in charge. For France, this is more than an appointment. It's the return of a national icon. Zidane was the heartbeat of France's 1998 World Cup triumph, scoring twice in the final against Brazil. He went on to win the Ballon d'Or the same year and led Le Bleu to Euro glory in 2000. As a manager, Zidane delivered an unprecedented three straight Champions League titles with Real Madrid. Now, the man who gave France its greatest footballing memory takes charge of its future. A national hero is back home, this time in the dugout.
1: The architecture of war is changing. Geography is no longer a shield. The battlefield now stretches from sea to space. New weapons, new technologies, new theaters of conflict. From the factory floor to the firing range, from India's frontiers to the world's biggest defense exhibitions. Meet the veterans, industry stalwarts, and innovators as India builds its military capabilities. Your 360-degree insight into the future of warfare. Watch Defense Pulse with me, Shivan Chandra.
0: In the last 12 months, India's defense technology has taken some big steps forward. INS Mahendragiri is bringing stealth, sensors and networked systems to the sea. Rustam is giving the forces an unmanned eye that can stay aloft for hours. And INS Malwan is designed to hunt submarines in shallow coastal waters. How do you stop a swarm of drones? That is where Bhargavastra comes in. India's indigenous counter-drone system is designed to detect and deal with unmanned aerial threats, including multiple drones approaching a protected area. But the threat is not always in the sky. Out at sea, India needs warships that can see first. Commissioned this year, Mahendragiri is the sixth project

Welcome back. Thanks for staying with us. You're watching Beyond World This Morning with me, Diksha Bisla. Let's start with the headlines. Union Minister Kumaraswamy accuses Karnataka government of secretly releasing Kaveri River water to Tamil Nadu while neglecting interests of its own farmers, calls it a government built on lies. Scientists at the Indian Council of Medical Research clarify that no new strain of influenza H1N1 has been identified in the country, and the panic over the seasonal influenza virus currently in circulation. A 2-year-old Gujarati businessman from Hesana's Arkhaj village was shot dead inside his store in Jackson, Tennessee, US, with his 19-year-old daughter present during the incident. Heavy rains from tropical storm Nara causes flooding in parts of southern China. Rivers rises and floods low-lying streets across the region.

4-year-old child dies after an Israeli strike hit a house in central Gaza. The strikes killed 3 people on Sunday, including a child. Ukraine hit a warehouse belonging to Russian e-commerce zone for the second day running, as Kyiv vows to expand its attack on logistics sites. Russian President Putin's aide says that he and US President Donald Trump may hold talks at the APEC summit in China later this year, but only if both the leaders end up being there at the same time. A wildfire northwest of Reno erupted. Nevada forces evacuation and road closures. The York fire, which started out as a small bushfire, has now spread to over 10,500 acres. While the Nevada governor, Joe Lombardo, has declared a state of emergency.

Home favourite Max Verstappen suffers a crash on the first lap of the Dutch Grand Prix, spinning his Red Bull into the barriers and forcing a stop to the race. Amid global criticism over the crackdown in Pakistan-occupied Jammu and Kashmir, Pakistan has reportedly placed journalist Danish Irshad on its terrorism watch list, without a reported trial or specific allegation against him. Now, the move has triggered fresh concerns over the press freedom in Pakistan. Journalist and researcher Danish Irshad has been playing nearly a decade. He has reported extensively on the recent protests and the family involved in the crackdown by

0: the Pakistan Army. Reports say that his listing places restrictions on his movement, finances and public activities. No specific criminal allegations or trial against Irshad has been reported. Now, the fourth schedule is an administrative terrorism watch list used by Pakistan to monitor people which are suspected of having links with proscribed organizations. And those placed on the list can face restrictions on travel, financial activity and other aspects of their public life. Irshad's inclusion has therefore raised questions over the use of anti-terror provisions against a journalist. The decision has drawn sharp criticism from Pakistani journalists and activists. They have called it an attack on press freedom and warned that it could send a chilling message to journalists who are covering protests, reported trial or specific allegations against Irshad. The move comes amid wider restrictions on occupied Jammu and Kashmir. Earlier, Pakistan had reportedly restricted access to Al Jazeera's website after the channel covered the unrest and elections in the region. The government accused Al Jazeera of selective reporting. Pakistan has also introduced new rules requiring foreign journalists and Pakistani staff working with foreign media to obtain government clearances for reporting outside Islamabad, Lahore and Karachi. Meanwhile, the region has witnessed a prolonged security and communications crackdown. Internet access has been suspended or severely restricted in the region since June 5th. And rights groups have reported arrests of journalists and protesters, while independent reporting from the region has faced growing restrictions. The crackdown follows months of protests and allegations of excessive use of force against civilians during the elections in the region, which has killed more than 80 people. Pakistan Army Chief Field Marshal Asim Munir will arrive in Tehran on Monday for high-level talks focused on national peace and security. Two Pakistani government sources confirmed Munir's visit. They said that Iran and Pakistan are in direct contact as back-channel diplomacy gathers momentum. The discussions are expected to focus on the Iran-US peace initiative, President Donald Trump's warning of tougher sanctions, the emerging Pakistan-Turkey-Saudi Arabia understanding as part of the Mecca deal and the escalating Houthi issue in West Asia. Munir is expected to meet Iran's top military and political leadership, and this as diplomatic efforts intensify to prevent a wider regional escalation. According to Iran's foreign ministry, the visit underscores Pakistan's growing role as a key mediator between Iran and the United States, facilitating negotiations which are aimed at ending the conflict triggered by United States and Israeli strikes on Iran earlier this year. To coincide with Washington's rollout of what U.S. officials call the toughest sanctions in history against Iran. Trump is warned of sweeping economic consequences for any country that's providing any type of lifeline to Iran. And this is the U.S. ramps up efforts to isolate the Islamic Republic. Meanwhile, a fresh confrontation has erupted in Pakistan over jailed former Prime Minister Imran Khan's recent medical checkup. While Khan's Pakistan Tehreek-e-Insaf Party, or PTI, has filed a contempt petition against the government, accusing authorities of violating a Supreme Court ruling by taking him to a state-run hospital. The party also states that Khan's personal physician, Dr. Faisal Sultan, was denied access during the medical examination.
1: Filed a Supreme Court of

0: psychological torture inside Adiyala jail. She says that Khan is undergoing treatment for a retinal hemorrhage with follow-up eye injections expected to continue.
1: They only examined Imran Khan's eyes. No blood tests or any medical examinations were conducted. Only his eyes were checked. I do not know who those doctors were. One of the doctors was introduced by Dr. Arif. Apart from that, only Imran Khan's...
0: The issue has now reached beyond borders, with Imran Khan's former author and British politician, Zach Goldsmith, urging the anti-Burnham government to intervene to save Imran Khan. The Pakistan government has denied any wrongdoing. Information Minister Ayatollah Tarar claims that the PMLN government complied with every requirement set by the court and that Imran Khan's checkup was conducted transparently with his sister Uzma Khan and doctors from Shifa Hospital present. Tarar accuses the PTI of violating the court's directions by speaking publicly about Khan's health and gathering supporters outside Shifa Hospital, despite judicial restrictions on disclosing medical examination. He dismissed the contempt petition as baseless and accused PTI of turning a medical issue into political theatre. The dispute is, it has exposed divisions within Pakistan's legal community. Eight members of the Pakistan Bar Council have violation of the Supreme Court's August 18th order. Now, here is why this entire episode has exploded in Pakistan. August 18th, Pakistan's Supreme Court directed authorities to transfer Imran Khan to Islamabad Shifa International Hospital within 2 days for an examination. On August 21st, officials took the 73-year-old former premier to the hospital for a medical checkup. But here's the catch. Instead of taking Imran Khan to Shifa Hospital as per the Supreme Court's order, officials took him to Pakistan Institute of Medical Sciences. A decoy team was inside, which was sent to Shifa to mislead media and even the PTI. The Pakistan government argues that allowing treatment at a private hospital creates unequal privileges for prisoners, and has a fresh review petition challenging the Supreme Court's directive. Shifting focus, Russia is warning that the West Asia conflict could push Israel towards an existential crisis. A top Russian military commander has claimed that Israel could eventually cease to exist if the war continues to escalate. The remarks come as Moscow and Tehran deepen military cooperation, with reports of Russian supplies reaching Iran amid its confrontation with the United States and Israel. Take a look at this next report for more details.
2: The West Asia war is no longer limited to West Asia. Russia is now entering the picture. Moscow is warning of consequences that could go far beyond the current battlefield. Western intelligence has long doubted that Beijing and Moscow are behind Iranian firepower. Multiple reports have given technical guidance to Iran. Of Iranian missile and drone attacks have stunned the US forces. Increasingly, the fingers are being pointed towards Russia and China. Now, a senior Russian commander has come out and made a statement which is raising eyebrows. Lieutenant General Apti Alaudinov, a deputy chief of Russia's main military political department, says that Israel could ultimately disappear as a state. Speaking to Russian state-owned news agency TASS, Alaudinov said the war in West Asia would only escalate. Russia accused Israel of seeking to draw the United States and the wider NATO bloc deeper and could overestimate its strength and ease to exist as a state. The remarks come against the backdrop of deepening Russia-Iran military cooperation. According to an NBC News report, European government document, more than two dozen ships have traveled through the Caspian Sea to help replenish Iran's military stockpiles. The report say the shipments included ammunition, drone components and TNT. The developments have also drawn Ukraine into the wider equation. On July 25th, Ukrainian forces struck an Iranian vessel in the Caspian Sea that Kyiv said was carrying military cargo between Iran and Russia. Iran, however, said the vessel was a commercial ship and claimed the attack killed one sailor and injured another. Tehran condemned the strike as an act of aggression.

0: a so-called frank conversation between Ukrainian foreign minister and his Iranian counterpart. The deepening Russia-Iran ties have come as both countries face pressure from the West. Iran has long supplied Russia with military equipment and drones, including Shahed-type drones, that have been used repeatedly in Russian attacks on Ukraine. Now, with Moscow allegedly helping Tehran replenish its military stockpiles, the West Asia conflict is taking on a wider geopolitical dimension. And Russia's latest warning about Israel's future only adds the growing concern that the conflict could spiral far beyond its current front lines.
1: Moving on, Sri Lanka's main Tamil political party, Ilankai Tamil Arasu Katchi, or the ITAK, is demanding a national referendum on a controversial constitutional amendment that seeks to extend the retirement age of judges. Now, the party says that the proposed 22nd amendment reaffirms of the sovereignty of the people and must therefore be put to a public vote. The amendment would raise the retirement age of the Supreme judges from 65 to 67. Court of Appeal judges from 63 to 65 and set a retirement age of 62 for High Court, District Court and Magistrates Court judges. The bill has been on the Sri Lankan Parliament's order paper since the 18th of August and is due for its second reading after the Supreme Court rules on the petitions, which are challenging its constitutionality. Now, the move has triggered a wider judicial independence debate. The UN Special Rapporteur on the Judicial Independence, it has warned that an ad hoc extension of sitting judges' terms could create risks of executive and legislative interference. The Bar Association, Judicial Service Association and the Commonwealth Lawyers Association, they have warned. The government led by President Anura Kumarathasanayake are giving terms as needed to tackle a backlog of more than 1.1 million cases. Shifting our focus to India, 31-year-old software engineer Vinay Gupta was allegedly beaten to death by members of his wife's family at his residence in Nihal Vihar following a domestic dispute. An argument between the couple over who would lend medicine to their twins' blisters turned into a tragedy. Following the argument, Vinay's wife Rekha stormed out, and within minutes, six to seven of Rekha's family members entered and surrounded Vinay. His mother says that she had stepped away briefly to arrange water for the visitors, but by the time that she returned, her son was being dragged, pinned down, choked and struck repeatedly on the chest, alleging it was pre-planned and extraordinarily violent. They have further claimed that CCTV cameras at the scene were switched off before it began. Police have registered a murder case under sections 31 and 35 of the Bharatiya Nyaya Sanhita and arrested four people. The arrested individuals include Rekha, her brother Raju Jindal, and Ved Prakash Jindal and Raju's wife Poonam. Forensic teams have collected evidence from the scene as investigators work to reconstruct the timeline and establish each accused's role. When I worked as a software engineer at Adobe, he was the father of infant twins and the only son of aging parents. His death has left a family shattered and has raised uncomfortable questions about how quickly a domestic quarrel can spiral into a fatal mob assault. According to a new financial disclosure filed with the U.S. Office of Government Ethics, valued at between $78.1 million and $261 million, with Trump buying into companies including Berkshire Hathaway, Visa and MasterCard. The White House, however, says that the investments are independently managed and that Trump cannot directly engage himself in individual trades. The June disclosure shows more than 130 transactions. The filing does not give exact dollar values. Instead, each trade is reported in a range. Taken together, the disclosed transactions total between $78.1 million and $263.1 million. The largest single transaction was a June 22nd sale of between $5 and $25 million in a Vanguard Group ETF. Now, among the bigger purchases were shares of Berkshire Hathaway, purchases of between $1 and $5 million each, MasterCard and Cintas. He also sold between $1 and $5 million of Meta Platforms. Other transactions involved companies like Coinbase and Home Depot. Now, one of the more notable trading patterns involved Palantir. Trump bought between $1,001 and $15,000 of Palantir on June 3rd.

It then sold between $15,001 and $50,000 on June 16th, followed by a sale of between $500,000 and $1 million on June 18th. He bought Palantir again on June 23rd and June 24th, after the United States and Iran agreed to a peace deal on June 14th. The disclosure also shows trading around other major holdings from what between $1 and $5 million of Berkshire Hathaway on June 18th, then sold a smaller amount on June 18th, and made smaller purchases later in the month. The new disclosure also puts Trump's June in context. In 2025, Trump reported more than 21,000 secured trades. The value of those transactions was between $600 million and $1.86 million. Some trades involved buying and selling the same security on the same day. The scale and timing of the trades have raised questions about potential conflicts of interest. But the White House denies that there is any conflict. Spokesman David Engel has said that Trump's holdings are maintained in discretionary accounts and invested through computer-based model portfolios that automatically replicate the recognized indices. The White House says that neither Trump nor his family can direct or influence individual investment decisions or their timing. Trump's son Eric has also said the president's assets are held in a blind trust. So the disclosure provides a detailed record of what was bought and sold, but it does not show who made each investment decision. The White House maintains that Trump's investments are independently managed, and the president's latest disclosure reveals another month of high-volume trading in U.S. markets. Maldives' biggest infrastructure project has hit a major milestone in the final bridge segment linking the capital Mali to neighboring Willingili, and it will be soon in place. The project, being developed with India's support, marks a significant step towards connecting the two islands. Well, India has committed $500 million to the Mali connectivity project, including $100 million in grant funding and $400 million as a line of credit. The project, being built by Indian firm Afcons Infrastructure, features bridges, marine viaducts and roads to link Mali with neighbouring islands. The Indian High Commission in the Maldives hailed the project as a major milestone. The GMCP, also known as the Ithila-Mali Bridge, is 50% complete as of mid-2026. Once finished, the 6.74-kilometre network of bridges will connect Mali to Willingili and other key areas. And together, they house nearly half the nation's population. Maldives Foreign Minister Ituri Shamadam hailed the project's progress, crediting President Muizu's development vision. Meanwhile, opposition leader and former Foreign Minister Abdullah Shahid also welcomed the milestone, thanking Prime Minister Narendra Modi and External Affairs Minister S. Jaishankar for India's support.

That's all we had for you in this bulletin. But before we slip into a very short break, here's a look at some of the images that have caught the world's attention. Stay with us. You're watching Beyond World This Morning.

0: matter what your day throws at you, stay in the spa state of mind with the Kohler Spa at home.
1: The Israeli drone is above our heads all the time in Lebanon. Around 169 buildings have been totally reduced to rubble. Every time there's a warning, they just come to this public area where there are around 200 tents and they reside for a while and then they go back to their home. Some of the Lebanese people enjoying their time and some others forcibly displaced. From the southern suburb of Beirut, I'm Reddy Francis for WeOn World is One.

0: no matter what your day throws at you, stay in the spa state of mind with the Kohler Spa at home.
1: In-depth coverage of global issues broken down into facts, figures, and simple words. 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

French football turns the page. Zinedine Zidane is the new head coach of Le Bleu. The French Football Federation has officially named Zidane as successor to Didier Deschamps, who steps down after 14 years in charge. For France, this is more than an appointment. It's the return of a national icon. Zidane was the heartbeat of France's 1998 World Cup triumph, scoring twice in the final against Brazil. He went on to win the Ballon d'Or the same year and led Le Bleu to Euro glory in 2000. As a manager, Zidane delivered an unprecedented 3 straight Champions League titles with Real Madrid. Now, the man who gave France its greatest footballing memory takes charge of its future. A national hero is back home, this time in the dugout. In the last 12 months, India's defence technology has taken some big steps forward. INS Mahendragiri is bringing stealth, sensors and networked systems to the sea. Rustam is giving the forces an unmanned eye that can stay aloft for hours. And INS Malwan is designed to hunt submarines in shallow coastal waters. How do you stop a swarm of drones? That is where Bhargavastra comes in. India's indigenous counter-drone system is designed to detect and deal with unmanned aerial threats, including multiple drones approaching a protected area. But the threat is not always in the sky. Out at sea, India needs warships that can see first. Commissioned this year, Mahendragiri is the 6th Project 17A stealth frigate to join the Indian Navy. Mahendragiri's design is intended to reduce its signature, making it harder for an adversary to detect and track. Developed by the Aeronautical Development Establishment, Rustam is an

0: Ladies and gentlemen, may I please have your attention? Please have your tickets in hand before you board the plane. Thank you.
1: On the show today, we visit the Sahara Dark in northern India and go for a bicycle ride among marathon runners. We also showcase highlights of Tish celebrations and cover a spiritual festival in Kathmandu. Let's begin. If you're looking for a way to experience Ladakh, this might be it. Every September, thousands of runners from India and around the world head to Leh for one of the highest marathon events on the planet. Last year, I went to see what it was all about. Take a look.
2: Most travelers come to Ladakh for its mountains, monasteries, and road trips. But there is another way to experience this high-altitude landscape. Run through it. Runners from across India and the world arrive in Leh for the Ladakh Marathon. This year, the event returns from September 10 to 13 with its biggest prize yet. The 13th Ladakh Marathon will offer 1 crore in prize money, the highest in its history. More than 10,000 visitors are expected. The 72-kilometer Khardung La Challenge and 122-kilometer Silk Route Ultra take competitors across the legendary Khardung La Pass, more than 5,300 meters above sea level. More than 500 ultra runners are expected to attempt the 2 events this year. Then attention shifts. 11.2-kilometer run and shorter events. And last year, I decided what the half marathon experience actually looks like. There was only one problem. I was nowhere near 21 kilometers at this altitude. Leh sits more than 3,500 meters above sea level. Your body needs time to adjust before taking on strenuous exercise here. So while thousands of runners put on their running shoes, I chose another option.
3: You might be wondering what I'm doing here. On a bicycle. Well, I'm in no shape to run a marathon, but I figured I could join on a bicycle and see what kind of sights and landscapes you can see if you are on a mountain bike or if you were to take part in the Ladakh. Do it this year, but maybe sometime in the future.
2: 21.1 kilometer half marathon starts and finishes at the NDS Memorial Stadium. From there, the route moves through the outskirts of the city and into a very different landscape. Around the course, traditional homes and small settlements appear along the road, and even with 2 wheels helping me along, the altitude quickly makes itself felt.
3: Alright, well, I'm stopping to shoot all the time, but whenever it's a downhill, I'm kind of coasting in nicely. So scenic. But whenever there's an uphill, I'm even seeing runners past me. They're so much fitter than I am.
2: That atmosphere follows runners along the route. Residents come out to encourage them. They offer water and food, and athletes taking on very different tasks through the morning. Some have even returned to the ultra events.
3: Well, I'm sure for a lot of runners, seeing the halfway point is the best sight they've seen in a while. It must be tiring. I'm pretty tired just bicycling.
4: Here we have a Khardung La Challenge finisher going for a leisurely stroll.
5: Cheers, man.
2: As the half marathon continued, I took a

0: short detour to find that runners tackling the full 42.2 kilometers.
1: The full marathon, first, second, third, I believe the fourth as well, has already passed. I'm just going down this direction to see if we can run back on the full marathon. Here's one.
2: Go, go, go.
1: Very determined, very focused.
0: Eventually, I made it back to the finish. Growth is already having an impact beyond the finish line. Organizers expect the 2026 event to generate more than 70,000 overnight stays. They estimate visitors could spend between 40 and 47 crore Indian rupees on accommodation, food, shopping, and regional travel. That means business for family-run guesthouses, homestays,
3: As the monsoon pays in, it also brings a season of festivals, traditions, and rituals. Among them is Tej, a celebration of devotion, marital happiness, and the union of Lord Shiva and Goddess Parvati. But what is the meaning of Tej? Let us tell you more about it.
4: Tej, a term that has come from the Sanskrit word, which literally means third. It marks the third day after the new moon, which is Amavasya, and the full moon, which is Purnima, in the Hindu Purnima calendar. A collection of three festivals, Tej has been closely associated with women for generations. Married women observe fasts and offer prayers for the Haryali Tej, Kajri Tej, and Hartalika celebrations, each having their own custom and significance. The first of the three is Haryali Tej, celebrated during Shravan or Savan, when the monsoon transformed the landscape into a sea of green. This year, Haryali Tej was celebrated on the 15th of August. The color itself becomes symbolic of greenery, prosperity, and new beginnings. Women dress in green saris and suits, adorn themselves with glass bangles and intricate henna, and celebrate with beautifully decorated swings or jhulas. Traditional songs fill homes and neighborhoods while prayers are offered to Lord Shiva and Goddess Parvati.
5: 108 साल के बाद जब पति थी तो आज के दिन ही शिव जी ने उन्हें प्राप्त किया था पत्नी के रूप में.
4: The Jaipur royal family also celebrated the annual Tej festival with traditional rituals at the historic city palace, giving a glimpse into the vibrant festivities. These include Goddess Tej's grand procession, folk melodies, as well as the timeless beauty of Rajasthani traditions. Then comes Kajri Tej, also known as Badi Tej or Kajaliya Tej. According to the Hindu lunar calendar, this festival is observed on the third day of the full moon during Shravan. This year, the celebration falls on the 31st of August. The celebration echoes across Uttar Pradesh, Bihar, Rajasthan, Madhya Pradesh, and in parts of Haryana and Jharkhand. A distinctive feature of Kajri Tej is the worship of the sacred tree or a branch of the neem tree, revered as Neem Mata, an embodiment of divine motherly protection, health, and healing energy. Another highlight this particular Tej are the soulful Kajri songs, the traditional folk melodies sung during the dark monsoon season. And then comes the Hartalika Tej. This year, the festival falls on the 14th of September. Of the three Tej festivals, this is considered particularly significant for its association with Goddess Parvati's determination. Hartalika, the word comes from Harat, which means abduction, and Alika means female friend. According to Hindu mythology, friends Vishnu. The idea was to allow her to continue her penance for Lord Shiva. The abduction was rewarded. Lord Shiva accepted Parvati as his wife, and that's why Hartalika Tej has come to symbolize determination, devotion, and divine blessing.

0: Women traditionally observe a strict Nirjala fast, going without food and water. They may create clay idols of Lord Shiva and Goddess Parvati and worship them through the day. The fast is broken only after the prescribed rituals are completed the following day. A festival that is dedicated to women, three different expressions, but the same enduring story of faith and commitment. So mark your calendar if you want to witness the rest of the Teej festivities in the cities near you.
1: An ancient tradition of serpent worship is being observed across Nepal. On Nag Panchami, devotees offer prayers and milk to Nag. The homes across the country display images of snakes as symbols of protection. Here's a look at the traditions and beliefs surrounding the festival.
2: Across Nepal, devotees are observing Nag Panchami, a centuries-old Hindu festival dedicated to Nag, or the serpent god. Devotees visit temples and sacred water bodies, offering prayers, flowers, milk, and other offerings to the serpent deity. In Kathmandu, devotees also pour milk over deities of the serpent god as they pay their respects.
3: When you worship the snake god, everyone respects it. 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The serpent god holds great value and is believed to do good for everyone. It is said that the Nag takes away all poisons. We should share this message with everyone. We should not kill this creature.
2: On Nag Panchami, many households also place or paste pictures of serpents above the main entrance of their homes. According to religious belief, these images protect residents from harm and safeguard the household against calamities. The tradition of serpent worship is believed to date back to the Vedic period.
4: It feels so good to come here. Coming here feels like being at the Gosainkun sacred pond in northern Nepal. There is also King of the Serpent Gods here, as well as Lord Shiva. So wherever you go, if you remember, you will find God.
2: In Vedic tradition, Nag is revered as the king of serpents and is associated with protection, fertility, and nature. In the Kathmandu Valley, Nag Taudaha and Nagdaha are among the prominent sites where devotees gather to observe the festival. For many devotees, the festival is therefore a time to seek protection, prosperity, and well-being for their families.
1: Last week, millions of people across Europe looked to the skies for the decade's most spectacular celestial events. From Iceland to Spain, the moon briefly crossed in front of the sun, turning daylight into twilight for some and creating unforgettable scenes for sky watchers across the continent. Here's a look at how the solar eclipse unfolded across Europe.
5: For a few minutes, last week, millions of people stopped what they were doing and looked up. On August 12th, full eclipse swept across the North Atlantic and Europe, drawing travelers to coastlines, cities, and remote viewpoints for one of nature's rarest spectacles. The path of totality crossed parts of Greenland and Iceland before reaching Portugal and Spain, while much of Europe experienced a partial eclipse. A solar eclipse happens when the moon passes between the Earth and the Sun. Inside the narrow path of totality, the moon completely blocks the Sun for a short period. Outside that path, viewers see only part of the Sun disappear. This time, the moon's shadow traveled more than 8,000 kilometers, much of it over the Atlantic. Maximum totality lasted just over 2 minutes. For eclipse chasers, location was everything. In Greenland, cruise ships passengers have better chance of experiencing the event away from city lights and changing weather.

0: In Nuuk, viewers saw a deep partial eclipse, while other parts of Greenland fell inside the path of totality. Further east, Iceland became one of the biggest travel hotspots of the day. Reykjavik and the country's western coastline attracted visitors hoping to combine the eclipse with Iceland's volcanic landscapes and long summer evenings. For photographers and eclipse enthusiasts alike, one of the biggest risks of eclipse watching remained clouds, and not everyone was in luck for a good viewing. Spain became the main stage. It was the first total solar eclipse visible from mainland Spain in a century, from León and A Coruña to Aragon. People gathered in open fields, town squares, beaches, and hilltop viewpoints. In León, totality lasted close to 2 minutes. Further east, the eclipse arrived shortly before sunset, creating a rare sight as the darkened sun hovered over the horizon. Some people even chased the eclipse from the air. Aircraft positioned above the clouds offered passengers a clear view of the moon's shadow and the changing light below. And in Spain, Olympic skateboarder Dani León found another way to mark the occasion. He timed a jump to coincide with the eclipse, reaching its peak, creating a silhouette. For most viewers, the total eclipse lasted less than 2 minutes, but for travelers who crossed oceans, boarded ships, and climbed hills to find the perfect viewing spot, the journey lasted much longer. And with a major eclipse already on the horizon, eclipse tourism may only be getting started. In El Salvador, walls once marked by gang control are being transformed into vibrant works of public art. A traveling mural festival is turning neighborhoods into open-air galleries. Here's the story.
1: Urban artists are transforming spaces once marked by gang violence into large-scale murals. Street art festivals move across El Salvador. Concepción de Ataco, a picturesque town in Ahuachapan surrounded by coffee-growing mountains about 64 kilometers west of San Salvador, a dozen artists have been painting jaguars, faces, flowers, birds, and other local themes across walls and homes.
2: Logramos un par de años después ganarle.
3: What if we managed to get back the walls from the gangs through art? I've always thought that art is a magical tool, a tool for social transformation that, if you know how to use it and make it available to the people, you can achieve great things. And I think I experienced that personally, how art changed my life, changed my destiny.
1: Many residents and artists were reluctant to enter gang-controlled intimidation and harassment. Gangs have lost much of their control following President Nayib Bukele's security crackdown launched in 2022.
4: You had to know exactly where you were going to be, who you were going to be painting the mural with, because we couldn't be ignorant. It wasn't enough to just say, "Why are you painting here? I don't know. I mean, I just showed up."
1: Since the festival began, more than 200 murals have been created. Salvadoran artists have been joined by painters from Colombia, Mexico, Brazil, Peru, and Argentina. Artists say they can now work in neighborhoods that were once considered too dangerous to enter without extreme caution. Residents have also welcomed the transformation. Some say the murals represent a vision, placing fear and territorial markings with public art and color.
5: Well, to be honest, with the fear and the gangs that dominated our country, this art was a hidden, secret art, kept out of sight. It couldn't be set in motion or made known because the gangs had the country intimidated.

0: pandillas tenían intimidado al país.
1: That's all we have for you on the show, but we return with more next weekend. Until then, it's me, Johan Castell, signing off. Goodbye.

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And hopefully the world is going to learn that as well. And we will bring the world together with the little things.

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There is onions.

0: No matter what your day throws at you, stay in the spa state of mind with the Kohler Spa at home.
1: The Israeli drone is above our heads all the time in Lebanon. Around 169 buildings have been totally reduced to rubble. Every time there's a warning, they just come to this public area where there are around 200 tents and they reside for a while and then they go back to their home. Some of the Lebanese people enjoying their time and some others forcibly displaced. From the southern suburb of Beirut, I'm Ready Francis for WeOn World is One.

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1: In-depth coverage of global issues broken down into facts, figures, and simple words. 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

0: The architecture of war is changing. Geography is no longer a shield. The battlefield now stretches from sea to space. New weapons, new technologies, new theaters of conflict. From the factory floor to the firing range, from India's frontiers to the world's biggest defense exhibition. Meet the veterans, industry stalwarts, and innovators as India builds its military capabilities. Your 360-degree insight into the future of warfare. Watch Defense Pulse with me, Shivan Chandra.
1: In the last 12 months, India's defense technology has taken some big steps forward. INS Mahendragiri is bringing stealth, sensors and networked systems to the sea. Rustam is giving the forces an unmanned eye that can stay aloft for hours. And INS Malwan is designed to hunt submarines in shallow coastal waters. How do you stop a swarm of drones? That is where Bhargavastra comes in. India's indigenous counter-drone system is designed to detect and deal with unmanned aerial threats, including multiple drones approaching a protected area. But the threat is not always in the sky. Out at sea, India needs warships that can see first. Commissioned this year, Mahendragiri is the sixth Project 70A stealth frigate to join the Indian Navy. Mahendragiri's design is intended to reduce its signature, making it harder for an adversary to detect and track. Developed by the Aeronautical Development Establishment, Rustam is an indigenous family of medium-altitude, long-endurance, unmanned aerial vehicles developed for the Indian Armed Forces. Commissioned in July 2026 at Karwar, INS Malwan is the second Mahi-class anti-submarine warfare shallow watercraft to join the Indian Navy. Built by Cochin Shipyard, the vessel has more than 80% indigenous content, a sign of how much of the technology and engineering behind India's naval capability is now being developed and integrated at home.

4-year-old child dies after an Israeli airstrike hit a house in central Gaza. It killed 3 people on Sunday, including a child, the rescuers say. Russian President Putin's aide says that he and US President Trump may hold talks at the APEC summit in China later this year, but only if both the leaders end up being there at the same time.

President Volodymyr Zelensky says that it would be too dangerous for Ukraine to hold an election while it fights Russia's invasion. After a call by his former defense minister to organize a vote. A wildfire northwest of Reno erupted. Nevada forces evacuations and road closures. The Hawk Fire, which started out as a small bush fire, has now spread to over 10,500 acres, while the Nevada governor, Joe Lombardo, declared a state of emergency.

We are working for our own space station called Bharat Antariksha Station. The first module is already approved, and then we have to establish the space station by 2035.

ISRO chairman Dr. V. Narayanan announces that India is planning to establish its own space station, named the Bharatiya Antariksh Station, by 2035, with the first module already approved. Home favourite Max Verstappen suffers a crash on the first lap of the Dutch Grand Prix, spinning his Red Bull into the barriers and forcing a stop to the race.

Breaking news coming in at the moment. Japan left earthquake in just one day. A magnitude 6.2 earthquake has struck the Hokkaido region, according to the European Mediterranean Seismological Center. Japan's meteorological agency says the quake struck off the coast of Hokkaido at around 10:45 p.m. local time. The quake's epicenter was located at a depth of around 40 kilometers with a magnitude of 6.0, according to Japanese authorities. The JMA recorded a maximum seismic intensity of 4 on its 7-point scale. Importantly, no tsunami warnings has been issued. This comes after an earlier earthquake measuring around 5.9 rocked eastern Japan, including the Tokyo region. In that quake, 40 people got injured in Tokyo and neighboring prefectures and caused transport disruptions. Now, with earthquake in Japan in a single day, authorities in Japan are closely monitoring the situation.

0: Russian President Vladimir Putin has accused Kiev of opening Pandora's box by targeting economic sites as Ukraine expands its strikes deep inside Russia. At least 13 people were killed in the latest attacks overnight and through Saturday. 7 died in Ukraine, 4 in Russia and 2 in Crimea. In the latest, Russia said it launched a concentrated strike on the Kiev region. It used long-range precision weapons and drones. The Russian Defense Ministry said more than 40 trucks equipped with long-range drone launchers were destroyed. Russian forces also struck the Ukrainian port of Chornomorsk. The targets included military supply warehouses, fuel storage tanks, cargo vessels, and port infrastructure. Meanwhile, President Zelensky has said that Ukrainian forces also hit several targets inside Russia. These targets included an oil refinery in the Samara region. The refinery is about 1,000 kilometers from the front line. Ukraine also reported a strike on a logistics hub in the region.
1: The Kiev regime has set out to damage our economy. What has it done? It has opened Pandora's box itself. Well, get an answer about your Ukrainian most sensitive economic sectors, which frankly are already on their last legs.
0: The intensifying bombardment has also placed renewed pressure on Ukraine's air defense system. France has promised to provide Kiev with additional interceptor missiles. In a post on X, French President Emmanuel Macron said that it is crucial to provide Ukraine with an all necessary means to defend its skies and thwart this aggression. The development comes as Ukraine's shortage of advanced interceptors, that includes US-made Patriot missiles, has further complicated efforts to protect major cities and critical infrastructure. Russia has increasingly relied on ballistic missiles in attacks on Kyiv and other Ukrainian cities. Because these weapons travel at extremely high speeds and can reach their targets within minutes. Civilians often have little time to reach underground shelters after an air raid warning. Kyiv's existing air defense systems are not capable of consistently intercepting the high trajectory ballistic missiles that Russia has fired in growing numbers. Ukrainian officials have repeatedly appealed to Western allies for more interceptors. At the same time, Russian presidential aide Yuri Ushakov said on Sunday that Putin and Trump would inevitably speak at the Asia-Pacific Economic Cooperation Summit in China in November. A fleet of Chinese People's Liberation Army Air Force aircraft headlined by heavy twin-seat J-16 Hidden Dragon multi-force fighter jets arrived at an Egyptian airbase to participate in Eagles of Civilization 2026 exercise. This marks the first ever deployment of China's heavyweight fighters to the African continent. The jets completed a 6,000-kilometer journey across two continents and four countries in nearly 9 hours. The grueling flight required mid-air refueling, facilitated by a YY-20A tanker aircraft, part of the second iteration of the Eagles of Civilization 2026 joint training drills. The forces are focusing on offensive and defensive air combat tactics, air superiority operations, combat search and rescue, electronic warfare and joint battle management. Military analysts note this is the J-16's longest-range deployment to date. It serves as a major test of pilot endurance, technical performance, and China's growing global power projection capabilities to safeguard overseas interests. In last year's inaugural Eagles of Civilizations exercises, China deployed lighter, single-engine J-10C fighters. The introduction of the heavier J-16 highlights a significant scaling up of bilateral military technical cooperation.

0: the fears of losing its regional defense, comprising its military tech, and facing threats to CENTCOM dominance. Another actor that is closely viewing these exercises is Israel. Egyptian integration of Chinese electronic warfare and jet technology will erode Tel Aviv's qualitative military edge just in its backyard. As tensions escalate in the West Asia war, Iran is hardening its position over the Strait of Hormuz as the waterway becomes the central battleground in its confrontation with the United States. Iran's new Supreme National Security Council, Mohsen Rezai, says that Hormuz will not be reopened until Washington finds a possible alternative shipping route, but the Strait of Hormuz will remain a key lever. Before the war started on February 28th this year, Hormuz had 1/5 of the global oil and LNG supplies. The U.S. president defined the Strait of Hormuz as an American territory, as the U.S. finds the military blockade of Iran's shipping and ports. Last week, Trump used his social media platform, Truth Social, and labeled Hormuz as an American territory. Iran was quick to react on the post and rejected the claims and insisted that the water will remain closed until its conditions are met. The Trump administration, meanwhile, continues to struggle to end the war with Iran. Rezai, in a recent interview, claimed that the naval blockade by the U.S. was nothing new and Iran was able to sell.
1: The naval blockade is nothing new. We have been under a naval blockade for several months now, yet have to sell oil. In just the past 1 or 2 months, we have sold 70 million barrels of oil. The first week after the agreement was a good week because we shipped out the 70 million barrels of oil we had on hand. Every day, we are selling oil equal to our daily production despite the presence of U.S. naval vessels. That is what Mr. Trump's naval blockade has amounted to.
0: West Asia is also looking beyond Hormuz as France and Saudi Arabia are discussing pipeline expansion, new export routes and logistics corridors. Options include Saudi Arabia's East-West pipeline, the UAE's Habshan-Fujairah pipeline, the Sumed pipeline and ports in Oman facing the Arabian Sea. These developments are likely to upset Iran, with both US and Iran being adamant on their demands and with no signs of the war coming to an end. The next phase of the conflict could be fought not just with missiles and drones, but through Hormuz, energy flows and regional trade. Saudi Arabia is creating a new oil route through the Red Sea to keep exports moving as security threats disrupt shipping around the Bab al-Mandeb Strait. The kingdom is now using tankers to move crude from its Red Sea port of Yanbu to Egypt's Ain Sokhna. From there, the oil can travel north through Egypt's pipeline. The alternative route has become more important since Yemen's Houthi forces announced a blockade targeting vessels loaded at Yanbu. Bloomberg data shows Saudi crude exports through the northern Red Sea route have risen by about 1/3 since then, reaching around 1.1 million barrels a day. The new shuttle operation involves tankers from companies including Saudi's Sinokor, Greece's Dynamo and Norway's DHT. At least 4 tankers have already loaded round trips between Yanbu and Ain Sokhna, carrying a combined 16.3 million barrels of oil. The move highlights the pressure on Saudi Arabia's oil export network. Yanbu has become an important alternative to the Persian Gulf as disruptions around the Strait of Hormuz have complicated regional oil flows. But the Red Sea route now faces its own security risks. Reuters reports that Saudi tankers loading at Yanbu have been operating with their tracking systems switched off, while some shipments have been rerouted through Egypt's Sumed pipeline. For the global oil market, the new route provides an important buffer. It does not remove the security risk, but it gives Saudi Arabia another way to move crude towards international customers. The cost, speed and safety of moving Saudi oil could become an increasingly important factor for us. Two of the 24 crew members of the Panama-flagged cargo vessel Ocean Winner that sank in the Bay of Bengal have been rescued.

0: Search to locate the remaining members is underway. MV Ocean Winner sank in the Bay of Bengal around 240 nautical miles off the Odisha coast, prompting a major search and rescue operation by Indian maritime authorities. The ship had departed Paradip Port at approximately 10:30 p.m. on 20th of August, carrying about 1,700 tons of Iran ore bound for Singapore. It had 24 crew members on board, 20 Chinese nationals, 3 from Myanmar and 1 from Bangladesh. The Maritime Rescue Coordination Center received information late on Saturday regarding the loss of communication with MV Ocean Winner and a request for search rescue assistance. The Indian Coast Guard and Indian Navy launched a coordinated joint rescue operation. Coast Guard ships Varad and Anmol were immediately deployed. Vijit sailed from Srivijayapuram to reinforce the operation. Authorities have also alerted other ships operating in the vicinity and asked them to help locate the remaining crew members. The DRC and the Rwanda-backed M23 armed group have agreed on a roadmap to advance peace negotiations. This following Swiss-mediated talks aimed at ending one of Africa's longest-running conflicts. The breakthrough builds on the US-brokered Doha Framework Agreement signed last year, but despite that deal, fighting has continued across the mineral-rich East, leaving the humanitarian crisis unresolved. A joint ceasefire deployed to Minembwe in South Kivu. This marks the first on-the-ground effort to monitor compliance under the Doha Peace Framework. A new round of talks was held in Switzerland last week. The two sides and their mediators said they had staked out a path forward. Now it offers cautious hope for Eastern Congo, where decades of violence have displaced millions. Armed groups, however, continue to battle for control of the region's vast mineral wealth. Last year, the rebels seized large parts of eastern DRC. This triggered a major escalation and renewed accusations that Rwanda backs the group, a claim that has been repeatedly denied. The two sides agreed on a standardized system for reporting news, despite previous peace commitments. Politics is often termed a combination of chemistry with voters and arithmetic of social dynamics. While the arithmetic takes years to reshape, the chemistry often swings from one poll season to another. India's principal political parties are a study in their approach to solving this chemistry equation. A day after Rahul Gandhi went all out to woo young voters and especially women in a high-profile event, the BJP, under the leadership of its new president, Nitin Naveen, got into a huddle to plan the road ahead. Naveen's new team had gotten together in the capital yesterday to focus on the key issues before the party in the days ahead, especially in the lead-up to revolution on Vande Mataram and meeting the Prime Minister. Decided to go beyond headlines and deep dive into executing that strategy. Interestingly, while BJP was strategizing its plans for upcoming polls, Congress headquarters, a few kilometers away, saw banners of Rahul Gandhi as Batman, calling him a silent guardian, a move that expectedly drew sharp reactions from BJP and robust defense from Congress.
1: Rahul Gandhi being portrayed by his party as Batman, I don't know how appropriate that is, because that is a cartoon character from a comic series. Now, that is prone to interpretation by some set of people that, you know, he's being projected as a cartoon character from a comic series. Now, if the Congress party believes that that is the appropriate way they wish to project their leadership, who's the leader of opposition in the country, then really it's for them.
2: Look, this has been proven. The way he stood amid the students' protest and stood with the students, and when the police were not even ready to register an FIR, he staged a protest demanding that an FIR be registered. He also staged a protest in front of the Prime Minister's residence. So, he's a savior.
0: the two political developments of the day in a nutshell in

encapsulate the politics of the day. While the posters made headlines, the closed-room huddle focused on substance over sound. And eventually, with both sides vying to win over young voters, the results of two approaches will become clear in the coming days. India's flyers are showing that flying is no longer about getting from point A to point B. It is also about what you can eat, buy. Duty-free shopping still has a place, particularly for international travelers. But airports are increasingly looking beyond the traditional perfume and chocolate sales. Premium food, coffee, quick service restaurants, wellness products, travel essentials are becoming the new attractions. Travelers are spending more time inside terminals and airports are discovering that waiting for a flight can be commercially useful. Rising disposable incomes, growing air travel, and longer passenger dwell times are encouraging operators to turn terminals into something closer to shopping and lifestyle destinations. Younger travelers, in particular, are showing more interest in personalized and curated experiences. In other words, the airport is no longer simply asking, "Where are you flying?" It is increasingly asking, "Would you like a coffee with that?" Experts say in retail, airport operators are focusing on non-aeronautical revenue earned from shops, restaurants, lounges, advertising, parking, hospitality, and commercial property rather than airline-related charges. That matters because airports need money to expand capacity, upgrade technology, and improve passenger facilities. More commercial activity can give them another source of income instead of relying mainly on aviation-related revenues. The strategy also reflects changing passenger expectations. Travelers increasingly want wider food choices, healthier meals, premium lounges, family facilities, digital services, and entertainment. They also want local products, regional handicrafts, and gourmet foods. For a flight, but their wallets can stay much longer. As India expands, experts say airports that successfully combine efficient operations with retail, dining, hospitality, and entertainment could gain a stronger and more diversified business model. A wave of over 40 coordinated arson and bombing attacks has shaken Thailand's insurgency-hit south, leaving two injured and prompting a temporary regional curfew. As authorities investigate the destruction, a regional security crackdown unfolds just ahead of the Prime Minister's visit to the south. The violence unfolded rapidly in late hours and midnight. Two women were injured by a bomb explosion in Narathiwat's Muang district. Targets heavily featured government and commercial property, including a local government office building, a 7-Eleven convenience store, a stolen pickup truck, telecommunication towers, and electrical pole. The military's Internal Security Operations Command, Steph and Watts governor, imposed a temporary overnight curfew. That was in early hours today. Security officials also warned locals to avoid suspicious objects. The attacks occurred just ahead of a scheduled two-day visit to southern Songkhla province by Thai Prime Minister Anutin Chernvirakul and his cabinet to discuss investment, flood prevention and security. A low-level separatist conflict has simmered in Buddhist-majority Thailand's Muslim-majority southernmost province since 2004, resulting in more than 7,000 deaths. The decades-long campaign for greater autonomy is primarily led by the BRN. Strikes to coincide with high-profile government visits. And that brings us to the end of this edition. Before we take a break, here's a look at some of the images that have caught the world's attention. Keep watching Beyond World as One.

0: No matter what your day throws at you, stay in the spa state of mind with the Kohler Spa at home.
1: The Israeli drone is above our heads all the time in Lebanon. Around 169 buildings have been totally reduced to rubble. Every time there's a warning, they just come to this public area where there are around 200 tents and they reside for a while and then they go back to their home. Some of the Lebanese people enjoying their times and some others forcibly displaced.
2: From the southern suburb of Beirut, I'm Rémi Francis for WEON World is One.

0: No matter what your day throws at you, stay in the spa state of mind with the Kohler Spa at home.
1: In-depth coverage of global issues broken down into facts, figures, and simple words. 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

French football turns the page. Zinedine Zidane is the new head coach of Le Bleu. The French Football Federation has officially named Zidane as successor to Didier Deschamps, who steps down after 14 years in charge. For France, this is more than an appointment. It's the return of a national icon. Zidane was the heartbeat of France's 1998 World Cup triumph, scoring twice in the final against Brazil. He went on to win the Ballon d'Or the same year and led Le Bleu to Euro glory in 2000. As a manager, Zidane delivered an unprecedented three straight Champions League titles with Real Madrid. Now, the man who gave France its greatest footballing memory takes charge of its future. A national hero is back home, this time in the dugout.

0: Тише! Сука, ура!
1: Russia and Ukraine have intense strikes, leaving casualties and widespread destruction on both sides. Ukraine launched one of its largest aerial attacks with hundreds of drones targeting Moscow and other regions. According to Russian officials, at least 7 people have been killed in Russia. While, as per the Ukrainian Ministry of Foreign Affairs, Russian strikes have killed at least 12 people in Ukraine and wounded several others. Russia's defense ministry said its forces destroyed 822 Ukrainian drones overnight in one of the largest reported drone barrages of the war. Moscow was among the main targets. The escalation also spilled into NATO airspace after a Spanish fighter jet shot down a drone over Romania. In posts on Telegram, Governor Andrei Vorobyov said that damage had been caused at a warehouse in Modedovo, close to one of Moscow's main airports. He also said that an 83-year-old man had been killed, with several more injured in Podolsk, where he said a warehouse belonging to Russia's largest online retailer, Wildberries, had been struck. Videos from the site show a fire and a large plume of smoke over the warehouse. Wildberries, known as Russia's version of Amazon, has been repeatedly targeted since July.
2: When evacuation started, I rushed to the locker room to get my things. Then I headed out. There was an attack. Many people may have lost their jobs.
1: Also launched massive missile and drone attacks across Ukraine. Ukrainian President Volodymyr Zelensky recently said that a Russian missile strike on Kryvyi Rih killed 2 people and wounded 14. Also, one additional person was killed in Sumy. ArcelorMittal Kryvyi Rih, Ukraine's largest steel producer, confirmed that one of its facilities had been hit and that operations were partially suspended. Russian strikes also caused fires across Kyiv and wounded 6 people. One of the most prominent sites hit was a major book market near the Puchina metro station, where flames tore through rows of kiosks and sent thick black smoke across the Ukrainian capital. Ukraine accused Russia of targeting civilian infrastructure with ballistic missiles. Russia, however, said its strikes were aimed at industrial targets. When Russia erupted into full-scale war in 2022, things seemed bleak for Ukraine. Its capital, Kyiv, was under threat. Then there were questions about how long the smaller country could hold out, with or without U.S. support. Now, 4.5 years later, the dynamics of the Russia-Ukraine war are changing. Though Ukraine faces intense pressure and severe manpower and air defense shortages on the battlefield, it has slowed Russian territorial advances. Despite waning U.S. military support, Kyiv is still holding ground.
3: Last year, President Trump told Ukrainian President Volodymyr Zelensky that his country was in big trouble and that it had no cards. The blow-up was serious. The Ukrainian delegation was asked to leave the White House, and Trump later seemed ready to make an unfavorable peace deal after meeting President Vladimir Putin in Alaska. Ukraine took the war to Russia.
1: On this episode of We on Wide Angle, we understand how has the Russia-Ukraine war changed over the years, and particularly in its 5th year. Who currently holds the upper hand? We also list the critical infrastructure targeted by both Russia and Ukraine in recent months, and explore the prospects for reaching peace between the two countries in 2026.

0: Russia launched its full-scale invasion of Ukraine on February 24, 2022, unleashing the deadliest war in Europe since World War II. Tens of thousands of civilians and hundreds of thousands of soldiers have been killed in the war, as it has completed years of invasion. In Ukraine, millions had to flee their homes to escape the fighting as Russia's troops advanced. Entire cities in Ukraine's east and south, among them Bakhmut, Toretsk, and Vovchansk, have been reduced to rubble by fighting. But the dynamics have been changing this year. Has Ukraine put Russia back foot? To understand what happened this year, we have to go back to the very beginnings of the war. The modern conflict began in 2014. Russia annexed Crimea, a move that was widely condemned by the United States. This set the stage for years of unrest in Ukraine's east. Ukraine's ambitions to align itself more with Western countries, including its publicly stated interest in joining NATO, fueled the difference further between Moscow and Kyiv. By 2021, Russian troops began massing along Ukraine's border. On the 24th of February 2022, Russia's military moved in, launching simultaneous strikes on major Ukrainian cities, including the capital, Kyiv. And 4 years later, the World Bank reported on the 23rd of February 2026, the total cost of reconstruction in Ukraine is estimated at around $8 billion over the next decade. At the beginning of the war, Ukraine was considered militarily ineffective, but it fought as hard as it could with the support of Europe and the United States. Now, 4.5 years ago, even most Western governments and experts thought that Russia would win the war easily. But things seem to have changed. So, what is Ukraine's strategy? Ukraine has found ways to counter Russia in manpower and in equipment. Above all, Ukraine is heavily relying on drones to counter-attack Russia.
1: Ukraine has been striking four key categories of target, according to Associated Press analysis of hundreds of strikes this year. Most of its strikes have hit Russia's oil infrastructure to deny the Kremlin revenue from fuel exports and force shortages. It's also striking defense manufacturing to damage Moscow's long-term ability to produce weapons, hitting retail warehouses to bring the war home to ordinary Russians, and targeting air defenses to clear a path for its own drones and missiles. In an embarrassment to Putin, Ukrainian drone strikes hit St. Petersburg shortly before the opening of an international economic forum in June. Concern about attacks also led Russian authorities to scale down a military parade in May.
0: Let's look at the barrage of drone attacks by Ukraine in the recent past. On the 16th of August, a drone attack blamed on Ukraine severely damaged a construction shopping mall in the city of Donetsk in Russian-controlled Ukraine.
2: I live literally across the street on Kuibyshev Street. We were just about to go to bed and suddenly we heard the buzzing of a drone and there was the first explosion. Then we looked out the window and saw another drone along the road. We saw it, we heard the buzzing, and then, apparently according to instructions, a huge explosion and immediately flames. Of course, it was very scary.
0: The fire engulfed all of the 14,000 square meters of the building, but no one was reported dead or injured during the incident. The attack was the third of its kind in a week. Ukraine has been striking Russian energy infrastructure at an unprecedented rate. Russia's defense ministry says it is intercepting the majority of incoming Ukrainian attack drones. However, the sheer size in frequency and quantity of projectiles has resulted in a growing number of hits on strategic energy facilities in Russia. Data shows on the 6th of July, Omsk oil refinery, Russia's largest, halted operations following a Ukrainian drone

0: attack. The strike on the refinery deep in Siberia was one of Ukraine's longest-range attacks of the war, now well into its fifth year. These attacks recently have forced more than half of the country's regions to impose strict limits on fuel sales, while residents queued up for hours at petrol stations. Ukraine has also stepped up attacks on logistics and energy infrastructure in Crimea in recent weeks, contributing to fuel shortages and prompting authorities to declare a state of emergency in the peninsula.
1: Dear residents of Sevastopol, the power supply situation on the Crimean Peninsula remains in repairs. We hope that power will be fully restored in Sevastopol within the next 24 hours. However, we have agreed with the head of the Republic of Crimea, Sergei Valerievich Aksionov, to declare a state of emergency in our regions, both the hero city of Sevastopol and the Republic of Crimea, and to declare a regional emergency in both the Republic and the city.
0: On the 6th of July, Ukrainian drones struck Russian fuel tankers in the Sea of Azov, a fuel terminal in Crimea, and two S-400 Triumph long-range anti-aircraft missile systems. The Sea of Azov is a key supply route for Russian forces in Crimea. Ukraine's drone war says Ukraine's recent strikes are only the first phase of an open-ended campaign aimed at the peninsula. In an interview with the Associated Press, Robert Madyar Brovdy, one of Ukraine's most prominent commanders in the new generation of soldiers, said his forces could strike 7 times more military targets in Crimea than they currently do if the money pledged by Western allies moved faster.
2: I can give you the number today. Our current deployment level stands at 14% of the unmanned systems forces' full capacity. With timely funding from our partners to provide the necessary means, we can and are capable of increasing our strike presence against Crimea sevenfold by August this year, without launching a ground operation exclusively through the air and using only Ukrainian-made reconnaissance drones.
0: Despite that shortfall, Ukraine's campaign in Crimea has already inflicted significant damage, striking rail bridges, oil depots, and power infrastructure to disrupt supply lines and destroy Russian air defenses as drones fly in. Ukrainian defense companies have also been demonstrating how AI and autonomous systems are changing weapons shaped by the ongoing Russia-Ukraine war. It comes as Kyiv races to counter Russian drone and missile attacks while reducing the risk of the latest fight in Russia's war in Ukraine, where artificial intelligence systems are changing modern warfare. Russia has used Iranian-designed Shahed drones in repeated attacks across Ukraine, forcing Ukrainian engineers to develop economical ways to intercept them rather than firing expensive air defense missiles.
3: The drones that we provide to Ukrainian military conducting operations every day, saving lives and closing Ukraine to the winning in this war, and everyone in the company understand that, and a lot of people in Ukraine not understanding why we're doing this war.
0: Russia has also intensified attacks on Ukraine in recent weeks. On the 14th of August, Russia's foreign minister Sergei Lavrov said in an interview broadcast on state television that Russia will intensify efforts to destroy anything used to support Ukraine from the West.
4: We will make our methods much tougher in order to dismantle everything that fuels Kyiv's war machine from the West, and we are already doing this, and they start groaning already.

On the 17th of August, the Ukrainian energy company Naftogaz said that Russia had attacked its facilities 13 times during the past week. In Russian attacks on Ukraine, a man and a woman reportedly died after a private house was hit by a guided aerial bomb in the Zaporizhia region. Five others were killed in attacks across the country. Its attacks on Kyiv on the 17th of August targeted a Firepoint facility producing parts for Ukrainian Flamingo missiles and a factory making components for drones. The Russian attacks also hit a book market in the city's Pochania district. Burned down books could be seen on the ground. Citing Ukrainian intelligence, Zelensky said that Putin plans for mobilization after Russia's parliamentary elections in late September. This is what he wrote in a post on X in July. Putin is not ready to stop this war. Intelligence reports that he is preparing for mobilization. He wants to do it after his elections to the Duma on September 21. So, will Russia start a fresh mobilization drive to bolster the number of recruits? Kremlin has reportedly denied it. Putin last resorted to mobilization in September 2022, when a series of battlefield setbacks forced the Kremlin to call up 300,000 reservists to stabilize the front. Since then, Moscow has avoided call-up by relying on high-paid volunteer contracts, but fears that another call-up may be on the way have nevertheless increasingly entered everyday conversations. Russia continues to prioritize the Donetsk region in Ukraine, heavily allocating military resources and adding tactical pressure to capture. They have achieved new advances in the Ukrainian province of Donetsk by taking control of two new localities.

0: In 2023, according to the United Nations, nearly 2,000 civilians lost their lives in Ukraine and more than 1,600 people were injured. A year later, the death toll rose to over 2,000, while more than 9,000 civilians were injured. In 2025, more than 12,000 civilians were injured and 2,514 were killed, making it the deadliest year for civilians in Ukraine since 2022. And in 2026, the numbers rose further. Just in the first 7 months, the UN verified 1,830 civilian deaths and more than 10,600 injuries, marking a 100% rise from the same period last year. Russia, too, is seeing more civilians caught up in the conflict as Ukraine's long-range drone strikes have reached deep inside Russian territory. According to Russian sources, civilian deaths from the war were around 800 in the year 2024. In 2025, the death toll increased to more than 1,000 deaths, and so far this year, 327 people have been killed in Russia.
1: The standoff, I guess, between the two sides is both military and political. Last year we saw Russia take approximately somewhere between 0.8 to 1% of Ukrainian territory, but for an enormous cost in casualties. So it is estimated now that over the course of the 4 years, Russia has taken approximately about 1.2 million casualties, killed, wounded, or taken prisoner. And approximately 400,000 of those were in 2025.
0: Russia maintains numerical superiority in manpower and material. However, in the first half of 2026, sustained Ukrainian drone strikes hit Russia's refineries and retail warehouses, putting focus on Kyiv's strategy. The United States has largely curtailed financial and military assistance for Ukraine, shifting the funding burden to European allies. Despite these challenging circumstances, Ukraine has found new tactics in the battlefield.
2: I think we see a certain degree of escalation capabilities. They are particularly successful at infrastructure with their drones. This is a certain advantage that Ukraine has, and Ukraine is trying to compensate its weaknesses and make sure that their technological advancements are used in a most efficient way in order to be able to have maximum impact when it comes to damaging Russia's war effort. And especially going into the winter, I think one of the key challenges for Ukraine would be to deter Russian aggression when it comes to their ballistic missile attacks, because this has been really a weak spot for Ukraine in a sense that Ukraine needs more air defense systems in order to be able to cope with this challenge.
0: Is Ukraine gaining the upper hand against Russia? The outcome of this war remains uncertain and very much in question.

0: No matter what your day throws at you, stay in the spa state of mind with the Kohler Spa at home.
1: The Israeli drone is above our heads all the time in Lebanon. Around 169 buildings have been totally reduced to rubble. Every time there's a warning, they just come to the spa area where there are around 200 tents and they reside for a while and then they go back to their home. Some of the Lebanese people enjoying their time and some others forcibly displaced.
2: From the southern suburb of Beirut, I'm Rémi Francis for WeOn World is One.

0: No matter what your day throws at you, stay in the spa state of mind with the Kohler Spa at home.
1: In-depth coverage of global issues broken down into facts, figures, and simple words. 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

0: No matter what your day throws at you, stay in the spa state of mind with the coolest spa at home.
1: The architecture of war is changing. Geography is no longer a shield. The battlefield now stretches from sea to space. New weapons, new technologies, new theaters of conflict. From the factory floor to the firing range, from India's frontiers to the world's biggest defense exhibition. Meet the veterans, industry stalwarts, and innovators as India builds its military capabilities. Your 360-degree insight into the future of warfare. Watch Defense Pulse with me, Shivan Jandhav.

French football turns the page. Zinedine Zidane is the new head coach of Le Bleu. The French Football Federation has officially named Zidane as successor to Didier Deschamps, who steps down after 14 years in charge. For France, this is more than

an appointment. It's the return of a national icon. Zidane was the heartbeat of France's 1998 World Cup triumph, scoring twice in the final against Brazil. He went on to win the Ballon d'Or the same year and led Les Bleus to Euro glory in 2000. As a manager, Zidane delivered an unprecedented three straight Champions League titles with Real Madrid. Now, the man who gave France its greatest footballing memory takes charge of its future. A national hero is back home, this time in the dugout.

In the last 12 months, India's defense technology has taken some big steps forward. INS Mahendragiri is bringing stealth sensors and networked systems to the sea. Rustam is giving the forces an unmanned eye that can stay aloft for hours. And INS Malwan is designed to hunt submarines in shallow coastal waters. How do you stop a swarm of drones? That is where Bhargavastra comes in. India's indigenous counter-drone system is designed to detect and deal with unmanned aerial threats, including multiple drones approaching a protected area. But the threat is not always in the sky. Out at sea, India needs warships that can see first. Commissioned this year, Mahendragiri is the sixth Project 17A stealth frigate to join the Indian Navy. Mahendragiri's design is intended to reduce its signature, making it harder for an adversary to detect and track. Developed by the Aeronautical Development Establishment, Rustam is an indigenous family of medium-altitude, long-endurance, unmanned aerial vehicles developed for the Indian Armed Forces. Commissioned in July 2026 at Karwar, INS Malwan is the second Mahi-class anti-submarine warfare shallow watercraft to join the Indian Navy. Built by Cochin Shipyard, the vessel has more than 80% indigenous content, a sign of how much of the technology and engineering behind India's naval capability is now being developed and integrated at home.

Welcome back. Thanks for staying with us. You're watching Beyond World is One with me, Diksha Bisla. We have lots lined up for you on this bulletin. Let's quickly start with the headlines. Firing a fresh salvo at U.S. and President Trump, Iranian President Masoud Pezeshkian in a televised address. He says his country is not Venezuela, even as it battles a full-scale military and economic war. Four-year-old child dies after an Israeli airstrike hit a house in central Gaza. The strikes killed three people on Sunday, including a child. The rescuers say. Ukrainian President Volodymyr Zelensky rejects wartime elections, says polls conducted at such a time could be like a tsunami, which will split the country.

21 global cricket icons, including Sunil Gavaskar, Kapil Dev Lloyd and Alistair Cook, they join hands in appeal to Pakistan Prime Minister Shehbaz Sharif, urge court monitor medical care for ex-Prime Minister Imran Khan.

0: Youth protesters take center stage in the heart of national capital, demand rollback of university equity guidelines. Several protesters taken into custody.
1: For our own space station called Bharat Antariksh Station, the first module is already approved, and then we have to establish the space station by 2035.
0: India announces plan to establish its own space station by 2035. Indian Space Research Organization Chief Dr. V. Narayana says that the first module for the ambitious plan has already been approved.

Japan jolted by second powerful quake in less than 24 hours. 6.2 magnitude earthquake strikes Hokkaido region hours after similar magnitude earthquake left over 40 injured in greater Tokyo region.

0: A wildfire in northwest of Reno erupted. Nevada forces evacuations and road closures. The Ogg fire, which started out as a small bush fire, it has now spread to over 10,500 acres, while the Nevada governor declared a state of emergency. Iran has delivered a chilling warning to its Gulf neighbors. It said that any country that joins Donald Trump's planned economic offensive against Tehran, it could face retaliation like an earthquake. Now, the threat came after Washington promised an unprecedented campaign of economic warfare and isolation against Tehran. Hossein Rezai, Secretary of Iran's Supreme National Security Council, he issued the warning in a televised address, urging neighboring countries to stay away from the U.S. campaign. He said that any country that participated.
1: If he, Trump, decides to take our response, our retaliation will be seismic. We will tell all neighboring countries and countries around the world not to join the United States in its economic war. Any country that takes part in imposing economic restrictions on us will be regarded as an enemy.
0: Well, all this comes against the backdrop of Washington preparing secondary sanctions on foreign banks, companies, and governments that continue to do business with Tehran. The strategy is straightforward: force Iran's trading partners to choose between access to the U.S. economy and continued ties with Iran. U.S. believes that this pressure could achieve what military operations have failed to deliver. Hardline leadership appears determined to resist Washington's pressure campaign. Iranian Foreign Minister Trump's new economic D-Day strategy, by sharing a 2012 Obama post,

0: where he was quoting Joe Biden on the most crippling sanctions. Take a look.
1: This is a repetitive scenario, from the crippling sanctions imposed during the Obama administration to the maximum pressure campaign during Mr. Trump's first administration, and now to the latest sanctions. All of these measures have been introduced under different titles, but they represent the same kind of bullying that we have always seen in American policy.
0: But behind Tehran's defiance lies a deepening economic crisis. Years of sanctions, a disruption caused by war, declining oil revenues and dangerous growth. Abu Dhabi has been one of Tehran's most important commercial links. Halt in trade threatens to deepen Iran's isolation. Meanwhile, Iranian President Masoud Pezeshkian has defended the Memorandum of Understanding. He called it the best available arrangement to pull Iran out of what he described as a state of neither war nor peace.
2: If we signed that memorandum, it was because we believe a war cannot go on indefinitely. At some point, we ultimately have to make a decision to save the country from the state of neither war nor peace.
0: Amid the threats and counter-threats, the bigger question now is Iran's economic survival. Iran cannot attract investment or rebuild its battered economy while the threat of renewed conflict hangs over the country. Its failure has instead brought it to the confrontation. Now, with oil markets already under pressure and the future uncertain, a sanctions battle could quickly become a crisis felt across the world. And as tensions escalate in the West Asia war, Iran is hardening its position over the Strait of Hormuz, as the waterway becomes the central battleground in its confrontation with the United States. Iran's new Supreme National Security Council, Mohsen Rezai, says that Hormuz will not be reopened until Washington fulfills its commitments. Rezai also issued a direct warning to Iran's neighbors against participating in the U.S. economic campaign, stating that Iran would initially negotiate countries not to participate by shipping route. But the Strait of Hormuz will remain before the war started on February 28th this year. Hormuz carries the global oil and LNG supplies. The U.S. President Donald Trump, meanwhile, called the Strait of Hormuz as an American territory. As the

0: that the naval blockade by the United States was nothing new, and Iran was able to sell 70 million barrels of oil.
1: The naval blockade is nothing new. We have been under a naval blockade for several months now, yet we have continued to sell our oil. In just the past month, we sold 70 million barrels of oil. The first week after the agreement was a good week because we shipped out the 70 million barrels of oil we had on hand. Every day, we are selling oil equal to our daily production despite the presence of U.S. naval vessels. That is what Mr. Trump's naval blockade has amounted to.
0: West Asia is also looking beyond Hormuz as far as Saudi Arabia are discussing pipeline expansion. New export routes and logistics corridors. Options include Saudi Arabia's east-west pipeline, the UAE's Habshan Fujairah pipeline, the Sumer pipeline, and ports in Oman facing the Arabian Sea. Now, these developments are likely to upset Iran. With both U.S. and Iran being adamant on their demands, and with no sign of the war coming to an end, the next and regional trade. And to discuss this in greater detail, in Tehran is Dr. Saeed Imamian. He's an assistant professor at the Tehran Polytechnic and founder and former director of the Governance and Policy Think Tank. Dr. Imamian, Iran is now threatening an earthquake-like retaliation if President Trump takes further action. And this while Washington is preparing what it calls its toughest sanctions yet. How seriously should we take this threat at this point, and what would Iran actually be capable of doing in response, according to you?
2: It seems that President Trump is now in a very deadlock position. He is desperate because there is no military solution, whilst he threatened several times. Everyone remember of the economic sanction imposed on Iran, particularly President Trump's maximum pressure policy in 2018. But it seems that Iranian economy is as resilient as its military establishment was proved to be. But of course, Iranian economy has been suffered a lot by the damages of the unilateral imposed coercive measures. It is not the point for to deny the impact of the sanctions on the Iranian economy, but my understanding is that the Iranians are looking for a new equation, that the sanction is no longer without any cost, and the sanctions needs to be retaliated by any different mechanism that never been used before. So Iranian new equation is that they are shifting from tolerating and absorbing the impact of the sanctions towards retaliating against any form of the economic sanction or limitation or containment of the Iranian trade, particularly with regards to the oil trades. So we need to wait and see what does that mean in practice. But the shifting in the policy is very clear, and it's very meaningful and very understandable.
0: We hear you, Dr. Imamian, but Tehran has also gone a step further and warned neighboring countries that cooperate with the U.S. economic campaign that their own interests could also be targeted. Is Iran deliberately trying to make the cost of joining the American pressure campaign too high for Gulf states? And how far could that pressure go?
2: Yeah, it seems that, again, this is another side of the coin, that in post-war, no return to the pre-war equation, that anyone could be allied to Iranian enemy to facilitate aggression against Iran, either military aggression or economic aggression against Iran, and anyone is not going to pay any cost for that. So as it was shocking for everyone, the Iranian strategy since February 28th, that Iran punished every countries that they have provided their territory as basis for war on aggression against Iran. Iran is going to make similar retaliatory defensive policy against any country that is going to facilitate or contribute to the economic sanctions, absorbing or tolerating the aggression on Iran, economic aggression towards retaliatory and defensive policy. And

0: Put us on everyone that is going to contribute with the U.S. and ally with the U.S. with regards to those kind of the sanctions or military aggressions. But at the same time, I think that President Trump is very desperately looking for some escape way from the deadlock that he has been stuck with. So I would find some possibilities for him, because some mediatory countries, they have already started to send some messages that this is the time for President Trump to accept some kind of the compromises that he never accepted before. And so there would be some chance for him to come back to the MOU that he had signed off and the compromises that he has made. This is the only way out of such kind of the stuck with.
1: But having said that, Dr. Imamian, Hormuz remains Iran's most powerful card out of, especially at this juncture. And traffic through the strait, it has already slowed sharply, and Tehran says that it will not reopen the waterway without major concessions from Washington. But how long can Iran sustain a chokehold on one of the world's most important oil routes without triggering a much larger military response?
0: It seems that both parties have been affected a lot by the blockage of the Strait of Hormuz. This is the huge cost on the Iranian economy, of course. But at the same time, it has been very costly for the Iranian economy very much soon. So there is a kind of the battle of the tolerance. Who is going to tolerate more the cost of the war? But at the end of the day, there would be, a kind of the battle of the resilience. Any country that could be much more economically, socially, and politically resilient more would be the winner of the war. And so this is the new kind of the equation, regional battle of the resilience that we are witnessing now. From the Iranian side, as far as I know, as I said, the cost of the naval blockade is huge for the Iranian economy. But at the same time, you know that Iran has been living with kind of the sanctions for several decades. So the economy is resilient enough, and the society has been very much adapted to those kind of the sanctions that comes and goes, different kind of the policies, the different U.S. presidents since the Obama, Trump first term, and the Biden, and now the new D-Day of the President Trumps. But all of them have been absorbed, tolerated by the resilience of the Iranian economy. Of course, they has been very costly for the society and for the civilians, Iranian normal citizens, of course. There is no point of denial. But at the end of the day, this is the battle of resilience, and this is the matter of the national security and sovereignty and dignity.
1: We hear you, Dr. Imamian, but of course, it is a delicate situation. We'll have to wait and see where this goes from here on. But for now, thank you so much for joining us on the broadcast and sharing your perspective. Us on our viewers.
0: My pleasure. Thank you very much.
1: Iran is facing a new kind of air assault. Russia is sending faster drones deeper in Ukraine, while missiles and glide bomb attacks at the same time. The danger is no longer just one weapon. It is whether Ukraine, it can keep enough air defenses ready for the next wave. Now, Moscow is also warning London of consequences for arming Ukraine with weapons which are striking Russia. Meanwhile, Russia withdraws ambassador to UK as Kremlin raises pressure over Ukraine support. Embassy in London says that Andrei Kellin, he left last month after 7 years in diplomatic post. Our next story takes a closer look

The real battle may be happening above Ukraine, not because Biden has changed the war overnight, but because Russia is building an air attack that forces Ukraine to defend against several threats at once. Russia is increasingly using jet-powered drones

alongside cruise missiles, ballistic missiles, and glide bombs. One of the latest Russian jet drones reportedly flew around 900 kilometers from Crimea into western Ukraine. A faster jet-powered drone reduces the reaction time of the defenders. Glide bombs are hitting Ukrainian positions. They create a difficult situation for Ukrainian commanders.

0: These are the images from the frontline city of Kherson in southern Ukraine, where a Russian drone reportedly struck a civilian bus. But Kyiv is not simply absorbing the attacks. Ukraine is striking back deep inside Russia. Ukrainian drones have hit military, industrial, energy, and now the United Kingdom has been pulled down. Moscow has warned London it could face consequences for drones to Ukraine that have been used in attacks inside Russian territory. Britain has supplied Ukraine with major long-range capabilities, including Storm Shadow cruise missiles, while expanding its support for drones. So what could Russia actually do? A direct attack on Britain would carry enormous risks. But Moscow has other options. Sabotage. Pressure on British interests overseas. Threats against shipping. And attempts to disrupt critical infrastructure. The UK has been one of Ukraine's strongest backers since Russia launched its full-scale invasion in February 2022, committing around $33 billion in support. London vows to continue its full support to Kyiv. Report beyond Wildest One.
1: Ukraine's blue and yellow flag flew high over Kyiv today as President Volodymyr Zelensky marked National Flag Day with a powerful show of European support. Zelensky was joined by leaders from the Nordic and Baltic region. And those leaders include Denmark's Mette Frederiksen, Latvia's Prime Minister, Lithuanian President Nausėda, and Finnish President Alexander Stubb. The leaders gathered in Kyiv for the flag-raising ceremony, now just a day before Ukraine marks its Independence Day. In his address, Zelensky spoke about Ukraine's struggle for survival and independence. He also highlighted the historic 1991 flag of independence carried into Ukraine's parliament at the moment that the country declared independence from the Soviet Union.
2: Today is an important day. It is the day of our important Ukrainian symbol, our collective talisman. It is a day of very strong emotions. It is that warmth you feel when you are at home or when, wherever you are in the world, you recognize your own people and everything that is yours.
1: Zelensky said the Kremlin's obsession with destroying Ukraine would ultimately lead to its failure. The visiting leaders are now set for high-level talks with the Ukrainian president. They will take part in meetings of the Nordic-Baltic 8. And the coalition of the willing as international support for Kyiv remains under focus. For Zelensky, the message of Kyiv today was clear. Ukraine's flag still flies and its European allies are still standing beside it. The firm operating the sail ship says that the boat is sustainable as it has no emissions. This report, but don't go anywhere. More news and updates will follow on the other side. You're watching Beyond Board 1. Stay tuned.

0: No matter what your day throws at you, stay in the spa state of mind with the Kohler Spa at home.
1: The Israeli drone is above our heads all the time in Lebanon. Around 169 buildings have been totally reduced to rubble. Every time there's a warning, they just come to this public area where there are around 200 tents, and they reside for a while, and then they go back to their home. Some of the Lebanese people enjoying their time, and some others forcibly displaced.
2: From the southern suburb of Beirut, I'm Reddy Francis for WeOn. World is One.

0: No matter what your day throws at you, stay in the spa state of mind with the Kohler Spa at home.
1: In-depth coverage of global issues broken down into facts, figures, and simple words. Backed with analysis from field experts who truly matter, because we believe in decoding the real picture for you. 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Watch We on Wide Angle at these times on WEON, World is One.

Welcome back. You're watching Beyond World This One with me, Diksha Bisla. We have a lot lined up for you. Let's quickly start with the headlines. Firing a fresh salvo at U.S. and President Trump, Iranian President Masoud Pezeshkian in a televised address says his country is not Venezuela, even as it battles a full-scale military and economic war.

4-year-old child dies after an Israeli airstrike at a house in central Gaza. The strike kills 3 people on Sunday, including a child, the rescuers said. Ukrainian President Volodymyr Zelensky rejects wartime elections, says polls conducted at such a time could be like a tsunami which will

0: 21 global cricket icons, including Sunil Gavaskar, Kapil Dev, Alan Border, Clive Lloyd and Alistair Cook, join hands in appeal to Pakistan Prime Minister Shehbaz Sharif. Aaj court monitored medical care for ex-Prime Minister Imran Khan. Youth protests take center stage in the heart of national capital, demand rollback of university equity guidelines. Several protesters taken into custody.
1: We are working for our own space station called Bharat Antariksh Station. The first module is already approved and we will reach the space station by 2035.
0: India is planning to establish its own space station by 2035. Indian Space Research Organization Chief Dr. V. Narayanan says the first module for the ambitious plan has already been approved. Japan jolted by a second powerful quake in less than 24 hours. 6.2 magnitude earthquake strikes Hokkaido region hours after similar magnitude quake left over 40 people injured in Greater Tokyo region. A wildfire northwest of Reno erupted. Nevada forces evacuations and road closures. The Hawk fire. As India continues its ambitions in human spaceflight and deep space exploration, it is now aiming to establish its own space station by 2035. Speaking at National Space Day celebrations in Ahmedabad, ISRO Chairman V. Narayanan even said that the first module of the planned space station has already been approved. But the project marks a major step in India's long-term effort to build an independent human presence in orbit. ISRO is also pursuing a range of ambitious space programs, including deep space missions, solar research, human space flight and planetary defense initiatives. The agency is working with NASA on several projects while seeking to expand opportunities for private companies to commercialize India's growing space
1: sector. Under the visionary leadership of Honorable Prime Minister of India, Narendra Modi ji, lot of programs are, we are working on the Gaganyaan program, we are working on the Navy programs, and we have to place lot of satellites for multiple applications, and we are working for our own space station called Bharat Antariksh Station. The first module is already approved and then we have to establish the space station by 2035.
0: India's space ambitions have received a major boost last year when it became the fourth country to demonstrate space docking technology. The achievement is recorded as an important capability for future crewed missions and the construction and operation of a space station. The country is seeking a larger role in the global space economy, estimated at around $400 billion, as New Delhi promotes space exploration and commercialization as part of its broader ambition to establish India as a global power.

Delhi has issued a public health advisory after a sharp spike in H1N1 swine flu infections. As seasonal influenza spreads across the capital, health authorities have urged residents to wear masks in crowded places and follow strict respiratory hygiene. According to data from Health Department, total confirmed H1N1 cases have reached over 1,700 this year. Over 110 infections are reported in a single day. The city also logged over 2,300 influenza A cases, making H1N1 the dominant flu strain this season. Authorities have advised people to wear masks in poorly ventilated areas, wash hands frequently, cover cough and sneezes, and avoid close contact with anyone showing flu-like symptoms. Those with persistent fever, cough, or breathing difficulty have been urged to be cautious. Amid growing concern, ICMR has clarified that no new H1N1 variant has been detected in India, according to reports. And it says that the current outbreak is a seasonal flu wave and not a novel strain. While H1N1 can infect anyone, health experts say that young children, older adults, pregnant

women and people with chronic heart, lung, or metabolic diseases are particularly vulnerable. External Affairs Minister S. Jaishankar is set to arrive in Moscow shortly for his two-day visit ahead of Russian President Vladimir Putin's likely visit to India next month for the BRICS summit. Jaishankar, along with Russia's first Deputy Prime Minister, Denis Manturov, will be co-chairing the 27th session of the India-Russia Intergovernmental Commission on Trade, Economic, Scientific, Technological and Cultural Cooperation. The Commission is one of the two key intergovernmental mechanisms overseeing India-Russia ties. The other deals with military technical cooperation is expected to meet later this year. Now, Jaishankar's visit remains significant in light of New Delhi's persistent efforts in getting Russians to deepen their investments and address the trade imbalance between the two countries. While the bilateral trade surpassed $68 billion in 2024-25, India's exports to Russia were only $4.8 billion. Both nations had resolved to take bilateral trade to $100 billion by 2030. External Affairs Minister is also expected to meet Russian Foreign Minister Sergei Lavrov, with talks likely to focus on the West Asia war and the stress on energy supplies. These meetings come at a crucial juncture as India prepares for back-to-back high-stakes starting with the Shanghai Cooperation Organization meet in Kyrgyzstan at the end of August. And then the UNGA meet in the first by the BRICS summit in New Delhi in the second week of September. India's National Security Advisor Ajit Doval is set to arrive in Beijing on Monday. And this will kick off a crucial round of the India-China Special Representative's talks on the boundary question. Doval and his Chinese counterpart, Minister Wang Yi, are expected to sit down for the 25th round of these talks. Now, they have been designated special representatives since the mechanism was set up back in 2003. Both the representatives have been tasked with untangling the 3,488-kilometer border dispute between the two Asian giants. This round carries extra weight because it comes just. So whatever Doval and Wang thrash out in Beijing, it could set the tone for the high-profile visit. And the battle is anything but quiet. External Affairs Minister S. Jaishankar, speaking just ahead of the talks, reiterated that peace and tranquility along the border remains non-negotiable for any good relationship with China. This will be the first meeting of the special representatives in a full year, with the last round held in New Delhi in 2025. During the last meet, both sides reaffirmed that the 2005 agreement will remain their reference point. Now, this 2005 agreement is born out of an exchange of maps on boundary perceptions in Himachal Pradesh, Uttarakhand and Sikkim. Though Beijing later backed away from doing it for Arunachal Pradesh and Ladakh. So as the world touches down in Beijing, the question on everyone's mind is simple. Can this round actually move the needle, or will it remain as it has for two decades? A new University of Delhi review highlights of air pollution, its effect on the brain. Conducted by its Environmental Studies Department, the review analyzed 129 peer-reviewed studies on the neurological effects of PM2.5. Now, long-term PM2.5 exposure is linked to changes in brain function. The review associates fine particle pollution with reduced brain volume, memory, and attention problems with difficulties in planning and decision-making. The effects may stem from inflammation, oxidative stress, and disrupted brain cell energy. Fine particles may also reach the brain or affect its protective barrier. In children, exposure may affect brain development and behavior, while older adults may face cognitive decline. Long-standing air pollution problem, the review suggests that pollution may extend beyond the lungs and heart, with prolonged exposure potentially affecting brain health over time. Now, let's take a look at some of the top stories making headlines across India this hour. A large number of protesters have gathered at Jantar Mantar to oppose the UGC Equity Regulations 2026. According to Delhi police, the protests had not been permitted, leading to several people being detained. RAF and Central

forces have been deployed at Mantur, Dressing Road and Parliament Street with barricading in place. Two POXO accused of Nagar, and this is scaling the front side wall. Man Khan and Mukhtar Ahmed Gujar, they escaped the jail premises. Red alert has been sounded across Kashmir and internal inquiry has been initiated in the central jail. A suspected adulterated milk operation was uncovered in Haripar village of Kalavut Taluku in Jamnagar, where the Rajkot range team conducted raids at the residence and dairies of six people allegedly involved in the business. During the operation, officials seized 7,150 litres of suspected adulterated milk, along with 120... The Indian Council of Medical Research has clarified that the H1N1 influenza viruses in India, they are the same as the ones that have been circulating since 2025, and it's not a new strain. The authorities have clarified that no new strain of influenza has been identified in the country and said that there is no cause for panic over the seasonal influenza virus which is currently in circulation. As per the ICMR press note, the influenza strain currently circulating, they are well matched with the vaccine strains recommended, pointing to the existing mechanisms to deal with any spread. The National Investigation Agency has arrested absconding accused Varamulla in Sarang. Discovery of an AK-47 rifle and live ammunition intended to disrupt public peace and endanger national security. Previously filed multiple charge sheets against several other co-accused individuals in the ongoing probe. Among US bases, Iran's missiles are now having Europe on its radar. NATO is also on alert. Iranian military officials have previously warned that any military base used to launch attacks against Iranian territory, it could be considered a target. Now, NATO says it is prepared for any threat over possible Iranian strikes on US military targets in Europe. Take a look at this next report for more details.

From Berlin to Paris and from Bulgaria to Cyprus, Europe is now watching Iran's missile threat with concern. After targeting US military positions across West Asia, Tehran is reportedly considering whether to take its retaliation beyond West Asia. Reports say Iran has examined possible strikes against US military assets in southeastern Europe, including targets in Bulgaria and Cyprus, if Washington escalates its military campaign against Iran, and that has put NATO on notice. The alliance says it is prepared to address any threat and will do what is necessary to defend its members. NATO also pointed to four occasions this year when its air defenses intercepted ballistic missiles heading Iran. Iran poses a range of powerful missiles. One of the most widely used missile is Sejid, also called the dancing missile, which can change its trajectory mid-path to confuse and invade the interceptors. Yet the Sejid represents merely one arrow in Iran's expanding quiver. In its retaliatory attacks against Israel and the US, Iran has developed a wide range of ballistic missiles with different capabilities. Some of its missiles are designed for long-range strikes, with reported ranges stretching thousands of kilometers, allowing them to reach targets across the Gulf and beyond. The concern is not just about where Iran could strike, but how far its missiles can reach. In March, Iran reportedly launched two ballistic missiles with a reported range of around 4,000 kilometers towards the US-UK base at Diego Garcia in the Indian Ocean, marking a significant demonstration of its long-range missile capability. Iranian officials have also repeatedly warned that foreign bases used to launch attacks against Iran

0: Iran could themselves become targets. That warning has already been felt in Europe. Iranian Foreign Minister Abbas Araghchi recently urged Bulgaria and Cyprus to reconsider allowing their territories to be used for US military operations. So the question now is whether the Iran war remains confined to West Asia or whether its missiles could open a new front on European soil. From the Gulf to the stage of this escalating conflict.
1: Moving on, the system is pushing doctors to impossible choices. And this fuel, medicines and critical medical supplies run dangerously low. Hospitals are rationing electricity, postponing surgeries and fighting to keep intensive care units and incubators operational. In the crowded wards of a hospital in Deir al-Balah, doctors are confronting a devastating reality. They are running out of oxygen for the people who need it most. Health officials warn that the shortage could have a catastrophic impact on premature babies and critically ill patients in neonatal and ICUs.
2: If these stations stop completely, the hospital will shut down entirely, not being able to obtain medical oxygen for the operating rooms.
3: Patients inside and outside the hospital. It will greatly affect the filling cylinders for field and private hospitals as well.
1: And the crisis extends far beyond just one hospital. Across Gaza, only 12 of 35 oxygen production facilities remain operational after months of war and destruction. The World Health Organization has warned that essential medicines, surgical consumables and supplies are critically scarce. Aid agencies warn that without sustained access to essentials, the Gaza territory risks facing a lasting collapse that could take years to rebuild. In other news, Gianni Infantino defies FIFA vice president amid governance criticism in public, with Infantino making a rare appearance in the Caribbean despite a direct request to consider his visit. Now, Gianni Infantino arrived in the Dominican Republic on Saturday for a Caribbean Football Union under-14 tournament in Punta Cana. But this visit was not welcomed by everyone. CONCACAF President and FIFA President Victor Montalbano had written to Infantino just a day earlier, asking him to stay away. And his reason was the growing fallout over Infantino's failed plan to sell a stake in FIFA's future commercial profits to private investors. He warned that the media focus would shift from the young players to FIFA's governance crisis. But Infantino came anyway. The controversy centers on a proposal to spin off FIFA, who is the brother of Jack, that sparked a major backlash. Infantino's own FIFA chief operating officer, Kevin Lamour, publicly criticized the proposal and his leadership style. The project was withdrawn on August 1st and Lamour was fired last week. Now, Infantino's authority is being challenged from within FIFA's own leadership. Montalbano has joined UEFA's president, Alexander Kefirin, and Asian football chief, Sheikh Salman, in pushing back against Infantino's increasingly powerful presidency. Infantino is now aiming for a fourth term as FIFA president, extending his stay until 2031. The election is set for next March in Morocco. A cross-border dispute between neighboring France and Belgium and to protest the hunting activity near the protected Hachis marshes, 700 Bernissart in Belgium, which is near the French border. Now, the campaigners say that the ducks move from the Belgian wetlands into France and they are exposed to gunfire just kilometers from the protected area. Alain Manugrou, a volunteer ornithologist, and Netagora observed that monitoring before and after the opening of the hunting season, it shows a sharp difference in the number of ducks returning. He also described the intensity of the hunting activity with around 1,200 to 1,300 shots fired during a 90-minute period.
3: We count the ducks that fly past before the start of the hunting season, those traveling from Belgium, from the Hachis marshes to the French wetland, before the hunting season begins. The difference between the two is the birds that have disappeared, that have died. It lasts an hour and a half with roughly 1,200, 1,300 shots fired.
1: encounters

0: project the characterization of the issue as a widespread crisis. The president of France's FDC 59 Hunting Federation, Simon Regin, he expressed concern that a local issue involving only a few facilities is being transformed into a cross-border issue.
1: We, as hunters, see this as a great injustice because we're talking about just a few facilities, five, six, maybe a few more. For a very localized problem, it's a minor issue that people are trying to blow out of all proportion at the national level or even across borders and use to create tension.
0: However, conservationists say that they are not demanding a ban on hunting. Sophie Install, legal advisor to the LRBPO, observed that their demand is for a 1,500-metre buffer zone around the protected area.
2: We're not asking for hunting to be stopped. We're not asking for anything completely outrageous. We're simply asking for a 1,500-metre buffer zone in order to meet international and European legal provisions.
0: Centers on where hunting rights end and cross-border wildfire protection begins. That's all we have for you in this bulletin, but before we slip into a very short break, here's a quick look at some of the images that have caught the world's attention. Stay tuned, you're watching Beyond World as well.

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1: The Israeli drone is above our heads all the time in Lebanon. Around 169 buildings have been totally reduced to rubble. Every time there's a warning, they just come to this public area where there are around 200 tents and they reside for a while and then they go back to their home. Some of the Lebanese people enjoying their time and some others forcibly displaced.
2: From the southern suburb of Beirut, I'm Ready Francis for WeOn World is One.

0: No matter what your day throws at you, stay in the spa state of mind with the Kohler Spa at home.
1: In-depth coverage of global issues broken down into facts, figures, and simple words. 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
1: In the last 12 months, India's defense technology has taken some big steps forward. INS Mahendragiri is bringing stealth sensors and networked systems to the sea. Rustam is giving the forces an unmanned eye that can stay aloft for hours. And INS Malwan is designed to hunt submarines in shallow coastal waters. How do you stop

a swarm of drones. That is where Bhargavastra comes in. India's indigenous counter-drone system is designed to detect and deal with unmanned aerial threats, including multiple drones approaching a protected area. But the threat is not always in the sky. Out at sea, India needs warships that can see first. Commissioned this year, Mahendragiri is the sixth Project 17A stealth frigate to join the Indian Navy. Mahendragiri's design is intended to reduce its signature, making it harder for an adversary to detect and track. Developed by the Aeronautical Development Establishment, Rustam is an indigenous family of medium-altitude, long-endurance, unmanned aerial vehicles developed for the Indian Armed Forces. Commissioned in July 2026 at Karwar, INS Malwan is the second Mahi-class anti-submarine warfare shallow watercraft to join the Indian Navy. Built by Cochin Shipyard, the vessel has more than 80% indigenous content, a sign of how much of the technology and engineering behind India's naval capability is now being developed and integrated at home.

0: Hello and welcome everyone. I am Ridham Sharma. Let's get started. According to Axios, Mossad chief Roman Goffman and Syrian foreign minister Assad al-Shebani holds a meeting to diffuse tensions between their countries after Israel's recent strike on a Syrian airbase. Firing a fresh salvo at US and President Donald Trump, Iranian President Masoud Pezeshkian, in a televised address, says his country is not Venezuela, even as it battles a full-scale military and economic war. PM Mark Carney's statutory tariffs says Carney will come back to the table quickly, else it will devastate his country. Global cricket icons including Sunil Gavaskar, Kapil Dev, Alan Border, Clive Lloyd and Alistair Cook join hands in appeal to Pak Prime Minister Shehbaz Sharif, urge court-monitored medical care for ex-Prime Minister Imran Khan.
1: We are working for our own space station called Bharat Yantra Station. The first module is already approved and then we have to establish the space station by 2035.
0: India announced six Nordic football associations join hands with other European associations declaring they had lost confidence in Infantino's leadership, demand leadership sweeping governance reforms in FIFA governing body. The Russia-Ukraine war is becoming increasingly personal for both sides, as economic centers are now under attack. Ukraine has targeted one of Russia's largest online e-commerce companies, along with other facilities far from the front line. Russian President Vladimir Putin has accused Kyiv of opening Pandora's box by striking economic targets. At least 30 people have been killed in attacks overnight and through Saturday. Four in Russia and two in Russian-annexed Crimea. Russia said it launched a concentrated strike on the Kyiv region using long-range precision weapons and drones. The Russian Defense Ministry said more than 40 trucks equipped with long-range drone launchers have been destroyed. Meanwhile, Ukrainian President Volodymyr Zelensky said Ukrainian forces had also struck several targets in South Russia. On Sunday, Ukraine targeted a logistics hub belonging to Russian e-commerce giant Ozon for the second consecutive day.

0: Kyiv says its expanding drone campaign is aimed at major Russian distribution networks linked to the country's wartime economy.
1: The Kyiv regime has set out to damage our economy. What has it done? It has opened Pandora's box itself. Well, get an answer about your Ukrainian most sensitive economic sectors, which frankly are already on their legs.
0: The attacks highlight the growing risk to civilian and commercial spaces as Moscow and Kyiv expand their long-range campaigns. For several weeks, Ukrainian forces have targeted Wildberries facilities across Russia. Ukraine has now turned its attention to Ozon, Russia's second largest online marketplace. Together, Wildberries and Ozon account for a large share of Russia's e-commerce industry. The intensifying bombardment has also placed renewed pressure on Ukraine's air defense system. France has promised to provide Kyiv with additional interceptor missiles. In a post on X, French President Emmanuel Macron said that it is crucial to provide Ukraine with all the necessary means to defend its skies and thwart this aggression. The development comes as Ukraine's shortage of advanced interceptors that includes US-made Patriot missiles has further complicated efforts to protect critical infrastructure. Kyiv's existing air defense systems are not capable of consistently intercepting the high-trajectory ballistic missiles that Russia has fired in growing numbers. Ukrainian officials have repeatedly appealed to Western allies for more interceptors. At the same time, diplomatic uncertainty has added another layer to the rapidly changing war. Russian President Yuri Ushakov said on Sunday that Putin and Trump would inevitably speak if both attend the Asia-Pacific Economic Cooperation Summit in China in November. Iran has delivered a chilling warning to its Gulf neighbors. It has said that any country that joins Donald Trump's planned economic offensive against Tehran could face retaliation like an earthquake. The threat came after Washington promised an unprecedented campaign of economic warfare and isolation against Tehran. Mohsen Rezai, secretary of Iran's Supreme National Security Council, issued the warning in a televised address, urging neighboring countries to stay away from the U.S. campaign. He said any country that participated in economic restrictions against Iran would be treated as an enemy.
2: If he, Trump, decides to take further action, our response, our retaliation, will be seismic. First, we will tell all neighboring countries and countries around the world not to join the United States in its economic war. Any country that takes part in imposing economic restrictions on us will be regarded as enemy.
0: All this comes against the backdrop of Washington preparing secondary sanctions for companies and governments that continue to do business with Tehran. The strategy is straightforward: force Iran's trading partners to choose between access to the U.S. economy and continued ties with Iran. U.S. believes that this pressure could achieve what military operations have failed to deliver, compelling Tehran to compromise without launching a broader campaign of attacks. But Iran's hardline leadership appears determined to resist Washington's pressure campaign. Iranian Foreign Minister Abbas Araghchi mocked Trump's new economic D-Day strategy by sharing a 2012 Obama post quoting Joe Biden on the most crippling sanctions.
3: This is a repetitive scenario from the crippling sanctions imposed during the Obama administration to the maximum pressure campaign during Mr. Trump's first administration to the latest sanctions. All of these measures have been introduced under different titles, but they represent the same kind of bullying that we have always seen in American policy.
0: But behind Tehran's defiance lies a deepening economic crisis. Years of sanctions, the disruption caused by the war, declining oil revenues and restricted access to global financial markets have left the Iranian economy under enormous strain. The UAE's decision to suspend trade with Iran has added a new and dangerous dimension to the standoff. Abu Dhabi has been one of Tehran's most important commercial links, and the halt in trade threatens to deepen Iran's isolation. Meanwhile, Iranian President Masoud Pezeshkian peace.
4: If we signed that memorandum, it was because on indefinitely. At some point, we ultimately have to make a decision to save the country from the state of neither war nor peace.
0: Amid the threats and counter-threats, the bigger question now is Iran's economic survival. Iran cannot attract investment or rebuild its battered economy, while the threat of renewed conflict hangs over the country and access to Hormuz remains uncertain. The memorandum had offered the possibility of sanctions relief, restored oil exports and economic recovery. Its failure has instead brought Iran back to the edge of confrontation. Now, with oil markets already under pressure and the future of Hormuz uncertain, a sanctions battle could quickly become a crisis felt across the world.

0: needs to be retaliated by any different mechanism that never been used before. So Iranian new equation policy means that they are from tolerating and absorbing the impact of the sanctions towards retaliating against any form of the economic sanction or limitation or containment of the Iranian trade, particularly with regards to the oil trades. So we need to wait and see what does that mean in practice.
1: A fleet of Chinese People's Liberation Army Air Force aircraft headlined by heavy J-16 arrived at an Egyptian airbase to participate in Eagles of Civilization 2026 exercise. This marks the first ever deployment of China's heavyweight fighters to the African continent. The jets completed a 6,000-kilometer journey across two continents and four countries in nearly 9 hours. The grueling flight required mid-air refueling facilitated by YY-2A tanker aircraft, part of the second iteration of the Eagles of Civilization 2026 joint training drills. The forces are focusing on offensive and defensive air combat tactics, air superiority operations, combat search and rescue, electronic warfare, and joint battle management. Military analysts note this is the J-16's interest. In last year's inaugural Eagles of Civilization exercises, China deployed lighter, single-engine J-10C fighters. The introduction of the heavier J-16 highlights a significant scaling up of bilateral military technical cooperation between Beijing and Cairo. These exercises also mark a notable geopolitical shift for the region. Egypt seeks to reduce reliance on U.S. arms by evaluating advanced Chinese military technology for potential purchases. For Washington, these exercises enhance the fears of losing its regional defense monopoly, comprising its military tech and facing threats to CENTCOM dominance. Another actor that is closely viewing these exercises is Israel. Egyptian integration of Chinese electronic warfare and jet technology will erode Tel Aviv's qualitative military edge just in its backyard. Extreme weather is gripping multiple European nations simultaneously, forcing thousands of emergency evacuations due to a combination of severe wildfires, floods, and powerful storms. Cities in France, Spain, Serbia, and Bosnia are battling with severe wildfires fueled by extreme summer heat and months of drought. In France, massive wildfires swept across the Cap Ferret Peninsula in southwestern parts of the country, prompting authorities to order the total evacuation of the tourism hotspot. Originating north of Cap Ferret, the blaze tore through more than 10,000 hectares of forest, threatening the peninsula's only escape route and destroying dozens of homes. Roughly 63,000 people, many of them tourists, were forced to flee as boats and destroyed. Similarly, Spain has faced a weekend of contrasting climate crises, flash floods, and intense wildfires. Torrential rains injured over 11, a major disruption to road and rail transport. Wildfires in Spain were triggered by lightning strikes. A fierce wildfire in the eastern Valencia region burned roughly 630 hectares of land. France and Spain have faced wildfires on their respective bordering areas, especially in France's southwest regions. Both the countries have sought help from the European Union as the blazes strained firefighting and other emergency services. A wave of over 50 coordinated arson and bombing attacks has shaken Thailand's insurgency-hit south, leaving two injured and prompting a temporary regional curfew. As authorities investigate the destruction, a regional security crackdown unfolds just ahead of the south. The violence unfolded rapidly in late hours and midnight. Two women were injured by a bomb explosion in Narthiwat's Muang district. Targets heavily featured government and commercial property, including a local government office building, a 7-Eleven convenience store, a stolen pickup truck, telecommunications towers, and electrical poles. The military's internal security operation stepped in NRT ward's governor imposed a temporary overnight curfew that was lifted in early hours today. Security officials also warned locals to avoid suspicious objects. The attacks occurred just ahead of a scheduled two-day visit to southern Songkhla province by Thaip in Buddhist-majority Thailand's Muslim-majority southernmost province in 2004, resulting in more than 7,000 deaths. The campaign for greater autonomy is primarily led by the BRN. Insurgents frequently target security personnel and state infrastructure, often timing strikes to coincide with high-profile government visits. Indian politics is often termed a combination of chemistry with voters and arithmetic of social dynamics. While the arithmetic takes years to reshape, the chemistry often swings from one poll season to another. India's principal political parties are a study in their approach to solving this chemistry equation. A day after Rahul Gandhi went all out with especially women in a high-profile event, the BJP, under the leadership of its new president, Nitin Nabin, got into a huddle to plan the road ahead. Nabin's new team had gotten together in the capital yesterday to focus on the key issues for the party in the days ahead, especially in the lead-up to the crucial Uttar Pradesh assembly polls. The headlines from the event were about BJP's resolution on Vande Mataram and meeting the Prime Minister. Today, the same team decided to go beyond headlines and deep dive into executing that strategy. BJP's meeting focused on expanding party membership, especially among the youth. The party also decided to make the newly appointed general secretaries in charge of different zones to oversee these membership drives and outreach events. One of the key decisions involved in taking the achievements of the central government to the public in poll-bound states through local-level outreach events, which focus on schemes benefiting the youth. Interestingly, while the BJP was strategizing its plans for upcoming polls, the Congress headquarters, a few kilometers away, saw banners of Rahul Gandhi as Batman, calling him a silent guardian, a move that expectedly drew sharp reactions from BJP and robust defense from Congress.
2: Rahul Gandhi ji being portrayed by his party as Batman, I don't know how appropriate that is, because that is a cartoon character from a comic series. Now, that is prone to interpret by some set of people that, you know, he's being projected as a cartoon character from a comic series. Now, if the Congress party believes that that is the appropriate way they wish to project their leadership, who's the leader of opposition in the country, then really it's for them to take a decision on it.
3: Look, this has been proved. They stood amid the students' protest and stood with the students, and when these were not even ready to register an FIR, he staged a protest demanding that an FIR be registered. He also staged a protest in front of Prime Minister's residence. So, he's a savior.
1: The two political developments of the day in a nutshell encapsulate the politics of the day. While the posters made the headlines, the closed-room huddle focused on the substance over sound. Actually, with both sides vying to win over young voters, the results of two approaches will become clear in the coming days. President Donald Trump made more than 1,000 security trades in June. This is according to a new financial disclosure filed with the U.S. Office of Government Ethics. Transactions were valued at between $78 million and $263 million. The White House, however, says the investments are independently managed and that Trump cannot direct individual trades. The June disclosure shows more than 1,000 securities transactions. The filing does not give exact dollar values. Instead, each trade is put in a range. Taken together, the disclosed transactions total between $78 million and $263 million. The largest single transaction was a June 22nd sale of between $5 and $25 million. In a Vanguard Group ETF. Among the bigger purchases were shares of Berkshire, Visa, MasterCard and Cintas.

0: On June 18th, Trump reported purchases of between 1 and 5 million companies, including Coinbase and Home Depot. Trading partners involved Palantir. Trump bought between $1,000 and $15,000 of Palantir on June 3rd. He then sold between $15,000 and $50,000 on June 16th, followed by a sale of between $5 lakh and $1 million on June 18th. He bought Palantir again on June 23rd and June 24th after the U.S. and Iran agreed to a peace deal on June 14th. The disclosure also shows trading around other major holdings. Trump bought between $1 and $5 million of Berkshire Hathaway on June 18th, then sold a smaller amount 6 days later. He sold between $1 and $5 million of Meta on June 18th and made smaller purchases later in the month. The new disclosure also puts Trump's June activity in a much larger context. In 2025, Trump reported more than 21,000 securities trades. The value of those transactions was between $600 million and $1.86 billion. The filing showed that some trades involved buying and selling the same security on the same day. The scale and timing of the trades have raised questions about potential conflicts of interest, but the White House denies there is a conflict. Spokesman Davis Inglay says Trump's holdings are maintained in discretionary accounts and invested through computer-based model portfolios that automatically replicate recognized indexes. The White House says neither Trump nor his family can direct or influence individual investment or their timing. Trump's son Eric has also said the president's assets are held in a blind trust. House maintenance are independently managed, as the president's latest disclosure reveals none of high-volume trading in U.S. markets. It's day two of the World Humanoid Robot Games in Beijing. More than 2,000 robots from 16 countries are competing in a wide range of events, from playing sports to taking on everyday tasks. These robots are putting their moves and skills to the test. Take a look and keep watching Beyond World is One for more news and updates.
1: In the future, there will definitely be sports events dedicated entirely to robots. We might even see Olympic champions playing table tennis alongside robots, like what we saw today, and we might work side by side with the robots in the future.
2: 发令枪响，选手们的起跑都不错，哇，一骑绝尘。我们看。

I spent quite a long time preparing before taking the stage, and I felt incredibly excited when I walked in. Yet, once the robot actually stepped onto the stage, I found myself in a state of deep calm. I had to constantly assess the robot's next move and gauge the distance.

0: matter what your day throws at you, stay in the spa state of mind with the Kola Spa at home.
1: The Israeli drone is above our heads all the time in Lebanon. Around 169 buildings have been totally reduced to rubble. Every time there's a warning, they just come to this public area where there are around 200 tents, and they reside for a while, and then they go back to their home. Some of the Lebanese people enjoying their times, and some others forcibly displaced.
2: From the southern suburb of Beirut, I'm Ready Francis for WeOn World is One.

0: No matter what your day throws at you, stay in the spa state of mind with the Kohler Spa at home.
1: In-depth coverage of global issues broken down into facts, figures, and simple words. 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
1: The architecture of war is changing. Geography is no longer a shield. The battlefield now stretches from sea to space. New weapons, new technologies, new theaters of conflict. From the factory floor to the firing range, from India's frontiers to the world's biggest defense exhibitions. Meet the veterans, industry stalwarts, and innovators as India builds its military capabilities. Your 360-degree insight into the future of warfare. Watch Defense Pulse with me, Shivan Jandhav.

French football turns the page. Zinedine Zidane is the new head coach of Le Bleu. The French Football Federation has officially named Zidane as successor to Didier Deschamps, who steps down after 14 years in charge. For France, this is more than an appointment. It's the return of a national icon. Zidane was the heartbeat of France.

Hello and welcome to the host Reddy Francis coming to you from a new episode of WEON's weekly show, where we bring you all things new from the world's most volatile region. Iranian missiles, U.S. warships, existential crisis for Israel, and Houthis in Yemen. We have a lot lined up. Let's take a look.

Iranian missiles have put more pressure on the American war machine. Now the USS Abraham Lincoln was pushed away from a vital route as walkways and exits. Now Donald Trump is looking for more sanctions while Tehran is saying that the economic assault will fail. Our next story brings you the latest on this situation where both Iran and the Americans seem to be locked. Take a look.

0: The sea is unforgiving. Nuclear-powered ships can carry immense firepower, but they cannot fight without fuel, food, spare parts, and safe ports. In the Gulf, every supply line has become a target. The USS Indian at the center of the storm. The supercarrier was forced to leave the battle zone. It dominated headlines for all the wrong reasons. At the beginning of the war, the Iranian attack in retaliation for the American-Israeli assault on Tehran targeted one of America's most crucial naval bases in Bahrain. The attack destroyed much of the base in Bahrain, which is home to the U.S. 5th Fleet, as well as a major logistics hub. The U.S. Navy had relied on this for decades. The Pentagon needed a plan B to feed sailors working around the clock to keep warplanes flying strike missions and later enforce a blockade of Iran's ports. With Iranian attacks threatening other regional ports, the U.S. military turned to the British-run base on Diego Garcia, south of the Maldives and roughly 3,500 kilometers from the carrier strike groups operating in the Gulf of Oman. The loss of Bahrain's hub has contributed to reported problems aboard carriers supporting operations against Iran, while Democratic senators raise concerns about the Lincoln's 5,000 sailors and their nearly nine-month deployment. The Secretary of War, Pete Hegseth, rejected those accounts as seriously misrepresented. But the resupply controversy has intensified questions about the carrier's condition and Washington's ability to sustain the war against Iran. Iran's missile campaign has forced American commanders to defend bases, ships, and logistics hubs across the region. Interceptors are consumed. Aircraft need protection. Warships must keep moving. The USS Abraham Lincoln has left, and USS George Washington has now entered the Persian Gulf. Military planners describe the move as a usual one, but a closer look shows it is a forced retreat.
1: Underestimating, let's say, the Iranian at the end of the day. The Americans have been thinking it's a matter of, let's say, 1 week, perhaps 2 weeks, to get a regime change in Tehran. They've missed the story totally because they've totally underestimated the value of the Strait of Hormuz on the Iranian side. They are condemned just to negotiate. But Trump doesn't want to show this weakness ahead of the midterm elections in the US. This is the situation where we are.
0: American military presence in the Gulf once the war ends. That points to a possible strategic reset. Donald Trump wants to claim the risk to U.S. forces and avoid a conflict that keeps expanding. The United States maintains around 40,000 military personnel stationed across nearly 20 key installations and bases in West Asia. Spanning from Jordan to Oman, Kuwait and Qatar host major long-term army and air force support infrastructure. But leaving is not simple. Iran can threaten bases, shipping lanes and energy routes. A hurried exit could look like defeat, and Iran is firm that the Strait of Hormuz remains shut until all their demands are fully met.
2: And let me make it clear, until America implements its commitments under the Memorandum of Understanding, including lifting the blockade on the release of frozen assets, lifting the oil sanctions, ending operations on all fronts, and other conditions that America has agreed to under the understanding, the strait will not be reopened.
0: The U.S. president is maintaining a bold posture and sticking to its core demand that Iran cannot be left unchecked.
3: Well, they want to make a deal, but they're not going to make the kind of a deal that I feel is necessary. Look, we're in there for one reason. Iran cannot have a nuclear weapon. You understand that? Iran cannot have a nuclear weapon, and they won't have a nuclear weapon. And right now, them building one after what we did

0: previously with the B-2 bombers. Going to be a long time behalf. But Iran cannot have, it's very simple, they can't have a nuclear weapon.
1: Washington has now turned to economic pressure. Trump's administration promises sanctions unlike anything Iran has faced. Tehran state. Iranian officials insist pressure will not break the country's resistance or force surrender.
2: Iran's missiles are stretching far beyond West Asia. With Europe on its radar, now NATO is on alert. Iranian officials have warned that any American base used to target Iran will be considered a target for Iranian missiles, with new missiles reaching far beyond West Asia. Now NATO is saying it is prepared for anything. Will Iran target American bases in Europe? And would that war escalate into far beyond this region? Our next report discovers.

0: From Berlin to Paris and from Bulgaria to Cyprus, Iran's missile threat with growing concern. After targeting US military positions across West Asia, Iran is reportedly considering whether to take its retaliation beyond West Asia. Reports say Iran has examined possible strikes on US military assets in southeastern Europe, including targets in Bulgaria and Cyprus, if Washington escalates its military campaign against Iran, and that has put NATO on notice. The alliance says it is prepared to address any threat and will do what it can. Iran poses a range of powerful missiles. One of the most widely used missile is Sejid, called the dancing missile, which can change its trajectory mid-path to confuse and invade the intercept. Yet the Sejil represents nearly one arrow in Iran's expanding quiver. In its retaliatory attacks against Israel and the US, Iran has developed a wide range of ballistic missiles with different capabilities. Some of its missiles are designed for long-range strikes, with reported ranges stretching thousands of kilometers, allowing them to reach targets across the Gulf and beyond. The concern is not just about where Iran could strike, but how far its missiles can reach. In March, Iran reportedly launched two ballistic missiles with a reported range of around 4,000 kilometers towards the US-UK base at Diyala in the Indian Ocean, marking a significant demonstration of its long-range missile capability. Iranian officials have also repeatedly warned that foreign bases used to launch attacks against Iran could themselves become targets. That warning has already been felt in Europe. Iranian Foreign Minister Abbas Araghchi recently urged Bulgaria and Cyprus to reconsider allowing their territories to be used for US military operations. So the question now is whether the Iran war remains confined to West Asia or whether its missiles could open a new front on European soil. From the Gulf to the Indian Ocean, and now with Europe in the conversation, NATO is preparing for what could be the next stage of this escalating conflict.
1: Russia is warning that Israel could push itself to an existential crisis. A top Russian military commander said that if the war continues to escalate, Israel could cease to exist. Now, these remarks came as Moscow and Tehran deepen military cooperation, with reports suggesting that Russian supplies were coming to Iran amid this war. Take a look.
2: The West Asia is no longer limited to West Asia. Russia is now entering the picture. Moscow is warning of consequences that could go far beyond the current battlefield. Western intelligence has long doubted

0: Beijing and Moscow are behind Iranian firepower. Multiple reports have documented that how both Russia and China have been assessing technical guidance to Iran. The accuracy of Iranian missile and drone attacks have stunned the US forces. Increasingly, the fingers are being pointed towards Russia and China. Now, a senior Russian commander has come out and made a statement which is raising eyebrows. Lieutenant General Apti Alaudinov, a deputy chief of Russia's main military political department, says that Israel could ultimately disappear as a state. Speaking to Russian state-owned news agency TASS, Alaudinov said the war in West Asia would only escalate. Russia accused Israel of then warned that Israel could overestimate its strength and, in his words, cease to exist as a state. The remarks come against the backdrop of deepening Russia-Iran military cooperation. According to an NBC News report citing a European government document, more than 24 ships have traveled through the Caspian Sea to help replenish Iran's military stockpiles. The reports say the shipments included ammunition, drone components, and TNT. The developments have also drawn Ukraine into the wider equation. On July 25th, Ukrainian forces struck an Iranian vessel in the Caspian Sea that Kyiv said was carrying military cargo between Iran and Russia. Iran, however, said the vessel was a commercial ship and claimed the attack killed one sailor and injured another. Iran condemned the strike as an act of aggression that could further expand the war. The incident was followed by a so-called frank conversation between Ukrainian Foreign Minister Andriy Sybiha and his Iranian counterpart Abbas Araghchi. The deepening Russia-Iran ties have come as both countries face pressure from the West. Iran has long supplied Russia with military equipment and drones, including Shahed-type drones that have been used repeatedly in Russian attacks on Ukraine. Now, with Moscow allegedly helping Tehran replenish its military stockpiles, the West Asia conflict is taking on a wider geopolitical dimension. And Russia's latest warning about Israel's future only adds to the growing concern that the conflict could spiral far beyond its current front lines.
1: Turkey and Israel are edging closer to a direct confrontation. Now, it all started in Syria. Israel struck a Syrian airbase preparing to host Turkish forces. Now, Washington is stepping in, trying to de-escalate, and is working on a deconfliction mechanism between Turkey, Israel, and Syria. But the question is, will Turkey and Israel start a war? Take a look.
2: The immediate flashpoint in West Asia is Syria. U.S. has warned that both nations inch closer to war. The escalation happened when Israel struck the Abu al-Duhur airbase in northwestern Syria, saying it was acting to prevent Turkish military deployment.
3: We will not tolerate Turkish military presence. Israel intends to establish presence in the airport southern to its lines and Aleppo. So we conveyed a message. How would I define the message for you?
2: Turkey rejected that justification, saying there was no Turkish forces at the base and denounced the strike as an escalation. But behind the airstrike is a much bigger strategic dispute. Ankara has emerged as a major backer of Syria's new government. While Israel is determined to limit what it sees as hostile military entrenchment on its northern front.
4: Our efforts and contributions towards preserving Syria's sovereignty and territorial integrity and helping it achieve stability and security will continue with determination.
2: And that is where the two countries' security calculations are colliding. Technically formidable power, it has a large standing military reserve force, a major

0: Air Force and one of NATO's largest ranks. Global Firepower's 2026 assessment ranks Turkey among the world's top military powers, with a large inventory of aircraft, armor, artillery and naval assets. Israel, however, has a different kind of advantage. Its military is smaller in manpower, but it has high-end air power, advanced intelligence and surveillance capabilities, precision strike systems, and a multi-layered air and missile defense network. Israel also operates the F-35I, giving its air force a significant stealth and long-range strike capability. So a direct war would not simply be a question of who has more troops or more weapons. It would be a conflict between Turkey's scale, industrial capacity, and Israel's technological edge, air power and intelligence capabilities. But there is another major variable. On August 7, 2026, Turkey, Saudi Arabia and Pakistan signed a joint defense agreement based on collective deterrence. The agreement says an armed attack on one of the three states would be regarded as an attack on all three. The pact does not name Israel as an adversary, and Turkish President Recep Tayyip Erdogan has said it targets no country, but its timing is significant. It creates a new security alignment involving Turkey, Saudi Arabia and nuclear-armed Pakistan at a time when Israel's regional relations are already under strain. And this raises the bigger question. Could Syria become the trigger for a much wider West Asian confrontation? Washington clearly does not want that to happen. U.S. Special Envoy Tom Barrack has said that the Israeli strike on the Abu al-Dhuhr airbase nearly triggered a direct match between the two. For now, there is no indication that Ankara or Tel Aviv wants an all-out, but the red lines are getting closer. Turkey wants a stronger role in post-Assad Syria. Israel wants to prevent any military power it considers a threat from establishing a foothold there. And with new regional defense alignments taking shape, every new strike or military deployment now carries the risk of a much larger escalation.
1: Houthis of the Yemen are turning the Yemeni Red Sea shore into another confrontation region in West Asia, with drones, missiles and threats to project power far beyond reach, with their total control on Bab al-Mandeb and their targeting Saudi oil ships. Now the question is, how far could that go? Take a look.
2: The Houthis may not control the sea, but they have found a way to make the sea a weapon. Missiles on the coast, drones in the air, and commercial ships in their crosshairs. The Houthis do not have a conventional navy, but they have something almost as strategic: control of territory overlooking the Red Sea. Clear, linked shipping, declared a maritime blockade against Saudi Arabia and warned ships against entering the Red Sea. The group has since claimed attacks on Saudi oil tankers and facilities. And the threat is no longer just a warning. On August 11th, a commercial vessel was attacked near the Bab al-Mandeb Strait. Reuters reported that four crew members and two Yemeni rescuers were killed. The two Houthis claimed the ship was carrying Saudi military equipment, a claim that has not been independently verified. The Houthi missile threat has also hit Mocha. Reuters reported that the port was struck by more than 25 missiles in recent days. And now Yemen's government could seek greater control along the Bab al-Mandeb coast. The foreign minister has accused the group of trying to replicate Iran's strategy in the Strait of Hormuz, using a maritime choke point to gain leverage over regional powers and global shipping. That is the core of the Houthi strategy. The group inserted itself into the wider war when its geography gave it maximum leverage. but rather than directly

0: confronting the United States, much of its pressure has been focused on Saudi Arabia, a target closer to home and one where the Houthis have a long history of conflict. The consequences, however, are global. Bab al-Mandab connects the Red Sea with the Gulf of Aden and is a critical route for international shipping. Reuters reports that many tankers are now avoiding the strait, while some Saudi oil shipments are being routed through alternative paths. And Saudi Arabia is already responding. Riyadh has announced plans for a multinational maritime defense coalition to protect shipping and energy routes through the Red Sea and Bab al-Mandab. Turkey, Pakistan, and Egypt are among the countries that have backed the initiative.
1: That's all we have for you on this episode of the West Asia Post. I will see you next week with a brand new lineup, always bringing you the most recent updates, news, and ground reports from West Asia. I'm your host, Reddy Francis, signing off from Beirut, Lebanon. For more global news, keep on watching.

0: No matter what your day throws at you, stay in the spa state of mind with the coolest spa at home.
1: The Israeli drone is above our heads all the time in Lebanon. Around 169 buildings have been totally reduced to rubble. Every time there's a warning, they just come to this public area where there are around 200 tents and they reside for a while and then they go back to their home. Some of the Lebanese people enjoying their time and some others forcibly displaced.
2: From the southern suburb of Beirut, I'm Ready Francis for WeOn World is One.

0: matter what your day throws at you, stay in the spa state of mind with the Kohler Spa at home.
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The architecture of war is changing. Geography is no longer a shield. The battlefield now stretches from sea to space. New weapons, new technologies, new theaters of conflict. From the factory floor to the firing range, from India's frontiers to the world's biggest defense exhibitions. Meet the veterans, industry stalwarts, and innovators as India builds its military capabilities. 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Watch Defense Pulse with me, Shivan Chandra.

French football turns the page. Zinedine Zidane is the new head coach of Les Bleus. The French Football Federation has officially named Zidane as successor to Didier Deschamps, who steps down after 14 years in charge. For France, this is more than an appointment. It's the return of a national icon. Zidane was the heartbeat of France's 1998 World Cup triumph, scoring twice in the final against Brazil. He went on to win the Ballon d'Or the same year and led Les Bleus to Euro glory in 2000. As a manager, Zidane delivered an unprecedented three straight Champions League titles with Real Madrid. Now, the man who gave France its greatest footballing memory takes charge of its future. A national hero is back home, this time in the double.

Welcome back. Thanks for staying with us. You're watching Beyond World is with me, Diksha Bisla. We have lots lined up for you on this bulletin. Let's quickly start with the headlines. According to Axios, Mossad chief Roman Goffman and Syrian Foreign Minister Asad al-Shabani hold a meeting to diffuse tension between their countries after Israel's recent strike on a Syrian airbase. Firing a fresh salvo at U.S. son President Trump, Iranian President Masoud Pezeshkian in a televised address says his country is not Venezuela, even as it battles a full-scale military and economic war. U.S. Transport Secretary dismisses Canadian Prime Minister Mark Carney's claims to slap retaliatory tariffs, says Carney will come back to the table quickly, else it will devastate his country. Twenty-one global cricket icons, including Sunil Gavaskar, Kapil Dev, Alan Border, Clive Lloyd and Alistair Cook, they join hands in an appeal to Pakistan Prime Minister Shehbaz Sharif, urge court monitored medical care for ex-Prime Minister Imran Khan. Protests take center stage at the heart of national capital, demand the rollback of university equity guidelines. Several protesters taken into custody. ED arrests former minister Karumuri Nageswara Rao in the AP liquor transport case. An ED is against former minister Karumuri. Six Nordic football associations join hands with other European associations, declaring they had lost confidence in Gianni Infantino's leadership. They demand leadership sweeping governance reforms in FIFA governing body. Our top focus on Beyond at this hour, Ukrainian President Volodymyr Zelensky has rejected calls for presidential elections to be held while the country remains at war with Russia. He has warned that a wartime vote would deepen political divisions and it will pose a serious threat

0: to national stability. While in comments released to reporters on Sunday, Zelensky said that holding elections under the current conditions, it would be a huge risk and could split the country. The remarks were Zelensky's first public response. Minister Mikhailo Fedorov called for Ukraine to begin preparing for a presidential election during wartime. Fedorov issued the demand in a video address last week, where he argued that Russia should not be allowed to decide Ukrainians can exercise their democratic rights. The former defense minister's intervention came shortly after his dismissal from government.
1: Центр, це буквально там хтось
2: особисті. Тепер Київ. Та Київ це весь тут уже зібрався, і він має весь пошук.
3: Будемо стояти! Стояли! Стояли!
0: The 35-year-old was a long-time ally of Zelensky, but he was then unexpectedly dismissed as minister in July. Office. His removal sparked protests and public calls for his reinstatement. Soon after, he called for Ukraine to prepare solutions despite the ongoing war. The move broke a long-standing political taboo. Russia had largely avoided calling for elections, while martial law remained in force. Now, it is to be noted that Ukrainian law currently prohibits the holding of elections under martial law. The country has remained under martial law since Russia's full-scale invasion, and national elections have subsequently been suspended. Meanwhile, Ukraine's blue and yellow flag flew high over Sunday as President Volodymyr Zelensky marked National Flag Day. With a powerful show of European support, Zelensky was joined by leaders from the Nordic and Baltic region. And those leaders include Denmark the day before Ukraine marks its Independence Day. In his address, Zelensky spoke about Ukraine's struggle and independence. He also highlighted the historic 99 flag of independence carried into Ukraine's parliament at the moment the country declared independence from the Soviet Union.
4: Today is an important day. It is the day of our important Ukrainian symbol, our true protective talisman. It is a day of very strong emotions. It is that warmth you feel when you are at home or when, wherever you are in the world, you recognize your own people and everything that is yours.
0: Zelensky said the Kremlin's obsession with destroying Ukraine. They will take part in meetings of the Nordic Baltic 8 and the Coalition of the Willing as international support for Kyiv remains under focus. For Zelensky, the message is still clear. Ukraine's flag still flies and its European allies are united. As tensions escalate in the West Asia war, Iran is hardening its position over the Strait of Hormuz, as the waterway becomes the central battleground in its confrontation with the United States. Iran's new Supreme National Security Council, Mohsen Rezai, says that the Hormuz will not be reopened until Washington fulfills its commitments. Rezai also issued a direct warning to Iran's neighbors against participating in the U.S. economic campaign, stating that Iran would initially negotiate with the countries not to participate, but if they continued, not a single drop of oil would pass through the Strait of Hormuz and the Gulf. Iran says it has reached an understanding with Oman on a possible alternative shipping route. But the Strait of Hormuz will remain a key lever. On February 28th this year, Hormuz carried one-fifth of the global oil and LNG supplies. The U.S. President Donald Trump meanwhile called the Strait of Hormuz as an American territory, as the U.S. continues the military blockade of Iran's shipping and ports. Last week, Trump used his social media platform, Truth Social, and labeled Hormuz as an American territory. Iran was quick to react on the post and rejected the claims and insisted that the waterway will remain closed until its conditions are met. The Trump administration, meanwhile, continues to struggle to end the war with Iran. Rezai, in a recent interview, claimed that the naval blockade by the United States was nothing new and Iran was able to sell 70 million barrels of oil. Listen to this.
5: The naval blockade is nothing new. We have been under a naval blockade for several months now, yet we have continued to sell our oil. In just past month, We have sold 70 million barrels of oil. The first week after the agreement,

0: agreement week because we shipped out the 70 million barrels of oil we had on hand. Every day, we are selling oil equal to our daily production despite the presence of U.S. naval vessels. That is what Mr. Trump's naval blockade has amounted to.
1: West Asia is also looking beyond Hormuz. Saudi Arabia are discussing pipeline expansion, new export routes and logistics corridors. Options include Saudi Arabia's East-West pipeline, the UAE's Habshan-Fujairah pipeline, the Sumer pipeline and ports in Oman facing the Arabian Sea. Now, these developments are likely to upset Iran, with both US and Iran being adamant on their demands. And with no signs of the war coming to an end, the next phase of the conflict could be fought not just with missiles and drones, but through Hormuz, energy flows and regional trade. Syria and Israel are moving to lower into Israeli airstrike on a Syrian airbase, threatened to deepen the confrontation. High-level Syrian and Israeli officials met as part of an effort to prevent further escalation. Now, the meeting brought together Syrian Foreign Minister Assad al-Shabani and Mossad Director Roman Goffman. According to an Axios report, the report comes days after Israel bombed the Abu al-Duhur base in northwestern Syria, striking runways and hangars with at least 8 bombs. Israel said it acted to stop a potential Turkish military build-up at the base, claiming Turkey was preparing to deploy drones and radars there. Syria, however, denied plans for a permanent Turkish military presence, saying Turkish officers they had only visited as part of existing training and military cooperation. The strike was described by Israel as a warning shot. Washington has since pushed all three sides back towards dialogue, the Trump administration and other senior U.S. officials using and urging Israel, Syria and Turkey to resume talks. Damascus says that it remains ready for negotiations and a new security agreement. But Syria also wants Israel to change course, warning that continued military action could deepen instability rather than provide long-term security. The latest meeting now offers a possible diplomatic off-ramp, but whether it can prevent another military escalation remains the key question.

0: gathers momentum. The discussions are expected to focus on the Iran-US peace initiative, President Donald Trump's visit, and the emerging Pakistan-Turkey-Saudi Arabia understanding as part of the Mecca deal, along with the escalating Houthi issue in West Asia. Well, Munir is expected to meet Iran's top military and political leadership, and this as diplomatic efforts intensify to prevent a wider regional escalation. According to Iran's foreign ministry, the visit underscores Pakistan's growing role as a key mediator between Iran and the United States. Islamabad will be facilitating negotiations aimed at ending the conflict triggered by U.S. and Israeli strikes on Iran earlier this week. And Munir's Tehran visit is likely to coincide with Washington's rollout of what U.S. officials call the toughest sanctions in history against Iran. Republic. At least 21 former international cricket captains have appealed to Pakistan Prime Minister Shehbaz Sharif. They have appealed to ensure full court-ordered medical care for jailed former Prime Minister Imran Khan. The former captains, including Indian greats such as Kapil Dev and Sunil Gavaskar, along with icons like Adam Gilchrist, Sir Alistair Cook and Sir Clive Lloyd, have said that they were writing as former colleagues and rivals united by their shared connection to cricket. The appeal follows concerns over the implementation of a cricket Supreme Court order. The order directed that Khan be transferred to a hospital for examination by a medical board that was to include his personal physicians and his sister, Dr. Uzma Khan. The captain said that Khan's hospital stay lasted only a few hours. And according to his family and legal team, he was examined at a state appointment and he was declared medically fit and returned to Adiala jail before the court-directed board could complete its assessment. The former player said that they did not seek to interfere in Pakistan's domestic, legal or political processes but called for the Supreme Court's directions to be fully implemented. They called for three measures: completion of an independent medical assessment by the court-directed board, including Khan's own doctors, uninterrupted weekly family visits, and prompt provision of any treatment which is recommended by the medical assessment. Now, former Pakistan Prime Minister Imran Khan has been in custody for more than 3 years amid multiple legal cases. The former cricket captain said that they hoped the matter would be resolved quickly and with dignity. The latest appeal builds on a letter sent 6 months ago by 14 former international captains urging humane treatment and proper medical care for Khan. Seven additional former captains. And as India continues to expand ambitions in human space flight and deep space exploration, it is now aiming to establish its own space station by 2035. Speaking at National Space Day celebrations in Ahmedabad, ISRO Chairman V. Narayanan even said that the first module of the planned space station has already been approved. The project marks a major step in India's long-term effort to build an independent human presence in orbit. ISRO is also pursuing a range of ambitious space programs, including deep space missions, solar research, human space flight, and planetary defense initiatives. The agency is working with NASA on several projects while seeking to expand opportunities for private companies to commercialize India's growing space sector. Listen to this.
1: The visionary leadership of Honorable Prime Minister of India, Narendra Modi ji, lot of programs are pipeline. We are working on the Gaganyaan program, we are working on the further Navy programs, and we have to place a lot of satellites for multiple applications, and we are working for our own space station called Bharat Antariksh Station. The first module is already approved, and then we have to establish the space station by 2035.
0: India's space ambitions have received a major boost last year when it became the fourth country to demonstrate space docking technology. The achievement is considered an important capability for future crewed missions and the construction and operation of a space station. The country is taking a larger role in the global space economy, estimated at around $400 billion, as New Delhi promotes space exploration and commercialization as part of its broader ambition to establish India as a global power. And from the national capital are students in IIT UGC Equity Regulations 2026.

0: मारेगा पुलिस सब, ये मारेगा ये
1: A large group of students and activists gather in the heart of New Delhi. They demanded that the controversial rules be rolled back. Heavy security was deployed at the site. The Rapid Action Force and central security personnel were deployed across Jantar Mantar, Jai Singh Road and Parliament Street. The Delhi police had detained several protesters after they assembled in Connaught Place, surrounding areas of Suraksha Sanhita. And this comes barely after a month after the youth and students Jantar Mantar and across the country. Against the NEET paper leak, the protest over the alleged irregularities in the exam led due to the resignation of Education Minister Dharmendra Pradhan. Shortly after, the centre also introduced changes to the regulations by the National Testing Agency. And Delhi has issued a public health advisory after a sharp spike in H1N1 swine flu infections. As seasonal influenza spreads across the capital, health authorities have urged residents to wear masks in crowded places and follow strict respiratory hygiene. According to data from Delhi, 300 infections, making H1N1 the dominant flu strain this season. It advised people to wear masks in poorly ventilated spaces, wash hands frequently, cover cough and sneezes and avoid close contact with anyone showing flu-like symptoms. Now, those with persistent fever, cough or breathing difficulty have been urged to seek medical attention. Amid growing concern, ICMR has clarified that no new H1N1 variant has been detected in India, according to reports. It stressed that the current outbreak is a seasonal flu wave and not a novel strain. While H1N1 can infect anyone, health experts say that young children, older adults, pregnant women and people with chronic heart, lung or metabolic diseases are particularly vulnerable. A 31-year-old software engineer, Vinay Gupta, was allegedly beaten to death by members of his family, residents in Nihal Vihar in New Delhi, following a domestic dispute. Now, an argument between the couple over who would apply medicine to their twins' blisters turned into a tragedy. Following the argument, Vinay's wife Rekha stormed out, and within minutes, 6 to 7 of Rekha's family members entered and surrounded Vinay. His mother says that she had stepped away briefly to arrange water for the visitors. But by the time that she returned, her son was being dragged, pinned down, choked and struck repeatedly on the chest. Vinay's family has described the attack as a calculated conspiracy, alleging that it was pre-planned and extraordinarily violent. Their further claims CCTV cameras at the scene were switched off moments before the assault began. Police have registered a murder case under sections 103(1) and 2. Forensic teams have collected evidence. Investigators worked to reconstruct the timeline and establish each accused's role. Vinay worked as a software engineer at Adobe. He was the father of infant twins and the only son of aging parents. His death has left a family shattered and has raised uncomfortable questions about how quickly a domestic quarrel can spiral into a fatal mob assault. And Sri Lanka's main Tamil opposition party, Ilankai Tamil Arasu Katchi, or the ITAK, is demanding a national referendum on a controversial constitutional amendment that seeks to extend the retirement age of judges. Now, the ITAK says that the proposed 22nd amendment would directly affect the concerns of the sovereignty of the people and must therefore be put to a public vote. The amendment would raise the retirement age of the Supreme Court judges from 65 to 67, Court of Appeal judges from 63 to 67, and set a retirement age of 62 for High Court, District Court and Magistrates Court judges. The bill has been on the Sri Lankan Parliament's order paper since the 18th of August and is due for its second reading after the Supreme Court rules on the petitions challenging its constitutionality. Now, the move has triggered a wider judicial independence debate. The UN Special Rapporteur on Judicial Independence, it has warned that an ad hoc extension of sitting judges' terms could create risk of executive and legislative interference. The Bar Association, Judicial Service Association and the Commonwealth Lawyers Association, they have all opposed the move. Meanwhile, several opposition parties have joined.

0: data demanding a referendum. The government, led by President Anuradha Kumarasamy, argues that extending judicial terms is needed to tackle a backlog of more than 1.1 million cases. The Democratic Republic of Congo and the Rwanda-backed M22, they have agreed on a roadmap to advance peace negotiations. The following Swiss mediated talks aimed at ending one of Africa's longest-running conflicts. Now, the breakthrough builds on the U.S.-brokered Doha Framework Agreement signed last year. But despite that deal, fighting has continued across the mineral-rich East, leaving the humanitarian crisis unresolved. A joint ceasefire verification mission will deploy to Minembwe in South Kivu, and this marks the first on-the-ground effort to monitor compliance under the Doha Peace Framework. A new round of talks was held in Switzerland last week. The two sides and their mediators said they had stalked out a path forward, and now it offers cautious hope for Eastern Congo, where decades of violence have displaced millions. Armed groups, however, continue to battle for control of the region's vast mineral wealth. Last year, the rebels seized large parts of the eastern DRC, and this triggered admission and renewed accusations that Rwanda backs the group, a claim that was repeatedly denied. The two sides agreed on a standardized system for reporting ceasefire violations, a key step which is aimed at reducing mistrust as fighting continues despite previous peace commitments. A cross-border dispute between neighboring France and Belgium is escalating over duck hunting, with conservationists demanding greater protection for migratory birds. Now, to protest the hunting activity near the protected Hachis marshes, 700 people gathered near the Bernissart in Belgium, which is near the French border. The campaigners say that the ducks that move from the Belgian wetlands into France are exposed to gunfire just kilometers from the protected area. Alan Malmö, a volunteer ornithologist at Netagora, observed that monitoring before and after the opening of the hunting season saw a difference in the number of ducks which return. He also described the intensity of the hunting activity, with around 1,200 to 1,300 shots fired during a 90-minute period.
1: We count the ducks that fly past before the start of the hunting season, those traveling from Belgium, from the Hachis marshes to the French wetland, before the hunting season begins. The difference between the two is the birds that have disappeared, that have died. It lasts an hour and a half, with roughly 1,200, 1,300 shots fired.
0: But the hunters reject the characterization of the issue as a widespread crisis. The president of France's FDC 59 Hunting Federation, Simon Regin, expressed concern that a local issue involving only a few facilities.
2: We, as hunters, see this as a great issue about just a few facilities, five, six, maybe a few more. For a very localized problem, it's a minor issue that people are trying to blow out of all proportion at the national level or even across borders and use to create tension.
0: However, conservationists say that they are not demanding a ban on hunting. Sophie Instor, legal advisor to the LRBPO, observed that the demand is for a 1,500-meter buffer zone around the protected area.
3: We're not asking for the impossible. We're not asking for hunting to be stopped. We're not asking for anything completely outrageous. We're simply asking for a 1,500-meter buffer zone in order to comply with international and European legal provisions.
0: The dispute now centers on where hunting rights end and cross-border wildlife protection begins. That's all we had for you in this bulletin. For more news and updates, watching Beyond World is One.

French football turns the page. Zinedine Zidane is new head coach of Les Bleus. The French Football Federation has officially named Zidane as successor to Didier Deschamps, who steps down after 14 years in charge. For France, this is more than an appointment. It's the return of a national

icon. Zidane was the heartbeat of France's 1998 World Cup triumph, scoring twice in the final against Brazil. He went on to win the Ballon d'Or the same year and led Les Bleus to Euro glory in 2000. As a manager, Zidane delivered an unprecedented three straight Champions League titles with Real Madrid. Now, the man who gave France its greatest footballing memory takes charge of its future. A national hero is back home, this time in the dugout.

In the last 12 months, India's defense technology has taken some big steps forward. INS Mahendragiri is bringing stealth sensors and networked systems to the sea. Rustam is giving the forces an unmanned eye that can stay aloft for hours. And INS Malwan is designed to hunt submarines in shallow coastal waters. How do you stop a swarm of drones? That is where Bhargavastra comes in. India's indigenous counter-drone system is designed to detect and deal with unmanned aerial threats, including multiple drones approaching a protected area. But the threat is not always in the sky. Out at sea, India needs warships that can see first. Commissioned this year, Mahendragiri is the sixth Project 17A stealth frigate to join the Indian Navy. Mahendragiri's design is intended to reduce its signature, making it harder for an adversary to detect and track. Developed by the Aeronautical Development Establishment, Rustam is an indigenous family of medium-altitude, long-endurance, unmanned aerial vehicles developed for the Indian Armed Forces.

0: Hello and welcome. You're watching Beyond Woven. I am Ridham Sharma. Let's get started. According to Axios, Mossad chief Roman Goffman and Syrian foreign minister Assad al-Shebani holds a meeting to diffuse tensions between their countries after Israel's recent strike on a Syrian airbase. Firing a fresh salvo at US and President Donald Trump, Iranian President Masoud Pezeshkian, in a televised address, says his country is not Venezuela, even as it is a full-scale military and economic war. US Transport Secretary dismisses Canadian PM Mark Carney's claims to slap retaliatory tariffs, says Carney will come back to the table quickly, else it will devastate his country. Global cricket icons including Sunil Gavaskar, Kapil Dev, Alan Border, Clive Lloyd and Alistair Cook join hands in appeal to Pak Prime Minister Shehbaz Sharif, urge court-monitored medical care for ex-Prime Minister Imran Khan.
1: We are working for our own space station called Bharat Yantra Station. The first module is already approved and then we have to establish the space station.
0: India announces planned space station by

0: 2035 Research Organization, and says the first module has already been approved. Six Nordic football associations join hands with other European associations, declaring they had lost confidence in Infantino's leadership, demand leadership sweeping governance reforms in FIFA governing body. The Russia-Ukraine war is becoming increasingly personal for both sides, as economic centers are now under attack. Ukraine has targeted one of Russia's largest online e-commerce companies, along with other facilities far from the front line. Vladimir Putin has accused Kiev of opening Pandora's box by striking economic targets. At least 13 people have been killed in attacks overnight and through Saturday. Seven were killed in Ukraine, four in Russia, and two in Russian-annexed Crimea. Russia said it launched a concentrated strike on the Kyiv region using long-range precision weapons and drones. The Russian Defense Ministry said more than 40 trucks equipped with long-range drone launchers have been destroyed. Meanwhile, Ukrainian President Volodymyr Zelensky said Ukrainian forces had also struck several targets inside Russia. Sunday, Ukraine targeted a logistics hub belonging to Russian e-commerce giant Ozon for the second consecutive day. Kiev says its expanding drone campaign is aimed at major Russian distribution networks linked to the country's wartime economy.
1: The Kiev regime has set out to damage. What done? It has opened Pandora's box itself. Well, get an answer about your Ukrainian most sensitive economic sectors, which frankly are already on their last legs.
0: The attacks highlight the growing risk to civilian and commercial spaces as both Moscow and Kiev expand their long-range campaigns. For weeks, Ukrainian forces have targeted Wildberries facilities across Russia. Ukraine has now turned its attention to Ozon, Russia's second-largest online marketplace. Together, Wildberries and Ozon account for a large share of Russia's e-commerce industry. The intensifying bombardment has also placed renewed pressure on Ukraine's air defense system. France has promised to provide Kiev with additional interceptor missiles. In a post on X, French President Emmanuel Macron said that it is crucial to provide Ukraine with all the necessary means to defend its skies and thwart this aggression. The development comes against a shortage of advanced interceptors that includes US-made Patriot missiles has further complicated efforts to protect major cities and critical infrastructure. Kiev's existing air defense systems are not capable of consistently intercepting the high-trajectory ballistic missiles that Russia has fired in growing numbers. Ukrainian officials have repeatedly appealed to Western allies for more interceptors. At the same time, diplomatic uncertainty has added another layer to the rapidly changing war. Russian presidential aide Yuri Ushakov said on Sunday that Putin and Trump would inevitably speak if both attend the Asia-Pacific Economic Cooperation Summit in China in November. Iran has delivered a chilling news. It has said that Trump's planned economic offensive against Tehran could face retaliation like an earthquake. The threat came after Washington promised an unprecedented campaign of economic warfare and isolation against Tehran. Mohsen Rezai, secretary of Iran's Supreme National Security Council, issued the warning in a televised address, urging neighboring countries to stay away from the U.S. campaign. He said any country that participated in economic restrictions against Iran would be treated as an enemy.
2: If he, Trump, decides to take further action, our response, our retaliation, will be seismic. First, we will tell all neighboring countries and countries around the world not to join the United States in its economic war. Any country that takes imposing economic restrictions on us will be regarded as an enemy.

0: ایجاد محدودیت.
1: All this comes against the backdrop of Washington preparing secondary sanctions on foreign banks, companies, and governments that continue to do business with Tehran. The strategy is straightforward: force Iran's trading partners to choose between access to the U.S. economy and continued ties with Iran. U.S. believes that this pressure could achieve what military operations have failed to deliver, compelling Tehran to compromise without launching a broader campaign of strikes. But Iran's hardline leadership appears determined to resist Washington's pressure campaign. Iranian Foreign Minister Abbas Araghchi mocked Trump.
2: This is a repetitive scenario of sanctions imposed during the Obama administration to the maximum pressure campaign during Mr. Trump's first administration, and now to the latest sanctions. All of these measures have been introduced under different titles, but they represent the same kind of bullying that we have always seen in American policy.
1: But behind Tehran's defiance lies a deepening economic crisis. Years of sanctions, the disruption caused by the war, declining oil revenues, and restricted access to global financial markets have left the Iranian economy under enormous strain. The UAE's decision to suspend trade with Iran has added a new and dangerous dimension to the standoff. Abu Dhabi has been one of Tehran's most important commercial links, and the halt in trade threatens to deepen Iran's isolation. Meanwhile, Iranian President Masoud signed the Memorandum of Understanding. He called it the best available arrangement to pull Iran out of what he described as a state of neither war nor peace.
3: If we signed that memorandum, it was because we believe a war cannot go on indefinitely. At some point, we ultimately have to make a decision to save the country from the state of neither war nor peace.
1: Amid the threats and counter-threats, the bigger question now is Iran's economic survival. Iran cannot attract investment or rebuild its battered economy while the threat of renewed conflict hangs over the country and access to Hormuz remains uncertain. The memorandum had offered the possibility of sanctions relief, restored oil exports, and economic recovery. This battle could quickly become a crisis felt across. We earlier spoke to Dr. Sayed Imamian. He is an assistant professor at Tehran Polytechnic and founder and former director of the Governance and Policy Think Tank.
4: My understanding is that the Iranians are looking for a new equation. That's the sanction is no longer without any cost, and the sanctions needs to be retaliated by any mechanism that never been used before. So Iranian new equation policy means that they are shifting from tolerating and absorbing the impact of the sanctions towards retaliating against any form of the economic sanction or limitation or containment of the Iranian trade, particularly with regards to the oil trades. So we need to wait and see in practice.
1: A fleet of Chinese People's Liberation Army Air Force aircraft headlined by heavy J-16 Hidden Dragon fighters arrived at an Egyptian airbase to participate in Eagles of Civilization 2026 exercise. This marks the first ever deployment of China's heavyweight fighters to the African continent. The jets completed a 6,000-kilometer journey across two continents and four countries in nearly 9 hours. The grueling flight required mid-air refueling facilitated by YY-2A tanker aircraft, part of the second iteration of the Eagles of Civilization 2026 joint training drills. The forces are focusing on offensive and defensive air combat tactics, air superiority operations, combat search and rescue, electronic warfare, and joint battle management. Military analysts note this is the J-16's longest-range deployment to date. It serves as a major test of pilot endurance and China's growing global power projection capabilities to safeguard overseas interests. In last year's inaugural Eagles of Civilization exercises, China deployed lighter, single-engine J-10C fighters. The introduction of the heavier J-16 highlights a significant scaling up of bilateral military technical cooperation between Beijing and

Cairo. These exercises also mark a notable geopolitical shift for the region. Egypt seeks to reduce reliance on U.S. arms by evaluating advanced Chinese military technology for potential purchases. For Washington, these exercises enhance the fears of losing its regional defense monopoly, comprising its military tech and facing threats to CENTCOM dominance. Another actor that is closely viewing these exercises is Israel. Egyptian integration of Chinese electronic warfare and jet technology will erode a native military edge just in its backyard. Extreme weather is gripping multiple European nations simultaneously, forcing thousands of emergency evacuations due to a combination of severe wildfires, floods, and powerful storms. Cities in France, Spain, Serbia, and Bosnia are battling with severe wildfires fueled by extreme summer heat and months of drought. In France, massive wildfires swept across the Cap Ferret Peninsula in southwestern parts of the country, prompting authorities to order the total evacuation of the tourism hotspot. Originating homes, people, many of them tourists, were forced to flee when teams were deployed. Spain has faced a weekend of contrasting climate crises, battling both flash floods and intense wildfires. Torrential rains injured over 11 people, causing a major disruption to road and rail transport. Wildfires in Spain were triggered by lightning strikes. A fierce wildfire in the eastern Valencia region burned roughly 630 hectares of land. France and Spain have faced wildfires on their respective bordering areas, especially in France's southwest regions. Both the countries have sought help from the European Union as the blazes strained firefighting and other emergency services. Bombing attacks have shaken Thailand in the south, leaving two injured and prompting a temporary regional curfew. As authorities investigate the destruction, a regional security crackdown unfolds just ahead of the Prime Minister's visit to the south. The violence unfolded rapidly in late hours and midnight. Two were injured by a bomb explosion in North Ward's Muang district. Targets heavily featured government and commercial property, including a local government office building, a 7-Eleven convenience store, a stolen pickup truck, telecommunications towers, and electrical poles. The military's Internal Security Operation Command stepped in, and North Ward's governor imposed a temporary overnight curfew that was lifted in early hours today. Security officials also warned locals to avoid suspicious objects. The attacks occurred just ahead of a scheduled two-day visit to southern Songkhla province by Thai Prime Minister Anuttecha and his cabinet to discuss investment, flood prevention. A low-level separatist conflict has simmered in Buddha-majority Thailand's Muslim-majority southernmost provinces since 2004, resulting in more than 7,000 deaths. The decades-long campaign for greater autonomy is primarily led by the BRN. Insurgents frequently target security personnel and state infrastructure, often timing strikes to coincide with high-profile government visits. Indian politics is often termed a combination of chemistry with voters and arithmetic of social dynamics. While the arithmetic takes years to reshape, the chemistry often swings to another. India's principal political parties are a study in their approach to solving this chemistry equation. A day after Rahul Gandhi went all out to voters and especially women in a high-profile event, the BJP, under the leadership of its new president, Nitin Naveen, got into a huddle to plan the road ahead. Naveen's new team had gotten together in the capital yesterday to focus on the key issues before the party in the days ahead, especially in the lead-up to the crucial Uttar Pradesh assembly polls. The headlines from the event were about BJP's resolution on Vande Mataram and meeting the Prime Minister. Today, the same team decided to go beyond headlines and deep dive into executing that strategy. BJP's meeting focused on expanding party membership, especially

0: Among the youth, the party also decided to make the newly appointed general secretary of different zones to oversee these membership drives and outreach events. One of the key decisions involved in taking the achievements of the central government to the public in poll-bound states through local-level outreach events, with special focus on schemes benefiting the youth. Interestingly, while the BJP was strategizing its plans for upcoming polls, the Congress headquarters, a few kilometers away, saw banners of Rahul Gandhi as Batman, calling him a silent guardian, a move that expectedly drew sharp reactions from BJP and robust defense from Congress.
1: Rahul Gandhi ji being portrayed by his party as Batman, I don't know how appropriate that is, because that is a cartoon character from a comic series. Now, that is prone to interpretation by some set of people that, you know, he's being projected as a cartoon character from a comic series. Now, if the Congress party believes that that is the appropriate way they wish to project the leader of opposition in the country, then really it's for them to take a decision on it.
2: Look, this has been proven. The way he stood amid the students' protest and stood with the students when the police were not even ready to register an FIR, he staged a protest demanding that an FIR be registered. He also staged a protest in front of the Prime Minister's residence. So, he's a savior.
0: The two political developments of the day in a nutshell encapsulate the politics of the day. While the posters made the headlines, the closed room huddle focused on the substance over sound. And eventually, with both sides vying to win over young voters, the results of approaches will become clear in the coming days. President Donald Trump won 1,000 security trades in June. This is according to a new financial disclosure filed with the U.S. Office of Government Ethics. The transactions were valued at between $78 million and $263 million. The White House, however, says the investments are independently managed and that Trump cannot direct individual trades. The June disclosure shows more than 1,000 securities transactions. The filing does not give exact dollar values. Instead, each trade is reported in a range. Taken together, the disclosed transactions total between $78 million and $263 million. The largest single transaction was a June 22nd sale of between $5 and $25 million. In a Vanguard Group ETF. Among the bigger purchases were shares of Berkshire, Visa, MasterCard and Cintas. On June 18th, Trump reported purchases of between $1 and $5 million each in Berkshire, Visa, MasterCard and Cintas. He also bought $1 million of Meta platforms. Other transactions involved companies including Coinbase and Home Depot. One of the more notable trading partners involved Palantir. Trump bought between $1,000 and $15,000 of Palantir on June 3rd. He then sold between $15,000 and $50,000 on June 16th, followed by a sale of between $5 lakh and $1 million on June 18th. He bought Palantir again on June 23rd and June 24th after the US and Iran agreed to a peace deal on June 14th. The disclosure also shows trading around other major holdings. Trump bought between $1 and $5 million of Berkshire Hathaway on June 18th, then sold a smaller amount 6 days later. He sold between $1 and $5 million of Meta on June 18th and later in the month. The new disclosure also in a much larger context. In 2025, Trump reported 1,000 securities trades. The value of those transactions was between $600 million and $1.86 billion. The filing showed that some trades involved buying and selling the same security on the same day. The scale and timing of the trades have raised questions about potential conflicts of interest, but the White House denies there is a conflict. Spokesman Davis Hinglay says Trump's holdings are maintained in discretionary accounts and invested through computer-based model portfolios that automatically replicate recognized indexes. The White House says neither Trump nor his family can direct or influence individual investment or their timing. Trump's son Eric has also said the president's assets are held in a blind trust.

0: Trust provides a detailed record of what was bought and sold, but it does not show who made each investment decision. For now, the White House maintains that Trump's investments are independently managed, as the president's latest disclosure reveals another month of high-volume trading in U.S. markets. It's day two of the World Humanoid Robot Games in Beijing. More than 2,000 robots from 16 countries are competing in a wide range of events. From playing sports to taking on everyday tasks, these robots are putting their moves and skills to the test. Take a look and keep watching Beyond World is One for more news and updates.
1: In the future, there will definitely be sports events dedicated entirely to robots. We might even see Olympic champions playing table tennis alongside robots, like what we saw today. We might work side by side with the robots in the future.
2: Oh,
3: 不仅仅

I spent quite a long time preparing before taking the stage, and I felt incredibly excited when I walked in. Yet, once the robot actually stepped onto the stage, I found myself in a state of deep calm. I had to constantly assess the robot's next move and gauge the distance.

French football turns the page. Zinedine Zidane is the new head coach of Le Bleu. The French Football Federation has officially named Zidane as successor to Didier Deschamps, who steps down after 14 years in charge. For France, this is more than an appointment. It's the return of a national icon. Zidane was the heartbeat of France's 1998 World Cup triumph, scoring twice in the final against Brazil. He went on to win the Ballon d'Or the same year and led Le Bleu to Euro glory in 2000. As a manager, Zidane delivered an unprecedented 3 straight Champions League titles with Real Madrid. Now, the man who gave France its greatest footballing memory takes charge of its future. A national hero is back home, this time in the double.

0: French football turns the page. Zinedine Zidane is the new head coach of Le Bleu. The French Football Federation has officially named Zidane as successor to Didier Deschamps, who steps down after 14 years in charge. For France, this is more than an appointment. It's the return of a national icon. Zidane was the heartbeat of France's 1998 World Cup triumph, scoring twice in the final against Brazil. He went on to win the Ballon d'Or the same year and led Les Bleus to Euro glory in 2000. As a manager, Zidane delivered an unprecedented 3 straight Champions League titles with Real Madrid. Now, the man who gave France its greatest footballing memory takes charge of its future. A national hero is back home, this time in the dugout.
1: The architecture of war is changing. Geography is no longer a shield. The battlefield now stretches from sea to space. New weapons, new technologies, new theaters of conflict. From the factory floor to the firing range, from India's frontiers to the world's biggest defense exhibition. Meet the veterans, industry stalwarts, and innovators as India builds its military capabilities. Your 360-degree insight into the future of warfare. Watch Defense Pulse with me, Shivan Jandhav.

Welcome back. Thanks for staying with us. You're watching Beyond World is One with me, Diksha. Talibani hold a meeting to diffuse tension between their countries after Israel's strike on a Syrian airbase. Firing a fresh salvo at U.S. and President Trump, Iranian President Masoud Pezeshkian in a televised address says his country is not Venezuela, even as it battles a full-scale military and economic war. U.S. Transport Secretary dismisses Canadian Prime Minister Mark Carney's claims to slap retaliators. Says Carney will come back to the table quickly, else it will devastate his country.

0: 21 global cricket icons, Phil Dev, Alan Border, Clive Lloyd and Alistair Cook, join hands in an appeal to Pakistan Prime Minister Shehbaz Sharif, urge court monitored medical care for ex-Prime Minister Imran Khan. Youth protests take centre stage at the heart of national capital, demand the rollback of university equity guidelines. Several protesters taken into custody. He arrests former minister Karumuri Nageswara Rao in the AP liquor transport case. An ED case had already been registered against former minister Karumuri. Six Nordic football associations join hands with other European associations, declaring the end of Gianni Infantino's leadership. They demand leadership sweeping governance reforms in FIFA governing body. On Beyond at this hour, Ukrainian President Volodymyr Zelensky has rejected calls for presidential elections to be held while the country remains at war with Russia. He has warned that a wartime vote would deepen political divisions and it will pose a serious threat to national stability. While in comments released to reporters on Sunday, Zelensky said that holding elections under the current conditions, it would be a huge risk and could split the country. They demand in a video argue that Russia should not be allowed to decide when Ukrainians can exercise their democratic rights. The former defense minister's intervention came shortly after his dismissal from government.
1: Київ, та Київ це весь тут уже зібрався, і він має весь пошукати.

0: The 35-year-old was a longtime ally of Zelensky, but he was then unexpectedly dismissed as defense minister in July. Just 6 months after taking office, his removal sparked protests and public calls for his re-figures and largely avoided calling for election or remained in force. Now, it is to be noted that Ukrainian law currently prohibits the holding of elections under martial law. The country has remained under martial law since a full-scale invasion, and national elections have consequently been suspended. Meanwhile, Ukraine's blue and yellow flag flew high over Kyiv today as President Volodymyr Zelensky marked National Flag Day. With a powerful show of European support, Zelensky was joined by leaders from the Nordic and Baltic region. And those leaders include Denmark's Mette Frederiksen, Latvia's Prime Minister, Lithuanian President Nausėda, and Finnish President Alexander Stubb. The leaders gathered in Kyiv for the flag-raising ceremony just a day before Ukraine marks its Independence Day. In his address, Zelensky spoke about Ukraine's struggle for survival, flag of independence in parliament, at the moment the country declared independence from the Soviet Union.
1: Today is an important day. It is the day of our important Ukrainian symbol, our true protective talisman. It is a day of very strong emotions. It is that warmth you feel when you are at home or when, wherever you are in the world, you recognize your own people and everything that is yours.
0: Zelensky said the Kremlin's obsession with destroying Ukraine would ultimately lead to its failure. The visiting leaders are now set for high-level talks with the Ukrainian president. They will take part in meetings of the Nordic-Baltic Eight and the Coalition of the Willing as international support for Kyiv remains under focus. For Zelensky, the message from Kyiv today was crystal clear. Ukraine's flag still flies and its European allies are standing beside it. As tensions escalate in the West Asia war, Iran is hardening its position over the Strait of Hormuz, as the waterway becomes the central battleground in its confrontation with the United States. Iran's new Supreme National Security Council, Mohsen Rezai, says that the Hormuz will not be reopened until Washington fulfills its commitments. Rezai also issued a direct warning to Iran's neighbors against participating in the U.S. economic campaign. Stating that Iran would initially negotiate with the countries not to participate, but if they continued, not a single drop of oil would pass through the Strait of Hormuz and the Persian Gulf. Iran says it has reached an understanding with Oman on a possible alternative shipping route, but the Strait of Hormuz will remain a key lever. Before the war started on February 28th, this was 1/5 of the global oil and LNG supplies. The U.S. called the Strait of Hormuz as an American territory, as the U.S. continues the military blockade of Iran's shipping and ports. Last week, Trump used his social media platform, Truth Social, and labeled Hormuz as an American territory. Iran was quick to react on the post and rejected the claims and insisted that the waterway will remain closed until its conditions are met. The Trump administration, meanwhile, continues to struggle to end the war with Iran. Rezai, in a recent interview, claimed that the naval blockade by the United States was nothing new, and Iran was able to sell 70 million barrels of oil. Listen to this.
2: The naval blockade is nothing new. We have been under a naval blockade for several months now, yet we have continued to sell our oil. In just the past 1 or 2 months, we have sold 70 million barrels of oil. The first week after the agreement was a good week because we shipped out the 70 million barrels of oil we had on hand. Every day, we are selling production despite the presence of U.S. naval vessels. That is what Mr. Trump's naval blockade has amounted to.
0: West Asia is also looking beyond Hormuz, as Saudi Arabia are discussing pipeline expansion, new export routes and logistics corridors. Options include Saudi Arabia's East-West pipeline, the UAE's Habshan-Fujairah pipeline, the Sumer pipeline and ports in Oman facing the Arabian Sea. Now, these developments are likely to upset Iran, with both U.S. and Iran being adamant on their demands. And with no signs of the war coming to an end, the next phase of the conflict could be fought not just with missiles and drones, but through Hormuz, energy flows and regional trade. Syria and Israel are moving to lower tensions after

a recent Israeli airstrike on a Syrian airbase threatened to deepen the confrontation. High-level Syrian and Israeli effort to prevent further escalation. Now, the meeting brought together Syrian Foreign Minister Assad al-Shabani and Mossad Director Roman Goffman. According to an Axios report, the report comes days after Israel bombed the Abu al-Duhur airbase in northwestern Syria, striking runways and hangars with at least 8 bombs. Israel said it acted to stop a potential Turkish military buildup at the base, claiming Turkey was preparing to deploy drones and radars there. Syria, however, denied plans for a permanent Turkish military presence, saying Turkish officers they had only visited as part of existing training and military cooperation. The strike was described by Israel as a warning shot. Washington has since pushed all three sides back towards dialogue, the Trump administration's envoy, Tom Barrack, and other senior U.S. officials urging Israel, Syria, and Turkey to resume talks. Damascus says that it remains ready for negotiating a security agreement. But Syria also wants Israel to change course, warning that continued military action could deepen instability rather than provide long-term security. The latest meeting now offers a possible diplomatic off-ramp, but whether it can prevent another military escalation remains the key question. Moving on, Pakistan Army Chief Field Marshal Asif Munir will arrive in Tehran on Monday for high-level talks focused on regional peace and security. Two Pakistani government sources confirmed Munir's visit. They said that Iran and Pakistan are in direct contact as back-channel diplomacy gathers momentum. The discussions are expected to focus on the Iran-US peace initiative, President Donald Trump's warning of tougher sanctions, and the emerging Pakistan-Turkey-Saudi Arabia understanding as part of the Mecca deal, along with the escalating Houthi issue in West Asia. Well, Munir is expected to meet Iran's top military and political leadership, and this as diplomatic efforts intensify to prevent a wider regional escalation. According to Iran's foreign ministry, the visit underscores Pakistan's growing role as a key mediator between

0: Trump has warned of sweeping economic consequences for any country providing any type of lifeline to Iran. And this is the U.S. ramps up efforts to isolate the Islamic Republic. In other news, 21 former international cricket captains have appealed to Prime Minister Shehbaz Sharif. They have appealed to ensure full court-ordered medical care for jailed former Prime Minister Imran Khan. The former captains, including Indian greats such as Kapil Dev and Sunil Gavaskar, along with icons like Adam Gilchrist, Steve Cook and Sir Clive Lloyd, have said that they were writing as former colleagues and rivals united by their shared connection to cricket. The appeal follows concerns over the implementation of the Supreme Court order. The order directed that Khan be transferred to a hospital for examination by a medical board that was to include his personal physicians and his sister, Dr. Uzma Khan. The captain said that the hospital stay lasted only a few hours, and according to his family and legal team, he was examined at a state-appointed medical team, and he was declared medically fit and returned to Adiyala jail before the court-directed board could complete its assessment. The former player said that they did not seek to interfere in Pakistan or political processes, but called for the Supreme Court's directions to be implemented. They called for three measures: completion of an independent medical assessment by the court-directed board, including Khan's own doctors, uninterrupted weekly family visits, and prompt provision of any treatment which is recommended by the medical assessment. Now, former Pakistan Prime Minister Imran Khan has been in custody for more than 3 years amid multiple legal cases. The former cricket captain said that they hoped the matter would be resolved quickly and with dignity. The latest appeal builds on a letter sent 6 months ago by 14 former international captains urging humane treatment and proper medical care for Khan. Seven additional former captains have now joined the appeal. And as India continues to expand ambitions in human spaceflight and deep space exploration, it is now aiming to establish its own space station by 2035. National Space Day celebrations in Ahmedabad. ISRO chairman V. Narayanan even said that the first module of the planned space station has already been approved. The project marks a major step in India's long-term effort to build an independent human presence in orbit. ISRO is also pursuing a range of ambitious space programs, including deep space missions, solar research, human space flight, and planetary defense initiatives. The agency is working with NASA on several projects while seeking to expand opportunities for private companies to commercialize India's growing space sector. Listen to this.
1: The visionary leadership of Honorable Prime Minister of India, Narendra Modi ji, lot of programs are triple application. We are working for our own space station called Bharat Antariksh Station. Module is already approved, and then we have to establish the space station by 2035.
0: India's space ambitions have received a major boost last year when it became the fourth country to demonstrate space docking technology. The achievement is considered an important capability for future crewed missions and the construction and operation of a space station. The country is seeking a larger role in the global space economy, estimated at around $400 billion. As New Delhi promotes space exploration and commercialization as part of its broader ambition to establish India as a global power. And fresh protests a large group of students and activists gathered in the heart of New Delhi. They demanded that the controversial rules be rolled back. Heavy security was deployed at the site. The Rapid Action Force and central security personnel were deployed across Jantar Mantar, Jai Singh Road and Parliament Street. The Delhi police had detained several protesters after they assembled in Connaught Place and surrounding areas in central Delhi. The police claimed that permission for the demonstration had not been granted, and they cited prohibitory orders under Section 163 of the Bharatiya Nagrik Suraksha Sanhita. And this comes barely after a month after the youth and student-led protests at Delhi's across the country. Against the NEET paper leak, the protest over

0: with the alleged irregularities in the exam. Led due to the resignation of Dharmendra Pradhan, shortly after, the centre also introduced changes to the regulations of the National Testing Agency. And Delhi has issued a public health advisory after a sharp spike in H1N1 swine flu infections. As seasonal influenza spreads across the capital, health authorities have urged residents to wear masks in crowded places and follow strict respiratory hygiene. According to data from Health Department, total confirmed H1N1 cases have reached over 1,700 this year. Over 110 infections are reported in a single day. The city also logged over 2,300 influenza A cases, making H1N1 the dominant flu strain this season. Authorities have advised people to wear masks in poorly ventilated spaces, wash hands, cover cough and sneezes, and avoid close contact with anyone showing flu-like symptoms. Those with persistent fever, cough, or breathing difficulty have been urged to seek medical attention. Amid growing concern, ICMR has clarified that no new H1N1 variant has been detected in India, according to reports. It stressed that the current outbreak is a seasonal flu wave and not a novel strain. While H1N1 can infect anyone, health experts say that young children, older adults, pregnant women, and people with chronic heart, lung, or metabolic diseases are particularly vulnerable. A 31-year-old software engineer, Vinay Gupta, was allegedly beaten to death by members of his wife's family at his residence in Nihal Vihar in New Delhi following a domestic dispute. Now, an argument between the couple over who would apply medicine to their twins' blisters turned into a tragedy. For Vinay, Rekha stormed out, and within minutes, 6 to 7 of Rekha's family members entered and surrounded Vinay. His mother says that she had stepped away briefly to arrange water for the visitors. But by the time that she returned, her son was being dragged, pinned down, choked and struck repeatedly on the chest. Vinay's family has described the attack as a calculated conspiracy, alleging that it was pre-planned and extraordinarily violent. They further claimed that CCTV cameras at the scene were switched off moments before the assault began. Police have registered a murder case under sections 1031 and 35 of the Bharatiya Nyaya Sanhita and arrested 4 people. The arrested individuals include Rekha, her brothers Raju Jindal and Ved Prakash Jindal, and Raju's wife Poonam. Forensic teams have collected evidence from the scene as investigators work to reconstruct the timeline and establish each accused role. When I worked as a software engineer at Adobe, and the only son of aging parents. His death has left a family shattered and has raised uncomfortable questions about how quickly a domestic quarrel can spiral into a fatal mob assault. And Sri Lanka's main Tamil opposition party, Ilangai Tamil Arasu Katchi, or the ITAK, is demanding a national referendum on a controversial constitutional amendment that seeks to extend the retirement age of judges. Now, the ITAK says that the proposed 22nd Amendment would directly affect the concerns of the sovereignty of the people and must therefore be put to a public vote. The amendment would raise the retirement age of the Supreme Court judges from 65 to 67, Court of Appeal judges from 63 to 65, and set a retirement age of 62 for High Court, District Court and Magistrates Court judges. The bill has been on the Sri Lankan Parliament's order papers due for its second reading after the Supreme Court rules on the petitions challenging its constitutionality. Now, the move has triggered a wider judicial independence debate. The UN Special Rapporteur on Judicial Independence, it has warned that an ad hoc extension of sitting judges' terms could create risk of executive and legislative interference. The Bar Association, Judicial Service Association and the Commonwealth Lawyers Association, they have all opposed the move. Meanwhile, several opposition parties have joined the ITAK demanding a referendum. The government, led by President Anuradha Kumarasamy, argues that extending judicial terms is needed to tackle a backlog of more than 1.1 million cases. The Democratic Republic of Congo and the Rwanda-backed M23 armed group, they have agreed on a roadmap to advance peace negotiations. The following Swiss mediated talks aim at the longest-running conflicts. Now, the breakthrough builds on the U.S.-brokered Doha Framework Agreement signed last year. But despite that deal, fighting has continued across the mineral-rich East, leaving the humanitarian crisis unresolved. A joint ceasefire verification mission will deploy to Minembwe in South Kivu, and this marks the first on-the-ground effort to monitor compliance under the Doha Peace Framework. A new round of talks was held in Switzerland last week. The two sides and their mediators said they had stalked out a path forward, and now it offers cautious hope for Eastern Congo, where decades of violence have displaced millions. Armed groups, however, continue to battle for control of the region's vast mineral wealth. Last year, the rebels seized large parts of the eastern DRC, and this triggered a major escalation and renewed accusations that Rwanda lacks the ground, a claim that has been repeatedly denied. The two sides agreed on a standing for ceasefire violations, a key step which is aimed at reducing mistrust as fighting continues despite previous peace commitments. A cross-border dispute between neighboring France and Belgium is escalating over duck hunting, with conservationists demanding greater protection for migratory birds. Now, to protest the hunting activity near the protected Hachis marshes, 700 people gathered near the Bernissart in Belgium, which is near the French border. The campaigners say that the ducks that from the Belgian wetlands into France are exposed to gunfire just kilometers from the protected area. Alan Malengro, a volunteer ornithologist at Netagora, observed that more to 1,300 shots in a minute period.
1: We count the ducks that fly past before the start of the hunting season, those traveling from Belgium, from the Hachis marshes to the French wetland, before the hunting season begins. The difference between the two is the birds that have disappeared, that have died. It lasts an hour and a half, with roughly 1,200, 1,300 shots fired.
0: But the hunters reject the characterization of the issue as a widespread crisis. The president of France's FDC 59 Hunting Federation, Simon Regin, expressed concern that a local issue involving only a few facilities is being transformed into a cross-border issue. Listen to this.
2: We, as hunters, see this as a great injustice because we're talking about just a few facilities, five, six, maybe a few more. For a very localized problem, it's a minor issue that all proportion at the national level or even across borders and used to create tension.
0: However, conservationists say that they are not demanding a ban on hunting. Sophie Install, legal advisor to the LRBPO, observed that their demand is for a 1,500-meter buffer zone around the protected area.
3: We're not asking for the impossible. We're not asking for hunting to be stopped. We're not asking for anything completely outrageous. We're simply asking for a 1,500-meter buffer zone in order to comply with international and European legal provisions.
0: The dispute now centers on where hunting rights end and cross-border wildlife protection begins. That's all we had for you in this bulletin. For more news and updates, keep watching Beyond World is One.

French football turns the page. Zinedine Zidane is the new head coach of Le Bleu. The French Football Federation has officially named Zidane as successor to Didier Deschamps, who steps down after 14 years in charge. For France, this is more than an appointment. It's the return of a national icon. Zidane was the heartbeat of France's 1998 World Cup triumph, scoring twice in the final against Brazil. He went on to win the Ballon d'Or the same year and led Les Bleus to Euro glory in 2000. As a manager, Zidane delivered an unprecedented 3 straight Champions League titles with Real Madrid. Now, the man who gave France its greatest footballing memory takes charge of its future. A national hero is back home, this time in the dugout. In the last 12 months, India's defense technology has taken some

0: Hello everyone, you're watching Beyond Baldur's 1. I am Ridhim Sharma. Let's get started. According to Axios, Mossad chief Roman Goffman and Syrian foreign minister Assad al-Shebani holds a meeting to diffuse tensions between their countries after Israel's recent strike on a Syrian airbase. Firing a fresh salvo at U.S. and President Donald Trump, Iranian President Masoud Pezeshkian, in a televised address, says his country is not Venezuela, even as it battles a full-scale military and economic war. U.S. Transport Secretary dismisses Canadian PM Mark Carney's claims to slap retaliatory tariffs. Says Carney will come back to the table quickly, else it will devastate his country. Global cricket icons including Sunil Gavaskar, Kapil Dev, Alan Border, Clive Lloyd and Alistair Cook join hands in appeal to Pak Prime Minister Shehbaz Sharif, urge court-monitored medical care for ex-Prime Minister Imran Khan.
1: We are working for our own space station called Bharatiya Space Station. The first module is already up.
0: India has planned to establish its own space station by 2035. Indian Research Organization Chief Dr. V. Narayanan says the first module for the ambitious plan has already been approved

0: 6 Nordic football associations joined hands with other European associations, declaring they had lost confidence in Infantino's leadership, demand leadership sweeping governance reforms in FIFA governing body. The Russia-Ukraine war is becoming increasingly personal for both sides, as economic centers are now under attack. Ukraine has targeted one of Russia's largest online e-commerce companies, along with other facilities far from the front line. Russian President Vladimir Putin has accused Kyiv of opening Pandora's box by striking economic targets. At least 13 people have been killed in attacks overnight and through Saturday. 7 were killed in Ukraine, 4 in Russia, and 2 in Russian-annexed Crimea. Russia said it launched a concentrated strike on the Kyiv region using long-range precision weapons and drones. The Russian Defense Ministry said more than 40 trucks equipped with long-range drone launchers have been destroyed. Meanwhile, Ukrainian President Volodymyr Zelensky said Ukrainian forces had also struck several targets inside Russia. On Sunday, Ukraine targeted a logistics hub belonging to Russian e-commerce giant Ozon for the second consecutive day. Kyiv says its expanding drone campaign is aimed at major Russian distribution networks linked to the country's wartime economy.
1: The Kyiv regime has set out to damage our economy. What has it done? It has opened Pandora's box itself. Well, get an answer about your Ukrainian most sensitive economic sectors, which frankly are already on their last legs.
0: The attacks highlight the growing risk to civilian and commercial spaces as both Moscow and Kyiv expand their long-range campaigns. For several weeks, Ukrainian forces have targeted Wildberries facilities across Russia. Ukraine has now turned its attention to Ozon, Russia's second-largest online marketplace. Together, Wildberries and Ozon account for a large share of Russia's e-commerce industry. The intensifying bombardment has also placed renewed pressure on Ukraine's air defense system. France has promised to provide Kyiv with additional interceptor missiles. In a post on X, French President Emmanuel Macron said that it is crucial to provide Ukraine with all the necessary means to defend its skies and thwart this aggression. The development comes as Ukraine's shortage of advanced interceptors, that includes US-made Patriot missiles, has further complicated efforts to protect major cities and critical infrastructure. Kyiv's existing air defense systems are not capable of consistently intercepting the high-trajectory ballistic missiles that Russia has fired in growing numbers. Ukrainian officials have repeatedly appealed to Western allies for more interceptors. At the same time, diplomatic uncertainty has added another layer to the rapidly changing war. Russian presidential aide Shakov said on Sunday that Putin and Trump would inevitably speak if both attend the Asia-Pacific Economic Cooperation Summit in China in November. A chilling warning to its Gulf neighbors. A country that joins Donald Trump's planned economic offensive against Tehran could face retaliation like an earthquake. The threat came after Washington promised an unprecedented campaign of economic warfare and isolation against Tehran. Mohsen Rezai, secretary of Iran's Supreme National Security Council, issued the warning in a televised address, urging neighboring countries to stay away from the U.S. campaign. He said any country that participated in economic restrictions against Iran would be treated as an enemy.
2: If he, Trump, decides to take further action, our response, our retaliation, will be seismic. First, we will tell all neighboring countries and countries around the world not to join the United States. Any country that takes part in imposing economic restrictions on us will be regarded as an enemy.
0: All this comes against the backdrop of Washington preparing secondary sanctions on foreign banks, companies, and governments that continue to do business with Tehran. The strategy

0: is straightforward, force Iran's trading partners to choose between access to the U.S. economy and continued ties with Iran. U.S. believes that this pressure could achieve what military operations have failed to deliver, compelling Tehran to compromise without launching a broader campaign of strikes. But Iran's frontline leadership appears determined to resist Washington's pressure campaign. Iranian Foreign Minister Abbas Araghchi mocked Trump's new economic D-Day strategy by most crippling sanctions.
1: This is a repetitive scenario. Sanctions imposed during the Obama administration to the maximum pressure campaign during Mr. Trump's first administration, and now to the latest sanctions. All of these measures have been introduced under different titles, but they represent the same kind of bullying that we have always seen in American policy.
0: But behind Tehran's defiance lies a deepening economic crisis. Years of sanctions, the disruption caused by the war, declining oil revenues and restricted access to global financial markets have left the Iranian economy under enormous strain. The UAE's decision to suspend trade with Iran has added a new and dangerous dimension to the standoff. Abu Dhabi has been one of Tehran's most important commercial links, and the halt in trade threatens to deepen Iran's isolation. Meanwhile, Iranian President has defended the Memorandum of Understanding. He called it the best available arrangement to pull Iran out of what he described as a state of neither war nor peace.
2: If we signed that memorandum, it was because we believe a war cannot go on indefinitely. At some point, we ultimately have to make a decision to save the country from the state of neither war nor peace.
0: Amid the threats and counter-threats, the bigger question now is Iran's economic survival. Iran cannot attract investment or rebuild its battered economy, while the threat of renewed conflict hangs over the country and access to Hormuz remains uncertain. The memorandum had offered the possibility of sanctions relief, restored oil exports and economic recovery. Its failure has instead brought it under pressure, and the future of Hormuz and sanctions battle could quickly become a crisis felt across the world. We earlier spoke to Dr. Sayed Imamian. He's an assistant professor at Polytechnic and founder and former director of the Governance and Policy Think Tank.
3: My understanding is that the Iranians are looking for a new equation, that the sanction is no longer without any cost. And the sanctions need to be retaliated by any mechanism that never been used before. So Iranian new equation policy means that they are shifting from tolerating and absorbing the impact of the sanctions towards retaliating against any form of the economic sanction or limitation or containment of the Iranian trade, particularly with regards to the. So we need to wait and see what does that mean in practice.
0: A fleet of Chinese People's Liberation Army Air Force aircraft headlined by heavy J-16 Hidden Dragon fighters arrived at an Egyptian airbase to participate in Eagles of Civilization 2026 exercise. This marks the first ever deployment of China's heavyweight fighters to the African continent. The jets completed a 6,000-kilometer journey across two continents and four countries in nearly 9 hours. The grueling flight required mid-air refueling facilitated by YY-2A tanker aircraft, part of the second iteration of the Eagles of Civilization 2026 joint training drills. The forces are focusing on offensive and defensive air combat tactics, air superiority operations, combat search and rescue, electronic warfare and joint battle management. Military analysts note this is the J-16's longest range deployment to date. It serves as a major test of pilot endurance, technical performance, and China's growing global power projection capabilities to safeguard overseas interests. In last year's inaugural Eagles of Civilization exercises, China deployed lighter, single-engine J-10C fighters. The introduction of the heavier J-16 highlights a significant scaling up of bilateral military technical cooperation between Beijing and Cairo. These exercises also mark a

notable geopolitical shift for the region. Egypt seeks to reduce reliance on U.S. arms by evaluating advanced Chinese military technology for potential purchases. For Washington, these exercises enhance the fears of losing its regional defense monopoly. Comprising its military tech and facing threats to central dominance. Another actor that is closely viewed is Israel. Egyptian integration of Chinese electronic warfare and jet technology will erode Tel Aviv's qualitative military edge just in its backyard. Extreme weather is gripping multiple European nations simultaneously, forcing thousands of emergency evacuations due to a combination of severe wildfires, floods, and powerful storms. Cities in France, Spain, Serbia, and Bosnia are battling with severe wildfires fueled by extreme summer heat and months of drought. In France, massive wildfires swept across the Cap Ferret Peninsula in southwestern parts of the country, prompting authorities to order the total evacuation of the tourism hotspot. Originating north of Cap Ferret, the blaze tore through more than 10,000 hectares of forest, threatening the peninsula's only escape route and destroying roughly 63,000 tourists were forced to flee as boats and emergency teams were deployed. Similarly, Spain has faced a weekend of contrasting climate crises, battling both flash floods and intense wildfires. Torrential rains injured over 11 people, causing a major disruption to road and rail transport. Wildfires in Spain were triggered by lightning strikes. A fierce wildfire in the eastern Valencia region burned roughly 630 hectares of land. France and Spain have faced wildfires on their respective bordering areas, especially in France's southwest regions. Both the countries have sought help from the European Union as the blazes strained firefighting and other emergency services. Coordinated arson and bombing insurgency hit south, leaving two injured and prompting a temporary regional curfew. As authorities investigate the destruction, a regional security crackdown unfolds just ahead of the Prime Minister's visit to the south. The violence unfolded rapidly in late hours and midnight. Two women were injured by a bomb explosion in North Iwot's Muang district. Targets heavily featured government and commercial property, including a local government office building, a 7-Eleven convenience store, a stolen pickup truck, telecommunications towers, and electrical poles. The military's Internal Security Operation Command stepped in, and North Iwot's governor imposed a temporary overnight curfew that was lifted in early hours today. Officials also warned locals to avoid suspicious. The attacks occurred just ahead of a scheduled two-day visit to Assam province by Thai Prime Minister Anutin Chanvirakul and his cabinet of investment, flood prevention and security. A low-level separatist conflict has simmered in Buddhist-majority Thailand's Muslim-majority southernmost provinces since 2004, resulting in more than 7,000 deaths. The decades-long campaign for greater autonomy is primarily led by the BRN. Insurgents frequently target security personnel and state infrastructure, often timing strikes to coincide with high-profile government visits. Indian politics is often termed a combination of chemistry with voters and arithmetic of social dynamics. It takes years to reshape. The chemistry often swings from one poll season to another. India's principal political parties are a study in their approach to solving this chemistry equation. A day after Rahul Gandhi went all out to woo young voters and especially women in a high-profile event, the BJP, under the leadership of its new president, Nitin Nabin, got into a huddle to plan the road ahead. Nabin's new team had gotten together in the capital yesterday to focus on the key issues before the party in the days ahead, especially in the lead-up to the crucial Uttar Pradesh assembly polls.
The headlines from the event were about BJP's resolution.

0: on Vande Mataram and meeting the Prime Minister. Today, the same team decided to go beyond headlines and deep dive into executing that strategy. BJP's meeting focused on expanding party membership, especially among the youth. The party also decided to make the newly appointed general secretaries in charge of different membership drives and outreach events one of the key decisions involved in taking the achievements of the central government to the public in poll-bound states through local-level outreach events, with special focus on schemes benefiting the youth. Interestingly, while the BJP was strategizing its plans for upcoming polls, the Congress headquarters, a few kilometers away, saw banners of Rahul Gandhi as Batman, calling him a silent guardian, a move that expectedly drew sharp reactions from BJP and robust defense from Congress.
1: Rahul Gandhi ji being portrayed by his party as Bat, I don't know how appropriate that is, because that is a cartoon character from a comic series. Now, that is prone to interpreting character from a comic series. Party believes that that is the appropriate way they wish to project their leadership. It's the leader of opposition in the country. Then really, it's for them to take a decision on it.
2: Look, this has been proven. The way he stood amid the students' protest and stood with the students, and when the police were not even ready to register an FIR, he staged a protest demanding that an FIR be registered. He also staged a protest in front of the Prime Minister's residence. So, he's a savior.
0: The two political developments of the day in a nutshell encapsulate the politics of the day. The posters made the headlines, the closed-room huddle focused on the substance over sound. Actually, with both sides vying to win over young voters, the results of two approaches will become clear in the coming days. President Donald Trump made more than 1,000 security trades in June. This is according to a new financial disclosure filed with the U.S. Office of Government Ethics. The transactions were valued at between $78 million and $263 million. The White House, however, says the investments are independently managed and that Trump cannot direct individual trades. The June disclosure shows more than 1,000 securities transactions. The filing does not give exact dollar values. Instead, each trade is reported in a range. Taken together, the disclosed transactions total between $78 million and $263 million. The largest single transaction was a June 22nd sale of between $5 and $25 million in a Vanguard Group ETF. Among the bigger purchases were shares of Berkshire, Visa, MasterCard and Cintas. On June 18th, Trump purchased between $1 and $5 million each in Visa, MasterCard and Cintas. He also sold between $1 and $5 million of Meta platforms. Other transactions involved companies including Coinbase and Home Depot. One of the more notable trading partners involved Palantir. Trump bought between $1,000 and $15,000 of Palantir on June 3rd. He then sold between $15,000 and $50,000 on June 16th, followed by a sale of between $5 lakh and $1 million on June 18th. He bought Palantir again on June 23rd and June 24th. After the U.S. and Iran agreed to a peace deal on June 14th. The disclosure also shows trading around other major holdings. Trump bought between $1 and $5 million of Berkshire Hathaway on June 18th, then 6 days later. He sold between $1 and $5 million of Meta on June 18th, smaller purchases later in the month. The disclosure also puts Trump's June activity in a much larger context. In 2025, Trump reported more than 21,000 securities trades. The value of those transactions was between $600 million and $1.86 billion. The filing showed that some trades involved buying and selling the same security on the same day. The scale and timing of the trades have raised questions about potential conflicts of interest, but the White House denies there is a conflict. Spokesman Davis Inglay says Trump's holdings are maintained in discretionary accounts and invested through computer-based model portfolios that automatically replicate

0: recognized indexes. The White House says neither Trump nor his family can direct or influence. It has also said the president's assets are held in a blind. The disclosure provides a detailed record of what was bought and sold. It does not show who made each investment decision. For now, the White House maintains that Trump's investments are independently managed, as the president's latest disclosure reveals another month of high volume trading in U.S. markets. It's day two of World Humanoid Robot Games in Beijing. More than 2,000 robots from 16 countries are competing in a wide range of events. From playing sports to taking on everyday tasks, these robots are putting their moves and skills to the test. Take a look and keep watching Beyond World is One for more news and updates.
1: In the future, there will definitely be sports events dedicated entirely to robots. We might even see Olympic champions playing table tennis alongside robots, like what we saw today, and we might work side by side with the robots in the future.
2: Oh!

0: I spent quite a long time preparing before taking the stage, and I felt incredibly excited when I walked in. Yet, once the robot actually stepped onto the stage, I found myself in a state of deep calm. I had to constantly assess the robot's next move and gauge the distance.
1: The architecture of war is changing. Geography is no longer a shield. The battlefield now stretches from sea to space. New weapons, new technologies, new theaters of conflict. From the factory floor to the firing range, from India's frontiers to the world's biggest defense exhibitions. Meet the veterans, industry stalwarts, and innovators as India builds its military capabilities. Your 360-degree insight into the future of warfare. Watch Defense Pulse with me, Shivan Chandra.

French football turns the page. Zinedine Zidane is the new head coach of Le Bleu. The French Football Federation has officially named Zidane as successor to Didier Deschamps, who steps down after 14 years in charge. For France, this is more than an appointment. It's the return of a national icon. Zidane was the heartbeat of France's 1998 World Cup triumph, scoring twice in the final against Brazil. He went on to win the Ballon d'Or the same year and led Les Bleus to Euro glory in 2000. As a manager, Zidane delivered an unprecedented 3 straight Champions League titles with Real Madrid. Now, the man who gave France its greatest footballing memory takes charge of its future.

Welcome back. Thanks for staying with us. You're watching Beyond World is One with me, Viksha Bisla. We have lots lined up for you on this film. Let's quickly start with the headlines. According to Axios, Mossad chief Roman Goffman and Syrian Foreign Minister Asad al-Shabani hold a meeting to diffuse tension between their countries after Israel's recent strike on a Syrian airbase. Firing a fresh salvo at U.S. son President Trump, Iranian President Masoud Pezeshkian in a televised address says his country is not Venezuela, even as it battles a full-scale military and economic war. U.S. Transport Secretary dismisses Canadian Prime Minister Mark Carney's claims to slap retaliatory tariffs. Says Carney will come back to the table quickly, else it will devastate his country. Twenty-one global cricket icons, including Sunil Gavaskar, Kapil Dev, Alan Border, Clive Lloyd and Alistair Cook, they join hands in an appeal to Pakistan Prime Minister Shehbaz Sharif, urge court-monitored medical care for ex-Prime Minister Imran Khan. Youth protests take center stage at the heart of national capital, demand the rollback of university equity guidelines. Several protesters taken into custody. ED arrests former minister for the AP liquor transport case. An ED case had already been registered against former minister Karumuri. Six Nordic football associations join hands with other European associations, declaring they had lost confidence in Gianni Infantino's leadership. They demand leadership sweeping governance reforms in FIFA governing body. Our top focus on Beyond at this hour, Ukrainian President Volodymyr Zelensky has rejected calls for presidential elections to be held while the country remains at war with Russia. He has warned that a wartime vote would deepen political divisions and it will pose a serious threat to national stability. While in comments released to reporters on Sunday, Zelensky said that holding elections under the current conditions, it

0: would be a huge risk and could split the country. The remarks since former Defense Minister Mikhailo Fedorov called for Ukraine to begin preparing for a presidential election during wartime. Fedorov issued the demand in a video address last week where he argued that Russia should not be allowed to decide when Ukrainians can exercise their democratic rights. The former defense minister's intervention came shortly after his dismissal from government.
1: Південь і центр, це буквально там хтось
2: особисті. Тепер Київ, та Київ це весь тут уже зібрався, і він має весь пошук.
3: Будемо стояти! Стояли!
0: The 35-year-old was a long-time ally of Zelensky, but he was then unexpectedly dismissed as defense minister in July, just 6 months after taking office. His removal sparked protests and public calls for his return. After, he called for Ukraine to prepare for presidential elections despite the ongoing war. The move broke a long-standing political taboo. Major political figures had largely avoided calling for elections, while martial law remained in force. Now, it is to be noted that Ukrainian law currently prohibits the holding of elections under martial law. The country has remained under martial law since Russia's full-scale invasion. National elections have consequently been suspended. Meanwhile, Ukraine's blue and yellow flag flew high over Kyiv today as President Volodymyr Zelensky marked National Flag Day. With a powerful show of European support, Zelensky was joined by leaders from the Nordic and Baltic region. And those leaders include Denmark's Mette Frederiksen, Latvia's Prime Minister, Lithuanians gathered in Kyiv for the flag-raising ceremony just a day before Ukraine marked its day. In his address, Zelensky spoke about Ukraine's struggle for survival and independence. He also highlighted the historic 1991 flag of independence carried into Ukraine's parliament at the moment the country declared independence from the Soviet Union.
4: Today is an important day. It is the day of our important Ukrainian symbol, our true protective talisman. It is a day of very strong emotions. It is that warmth you feel when you are at home or when, wherever you are in the world, you recognize your own people and everything that is yours.
0: Zelensky said the Kremlin's obsession with destroying Ukraine would ultimately lead to its failure. The visiting leaders of the Nordic Baltic 8 and the Coalition of the Willing has international support for Kyiv. For Zelensky, the message from Kyiv today was crystal clear. Ukraine's flag still flies and its European allies are standing beside it. As tensions escalate in the West Asia war, Iran is hardening its position over the Strait of Hormuz, as the waterway becomes the central battleground in its confrontation with the United States. Iran's new Supreme National Security Council, Mohsen Rezai, says that the Hormuz will not be reopened until Washington fulfills its commitments. Rezai also issued a direct warning to Iran's neighbors against participating in the U.S. economic campaign, stating that Iran would initially negotiate with the countries not to participate, but if they continued, Iran says it has reached an understanding with Oman on a possible alternative shipping. The Strait of Hormuz will remain a key lever. Before the war started on February 20, Hormuz carried one-fifth of the global oil and LNG supplies. The U.S. President Donald Trump, meanwhile, called the Strait of Hormuz as an American territory as the U.S. continues the military blockade of Iran's shipping and ports. Last week, Trump used his social media platform, Truth Social, and labeled Hormuz as an American territory. Iran was quick to react on the post and rejected the claims and insisted that the waterway will remain closed until its conditions are met. The Trump administration, meanwhile, continues to struggle to end the war with Iran. Rezai, in a recent interview, claimed that the naval blockade by the United States was nothing new and Iran was able to sell 70 million barrels of oil. Listen to this.
5: The naval blockade is nothing new. We have been under a naval blockade for several months. We have continued to sell our oil. In just the past 1 or 2 months, we have sold 70 million barrels of oil. The first week after the agreement was a good week because we shipped out the 70 million barrels of oil we had on hand. Every day, we are selling oil equal to our daily production despite the presence of U.S.

0: U.S. naval vessels. That is what Mr. Trump's naval blockade has amounted to.
1: West Asia is also looking beyond Hormuz as France and Saudi Arabia are discussing pipeline expansion, new export routes and logistics corridors. Options include Saudi Arabia's East-West pipeline, the UAE's Habshan-Fujairah pipeline, the Sumer pipeline and ports in Oman facing the Arabian Sea. Now, these developments are likely to upset Iran, with both U.S. and Iran being adamant on their demands. And with no signs of the war coming to an end, the next phase of the conflict could be fought in national trade. Syria and Israel are moving to lower tension. A recent Israeli airstrike on a Syrian airbase threatened to deepen the confrontation. High-level Syrian and Israeli officials met as part of an effort to prevent further escalation. Now, the meeting brought together Syrian Foreign Minister Assad al-Shabani and Mossad Director Roman Goffman. According to an Axios report, the report comes days after Israel bombed the Abu al-Duhur airbase in northwestern Syria, striking runways and hangars with at least 8 bombs. Israel said it acted to stop a potential Turkish military buildup at the base, claiming Turkey was preparing to deploy drones and radars there. Syria, however, denied plans for a permanent Turkish military presence, saying Turkish officers they had only visited as part of existing training and military cooperation. Washington has since pushed off dialogue, the Trump administration's envoy, Tom Barrack, and other senior U.S. officials using and urging Israel, Syria, and Turkey to resume talks. Damascus says that it remains ready for negotiations and a new security agreement. But Syria also wants Israel to change course, warning that continued military action could deepen instability rather than provide long-term security. The latest meeting now offers a possible diplomatic offer, but whether it can prevent another military escalation remains the key question. Moving on, Pakistan Army Chief Field Marshal Amir will arrive in Tehran on Monday for high-level talks focused on regional peace and security. Two Pakistani government sources confirmed Munir's visit. They said that Iran and Pakistan are in direct contact as back-channel diplomacy gathers momentum. The discussions are expected to focus on the Iran nuclear, President Donald Trump's warning of tougher sanctions, and the emerging Pakistan-Turkey-Saudi Arabia understanding as part of the Mecca deal, along with the escalating Houthi issue in West Asia. Well, Munir is expected to meet Iran's top military and political leadership, and this as diplomatic efforts intensify to prevent a wider regional escalation. According to Iran's foreign ministry, the visit underscores Pakistan's growing role as a key mediator between Iran and the United States. Islamabad will be facilitating negotiations aimed at ending the conflict triggered by U.S. and Israeli strikes on Iran earlier this week. And Munir's Tehran visit is likely to coincide with Washington's rollout of what U.S. officials call the toughest sanctions

0: Cricket captains have appealed to Pakistan Prime Minister Shehbaz Sharif. They have appealed to ensure full court-ordered medical care for jailed former Prime Minister Imran Khan. The former captains, including Indian greats such as Kapil Dev and Sunil Gavaskar, along with icons like Adam Gilchrist, Sir Alistair Cook and Sir Clive Lloyd, have said that they were writing as former colleagues and rivals united by their shared connection to cricket. The appeal follows concerns over the implementation of a cricket Supreme Court order. The order directed that Khan be transferred to a hospital for examination by a medical board that was to include his personal physicians and his sister, Dr. Uzma Khan. The captain said that Khan's hospital stay lasted only a few hours, and according to his family and legal team, he was examined at a state-appointed medical team fit and returned to Adiyala jail before the court-directed board could complete its assessment. The former player said that they did not seek to interfere in Pakistan's legal or political processes but called for the Supreme Court's directions to be fully implemented. They called for three measures: completion of an independent medical assessment by the court-directed board, including Khan's own doctors, uninterrupted weekly family visits, and prompt provision of any treatment which is recommended by the medicine. Now, former Pakistan Prime Minister Imran Khan has been in custody for more than 3 years amid multiple legal cases. The former cricket captain said that they hope the matter would be resolved quickly and with dignity. The latest appeal builds on a letter sent 6 months ago by 14 former international. Seven additional former captains have now joined the appeal. And as India continues its ambitions in human spaceflight and deep space exploration, it is now aiming to establish its own space station by 2035. Speaking at National Space Day celebrations in Ahmedabad, ISRO Chairman V. Narayanan even said that the first module of the planned space station has already been approved. The project marks a major step in India's long-term effort to build an independent human presence in orbit. ISRO is also pursuing a range of ambitious space programs, including deep space missions, solar research, human space flight, and planetary defense initiatives. The agency is working with NASA on several projects while seeking to expand opportunities for private companies to commercialize India's growing space sector.
1: Narendra Modi ji, lot of programs are in the pipeline. Program, we are working on the further Navy programs, and we have to place lot of satellites for multiple applications, and we are working for our own space station called Bharat Antariksh Station. The first module is already approved, and then we have to establish the space station 35.
0: India's space ambitions have received a major boost last year when it became the fourth country to demonstrate space docking technology. The achievement is considered an important capability for future crewed missions and the construction and operation of a space station. The country is seeking a larger role in the global space economy, estimated at around $400 billion. New Delhi promotes space exploration and commercialization as part of its broader ambition to establish India. And fresh protests erupted in the heart of the nation. Activists rallied against the UGC Equity Regulations 2026. A large group of students and activists gathered in the heart of New Delhi. They demanded that the controversial rules be rolled back. Heavy security was deployed at the site. The Rapid Action Force and central security personnel were deployed across Jantar Mantar, Dressing Road and Parliament Street. The Delhi police had detained several protesters to be assembled in Connaught Place and surrounding areas in central Delhi. The police claimed that permission for the demonstration had not been granted, and they cited prohibitory orders under Section 163 of the Bharatiya Nagrik. And this comes barely after a month after the youth and student-led protests at Delhi's Jantar Mantar and across the country against the NEET paper leak, the protest over the alleged irregularities in the exam. Led due to the resignation of Education Minister Dharmendra Pradhan, shortly after the centre also introduced changes to the regulations by the National Testing Agency.

Delhi has issued a public health advisory after a sharp spike in H1N1 swine flu infections. As seasonal influenza spreads across the capital, health authorities have urged residents to wear masks in crowded places and follow strict respiratory hygiene. According to data from Health Department, total confirmed H1N1 cases have reached over a day. The city also logged over 2,300 infections, making H1N1 the dominant flu strain this season. They've advised people to wear masks in poorly ventilated spaces, wash hands frequently, cover cough and sneezes, and avoid close contact with anyone showing flu-like symptoms. Now, those with persistent fever, cough, or breathing difficulty have been urged to seek medical attention. Amid growing concern, ICMR has clarified that no new H1N1 variant has been detected in India, according to reports. It stressed that the current outbreak is a seasonal flu wave and not a novel strain. While H1N1 can infect anyone, health experts say that young children, older adults, pregnant women and people with chronic heart, lung or metabolic diseases are particularly vulnerable. A 31-year-old software engineer, Vinay Gupta, was allegedly beaten to death by members at his residence in Nihal Vihar in New Delhi following a domestic dispute. Now, an argument between the couple over who would apply medicine to their twins' blisters turned into a tragedy. Following the argument, Vinay's wife Rekha stormed out, and within minutes, 6 to 7 of Rekha's family members entered and surrounded Vinay. His mother says that she had stepped away briefly to arrange water for the visitors. But by the time that she returned, her son was being dragged, pinned down, choked and struck repeatedly on the chest. Vinay's family has described the attack as a calculated conspiracy, alleging that it was pre-planned and extraordinarily violent. They further claim that the cameras at the scene were switched off moments before the assault began. Police have registered a murder case under sections 1031 and 35 of the Bharatiya Nyaya Sanhita and arrested 4 people. The arrested individuals include Rekha, her brothers Raju Jindal and Ved Prakash Jindal, and Raju's wife Poonam. Forensic teams have collected evidence from the scene as they reconstruct the timeline and established each accused role. Vinay worked as a software engineer at Adobe. He was the father of infant twins and the only son of aging parents. His death has left a family shattered and has raised uncomfortable questions about how quickly a domestic quarrel can spiral into a fatal mob assault. And Sri Lanka's main Tamil opposition party, Ilangai Tamil Arasu Katchi, or the ITAK, is demanding a national referendum on a controversial constitutional amendment that seeks to extend the retirement age of judges. Now, the ITAK says that the proposed 22nd amendment would directly affect the concerns of the sovereignty of the people and must therefore be put to a public vote. The amendment would raise the retirement age of the Supreme Court judges from 65 to 67, Court of Appeal judges from 63 to 65, and set a retirement age of 62 for High Court, District Court and Magistrates Court judges. The bill has been on the Sri Lankan Parliament's order paper since the 18th of August and is due for its second reading after the Supreme Court rules on the petitions challenging its constitutionality. Now, the move has triggered a wider judicial independence debate. The UN Special Rapporteur on Judicial Independence, it has warned that an ad hoc extension of sitting judges' terms could create risk of executive and legislative interference. The Bar Association, Judicial Service Association and the Commonwealth Lawyers Association, they have all opposed the move. Meanwhile, several opposition parties have joined the ITAK demanding a referendum. The government, led by President Anuradha Kumara Dissanayake, argues that extending judicial terms is needed to tackle a backlog of more than 1.1 million cases. The Democratic Republic of Congo and the Rwanda-backed M23 armed group, they have agreed on a roadmap to advance peace negotiations. The following Swiss mediated talks aimed at ending one of Africa's longest-running conflicts. Now, the breakthrough builds on the U.S.-brokered Doha Framework Agreement signed last year. But despite that deal, fighting has continued across the mineral-rich East, leaving the humanitarian crisis unresolved. A joint ceasefire verification mission will deploy to Minembwe in South Kivu. And this

0: This marks the first on-the-ground effort to monitor compliance under the Doha Peace Framework. A new round of talks was held in Switzerland last week. The two sides and their mediators said they had stalked out a path forward, and now it offers cautious hope for Eastern Congo, where decades of violence have displaced millions. Armed groups, however, continue to battle for control of the region's vast mineral wealth. Last year, the rebels seized large parts of this triggered a major escalation and renewed accusations that Rwanda backs the group, a claim that has been repeatedly denied. The two sides agreed on a standardized system for reporting ceasefire violations, a key step which is aimed at reducing mistrust as fighting continues despite previous peace commitments. A cross-border dispute between neighboring France and Belgium is escalating over duck hunting, with conservationists demanding greater protection for migratory birds. Now, to protest the hunting activity near the protected Hachis marshes, 700 people gathered near Bernissart in Belgium, which is near the French border. The campaigners say that the ducks that move from the Belgian wetlands into France are exposed to gunfire just kilometers from the protected area. Alan Malengro, a volunteer ornithologist at Netagora, before and after the opening of the hunting season, shows a sharp difference in the number of ducks which return. He also described the intensity of the hunting activity, with around 1,200 to 1,300 shots fired during a 90-minute period.
1: We count the ducks that fly past before the start of the hunting season, those traveling from Belgium, from the Hachis marshes to the French wetland, before the hunting season begins. The difference between the two is the birds that have disappeared, that have died. It lasts an hour and a half, with roughly 1,200, 1,300 shots fired.
0: But the hunters reject the characterization of the issue as a widespread crisis. The president of France's FDC 59 Hunting Federation, Simon Regin, expressed concern that a local issue. Listen to this.
2: We, as hunters, see this as a great injustice because we're talking about just a few facilities, five, six, maybe a few more. For a very localized problem, it's a minor issue that people are trying to blow out of all proportion at the national level or even across borders and use to create tension.
0: However, conservationists say that they are not demanding a ban on hunting. Sophie Install, legal advisor to the LRBPO, observed that their demand is for a 1,500-meter buffer zone around the protected area.
3: We're not asking for the impossible. We're not asking for hunting to be stopped. We're not asking for anything completely outrageous. We're simply asking for a 1,500-meter buffer zone in order to comply with international and European legal provisions.
0: The dispute now centers on where hunting rights end and cross-border wildlife protection begins. That's all we had for you in this bulletin. For more news and updates, keep watching Beyond World is One.
4: In the past 12 months, India's defense technology has taken some big steps forward. INS Mahendragiri is bringing stealth sensors and networked systems to the sea. Rustam is giving the forces an unmanned eye that can stay aloft for hours. And INS Malwan is designed to hunt submarines in shallow coastal waters. How do you stop a swarm of drones? That is where Bhargavastra comes in. India's indigenous counter-drone system is designed to detect and deal with unmanned aerial threats, including multiple drones approaching a protected area. But the threat is not always in the sky. Out at sea, India needs warships that can see first. Commissioned this year, Mahendragiri is the sixth Project 17A stealth frigate to join the Indian Navy. Mahendragiri's design is intended to reduce its signature, making it harder for an adversary to detect and track. Developed by the Aeronautical Development Establishment, Rustam is an indigenous family of medium-altitude, long-endurance, unmanned aerial vehicles developed for the Indian Armed Forces. Commissioned in July 2026 at Karwar, INS Malwan is the second Mahi-class anti-submarine warfare shallow watercraft to

join the Indian Navy. Built by Cochin Shipyard, the vessel has more than 80% indigenous content, a sign of how much of the technology and engineering behind India's naval capability is now being developed and integrated at home.

0: Hello and welcome. I'm Miraj and you are Wiped Out. Space, it has fascinated humans since time immemorial. We've looked up at the skies and wondered what lies out there. Astronomers have tried to figure out what lies in the far reaches of the ever-expanding universe. Existentialists and philosophers have thought about, well, who are we and what is our place amongst all things? But getting there literally has not gotten much easier. To escape Earth's gravitational pull requires a great deal of fuel, it requires equipment, infrastructure, and what have you. Technology is giving us a helping hand. This week, we're looking at an ingenious company that is mating rockets to high-altitude balloons to make the entire process of getting to space a little bit easier. We'll look at a very dystopian scenario of quadruped robots patrolling Atlanta apartment complexes. We'll check out the very first flight of the world's largest electric airplane. And finally, we'll check out a vocational school, a finishing school, you guessed it, for robots. Up in this episode of Tech It Out. High altitude weather balloons. They are not new. They've been around for ages. Geologists and scientists have used them to gather important scientific data from the upper reaches of the atmosphere. And if you remember, a few high altitude balloons were in the news a couple of years back when, you know, these Chinese balloons were going across the American airspace and they were shot down by the US. But that's another story for another time. This story has to do with this ingenious company that is mating rockets to these high altitude balloons, using the balloons to hoist the rockets to the very edge of the stratosphere and then firing the rockets. The result is that the rockets need much less fuel and it's much more efficient to get to space. Why didn't somebody think of that before?
1: Getting a satellite into space usually means using a rocket. That can be very expensive. Now, a UK-Spanish startup is trying a different approach using a giant balloon. It uses stratospheric balloons to carry satellites and rockets high into the sky of space. The idea is simple. Take the rocket up first, then fire it from high altitude to reach orbit. B2 Space calls one part of its approach near space testing. Instead of sending a satellite all the way into orbit just to see if it works, the balloon takes it to high altitude, where it can experience conditions similar to those it will face in space. That includes very low air pressure, high levels of ultraviolet radiation, and extreme temperatures. The aim is to find problems before the satellite actually reaches orbit.
2: Today, a lot of

0: satellites fail on the first days of their missions in space, so we are helping our customers reduce that risk.
1: But the balloon is not just a testing platform. V2 Space also offers launches with what it calls a Rocoon, a combination of a rocket and a balloon. The balloon lifts the rocket above Earth, above more than 99.9% of the atmosphere. Only then does the rocket fire. The company plans to use a 3-stage solid fuel rocket to carry small satellites into low Earth orbit at altitudes between roughly 200 and 1,000 kilometers. The advantage? The rocket does not have to fight its way through the densest part of the atmosphere from ground level. And that could mean less rocket and potentially lower launch costs. The same high-altitude technology can also be used to test what happens when hardware comes back down. V2 Space says its balloons can carry payloads ranging from a few kilograms to several tons, including drop tests of up to 10 tons from the stratosphere. That could allow companies to test re-entry systems without putting them through a full orbital mission. And the scale of these balloons is significant. The company says its larger systems could even carry something as heavy as a car. Then, there is another use for the same high-altitude technology. V2 Space is developing high-altitude pseudo-satellites. These platforms operate above around 18 kilometers, sitting between satellites in space and drones closer to the ground. A satellite can pass over a location and capture a snapshot, but a high-altitude pseudo-satellite platform can stay over the same area for much longer. That opens the door to continuous high-definition monitoring, including real-time video.
0: For example, if we are monitoring a wildfire, we can provide live actionable information to their emergency responders so they can see in real time how the situation is evolving. So we're a perfect complement to drones that also can provide information but of a small area because they're flying very low. So we are basically complementing both of them.
1: And that could make high alt, for example, maritime surveillance across large communications when ground networks go down or backup connectivity during a crisis. The big idea here is not to replace rockets, satellites or drones, but to connect their capabilities. A balloon can take hardware high into the atmosphere. A rocket can then take a small payload the rest of the way to the orbit. And a high-altitude pseudo-satellite platform can stay in the stratosphere, watching, communicating and collecting data. For a space industry looking for cheaper launches, more testing and longer-lasting connectivity, the route to space may not always start with a rocket on the ground. Sometimes it could start with a balloon.
2: Okay, this story is straight out of some dystopian sci-fi flick. Actually, it's just like Terminator. So imagine this, you're an intruder and you are trying to break into some highly fortified complex and you are set upon by these ferocious robot dogs. Now, that's already happened in Atlanta, but obviously I'm dramatizing it more than a wee bit. These dogs are still, well, they can't think, so they are manned. There are human beings on the other end who are watching through the dog's eyes and they will talk to you. And yes, they can't bite, but they will call the cops on you. So beware of robot dog, folks.
3: At an Atlanta apartment complex, the night shift no longer starts with a security guard walking through the parking lot. It starts with 2 four-legged robots. In southwest Atlanta, the robots patrol a property with around 200 units. The machines move through parking lots, common areas, and other parts of the property that would normally require an overnight security patrol. The system is operated by Atlanta-based startup Undaunted. But these robots control the machines while monitoring live camera feeds. And when the robot comes to the property, the operator can speak to them directly through speakers built into.
4: Hey, this is Landon with Undaunted Products. How can I help you today?
5: We were having some issues with the security team before that. They were, at the end of the day, they're human beings like we are. So they were feeling afraid or scared to even walk at some groups that would gather in the parking lot where they shouldn't be. So with the robot, that changed completely because it's just a robot. So the robot just goes, ask them to leave. If they don't leave, they call the police or they get me their information so we can send lease violations.
3: The idea is to put a human operator behind a machine that can move around the property instead of having that person physically present there. The robot can patrol, throughout

0: the night, while its cameras provide the remote operator with a live view of what is happening on the ground. It also uses artificial intelligence-powered camera systems to help identify activity that may require attention. That creates a different security model. Instead of waiting for a security guard to discover a problem during a patrol, the system is designed to keep watch continuously and allow an operator to respond from a remote location.
1: These dogs are managed and controlled by somebody behind a screen. It's not AI. Nothing with AI on these dogs. It's literally a walking camera. Somebody else is behind the robot, controlling the robot, talking to the residents over that camera. So it really feels very personal. It really feels very one-to-one.
0: The robot can approach people, ask them to leave, and allow the remote operator to communicate with them. If the situation escalates, the operator can contact police or property. Bot has also become part of the nighttime people as it moves around the complex and continues its where residents park, walk, and gather.
2: Well, I know that they're like security, and I think it's really cool that people created a robot to be security.
0: The robot combines mobility, cameras, remote control, and AI-assisted monitoring in a single system. The system has also helped the property address security incidents without putting a human operator directly in front of a potentially difficult situation. And that is the shift that technology brings from a robot that simply watches to a system that can move, see, and respond with a human still in control.
3: This week also saw the successful maiden flight of the X-1 made by Heart Aerospace, an electric. Wingspan 109 feet, it flew for 27 minutes, took one pilot, consumed only $5 worth of electricity, serving as a test bed for commercial electric aircraft to come. Interesting story, have a look.
4: What if air travel could use far less fuel and far less energy? That is the idea behind a new aircraft from US company Heart Aerospace. The company recently completed the first test flight of its X-1 demonstrator.

0: a full-size battery electric aircraft designed to test technology for future commercial flights. At more than £20,000, X-1 is now the largest battery electric aircraft to have flown, and this was not a small experimental aircraft. Flight was designed to test electric propulsion at a scale closer to a real airliner. The X-1 took off from Plymouth Airport in New York. The piloted flight lasted 27 minutes with no passengers on board. The aircraft climbed to around 1,100 feet. And during the flight, its all-electric propulsion system delivered more than 1 megawatt of power. The test included taxiing, takeoff, climbing, maneuvering, and landing, and there was another number that stood out. The entire flight used just around $5 worth of electricity. That does not mean electric planes will be this cheap to operate overnight, but it shows why aircraft makers are looking at electric propulsion for shorter routes. The bigger challenge is the battery. An aircraft has to carry everything it needs to fly, including the energy that powers it. That is why battery electric flight is currently more suited, is trying to push that technology further by using X-1 as a test aircraft. The company says the aircraft could eventually help reduce operating costs, thanks to lower energy use, simpler electric propulsion, and lower maintenance requirements.
1: If you're trying to introduce a rapid new technology like electric propulsion, you need to have a development process that's more iterative. That tightly integrated approach to development is really key, because if you take on risk, you learn a lot. That learning process drives the technology forwards, and that has to be fast. You can't be waiting for concerns to come back from a vendor, can't be working across many team boundaries in order to identify and resolve issues.
0: The X-1 is not the aircraft Heart plans to put into passenger service. It is a demonstrator for the company's ES-30, a 30-seat hybrid electric regional airliner. Unlike the X-1, the ES-30 will combine electric power with other sources of propulsion, allowing it to fly further than a pure battery electric aircraft.

0: ART is targeting entry into service in 2031. The company says the ES-30 could cut operating costs by more than 40% compared with older regional aircraft. Airlines including United Airlines and Air Canada have already committed to the aircraft. Electric flight is not the only new approach being tested in aviation. Around the world, companies are developing eVTOLs, electric aircraft that can take off and land vertically. Their goal is different. Instead of replacing regional airliners, eVTOLs are being designed for short urban and regional journeys, without needing a traditional runway. Technologies are trying to solve a similar problem. That is, to make short distance air travel cheaper, cleaner. For Heart, the next step is the company is building the first pre-production ES-30 at its pilot manufacturing plant in Los Angeles, with flight testing expected to begin in 2028. Aviation is testing different ways to move people without relying entirely on jet fuel. The technology is not ready to replace the jet airliner just yet, but with the X1 now in the air, the electric airliner has taken another step closer.
1: A vocational training school for robots. Why am I not surprised? Actually, I'm not even surprised about where this is taking place. In Hangzhou, China, 30 robots are being put through the paces, learning about the arts, sport, music, nursing, training, all kinds of things. But you know, the crazy thing is, there's a fundamental difference between training a robot and training. But if you're a robot, if I have the same software and hardware as another robot, then if I learn it, then that simply gets passed on to the next and the next and the next. Unbelievable.
2: The robot school is where we train humanoid robots from the ground up. Think of it as a complete journey, starting with the very basics of the robot body and hardware, then moving on to its core systems and intelligence, and finally teaching it specific skills, like how to appreciate and create art.
3: In China, a new kind of school has opened, and its students are robots. They are not there to learn basic movements. They are being trained for real-world jobs. In Hangzhou, in Zhejiang province, the Hangzhou Robot School has started training its first group of 30 robots. The robots come from different fields, including manufacturing, services, security, and engineering. The training is designed to take them from basic assessments. The robots are first assessed physically, move into different courses and training areas depending on what they are designed to do. The school has four main areas of training covering technical skills, nursing, arts and sports. And the difference between these robot students is easy to see. Some are being tested in industrial tasks, others are learning how to interact with people, and some are being trained for activities that are far less industrial. Robots learn to play musical instruments, take part in sports, and even make coffee. One robot, Bougie, is also being used as a tour guide around the school. That means the training is limited to what happens inside a factory. The school is trying to prepare robots for different environments where they may eventually be expected to work.
4: This training program is also tailored to the specific requirements of different robot hardware and manufacturers. Distinct training plans, we also provide a core curriculum of common courses. For example, Dean Zhu of the Zhejiang University Robot Research Institute proposed a system featuring VLLA and WJ Brain. This system equips robots with the underlying logic needed to understand the real world.
3: Engineers also test the machines while they train. They check their movements, work on their code, and track how they perform different tasks. In one training exercise, a robot is learning to pick up objects, stack them, and move them to an assembly line. After that, it can move on to more precise tasks. And as the technology changes, the training can change with it. Robots can return for refresher courses and learn new skills to match their future applications.
5: Some robot hardware and components already highly capable, yet they still struggle to adapt to actual application scenarios. At school, our main goal is to empower the robot's brain, enabling it to successfully transition into the workforce.
6: 让它能真正

0: 走向工作岗位。
1: The challenge is not just to build a robot that can walk or move its arms. It is to make that robot useful when it is put into a real-world situation. That is where the robot school comes in. It brings together the robot, its software, and the training needed to turn its capabilities into practical skills. The school currently has 30 robot students, with plans to reach around 200 to 300 over the next 2 to 3 years. And there is an interesting part to this kind of education. When one robot learns a skill, the training can be replicated across other robots with the same learning a task. But the lesson does not have to be a machine. And that could be the bigger purpose of this school. Not just teaching robots how to perform tasks, but building a system where those skills can be repeated, updated, and put to work.
2: In case you missed them, here are the biggest tech stories that we carried on Veeon this week.
3: Meta is facing a major legal test over how Facebook and Instagram are designed for young users. A bipartisan group of 29 US states is accusing the tech giant of creating features that encourage addictive behavior and alleging that the platforms can harm the mental well-being of children and teens. California, Colorado, Kentucky, and New Jersey are leading the case, with attorneys general accusing Meta of misleading parents, teachers, and users about the safety of its platforms. Meta operates. But California Attorney General Rob is primarily about money. Meta's lawyers have warned that potential penalties could reach as high as $1.4 trillion, while the states have said a figure closer to $200 billion may be more likely. The states are also seeking major changes to Meta's products, including the deletion of personal data belonging to children under 13, along with algorithms and models trained using that information. They also want Meta to remove features such as infinite scroll, autoplay, and certain beauty effects. The trial is taking place in a federal court in Oakland and is expected to last 6 to 7 weeks.
4: Unitree Robotics has unveiled a new humanoid dubbed Superman, with the company claiming it can jump 2 meters from a standing position and reach a top speed of 12.6 meters long. Unitree says the robot's performance pushes the limits of what humanoid machines can do. The company said it will invest in just over 3 months and will undergo significant refinements in the months ahead. The event comes as Unitree begins trading on Shanghai's Star Market, making it the first general-purpose robotics company to list on mainland China's stock market. Unitree says it had produced around 18,000 bipedal robots across multiple models as of July. The company's robots have attracted global attention for running, dancing, and even performing martial arts. But Unitree says the new Superman robot is still a work in progress, and its performance could improve further as development continues. Unitree is also backed by major Chinese technology companies, including Tencent, Alibaba, and DeepSeek. The company's stock market debut also coincides with the opening of the World Robot Conference in Beijing, putting fresh investor attention on the fastest-growing robotics firms.
3: AI jobs are among the fastest-growing and best-paid roles in the U.S. labor market. But new LinkedIn research suggests that women are being left behind as demand for AI talent grows. According to a LinkedIn research, AI job posting in the U.S. have roughly doubled since 2023. With the typical AI role offering around $177,000 in pay, more than twice the average for non-AI jobs. But women accounted for just 26% of AI hires in the United States in 2025, compared with 50% of hires into non-AI occupations. LinkedIn says women's share of AI roles is around 10 percentage points lower than their share of non-AI roles. The gap is also visible at companies focused AI, where women make up around 5 percentage points less of the workforce than at comparable non-AI firms. And the disparity becomes even more. Across 27 countries, women hold just 13% of C-suite AI leadership roles at AI companies. And as AI becomes a bigger part of the global labor market, the question is whether these new opportunities will be shared equally.
2: Peculiar story, that robot school, isn't it? Even as somebody who's majorly

into tech sometimes. I mean, the truth is getting so bizarre that I don't know how to react to these stories. And the one thing that I did think about was, well, robots can clearly learn very well. I mean, you teach one, you teach them all, right? Humans have a much harder job. How do we interact with robots? Because they are definitely coming. I mean, I, for one, have zero savoir-faire when it comes to how to deal with a robot. I'm going to leave you on that note. Have a great weekend. Keep watching VEON. We shall see you in the next episode of Tech It Out. Bye-bye.

French football turns the page. Zinedine Zidane is the new head coach of Le Bleu. The French Football Federation has officially named Zidane as successor to Didier Deschamps, who steps down after 14 years in charge. For France, this is more than an appointment. It's the return of a national icon. Zidane was the heartbeat of France's 1998 World Cup triumph, scoring twice in the final against Brazil. He went on to win the Ballon d'Or the same year and led Le Bleu to Euro glory in 2000. As a manager, Zidane delivered an unprecedented three straight Champions League titles with Real Madrid. Now, the man who gave France its greatest footballing memory takes charge of its future. A national hero is back home, this time in the dugout.

0: French football turns the page. Zinedine Zidane is the new head coach of Le Bleu. The French Football Federation has officially named Zidane as successor to Didier Deschamps, who steps down after 14 years in charge. For France, this is more than an appointment. It's the return of a national icon. Zidane was the heartbeat of France's 1998 World Cup triumph, scoring twice in the final against Brazil. He went on to win the Ballon d'Or the same year and led Les Bleus to Euro glory in 2000. As a manager, Zidane delivered an unprecedented three straight Champions League titles with Real Madrid. Now, the man who gave France its greatest footballing memory takes charge of its future. A national hero is back home, this time in the dugout. In the last 12 months, India's defence technology has taken some big steps forward. INS Mahendragiri is bringing stealth, sensors and networked systems to the sea. Rustam is giving the forces an unmanned eye that can stay aloft for hours. And INS Malwan is designed to hunt submarines in shallow coastal waters. How do you stop a swarm of drones? That is where Bhargavastra comes in. India's indigenous counter-drone system is designed to detect and deal with unmanned aerial threats, including multiple drones approaching a protected area. But the threat is not always in the sky. Out at sea, India needs warships that can see first. Commissioned this year, Mahendragiri is the sixth Project 17A stealth frigate to join the Indian Navy. Mahendragiri's design is intended to reduce its signature, making it harder for an adversary to detect and track. Developed by the Aeronautical Development Establishment, Rustam is an indigenous family of medium-altitude, long-endurance, unmanned aerial vehicles developed for the Indian Armed Forces. Commissioned in July 2026 at Karwar, INS Malwan is the second Mahi-class anti-submarine warfare shallow watercraft to join the Indian Navy. Built by Cochin Shipyard, the vessel has more than 80% indigenous content, a sign of how much of the technology and engineering behind India's naval capability is now being developed and integrated at home.
1: The architecture of war is changing. Geography is no longer a shield. Battlefield now stretches from sea to space. New weapons, new technologies, new theaters of conflict. From the factory floor to the firing range, from India's frontiers to the world's biggest defense exhibitions. Meet the veterans, industry stalwarts, and innovators as India builds its military capabilities. Your 360-degree insight into the future of warfare. Watch Defense Pulse with me, Shivan Chandra.

Welcome back. Thanks for staying with us. You're watching Beyond World is One with me, Viksha Bisla. We have lots lined up for you on this bulletin. Let's quickly start with this. According to Axios, Mossad Chief Roman Goffman and Syrian Foreign Minister Asad al-Shabani hold a meeting to diffuse tension between their countries after Israel's recent strike on a Syrian airbase. Firing a fresh salvo at U.S. and President Trump, Iranian President Masoud Pezeshkian in a televised address says his country is not Venezuela, even as it battles a full-scale military and economic war. U.S. Transport Secretary dismisses Canadian Prime Minister Mark Carney's claims to slap retaliation. As Carney will come back to the table quickly, else it will devastate his country. Twenty-one global cricket icons, including Sunil Gavaskar, Kapil Dev, Alan Border, Clive Lloyd and Alistair Cook, they join hands in an appeal to Pakistan Prime Minister Shehbaz Sharif, urge court-monitored medical care for ex-Prime Minister Imran Khan. Youth protests take center stage at the heart of national capital, demand the rollback of university equity guidelines. Several protesters taken into custody. ED arrest Karumuri Nageswara Rao in the AP liquor transport case. An ED case had already been registered against former minister Karumuri. Six Nordic football associations join hands with other European associations, declaring they had lost confidence in Gianni Infantino's leadership. They demand leadership, sweeping governance reforms in FIFA governing body. Our top focus on Beyond at this hour, Ukrainian President Volodymyr Zelensky has rejected calls for presidential elections to be held while the country remains with Russia. He has warned that a wartime vote would deepen political divisions and it will pose a serious threat to national stability. While in comments released to reporters on Sunday, Zelensky says under the current conditions, it would be a huge risk and could split the country. The remark was Zelensky's first public response since former defense minister Mikhailo Fedorov called for Ukraine to begin preparing a presidential election during wartime. Fedorov issued the demand in a video address last week where he argued that Russia should not be allowed to decide when Ukrainians can exercise their democratic rights.

0: The former defense minister's intervention came shortly after his dismissal from government.
1: Південь і центр, це буквально там хтось
2: особисті. Тепер Київ, та Київ це весь тут уже зібрався, і він має весь пошук.
0: The 35-year-old was a long-time ally of Zelensky, but he was then unexpectedly dismissed in July, just 6 months after taking office. His removal sparked proposals for his reinstatement. Soon after, he called for Ukraine to prepare for presidential elections despite the ongoing war. The move broke a long-standing political taboo. Major political figures had largely avoided elections, while martial law remained in force. Now, it is to be noted that Ukrainian law currently prohibits the holding of elections under martial law. The country has remained under martial law since Russia's full-scale invasion. National elections have consequently been suspended. Meanwhile, Ukraine's blue and yellow flag flew high over Kyiv today as President Volodymyr Zelensky marked National Flag Day. With a powerful show of European support, Zelensky, Denmark's Mette Frederiksen, Minister, Lithuanian President Nausėda, and Finnish President Alexander Stubb. The leaders gathered in Kyiv for the flag-raising ceremony just a day before Ukraine marks its Independence Day. In his address, Zelensky spoke about Ukraine's struggle for survival and independence. He also highlighted the historic 1991 flag of independence carried into Ukraine's parliament at the moment the country declared independence from the Soviet Union.
3: Today is an important day. It is the day of our important Ukrainian symbol, our true protective talisman. It is a day of very strong emotions. It is that warmth you feel when you are at home or when, wherever you are in the world, you recognize your own people and everything that is yours.
0: Zelensky said the Kremlin's obsession with destroying Ukraine would ultimately fail. The visiting leaders are now set for high-level talks with the Ukrainian president. They will take part in meetings of the Nordic-Baltic 8 and the Coalition of the Willing as international support for Kyiv remains under focus. For Zelensky, the message from Kyiv today was crystal clear. Ukraine still flies and its European allies are standing beside it. As tensions escalate in the West Asia war, Iran is hardening its position over the Strait of Hormuz, as the waterway becomes the central battleground in its confrontation with the United States. Iran's new Supreme National Security Council, Mohsen Rezai, says that the Hormuz will not be reopened until Washington fulfills its commitments. Rezai also issued a direct warning to Iran's neighbors against participating in countries not to participate, but if they continued, not a single drop of oil would and the Persian Gulf. Iran says it has reached an understanding with a possible alternative shipping route. But the Strait of Hormuz will remain a key lever. Before the war started on February 28th this year, Hormuz carried one-fifth of the global oil and LNG supplies. The US President Donald Trump, meanwhile, called the Strait of Hormuz as an American territory, as the US continues the military blockade of Iran's shipping and ports. Last week, Trump used his social media platform, Truth Social, and labeled Hormuz as an American territory. Iran was quick to react on the post and rejected the claims and insisted that the waterway will remain closed until its conditions are met. The Trump administration, meanwhile, continues to struggle to end the war with Iran. Rezai, in a recent interview, claimed that the naval blockade by the United States was nothing new and Iran was able to sell 70 million barrels of oil. Listen to this.
4: The naval blockade is nothing new. We have been under a naval blockade for several months now, yet we have continued to sell our oil. In just the past 1 or 2 months, we have sold 70 million barrels of oil. The first week after the agreement was a good week because we shipped out the 70 million barrels of oil we had on hand. Every day, we are selling oil equal to our daily production despite the presence of U.S. naval vessels. That is what Mr. Trump's naval blockade has amounted to.
0: West Asia is also looking beyond Hormuz as France and Saudi Arabia are discussing pipeline expansion, new export routes and logistics corridors. Options include Saudi Arabia's East-West pipeline, the UAE's Habshan-Furja pipeline, the Sumer pipeline.

pipeline and ports in Oman facing the Arabian Sea. Now, these developments are likely to upset Iran, with both U.S. and Iran being at their demands. And with no signs of the war coming to an end, the next phase of the conflict could be fought not just with missiles and drones, but through energy flows and regional trade. Syria and Israel are moving to lower tensions after a recent Israeli airstrike on a Syrian airbase threatened to deepen the confrontation. High-level Syrian and Israeli officials met as part of an effort to prevent further escalation. Now, the meeting brought together Syrian Foreign Minister Assad al-Shabani and Mossad Director Roman Goffman. According to an Axios report, the report comes days after Israel bombed the Abu al-Duhur airbase in northwestern Syria, striking runways and hangars with at least 8 bombs. Israel said it acted to stop a potential Turkish military buildup at the base, claiming Turkey was preparing to deploy drones and radars there. Syria, however, denied plans for a permanent Turkish military presence, saying Turkish officers they had only visited as part of existing training and military. The strike was described by Israel as a warning shot. Washington has since pushed all three sides back towards dialogue, the Trump administration's envoy, Tom Barrack, and other senior U.S. officials urging Israel, Syria, and Turkey to resume talks. Damascus says that it remains ready for negotiations and a new security agreement. But Syria also wants Israel to change course, warning that continued military action could deepen instability rather than provide long-term security. The latest meeting now offers a possible diplomatic off-ramp, but whether it can prevent another military escalation remains the key question. Moving on, Pakistan Army Chief Field Marshal Asif Munir will arrive in Tehran on Monday for high-level talks focused on regional peace and security. Two Pakistani government sources confirmed Munir's visit. They said that Iran and Pakistan are in direct contact as diplomacy gathers momentum. The discussions are expected to focus on the Iran-U.S. peace initiative, President Donald Trump's warning of tougher sanctions, and the emerging Pakistan-Turkey-Saudi Arabia understanding as part of the Mecca deal, along with the escalating Houthi issue in West Asia. Well, Munir is expected to meet Iran's top military and political leadership, and this as diplomatic efforts intensify to prevent a wider regional escalation. According to Iran's foreign ministry, the visit underscores Pakistan's growing role as a key mediator between Iran and the United States. Islamabad will be facilitating negotiations aimed at ending the conflict triggered by U.S. and Israeli strikes on Iran earlier this week. And Munir's Tehran visit is likely to coincide with Washington's rollout of what Trump has warned of sweeping for any country providing any type of Iran. And this is the U.S. ramps up efforts to isolate the Islamic Republic. In other news, former international cricket captains have appealed to Pakistan Prime Minister

0: colleagues and rivals united by their shared connection to cricket. The appeal follows concerns over the implementation of a cricket Supreme Court order. The order directed that Khan be transferred to a hospital, personal physicians and his sister. The captain's hospital lasted only a few hours, and according to his family and legal team, he was examined at a state-appointed medical team, and he was declared medically fit and returned to Adiyala jail before the court-directed board could complete its assessment. The former player said they did not seek to interfere in Pakistan's domestic, legal or political processes, but called for the Supreme Court's directions to be fully implemented. They called for three measures: completion of an independent medical assessment by the court-directed board, including Khan's own doctors, uninterrupted weekly family visits, and prompt provision of any treatment which is recommended by the medical assessment. Pakistan Prime Minister Imran Khan has been in custody for more than 3 years amid multiple legal cases. The former cricket captain said that they hope would be resolved quickly and with dignity. The latest appeal builds on a letter sent 6 months to international captains, urging humanitarian and medical care for Khan. Seven additional former captains have now joined the appeal. And as India continues to expand ambitions in human space flight and deep space exploration, it is now aiming to establish its own space station by 2035. Speaking at National Space Day celebrations in Ahmedabad, ISRO Chairman V. Narayanan even said that the first module of the planned space station has already been approved. The project marks a major step in India's long-term effort to build an independent human presence in orbit. ISRO is also pursuing a range of ambitious space programs, including deep space missions, solar research, human space flight and planetary defense initiatives. The agency is working on the growing space sector. Listen to this.
1: Under the visionary Prime Minister of India, Narendra Modi ji, lot of programs are in the pipeline. We are working on the Gaganyaan program. We are working on the further Navy programs. And we have to place a lot of satellites for multiple applications. And we are working for our own space station called Bharat Antariksh Station. The first module is already approved. And then we have to establish the space station by 2035.
0: India's space ambitions have received a major boost last year when it became the fourth country to demonstrate space docking technology. The achievement is considered an important capability for future crewed missions and the construction and operation of a space station. The country is seeking a larger role in the global space economy, estimated at around $400 billion. As New Delhi promotes space exploration and commercialization as part of its broader ambition as a global power. And fresh protests erupted in the heart of the national capital as students and activists rallied against the UGC Equity Regulations 2026. A large group of students and activists gathered in the heart of New Delhi demanded that the controversial rules be rolled back. Heavy security was deployed at the site. The Rapid Action Force and central security personnel were deployed across Jantar Mantar, Jai Singh Road and Parliament Street. The Delhi police had detained several protesters after they assembled in Connaught Place and surrounding areas in central Delhi. The police claimed that had not been granted, and they cited prohibitory orders under Section 160 of the Bharatiya Nagrik Suraksha Sanhita. And this comes barely after a month after the youth and student-led protests at Delhi's Jantar Mantar and across the country against the NEET paper leak, the protest over the alleged irregularities in the exam, led due to the resignation of Education Minister Indra Pradhan. Shortly after, the centre also introduced changes to the regulations by the National Testing Agency. And Delhi has issued a public health advisory after a sharp spike in H1N1 swine flu infections. As seasonal influenza spreads across the capital, health authorities have urged residents to wear masks in crowded

crowded places and follow strict respiratory hygiene. According to data from Health Department, total confirmed H1N1 cases have rebounded this year. Over 110 infections are reported in a single day. The city also logged over 2,300 influenza A cases, making H1N1 the dominant flu strain this season. Authorities have advised people to wear masks in poorly ventilated spaces, wash hands frequently, cover cough and sneezes, and avoid close contact with anyone showing flu-like symptoms. Now, those with persistent fever, cough, or breathing difficulty have been urged to seek medical attention. Amid growing concern, ICMR has clarified that no new H1N1 variant has been detected in India, according to reports. It stressed that the current outbreak is a seasonal flu wave and not a novel strain. While H1N1 can infect anyone, health experts say that young children, older adults, pregnant women, and people with chronic heart, lung, or metabolic diseases are particularly vulnerable. One-year-old software engineer Vinay Gupta was allegedly beaten to death by members of his wife's family at his residence in Nihal Vihar in New Delhi following a domestic dispute. Now, an argument between the couple over who would apply medicine to their twins' blisters turned into a tragedy. Following the argument, Vinay's wife Rekha stormed out, and within minutes, 6 to 7 of Rekha's family members entered and surrounded Vinay. His mother says that she had stepped away briefly to arrange water for the visitors. But by the time that she returned, her son was being dragged, pinned down, choked and struck repeatedly on the chest. Vinay's family has described the attack as a calculated conspiracy, alleging that it was pre-planned and extraordinarily violent. They have further claimed that CCTV cameras at the scene were switched off moments before the assault began. Police have registered a murder case under sections 1031 and 35 of the Bharatiya Nyaya Sanhita and arrested 4 people. The arrested individuals include Rekha's Raju Jindal and Ved Prakash Jindal and Raju's wife Poonam. Forensic teams have collected evidence from the scene as investigators work to reconstruct the timeline and establish each accused role. Vinay worked as a software engineer at Adobe. He was the father of infant twins and the only son of aging parents. His death has left a family shattered and has raised uncomfortable questions about how quickly a domestic quarrel can spiral into a fatal mob assault. And Sri Lanka's main Tamil opposition party, Ilangai Tamil Arasu Katchi, or the ITAK, is demanding a national referendum on a controversial constitutional amendment that seeks to extend the retirement age of judges. Now, the ITAK says that the proposed 22nd amendment would directly affect the concerns of the sovereignty of the people and must therefore be put to a public vote. The amendment would raise the retirement age of the Supreme Court judges from 65 to 67, Court of Appeal judges from 63 to 65, and set a retirement age of 62 for High Court, District Court and Magistrates Court judges. The bill has been on the Sri Lankan Parliament's order paper since the 18th of August and is due for its second reading after the Supreme Court rules on the petitions challenging its constitutionality. Now, the move has triggered a wider judicial independence debate. The UN Special Rapporteur on Judicial Independence, it has warned that an ad hoc of sitting judges' terms could create risk of executive and legislative interference. The Bar Association, Judicial Service Association and the Commonwealth Lawyers Association, they have all opposed the move. Meanwhile, several opposition parties have joined the ITAK demanding a referendum. The government, led by President Anuradha Sanaki, argues that extending judicial terms is needed to tackle a backlog of more than 1.1 million cases. The Democratic Republic of Congo and the Rwanda-backed M23 armed group, they have agreed on a roadmap to advance peace negotiations. The following Swiss-mediated talks aimed at ending one of Africa's longest-running conflicts. Now, the breakthrough builds on the U.S.-brokered Doha Framework Agreement signed last year. But despite that deal, fighting has continued across the mineral-rich east, leaving the humanitarian crisis unresolved. A joint ceasefire verification mission will deploy to Minembwe in South Kivu, and this marks the first on-the-ground effort to monitor compliance under the Doha Peace Framework.
A new round of talks was held in Switzerland last week. The two

0: Now it offers cautious hope for eastern Congo, where decades of violence have displaced millions. Armed groups, however, continue to control the region's vast mineral wealth. Last year, the rebels seized lands of the eastern DRC, and this triggered a major escalation and renewed accusations that Rwanda backs the group, a claim that has been repeatedly denied. The two sides agreed on a standardized system for reporting ceasefire violations, a key step which is aimed at reducing mistrust as fighting continues despite previous peace commitments. A cross-border dispute between neighboring France and Belgium is escalating over duck hunting, with conservationists demanding greater protection for migratory birds. Now, to protest the hunting activity near the protected Hachis marshes, 700 people gathered near the Bernissart in Belgium, which is near the French border. The campaigners say that the ducks that move from the Belgian wetlands into France are exposed to predators from the protected area. Alan Malengro, a volunteer at Netagora, observed that monitoring before and after the opening of the hunting season shows a sharp difference in the number of ducks which return. He also described the intensity of the hunting activity, with around 1,200 to 1,300 shots fired during a 90-minute period.
1: We count the ducks that fly past before the start of the hunting season. Those traveling from Belgium, from the Hachis marshes to the French wetland, before the hunting season begins. The difference between the two is the birds that have disappeared, that have died. It lasts an hour and a half, with roughly 1,200, 1,300 shots fired.
0: But the hunters reject the characterized 59 Hunting Federation. Simon Regin, a single issue involving only a few facilities, is being transformed into a cross-border issue. Listen to this.
2: We, as hunters, see this as a great injustice because we're talking about just a few facilities, five, six, maybe a few more. For a very localized problem, it's a minor issue that people are trying to blow out of all proportion at the national level or even across borders and use to create tension.
0: However, conservationists say that they are not demanding a ban on hunting. Sophie Install, legal advisor to the LRBPO, observed that their demand is for a 1,500-meter buffer zone around the protected area.
3: We're not asking for the impossible. We're not asking for hunting to be stopped. We're not asking for anything completely outrageous. Comply with international and European legal provisions.
0: The dispute now centers on where hunting rights end and cross-border wildlife protection begins. That's all we had for you in this bulletin. For more news and updates, keep watching Beyond World is One.

French football turns the page. Zinedine Zidane is the new head coach of Le Bleu. The French Football Federation has officially named Zidane as successor to Didier Deschamps, who steps down after 14 years in charge. For France, this is more than an appointment. It's the return of a national icon. Zidane was the heartbeat of France's 1998 World Cup triumph, scoring twice in the final against Brazil. He went on to win the Ballon d'Or the same year and led Le Bleu to Euro glory in 2000. As a manager, Zidane delivered an unprecedented three straight Champions League titles with Real Madrid. Now, the man

0: gave France its greatest footballing memory, takes charge of its future. A national hero is back home, this time in the dugout.
1: The architecture of war is changing. Geography is no longer a shield. The battlefield now stretches from sea to space. New weapons, new technologies, new theaters of conflict. From the factory floor to the firing range, from India's frontiers to the world's biggest defense exhibition. Meet the veterans, industry stalwarts, and innovators as India builds its military capabilities. Your 360-degree insight into the future of warfare. Watch Defense Pulse with me, Shivan Chandra.

0: hand before you board the plane. Thank you.
1: Hello and welcome. I'm Johan Castell and you're watching Wings. On the show today, we visit the sporting paradise of Ladakh in northern India and go for a bicycle ride among marathon runners. We also showcase highlights of tea celebrations and cover a spiritual festival in Kathmandu. Let's begin. If you're looking for a different way to experience Ladakh, this might be it. Every September, thousands of runners from India and around the world head to Leh for one of the highest marathon events on the planet. Last year, I went to see what it was all about. Take a look.
2: Most travelers come to Ladakh for its mountains. But there is another way to experience this high-altitude landscape. Run through it. Every September, athletes from across India and the world arrive in Leh for the Ladakh Marathon. This year, the event returns from September 10 to 13 with its biggest prize pool yet. The 13th Ladakh Marathon will offer 1 crore in prize money, the highest in its history. More than 10,000 visitors are expected. The 72-kilometer Khardung La Challenge and 122-kilometer Silk Route Ultra take competitors across the legendary Khardung La Pass, more than 5,300 meters above sea level. More than 500 ultra runners are expected to attempt the 2 events this year. Then attention shifts back to Leh. The final race day brings together the full marathon, half marathon, 11.2-kilometer run and shorter events. And last year, I decided to see what the half marathon experience actually looks like. There was only one problem. I was nowhere near ready to run 21 kilometers at this altitude. Leh sits more than 3,500 meters above sea level. Your body needs time to adjust before taking on strenuous exercise here. So while thousands of runners put on their running shoes, I chose another option.
3: You might be wondering what I'm doing here. On a bicycle. Well, I'm in no shape to run a marathon, but I figured on a bicycle and see what kind of sights and landscapes you can see on a mountain bike, or if you were to take part in the Ladakh Marathon. I'm in no shape to do it this year, but maybe

0: sometime in the future. The 21.1 kilometer half marathon starts and finishes at the NDS Memorial Stadium in Leh. From there, the route moves through the outskirts of the city and into a very different landscape. Mountains surround the course, traditional homes and small settlements appear along the road, and even with two wheels helping me along, the altitude quickly makes itself felt.
1: All right, well, I'm stopping to shoot all the time, but it's a downhill, but whenever there's an uphill, I'm even seeing runners past me. They're so much fitter than I am.
0: That atmosphere follows runners along the route. Residents come out to encourage them. Aid stations offer water and food, and athletes taking on very different distances cross paths through the morning. Some have even returned after completing the ultra events.
2: Well, I'm sure for a lot of runners, seeing the halfway point is the best sight they've seen in a while. It must be tiring. I'm pretty tired just bicycling.
1: Here we have a Cardung La Challenge finisher, going for a leisurely stroll.
3: Cheers, man.
0: Continued, I took a short detour to find runners tackling the full 42.2 kilometers.
2: Down this road are the people that set off first, the people that are going for the full first, second, and third. I believe the fourth as well has already passed. I'm just going down this direction to see if we can find any runners coming back on the full marathon. Here's one.
1: Go!
2: Very determined, very focused.
0: Eventually, I made it back to the finish. Growth is already having an impact beyond the finish line. Organizers expect the 2026 event to generate more than 70,000 overnight stays. They estimate visitors, food, shopping, and regional travel. That means run guest houses, homestays, restaurants, taxi operators, and shops across the park.
4: As the monsoon paints the landscape green, it also brings a season of festivals, dance, and rituals. Among them is Tej, a celebration of devotion, marital happiness, and the sacred union of Lord Shiva and Goddess Parvati. But what is the meaning of Tej? Let us tell you more about it.
5: Tej, a term that has come from the Sanskrit word tija, which literally means third. It marks the third day after the new moon, which is Amavasya, and the full moon, which is Purnima. Closely associated with women for generations, women observe fasts and offer the longevity of their husbands, marital harmony and family prosperity. Haryali Tej, Kajri Tej, and Hartalika Tej are the three distinct celebrations, each having their own customs, stories, and significance. The first of the three is Haryali Tej, celebrated during Shravan or Savan, when the monsoon transformed the landscape into a sea of green. This year, Haryali Tej was celebrated on the 15th of August. The color itself becomes symbolic of greenery, prosperity, and new beginnings. Women dress in green saris and suits, adorn themselves with glass bangles and intricate henna, and celebrate with beautifully decorated swings or traditional songs fill homes and neighborhoods while prayers are offered to Lord Shiva.
6: Today, जी का आज पुनर्मिलन हुआ था 108 साल के बाद जब पार्वती जी कठिन तपस्या की थी तो आज के दिन ही शिव जी ने उन्हें प्राप्त किया था पत्नी के रूप में.
5: The Jaipur royal family also celebrated the annual Tej festival with traditional rituals at the historic city palace, giving a glimpse into the vibrant festivities. These include Goddess Tej's grand procession,

0: folk melodies as well as the timeless beauty of Rajasthanians. Then comes Kajri Teej, also known as Badi Teej or Kajaliya Teej. According to the Hindu lunar calendar, this festival is observed on the third day of the full moon during the year. The celebration falls on the 31st of August. The celebration echoes across Uttar Pradesh, Bihar, Rajasthan and Madhya Pradesh and in parts of Haryana and Jharkhand. A distinctive feature of Kajri Teej is the worship of the sacred neem tree or a branch of the neem tree, revered as Neem Mata, an embodiment of divine motherly protection, health and healing energy. Another highlight of this particular Teej are the soulful Kajri songs, the traditional folk melodies sung during the dark monsoon season. And then comes the Hartalika Teej. This year, the festival falls on the 14th of September. Of the three Teej festivals, this is considered particularly significant for its association with goddess Parvati's from Harat, which means abduction, and Alika means female friend. According to Parvati's friends, secretly took her into a forest to prevent her marriage to Vishnu. The idea was to allow her to continue her penance for Lord Shiv. Eventually, her devotion was rewarded. Lord Shiv accepted Parvati as his wife, and that is why Hartalika Teej has come to symbolize determination, devotion and divine blessings. Women traditionally observe a strict Nirjala fast, going without food and water. They may create clay idols of Lord Shiv and Goddess Parvati and worship them through the day. The fast is broken only after the prescribed rituals are completed the following day. A festival that is dedicated to women, three different expressions but the same enduring story of faith in the cities near you.
1: An ancient tradition of serpent worship is being observed across. On Nag Panchmi, devotees offer prayers and milk to Nag, the serpent god, while homes across the country display images of snakes as symbols of protection. Here's a look at the traditions and beliefs surrounding the festival.
2: Across Nepal, devotees are observing Nag Panchmi, a centuries-old Hindu festival dedicated to Nag, or the serpent god. Devotees visit temples and sacred water bodies, offering prayers, flowers, milk, and other offerings to the serpent deity. In Kathmandu, devotees also pour milk over deities of the serpent god as they pay their respects.
3: When you worship the snake god, everyone respects killing the snake, people worship and preserve it. The serpent holds great value and is believed to do good for everyone. It is said that the Nag takes away all poisons. Therefore, on this day, we should share this message with everyone. We should not kill this creature.
2: On Nag Panchmi, many households also place or paste pictures of serpents above the main entrance of their homes. According to religious belief, these images protect residents from harm and safeguard the household against calamities. The tradition of serpent worship is believed to date back to the Vedic period.
4: It feels so good to come here. Coming here feels like being at the ghost gods here, as well as Lord Shiva. So wherever you go, if you remember, you will find God.
2: In Vedic tradition, Nag is revered as the king of serpents and is associated with protection, fertility, and the forces of nature. In the Kathmandu Valley, Nag Pokri, Taudaha, and Nagdaha are among the prominent sites where devotees gather to observe the festival. For many devotees, the festival is therefore a time to seek protection, prosperity, and well-being for their families.
1: Last week, millions of people across Europe looked to the skies for one of the decade's most spectacular celestial events. From Iceland to Spain, the moon briefly crossed

0: in front of the sun, turning daylight into twilight for some and creating unforgettable scenes for sky watchers across the continent. Here's a look at how the solar eclipse unfolded across Europe.
1: Last week, millions of people stopped what they were doing and looked up. On August 12th, a total solar eclipse swept across the North Atlantic and Europe, drawing travelers to coastlines, cities, and remote viewpoints for one of nature's rarest miracles. The path of totality crossed parts of Greenland and Iceland before reaching Portugal and Spain, while much of Europe experienced a partial eclipse. A solar eclipse happens when the moon passes between the Earth and the Sun. Inside the narrow path of totality, the moon completely blocks the Sun for a short period. Outside that path, viewers see only part of the Sun disappear. This time, the moon's shadow traveled more than 8,000 kilometers, much of it over the Atlantic. Maximum totality lasted just over 2 minutes. Location was everything. In Greenland, cruise ships positioned themselves to give passengers a better chance of experiencing the event away from city lights and changing weather. In Nuuk, viewers saw a deep partial eclipse, while other parts of Greenland fell inside the path of totality. Further east, Iceland became one of the biggest travel hotspots of the day. Reykjavik and the country's western coastline attracted visitors hoping to combine the eclipse with Iceland's volcanic landscapes and long summer evenings. For photographers and eclipse enthusiasts alike, one of risks of eclipse watching remained clouds, and not everyone was in luck for a good viewing. Then the moon's shadow raced south to the Iberian Peninsula. Spain became the main stage. It was the first total solar eclipse visible from mainland Spain in more than a century, from León and A Coruña to Aragon and parts of Mallorca. People gathered in open fields, town squares, beaches, and hilltop viewpoints. In León, totality lasted close to 2 minutes. Further east, the eclipse arrived shortly before sunset, creating a rare sight as the darkened sun hovered low over the horizon. Some people even chased the eclipse from the air. Aircraft positioned above the clouds offered passengers a clear view of the moon's shadow and the changing light below. And in Spain, Olympic skateboarder Dani Leon found a way to mark the occasion. He timed a jump to coincide with the eclipse, reaching its peak, creating a against the darkened sun. For most viewers, the total eclipse lasted less than 2 minutes, but for travelers who crossed oceans, boarded ships, and climbed hills to find the perfect viewing spot, the journey lasted much longer. And with a major eclipse already on the horizon, eclipse tourism may only be getting started.
0: In El Salvador, walls marked by gang control are being transformed into vibrant works of public art. A traveling mural festival is turning neighborhoods into open-air galleries. Here's the story.
2: Urban artists are transforming spaces once marked by gang violence into large-scale murals as the traveling street art festivals move across El Salvador. In Concepción de Ataco, a picturesque town in Ahuachapan surrounded by coffee-growing mountains about 64 kilometers west of San Salvador, a dozen artists have been painting jaguars, faces, flowers, birds, and other local themes across walls and homes.
3: Logramos un par de años después ganarle
2: What if we manage to get back the walls from the gangs through art? I've always thought that art is a magical tool, a tool for social transformation.

0: that if you know how to use it and make it available to the people, you can achieve great things. And I think I experienced that personally, how art changed my life, changed my day.
1: Lo viví, como el arte cambió mi vida, cambió mi rumbo.
2: For years, many residents and artists were reluctant to enter gang-controlled neighborhoods because of intimidation and harassment. That has changed as gangs have lost much of their control following President Nayib Bukele's security crackdown launched in 2022.
3: You had to know exactly where you were going to be, who you were going to be painting the mural with, because we couldn't be ignorant. It wasn't enough to just say, why are you painting here? I don't know. I mean, I just showed up.
2: Since the festival began, more than 200 murals have been created. Salvador artists have been joined by painters from Colombia, Mexico, Brazil, Peru, and Argentina. Artists say they can now work in neighborhoods that are dangerous to enter without extreme caution. Residents have also welcomed the transformation. Some say the murals represent a visible sign of change, replacing fear and territorial markings with public art and color.
4: Well, to be honest, with the fear and the gangs that dominated our country, this art was a hidden, secret art, kept out of sight. It couldn't be set in motion or made known because the gangs had the country intimidated.
5: That's all we have for you on the show this week, but we return with more.

It feels very special, it feels very good. It shows that we don't need much to bring people together. And hopefully the world is going to learn that as well. And we will bring the world together with the little things.

I think it's one of the biggest omelets in the world. So I like it because the taste is pretty good. There is onions.

The architecture of war is changing. Geography is no longer a shield. The battlefield now stretches from sea to space. New weapons, new technologies, new theaters of conflict. From the factory floor to the firing range, from India's frontiers to the world's biggest defense exhibitions. Meet the veterans, industry stalwarts, and innovators as India builds its military capabilities. Your 360-degree insight into the future of warfare. Watch Defense Pulse with me, Shivan Chandra.

French football turns the page. Zinedine Zidane is the new head coach of Le Bleu. The French Football Federation has officially named Zidane as successor to Didier Deschamps, who steps down after 14 years in charge. For France, this is more than an appointment. It's the return of a national icon. Zidane was the heartbeat of France's 1998 World Cup triumph, scoring twice in the final against Brazil. He went on to win the Ballon d'Or the same year and led Le Bleu to Euro glory in 2000. As a manager, Zidane delivered an unprecedented three straight Champions League titles with Real Madrid. Now, the man who gave France its greatest footballing memory takes charge of its future. A national hero is back home, this time in the dugout.

French football turns the page. Zinedine Zidane is the new head coach of Le Bleu. The French Football Federation has officially named Zidane as successor to Didier Deschamps, who steps down after 14 years in charge. For France, this is more than an appointment. It's the return of a national icon. Zidane was the heartbeat of France's 1998 World Cup triumph, scoring twice in the final against Brazil. He went on to win the Ballon d'Or the same year and led Les Bleus to Euro glory in 2000. As a manager, Zidane delivered an unprecedented three straight Champions League titles with Real Madrid. Now, the man who gave France its greatest footballing memory takes charge of its future. A national hero is back home, this time in the dugout. In the last 12 months, India's defence technology has taken some big steps forward. INS Mahendragiri is bringing stealth, sensors and networked systems to the sea. Rustam is giving the forces an unmanned eye that can stay aloft for hours. And INS Malwan is designed to hunt submarines in shallow coastal waters. How do you stop a swarm of drones? That is where Bhargavastra comes in. India's indigenous counter-drone system is designed to detect and deal with unmanned aerial threats, including multiple drones approaching a protected area. But the threat is not always in the sky. Out at sea, India needs warships that can see first. Commissioned this year, Mahendragiri is the sixth Project 17A stealth frigate to join the Indian Navy. Mahendragiri's design is intended to reduce

0: Welcome back. Thanks for staying with us. You're watching Beyond World is One with me, Diksha Bisla. We have lots lined up for you on this bulletin. Let's quickly start with the headlines. According to Axios, Muslim Syrian Foreign Minister Asad al-Shabani hold a meeting to diffuse tension between countries after Israel's recent strike on a Syrian airbase. Firing a fresh salvo at U.S. and President Trump, Iranian President Masoud Pezeshkian in a televised address says his country is not Venezuela, even as it battles a full-scale military and economic war. U.S. Transport Secretary dismisses Canadian Prime Minister Mark Carney's claims to slap retaliatory tariffs. Says Carney will come back to the table quickly, else it will devastate his country. Twenty-one global cricket icons, including Dev, Alan Border, Clive Lloyd and Alistair Cook, they join hands in an appeal to Pakistan Prime Minister Shehbaz Sharif, urge court-monitored medical care for ex-Prime Minister Imran Khan. Youth protests take center stage at the heart of national capital, demand the rollback of university equity guidelines. Several protesters taken into custody. He arrests former minister Karumuri Nageswara Rao in the AP liquor transport case. An ED case had already been registered against former minister Karumuri. Associations join hands with other European associations, declaring they had lost confidence in Gianni Infantino's leadership. They demand leadership sweeping governance reforms in FIFA governing body. Our top focus on Beyond at this hour, Ukrainian President Volodymyr Zelensky has rejected calls for presidential elections to be held while the country remains at war with Russia. He warned that a wartime vote would deepen political divisions and it will pose a serious threat to national stability. While in comments released to reporters on Sunday, Zelensky said that holding elections under the current conditions, it would be a huge risk and could split the country. The remarks were Zelensky's first public response since former defense minister Mikhailo Fedorov called for Ukraine to begin preparing for a presidential election during wartime. He spoke in a video address last week where he argued that Russia should not be allowed to decide when Ukrainians can exercise their democratic rights. The former defense minister's intervention came shortly after his dismissal from government.
1: Південь і центр, це буквально там хтось
2: особисті. Тепер такий все весь тут уже зібрався, і він має весь
3: пошук. Будемо стояти! Стояли!
0: The 35-year-old was a long-time ally of Zelensky, but he was then unexpectedly dismissed as defense minister in July, just 6 months after taking office. His removal sparked protests and public calls for his reinstatement. The move broke a long-standing political taboo. Major political figures had largely avoided calling for elections, remained in force. Now, it is to be noted that Ukrainian law currently prohibits the

0: holding of elections under martial law. The country has remained under martial law since Russia's full-scale invasion, and national elections have consequently been suspended. Meanwhile, Ukraine's blue and yellow flag flew high over Kyiv today as President Volodymyr Zelensky marked National Flag Day. With a powerful show of European support, Zelensky was joined by leaders from the Nordic and Baltic region. And those leaders include Denmark's Mette Frederiksen, Latvia's Prime Minister, Lithuanian President Nausėda, and Finnish President Alexander Stubb. The leaders gathered in Kyiv for the flag-raising ceremony yesterday before Ukraine marks its Independence Day. In his address, Zelensky spoke about Ukraine's struggle for survival and independence. He also highlighted the historic 1991 flag of independence carried into Ukraine at the moment the country declared independence from the Soviet Union.
1: Today is an important day. It is the day of our important Ukrainian symbol, our true protective talisman. It is a day of very strong emotions. It is that warmth you feel when you are at home or when, wherever you are in the world, you recognize your own people and everything that is yours.
0: Zelensky said the Kremlin's obsession with destroying Ukraine would ultimately lead to its failure. The visiting leaders are now set for high-level talks with the Ukrainian president. They will take part in meetings of the Nordic-Baltic 8 and the Coalition of the Willing as international support. Tensions escalate in the West Asia war. Iran is hardening its position over the Strait of Hormuz, as the waterway becomes the central battleground in its confrontation with the United States. Iran's new Supreme National Security Council, Mohsen Rezai, says that the Hormuz will not be reopened until Washington fulfills its commitments. Rezai also issued a direct warning to Iran's neighbors against participating in the U.S. economic campaign, stating that Iran would initially negotiate with the countries not to participate, but if they continued, not a single drop of oil would pass through the Strait of Hormuz and the Persian Gulf. Iran says it has reached an understanding with Oman on a possible alternative shipping route. Here, Hormuz carried one-fifth of the global oil and LNG supplies. President Donald Trump, meanwhile, called the Strait of Hormuz as an American territory. He accused the military blockade of Iran's shipping and ports. Last week, Trump used his social media platform, Truth Social, and labeled Hormuz as an American territory. Iran was quick to react on the post and rejected the claims and insisted that the waterway will remain closed until its conditions are met. The Trump administration, meanwhile, continues to struggle to end the war with Iran. Azai, in a recent interview, claimed that the naval blockade by the United States was nothing new, and Iran was able to sell 70 million barrels of oil. Listen to this.
2: The naval blockade is nothing new. We have been under a naval blockade for several months now, yet we have continued to sell our oil. In just the past 1 or 2 months, we have sold 70. The first week after the agreement was a good week because we shipped out the 70 we had on hand. Every day, we are selling oil equal to our daily production despite the presence of U.S. naval vessels. That is what Mr. Trump's naval blockade has amounted to.
0: West Asia is also looking beyond Hormuz as France and Saudi Arabia are discussing pipeline expansion, new export routes and logistics corridors. Options include Saudi Arabia's East-West pipeline, the UAE's Habshan-Fujairah pipeline, the Sumer pipeline and ports in Oman facing the Arabian Sea. Now, these developments are likely to upset Iran, with both U.S. and Iran being adamant on their demands. And with no signs of the war coming to an end, the next phase of the conflict could be fought not just with missiles and drones, but through Hormuz, energy flows and regional trade. Syria and Israel are moving to lower tensions after a recent Israeli airstrike on a Syrian airbase threatened to deepen the confrontation. Syrian and Israeli officials met as part of an effort to prevent further escalation. Now, the meeting brought together Syrian Foreign Minister Assad al-Shabani and Mossad Director Roman Goffman. According to an Axios report, the report comes days after Israel bombed the Abu al-Duhur airbase in northwestern Syria, striking runways and hangars with at least 8 bombs. Israel said it acted to stop a potential Turkish military

Military build-up at the base, claiming Turkey was preparing to deploy drones and radars there. Syria, however, denied plans for a permanent Turkish military presence, saying Turkish officers they had only visited as part of existing training and military cooperation. The strike was described by Israel as a warning shot. Washington has since pushed all three sides back towards dialogue. The Trump administration's envoy, Tom Barrack, and other senior U.S. officials and urging Israel, Syria, and Turkey to resume talks. Ready for negotiations and a new security agreement. But Syria also wants Israel to change course, warning that continued military action could deepen instability rather than provide long-term security. The latest meeting now offers a possible diplomatic off-ramp, but whether it can prevent another military escalation remains the key question. Moving on, Pakistan Army Chief Field Marshal Asim Munir will arrive in Tehran on Monday for high-level talks focused on regional peace and security. Two Pakistani government sources confirmed Munir's visit. They said that Iran and Pakistan are in direct contact as back-channel diplomacy gathers momentum. The discussions are expected to focus on the Iran-US peace initiative, the Arabia understanding as part of the Mecca deal, along with the agreement in West Asia. Well, Munir is expected to meet Iran's top military and political leadership, and this is diplomatic efforts intensified to prevent a wider regional escalation. According to Iran's foreign ministry, the visit underscores Pakistan's growing role as a key mediator between Iran and the United States. Islamabad will be facilitating negotiations aimed at ending the conflict triggered by U.S. and Israeli strikes on Iran earlier this week. And Munir's Tehran visit is likely to coincide with Washington's rollout of what U.S. officials call the toughest sanctions in history against Iran. Trump has warned of sweeping economic consequences for any country providing any type of lifeline to Iran. And this is the U.S. ramps up efforts to isolate the Islamic Republic. News, 21 former international cricket captains and minister Shehbaz Sharif. They have appealed to ensure full court-ordered medical care for jailed former Prime Minister Imran Khan. The former captains, including Indian greats such as Kapil Dev and Sunil Gavaskar, icons like Adam Gilchrist, Sir Alistair Cook and Sir Clive Lloyd have said that they were writing as former colleagues and rivals united by their shared connection to cricket. The appeal follows implementation of a cricket Supreme Court order. The order directed that Khan be transferred to a hospital for examination by a medical board that was to include his personal physicians and his sister, Dr. Uzma Khan. The captain said that Khan's hospital stay lasted only a few hours, and according to his family and legal team, he was examined at a state-appointed medical team board could complete its assessment.

0: option of any treatment which is recommended by the medical assessment. Now, former Pakistan Prime Minister Imran Khan has been in custody for more than 3 years amid multiple legal cases. The former cricket captain said that they hope the matter would be resolved quickly and with dignity. The latest appeal builds on a letter sent 6 months ago by 14 former international captains, urging humane treatment and proper medical care for Khan. 7 additional former captains have now joined the appeal. And as India continues to expand ambitions in human spaceflight and deep space exploration, it is now aiming to establish its own space station by 2035. Speaking at National Space Day celebrations in Ahmedabad, ISRO Chairman V. Narayanan said that the first module of the planned space station has already been approved. The project marks a major step in India's long-term effort to build an independent human presence in orbit. ISRO is also pursuing a range of ambitious space programs, including deep space missions, solar research, human space flight, and planetary defense initiatives. The agency is working with NASA on several projects while seeking to expand opportunities for private companies to commercialize India's growing space sector. Listen to this.
1: Under the visionary leadership of Honorable Prime Minister of India, Narendra Modi ji, lot of programs are in the pipeline. We are working on the Gaganyaan program. We are working on Navy programs, and we have to place a lot of satellites for multiple, and we are working for our own space station called Bharat Antariksh Station. The first module is already approved, and then we have to establish the space station by 2035.
0: India's space ambitions have received a major boost last year when it became the fourth country to demonstrate space docking technology. The achievement is considered an important capability for future crewed missions and the construction and operation of a space station. The country is seeking a larger role in the global space economy, estimated at around $400 billion. As New Delhi promotes space exploration and commercialization as part of its broader ambition to establish India as a global power. And fresh protests erupted in the heart of the national capital as students and activists rallied against the UGC equity regulations 2026. A large group of students and activists gathered in New Delhi. They demanded that the controversial rules be rolled back. Heavy security was deployed at the site. The Rapid Action Force and central security personnel were deployed across Jantar Mantar, Jai Singh Road and Parliament Street. The Delhi police had detained several protesters after they assembled in Connaught Place and surrounding areas in central Delhi. The police claimed that permission for demonstration had not been granted and they cited prohibitory orders under Section 163 of the Bharatiya Nagrik Suraksha Sanhita and these Jantar Mantar and across the country. Against the NEET paper leak, the protest over the alleged irregularities in the exam led due to the resignation of Minister Dharmendra Pradhan. Shortly after, the centre also introduced regulations by the National Testing Agency. And Delhi has issued a public health advisory after a sharp spike in H1N1 swine flu infections. As seasonal influenza spreads across the capital, health authorities have urged residents to wear masks in crowded places and follow strict respiratory hygiene. According to data from Health Department, total confirmed H1N1 cases have reached over 1,700 this year. Over 110 infections are reported in a single day. Delhi also logged over 2,300 influenza A cases, making H1N1 the dominant flu strain this season. Authorities have advised people to wear masks in poorly ventilated spaces, wash hands frequently, and avoid close contact with anyone showing flu-like symptoms. Now, those with persistent fever, cough or breathing difficulty have been urged to seek medical attention. Amid growing concern, ICMR has clarified that no new H1N1 variant has been detected in India, according to reports. It stressed that the current outbreak is a seasonal flu wave and not a novel strain. While H1N1 can

infect anyone. Health experts say that young children, older adults, pregnant women and people with chronic heart, lung, metabolic diseases are particularly vulnerable. A 31-year-old software engineer, Vinay Gupta, was allegedly beaten to death by members of his wife's family at his residence in Nihal Vihar in New Delhi following a domestic dispute. Now, an argument between the couple over who would apply medicine to their twins' blisters turned into a tragedy. Following the argument, Vinay's wife Rekha, and within minutes, 6 to 7 of Rekha's family members entered and stopped Vinay. His mother says that she had stepped away briefly to arrange water for the visitors. But by the time that she returned, her son was being dragged, pinned down, choked and struck repeatedly on the chest. Vinay's family has described the attack as a calculated conspiracy, alleging that it was extraordinarily violent. They further claimed that CCTV cameras at the scene were switched off moments before the assault began. Police have registered a murder case under sections 1031 and 35 of the Bharatiya Nyaya Sanhita and arrested 4 people. The arrested individuals include Rekha, her brothers Raju Jindal and Ved Prakash Jindal, and Raju's wife Poonam. When I worked as a security, he was the father of infant twins and the only son of aging parents. His death has left a family shattered and has raised uncomfortable questions about how quickly a domestic quarrel can spiral into a fatal mob assault. And Sri Lanka's main Tamil opposition party, Ilankai Tamil Arasu Katchi, or the ITAK, is demanding a national referendum on a controversial constitutional amendment that seeks to extend the retirement age of judges. Now, the ITAK says that the proposed 22nd amendment would directly affect the concerns of the sovereignty of the people and must therefore be put to a public vote. The amendment would raise the retirement age of the Supreme Court judges from 65 to 67, Court of Appeal judges from 63 to 65, and set a retirement age of 62 for High Court, District Court and Magistrates Court judges. The bill order paper since the 18th of August and is due for its second reading after the Supreme Court rules on the petitions challenging its constitutionality. Now, the move has triggered a wider judicial independence debate. The UN Special Rapporteur on Judicial Independence, it has warned that an ad hoc extension of sitting judges' terms could create risk of executive and legislative interference. The Bar Association, Judicial Service Association and the Commonwealth Lawyers Association, they have all opposed the move. Meanwhile, several opposition parties have joined the ITAK demanding a referendum. The government, led by President Anura Kumaradesanayake, argues that extending judicial terms is needed to tackle a backlog of more than 1.1 million cases. The Democratic Republic of Congo and the Rwanda-backed M23 group, they have agreed on a roadmap to advance peace negotiations. The following Swiss mediated talks aimed at ending one of the longest running conflicts. Now, the breakthrough builds on the U.S. brokered Doha Framework Agreement signed last year. But despite that deal, fight has continued across the mineral-rich East, leaving the humanitarian crisis unresolved. A joint ceasefire verification mission will deploy to Minembwe in South Kivu. And this marks the first on-the-ground effort to monitor compliance under the Doha Peace Framework. A new round of talks was held in Switzerland last week. The two sides and their mediators said they had stalked out a path forward, and now it offers cautious hope for eastern Congo, where decades of violence have displaced millions. Armed groups, however, continue to battle for control of the region's vast mineral wealth. Last year, the rebels seized large parts of the eastern, a claim that has been repeatedly denied. The two sides agreed on a standardized system of violations, a key step which is aimed at reducing mistrust as violence continues despite previous peace commitments. A cross-border dispute between neighboring France and Belgium is escalating over duck hunting, with conservationists demanding greater protection for migratory birds. Now, to protest the hunting activity near the protected Harshi's marshes, 700 people gathered near the Bernissart in Belgium, which is near the French border. The campaigners say that the ducks that move from the Belgian

0: wetlands into France are exposed to gunfire just kilometers from the protected area. Alan Malengrove, a volunteer ornithologist at Netagora, observed that monitoring before and after the opening of the hunting season shows a sharp difference in the number of. He also described the intensity of the hunting activity with around 1,200 to 1,300 90-minute period.
1: We count the ducks that fly past before the start of the hunting season, those traveling from Belgium, from the Harchies marshes to the French wetland, before the hunting season begins. The difference between the two is the birds that have disappeared, that have died. It lasts an hour and a half, with roughly 1,200, 1,300 shots fired.
0: But the hunters reject the characterization of the issue as a widespread crisis. The president of France's FDC 59 Hunting Federation, Simon Regin, expressed concern that a local issue involving only a few facilities is being transformed into a cross-border issue. Listen to this.
2: We people are trying to work at the national level or even across borders and used to create tension.
0: However, conservationists say that they are not demanding a ban on hunting. Sophie Instor, legal advisor to the LRBPO, observed that their demand is for a 1,500-meter buffer zone around the protected area.
3: We're not asking for the impossible. We're not asking for hunting to be stopped. We're not asking for anything completely outrageous. We're simply asking for a 1,500-meter buffer zone in order to comply with international and European legal provisions.
0: The dispute now centers on where hunting rights end and cross-border wildlife protection begins. That's all we had for you in this bulletin. For more news and updates, keep watching Beyond World is One.
4: In the last 12 months, India's defense technology has taken some big steps forward. INS Mahendragiri is bringing stealth, sensors and networked systems to the sea. Rustam is giving the forces an unmanned eye that can stay aloft for hours. And INS Malwan is designed to hunt submarines in shallow coastal waters. How do you stop a swarm of drones? That is where Bhargavastra comes in. India's indigenous counter-drone system is designed to detect and deal with unmanned aerial threats, including multiple drones approaching a protected area. But the threat is not always in the sky. Out at sea, India needs warships that can see first. Commissioned this year, Mahendragiri is the sixth Project 17A stealth frigate to join the Indian Navy. Mahendragiri's design is intended to reduce its signature, making it harder for an adversary to detect and track. Developed by the Aeronautical Development Establishment, Rustam is an indigenous family of medium-altitude, long-endurance, unmanned aerial vehicles developed for the Indian Armed Forces. Commissioned in July 2026 at Karwar, INS Malwan is the second Mahi-class anti-submarine warfare shallow watercraft to join the Indian Navy. Built by Cochin Shipyard, the vessel has more than 80% indigenous content, a sign of how much of the technology and engineering behind India's naval capability is now being developed and integrated at home.

French football turns the page. Zinedine Zidane is the new head coach of Les Bleus. The French Football Federation has officially named Zidane as successor to Didier Deschamps, who steps down after 14 years in charge. For France, this is more than an appointment. It's the return of a national icon. Zidane was the heartbeat of France's 1998 World Cup triumph, scoring twice in the final against Brazil. He went on to win the Ballon d'Or the same year and led Les Bleus to Euro glory in 2000. As a manager, Zidane delivered an unprecedented 3 straight Champions League titles with Real Madrid. Now, the man who gave France its greatest footballing memory takes charge of its future. A national hero is back home, this time in the dugout.

0: Hello and welcome. You're watching Beyond Baldur's 1. I am Ridhim Sharma. Let's get started. According to Axios, Mossad chief Roman Goffman and Syrian foreign minister Assad al-Shebani holds a meeting to diffuse tensions between their countries after Israel's recent strike on a Syrian airbase. Firing a fresh salvo at US and President Venezuela, even as it battles a full-scale military and economic. US Transport Secretary dismisses Canadian PM Mark Carney's claims to slap retaliatory tariffs, says Carney will come back to the table quickly, else it will devastate his country. Global cricket icons including Sunil Gavaskar, Kapil Dev, Alan Border, Clive Lloyd and Alistair Cook join hands in appeal to Pak Prime Minister Shehbaz Sharif, urge court-monitored medical care for ex-Prime Minister Imran Khan.
1: We are working and then we have to establish the space station by 2035.
0: India announces plan to establish its own space station by 2035. Indian Space Research Organization Chief Dr. V. Narayanan says the first module for the ambitious plan has already been approved. Six Nordic football associations join hands with other European associations declaring they had lost confidence in Infantino's leadership. Demand leadership sweeping governance reforms in FIFA governing body. The Russia-Ukraine war is becoming increasingly personal for both sides. Economic centers are now under attack. Ukraine has targeted one of Russia's largest online e-commerce companies far from the front line. Russian President Vladimir Putin has accused Kiev of opening Pandora's box by striking economic targets. At least 13 people have been killed in attacks overnight and through Saturday. Seven were killed in Ukraine, four in Russia and two in Russian-annexed Crimea. Russia said it launched a concentrated strike on the Kiev region using long-range precision weapons and drones. The Russian Defense Ministry said more than 40 trucks equipped with long-range drone launchers have been destroyed. Meanwhile, Ukrainian President Volodymyr Zelensky said Ukrainian forces had also struck several targets inside Russia. On Sunday, Ukraine targeted a logistics hub belonging to Russian e-commerce giant Ozon for the second consecutive day. Kiev says its expanding drone campaign is aimed at major Russian distribution networks linked to the country's wartime economy.

0: The Kyiv regime has set out to damage our economy. What has it done? It has opened Pandora's box itself. Well, get an answer about your Ukrainian most sensitive economic sectors, which frankly are already on their last legs.
1: The attacks highlight the growing risk to civilian and commercial spaces as both Moscow and Kyiv expand their long-range campaigns. For several weeks, Ukrainian forces have targeted Wildberries facilities across Russia. Ukraine has now turned its attention to Ozon, Russia's second-largest online marketplace. Together, Wildberries and Ozon account for a large share of Russia's e-commerce industry. The intensifying bombardment has also placed renewed pressure on Ukraine's air defense system. France has promised to provide Kyiv with additional interceptor missiles. In a post on X, French President Emmanuel Macron said that it is crucial to provide all necessary means to defend its skies and thwart this aggression. The development comes as Ukraine's shortage of advanced interceptors, that includes US-made Patriot missiles, has further complicated efforts to protect major cities and critical infrastructure. Kyiv's existing air defense systems are not capable of consistently intercepting the high-trajectory ballistic missiles that Russia has fired in growing numbers. Ukrainian officials have repeatedly appealed to Western allies for more interceptors. At the same time, diplomatic uncertainty has added another layer to the rapidly changing war. Russian President Yuri Ushakov said on Sunday that Putin and Trump would inevitably speak if both attend the Asia-Pacific. It has sent a chilling warning to its Gulf neighbors. It has said that any country that joins Donald Trump's planned economic offensive against Tehran could face retaliation like an earthquake. The threat came after Washington promised an unprecedented campaign of economic warfare and isolation against Tehran. Mohsen Rezai, secretary of Iran's Supreme National Security Council, issued the warning in a televised address, urging neighboring countries to stay away from the U.S. campaign. He said any country that participated in economic restrictions against Iran would be treated as an enemy.
2: If he, Trump, decides to take further action, he will tell all neighboring countries not to join the United States in its economic war. Any country that takes part in imposing economic restrictions on us will be regarded as an enemy.
1: All this comes against the backdrop of Washington preparing secondary sanctions on foreign banks, companies, and governments that continue to do business with Tehran. The strategy is straightforward: force Iran's trading partners to choose between access to the U.S. economy and continued ties with Iran. U.S. believes that this pressure could achieve what military operations have failed to deliver, compelling Tehran to compromise without launching a broader campaign of strikes. But Iran's hardline leadership appears determined to resist Washington's pressure campaign. Iranian Foreign Minister Abbas Araghchi mocked Trump's new economic by sharing a 2012 Obama post quoting Joe Biden on the most crippling sanctions.
3: This is a repetitive scenario, from the sanctions imposed during the Obama administration to the maximum pressure campaign during Mr. Trump's first administration, and now to the latest sanctions. All of these measures have been introduced under different titles, but they represent the same kind of bullying that we have always seen in American policy.
1: But behind Tehran's defiance lies a deepening economic crisis. Years of sanctions, the disruption caused by the war, declining oil revenues and restricted access to global financial markets have left the Iranian economy under enormous strain. The UAE's decision to suspend trade with Iran has added a new and dangerous dimension to the standoff. Abu Dhabi has been one of Tehran's most important commercial links, and the halt in trade threatens to deepen Iran's isolation. Meanwhile, Masoud Pezeshkian has defended the Memorandum of Understanding. He called it the best available arrangement to pull Iran out of what he described as a state of neither war nor peace.
4: If we signed that memorandum, it was because we believe a war can

0: Not go on indefinitely. At some point, we ultimately have to make a decision to save the country from the state of neither war nor peace.
1: Amid the threats and counter-threats, the bigger question now is Iran's economic survival. Iran cannot attract investment or rebuild its battered economy. While the threat of renewed conflict hangs over the country, and access to Hormuz remains uncertain. The memorandum had offered the possibility of sanctions relief, confrontation. Now, with oil markets already under pressure and the future of Hormuz, the sanctions battle could quickly become a crisis felt across the world. We earlier spoke to Dr. Sayed Imamian. He is an assistant professor at Tehran Polytechnic and founder and former director of the Governance and Policy Think Tank.
2: My understanding is that the Iranians are looking for a new equation, that the sanction is no longer without any cost, and the sanctions needs to be retaliated by any different mechanism that never been used before. So Iranian new equation policy means that they are shifting from tolerating and absorbing the impact of the sanctions or containment of the Iranian, particularly with regards to the oil trades. So we need to wait and see what does that mean in practice.
1: ...of Chinese People's Liberation Army Air Force aircraft headlined by heavy J-16 Hidden Dragon fighters arrived at an Egyptian airbase to participate in Eagles of Civilization 2026 exercise. This marks the first ever deployment of China's heavyweight fighters to the African continent. The jets completed a 6,000-kilometer journey across two continents and four countries in nearly 9 hours. The grueling flight required mid-air refueling facilitated by YY-2A tanker aircraft, part of the second iteration of the Eagles of Civilization 2026 joint training drills. The forces are focusing on offensive and defensive air combat tactics, air superiority operations, combat search and rescue, electronic warfare and joint battle management. Military analysts note this is the J-16's longest range deployment to date. It serves as a major test of pilot endurance, technical performance and China's growing global power projection capabilities to serve overseas interests. In last year's inaugural Eagles of Civilization exercises, China deployed lighter, single-engine J-10C fighters. The introduction of the heavier J-16 highlights a significant scaling up of bilateral technical cooperation between Beijing and Cairo. These exercises also mark a notable geopolitical shift for the region. Egypt seeks to reduce reliance on U.S. arms by evaluating advanced Chinese military technology for potential purchases. For Washington, these exercises enhance tech and facing threats to CENTCOM dominance. Another actor that is closely viewing these exercises is Israel. The integration of Chinese electronic warfare and jet technology will erode Tel Aviv's qualitative military edge just in its backyard. Extreme weather is gripping multiple European nations simultaneously, forcing thousands of emergency evacuations due to a combination of severe wildfires, floods and powerful storms. Cities in France, Spain, Serbia and Bosnia are battling with severe wildfires fueled by extreme summer heat and months of drought. In France, massive wildfires swept across the Cap Ferret Peninsula in southwestern parts of the country, prompting authorities to order the total evacuation of the tourism hotspot. Roughly 63,000 people, many of them tourists, were forced to flee as boats and emergency teams were deployed. Similarly, Spain has faced a weekend of contrasting climate crises, battling both flash floods and intense wildfires. Torrential rains injured over 11 people, causing a major disruption to road and rail transport. Wildfires in Spain were triggered by lightning strikes. A fierce wildfire in the eastern Valencia region burned roughly 630 hectares of land. France and Spain have faced wildfires on their respective bordering areas, especially in France's southwest regions. Both the countries have sought help from the European Union as the blazes strained firefighters.

0: A wave of over 50 coordinated arson and bombing attacks shaken Thailand's insurgency hit south, leaving two injured and prompting a temporary regional curfew. As authorities investigate the destruction, a regional security crackdown unfolds just ahead of the Prime Minister's visit to the south. The violence unfolded rapidly in late hours and midnight. Two women were injured by a bomb explosion in Narthi Wat's Muang district. Targets heavily featured government and commercial property, including a local government office building, a 7-Eleven convenience store, a stolen pickup truck, telecommunications towers, and electrical poles. The military's Internal Security Operation Command stepped in, and Narthi Wat's governor imposed a temporary overnight curfew that was lifted in avoid suspicious objects. The attacks occurred just ahead of a scheduled two-day visit to southern Songkhla by Prime Minister Anutin Charnvirakul and his cabinet to discuss investment, flood prevention and security. A low-level separatist conflict has simmered in Buddhist-majority Thailand's Muslim-majority southernmost provinces since 2004, resulting in 7,000 deaths. The decades-long campaign for greater autonomy is primarily led by the BRN. Insurgents frequently target security personnel and state infrastructure, often timing strikes to coincide with high-profile government visits. Combination of chemistry with voters and earth dynamics. While the earthmatic takes years to reshape, the chemistry often swings from one pole season to another. India's principal political parties are a study in their approach solving this chemistry equation. A day after Rahul Gandhi went all out to woo young voters and especially women in a high-profile event, the BJP, under the leadership of its new president Nitin Nabin, got into a huddle to plan the road ahead. Nabin's new team had gotten together in the capital yesterday to focus on the key issues before the party in the days ahead, especially in the lead-up to the crucial Uttar Pradesh assembly polls. The headlines from the event were about BJP's resolution on Vande Mataram and meeting the Prime Minister. Today, the same team decided to go beyond headlines and deep dive into executing that strategy. BJP's meeting focused on expanding party membership, especially among the youth. The party also decided to meet the newly appointed general secretary in charge of different zones to oversee these membership drives and outreach events. One of the key decisions involved in taking the achievements of the central to the public in poll-bound states through local-level outreach events, with special focus on schemes benefiting the youth. Interestingly, while the BJP was strategizing its plans for upcoming polls, the Congress had a few kilometers away saw banners of Rahul Gandhi as Batman, called the Island Guardian, a move that expectedly drew sharp reactions from BJP and robust defense from Congress.
1: Rahul Gandhi ji being portrayed by his party as Batman, I don't know how appropriate that is, because that is a cartoon character from a comic series. Now, that is prone to interpretation by some set of people that, you know, he's being projected as a cartoon character from a comic series. The party believes that that is the appropriate way they wish to project their leadership, who's the leader of opposition in the country. Then really, it's for them to take a decision on it.
2: Look, this has been proven. The way he stood amid the students' protest and stood with the students, and when the police were not even ready to register an FIR, he staged a protest demanding that an FIR be registered. He also staged a protest in front of the Prime Minister's residence. So, he's a savior.
0: The two political developments of the day in a nutshell encapsulate the politics of the day. While the posters made the headlines, the closed-room huddle focused on the substance over sound. And eventually, with both sides vying to win over young voters, the results of two approaches will become clear in the coming days. President Donald Trump made more than 1,000 security trades.

0: trades in June. This is according to a new financial disclosure filed with the U.S. Office of Government Ethics. The transactions were valued at between $78 million and $263 million. The White House, however, says the investments are independently managed and that Trump cannot direct individual trades. The June disclosure shows more than 1,000 securities transactions. The filing does not give exact dollar values. Instead, each trade is reported in a range. Taken together, the disclosed transactions total between $78 million and $263 million. The largest single transaction was a June 22nd sale of between $5 and $25 million Visa, MasterCard and Cintas. On June 18th, Trump reported purchases of between $9 each in Berkshire, Visa, MasterCard and Cintas. He also sold between $1 and $5 million of Meta platforms. Other transactions involved companies including Coinbase and Home Depot. One of the more notable trading partners involved Palantir. Trump bought between 1,000 and 15,000 Palantir on June 3rd. He then sold between $15,000 and $50,000 on June 16th, followed by a sale of between $5 lakh and $1 million on June 18th. He bought Palantir again on June 23rd and June 24th after the U.S. and Iran agreed to a peace deal on June 14th. The disclosure also shows trading around other major holdings, $1 million of Meta on June 18th and made smaller per month. The new disclosure also puts Trump's June action in context. In 2025, Trump reported more than 21,000 securities trades. The value of those transactions was between $600 million and $1.86 billion. The filing showed that some trades involved buying and selling the same security on the same day. The scale and timing of the trades have raised questions about potential conflicts of interest, but the White House denies there is a conflict. Spokesman Davis Hingley says Trump's holdings are maintained in discretionary accounts and invested through computer-based model portfolios that automatically replicate recognized indexes. Eric has also said assets are held in a blind trust. It provides a detailed record of what was bought and sold, but it does not show who made each investment decision. For now, the White House maintains that Trump's investments are independently managed as the president's latest disclosure reveals another month of high-volume trading in U.S. markets. It's day two of the World Humanoid Robot Games in Beijing. More than 2,000 robots from 16 countries are competing in a wide range of events, from playing sports to taking on everyday tasks. These robots are putting their moves and skills to the test. Take a look.
1: In the future, there will definitely be sports events dedicated entirely to robots. We might see Olympic champions playing table tennis alongside robots, like what we saw today, and we might work side by side with the robots in the future.
2: Wow!

spent quite a long time preparing before taking the stage, and I felt incredibly excited when I walked in. Myself in a state of deep calm. I had to constantly assess the robot's neck, the distance.

0: The architecture of war is changing. Geography is no longer a shield. The battlefield now stretches from sea to space. New weapons, new technologies, new theaters of conflict. From the factory floor to the firing range, from India's frontiers to the world's biggest defense exhibitions. Meet the veterans, industry stalwarts, and innovators as India builds its military capabilities. Your 360-degree insight into the future of warfare. Watch Defense Pulse with me, Shivan Chandra.
1: In the last 12 months,

I'm smiling because I just realized how long it's been since I drove a diesel engine. This is the new 2.8 liter diesel engine, and it's marvelous. You know, there's something very visceral about a diesel engine. The torque, the momentum, the inertia. It's just so deeply satisfying. Petrol can't hold a candle to this. I think the Hilux might be the only vehicle in recent times that's coming just with a diesel engine. Three variants, all automatic version, all 2.8, one 4x2 and two 4x4 variants.

0: If you're watching this attestation of Toyota's reputation for durability, depending on constructability, this car has been around, I think, since the late 60s. It's been thrown off mountains, it's been thrown off buildings, it's been burned, it's been shot at, it's been submerged, and it has always magically come out unscathed. Well, not unscathed, but somewhat still functional. It's a bit of a legend.
1: The ninth generation Hilux arrives in India wearing a sharp new suit. Now, the Hilux will always have a loyal fan base. But will this new suave-looking iteration appeal to a new younger buyer?
0: So it looks superficially quite different. It's been sexed up. It's much sleeker. It's a new grille. The tires are the same, 17-inch. There are a few new colors. The engine remains the same, which is a 2.8-liter diesel, which is just the most gorgeous engine ever. And the bed is the same. The wheelbase is the same. The platform is the same.
1: The Emperor certainly is. This is the top-of-the-line VX variant. It gets the LED treatment, headlights, daytime running lamps, and fog lamps. The front is likely to divide people, but it certainly looks more, shall we say, modern. There's a new honeycomb grille, a sculpted bonnet, a piano black finish, and a silver skid plate to protect the underbody.
0: Oh, this is new. I don't remember this on the last one. It's got a nice little, like, step so that you can have easy access to the bed. That's certainly very useful. Pull something out of it, get in. Because this is a tall car, you won't need all the help you can get. But it seems like a good idea to stand here while the car is moving. It's probably not a good one because it's going to be extremely bouncy, especially on terrain like this. That's the thing, you know, you can't really talk about the ride quality of a pickup truck with the bed empty because, you know, it's a suitcase with nothing in it. You can't talk about it. Everything is driving characteristics, how it feels. Everything would be different if it had like the 500-odd kgs that Toyota says you can put in it.
1: The changes are even more dramatic when you step inside the cabin. There's an all-black theme interior, which suits the rugged nature of the Hilux. The dashboard is all new and definitely snazzier looking. There is a new 12-inch infotainment touchscreen, but thankfully, little nooks and storage spaces are spread throughout the cabin.
0: The switches are all physical, which is great. They're tactile buttons, you know, which is... I think there's a fair bit of consensus, at least amongst auto hacks, that this is irreplaceable. And there is a much larger screen, and it is a touch screen, but, you know, you can pretty much operate everything off these knobs. There's two high, four low. This is the, you know, this is very cool. But on the whole, it has been sexed up. It does look much more contemporary than the Hilux. The seats are not ventilated, but, you know, everything. This is mechanical, so is this. I mean, basically all these adjustments, anything that can go wrong electronically is mechanical. And the good stuff is taken care of by these tactile switches.
1: The familiar 2.8-liter four-cylinder oil burner is a cracker and continues to impress, producing 204 PS of peak power and 500 Nm of peak torque. This engine has a long service history in the Fortuner, in the Hilux, and it just has so much grunt. It has nothing to prove whatsoever. And if there's one thing the old Hilux could have bequeathed on the new one, it would have been the engine. But the biggest miss, in our opinion, is the lack of a manual transmission option for those who do need the 4x4 capabilities. You'll hear plenty of grumbling enthusiasts and reviewers about that. But to be fair, the 6-speed automatic gearbox does need gear changes and does seem well calibrated on road terrain with slow driving in

0: 4x4 modes.
1: So this generation has moved to an electric steering. The previous iteration of the Hilux was a hydraulic steering. It was quite heavy. But for some strange reason, when you went into like inclement terrain, it's like just right. So does this one. This one's an electric steering, but you know, if you've not been driving a vehicle like this for a while, even this one feels hydraulic. Like, I feel like it's a hydraulic steering. Jeez.
0: The biggest and most welcome change, relatively speaking, in the new Hilux is cabin comfort and refinement. Now, the Hilux was never about creature comforts. But let's just say this one won't break your back and the in-cabin noise levels are reasonably low. The suspension, however, is definitely tuned to ride quality on top. Now, Toyota isn't one for showing off, but in this case, it couldn't resist an obstacle course to showcase what the Hilux can do. With its electronic differential lock, 4 high and 4 low modes, downhill assist control, the new Hilux tackled pretty much everything we threw at it with ease. Now, this is no surprise. The previous Hilux and the one before that could have made short work of this terrain and these obstacles as well. The point, I think, was to show that this new avant-garde looking Hilux has not compromised on its raison d'etre. It looks sleeker, chic and more with it, but its fundamentals remain unchanged.
1: Okay, so that's the end of our day with the all-new Hilux. Now, a day is too short a while to really get to know a car. I think over the next 12 months, I'm going to take this car, take it to Suru Valley, take it to Zanskar, take it to a event to be used. But what I can say even after a day is that it is certainly as capable as its predecessor. And it's, well, it's sexier, it's better looking, and it's got a little more tech going for it. But at the end of the day, the Hilux is an outlier. All other cars, all other brands, even Toyota for that matter, newer models, newer gadgets, newer technology, there's some of that in this, but it's rooted in the stuff it does well, the foundational stuff. Its indestructibility, its capabilities, and well, the fact that it's, you know, not going to let you down. Now, in we Auto Hacks have this, have this joke that we crack about a particular car brand, which we say this car will take you there and or will take you anywhere and just leave you there. This car won't. This car will bring you back. That's what the Hilux is for, folks.

Potholes, speed breakers and patchy roads. Indian roads can be unpredictable at the best of times. And the monsoons, well, we all know the drill. Flooded roads, unpassable underpasses and massive traffic snarls. We've all seen way too many reels about cars submerged. And people seem to take a certain sadistic pleasure when those cars happen to be high-end luxury vehicles. Given that, you'll understand why we were more than a bit unsure about tooling about in the BMW 2 Series Grand Coupe when it was launched exactly a year back. The second generation BMW 2 Series Grand Coupe got a fair bit of attention. Purists scoffed at the 1.5-litre petrol front-wheel drive speed, but not a true blue BMW. But Gen Z loved the way that it looked. It certainly looked the part and it made an impression. 1 year down the line, it's been driven, tested and put through the paces. So how has the pup in BMW India's kennel fared? And under 50 lakh, what is the proposition that it makes to someone looking at acquiring BMW? The second generation 2 Series might be the entry vehicle into the brand. But boy, what a good-looking entry it makes. Low slunk, a coupe-like roofline, a distinctive illuminated grille, and an aggressive stance. The 2 Series is unquestionably sportier and more with it than its bigger siblings. BMW calls it a shark nose front. And in this grey metallic shade, that front just needs a jaws paint job to look the part. The frameless doors and 18-inch M Sport alloy add 40 character. The rear is cleaner with slim LED tail lamp and neatly sculpted bumper. Very modern vibes inside, but not as

decadent as we've got used to seeing. The dashboard is clean, minimal and dominated by the curved display, while the illuminated interior trims and ambient lighting creates a party vibe at night. The front seats are very sporty, a clear indication to what BMW wants you to feel and fit the character of the car. They hold you in place, offer good support and most importantly, give you a low and proper driving position. The rear seat, however, is where the coupe-like design's inevitable trade-offs become apparent. While there is enough space for two adults, but taller passengers may find the headroom and on an evening drove about town. It is a BMW with plenty of tech. BMW's curved display with the latest operating system. Wireless Apple CarPlay and Android Auto. A head-up display. Panoramic glass roof. Wireless charging. A Harman Kardon sound system. A very useful 360-degree camera. And parking assistance. The controls for the infotainment are thankfully quite intuitive and don't take time to get a hang of. Straight off, if you have driven the first generation, then you will miss the torquey 187 bhp oil burner that this car used to come with. But the 1.5 three-cylinder turbo petrol engine that produces 156 horsepower and 230 newton meters of torque is more refined and quieter. Paired with a 7-speed dual-clutch automatic gearbox, it's got plenty of power and feels reasonably quick on the highways. It's not what you'd call a fast car, but it's fast enough. BMW claims a 0 to 100 kilometers per hour time of 8.6 seconds. And it seems like it gets there just a tad bit quicker than that. There is enough performance here to make everyday driving fun. It may be the most accessible BMW sedan in the range, but it still has enough driving pleasure to make you want to drive.

is quite light. The suspension does a good job of dealing with small bumps and broken bricks. There's a holes and rough patches they need more attention. Not once did the 2 Series Grand Coupe scrape its underbelly anywhere we took it, in the city or on the highway. This is probably the 2 Series Grand Coupe's biggest appeal. It's all-round appeal that balances everyday use, style, practicality, usability in stop-and-go driving, and technology. It's reasonably frugal too. During the fortnight that we had the car, we got an average of about 12.5 kilometers per liter. And that included about 750 kilometers on the highway and about the same in the city. For a petrol luxury sedan, that's fun to drive. Looks like a million. The 2 Series Grand Coupe's allure has only grown. For a young man, his or her arrival and getting that badge, the car is a meditation thing instead of the whole thing. Is that enough? Well, the answer is all you. With the festive season just around the corner, the last few months of the year have been a little busier for the Indian automotive industry. And the next few weeks are expected to be even busier, with car makers lining up new products, new variants and special editions to attract buyers. But before we get there, let's take a look at some of the recent launches and reveals that stand out in the market. Mahindra is trying to do something different in India that has been tried before but has never really become a mass market success. Build a lifestyle pickup market. And it has chosen one of its most familiar names to do it, the Scorpio. But this isn't Mahindra's first attempt at turning the Scorpio into a lifestyle pickup. Back in 2007, the Scorpio Getaway, but the category never really picked up in India. Almost two decades later, Mahindra is returning to that idea, but this time with much bigger ambitions. The Scorpio Lifestyler is based on Mahindra's body-on-frame architecture, sharing its underpinnings with the Scorpio N. But unlike a traditional pickup, this one is being positioned around the idea of both work and play. Or as Mahindra calls it, payload and playload. The company has already shown three different expressions of the vehicle: Valley, Reef and Trail, to show how it can move from everyday use to adventure and outdoor lifestyles. In India, it is expected to arrive by April 2027, with prices starting below 19.79 lakh rupees. The vehicle has been developed as a global product and will be sold internationally as the Mahindra Lifestyle. But Mahindra is not alone in the space. Toyota also recently brought the 9th generation Hilux to India. Another pickup, although at a significantly higher price point than the Scorpio Lifestyler. So there are now more products trying to sell Indians the idea of a pickup that is not just about work, but about the way you live. From one Mahindra to another, the BE6 is another example of the company trying to create excitement around a product that already stands out. When Mahindra launched the BE6 in 2024, its design was a big departure from what Indian buyers were used to seeing on the Indian roads. Sharp, futuristic and almost concept car-like. And that series, introduced on August 15, 2026, brings a new layer of design, technology and performance to the electric SUV. There are now up to 8 variants, new colors, a 3-screen coast-to-coast digital cockpit and 6 new tech suits covering everything from AI-based assistance and entertainment to personalization and security. The Tech Talk system, for instance, uses Google Gemini and 17 specialized AI agents to handle more than 100 core functions and 48 apps. There's also karaoke, in-car gaming, Dolby Vision and Atmos, digital key functionality and even drift mode. And then there is the BE6 Sportech Formula E Freedom Edition, which brings Mahindra's motorsport connection into the BE6 with a 2-screen cockpit, sportier design, and an acceleration boost that can take it from features will also be BE6, XEV9E and XEV9S over-the-air updates from January 2027. So the BE6 Sportech is less about an entirely new car and more about the already distinctive car fresh.

Meanwhile, Kia is trying to answer a different question. Can a car that is still relatively new to the Indian market find a new life as an electric? When the Sirocco launched in India in February 2025, it was a new nameplate for Kia and an attempt to create a different kind of sub-4-meter SUV. Now, just about a year and a half later, Kia has turned the Sirocco electric. Sirocco EV is Kia's second made-in-India mass-market EV and starts at 13.49 lakh rupees, going up to 19.9 lakh rupees for the top X-Line version. There are two battery options with the 51.4 kilowatt 526 kilometers of MIDC range, while the 42 kilowatt hour version claims 443 kilometers. It also gets fast charging, level 2 ADAS, a 30-inch Trinity display, and a large charging ecosystem through Kia's K-Charge platform. But the biggest difference comes with the life battery warranty for the first owner, battery as a service, and an assured buyback program promising up to 80% resale value after 3 years for eligible customers. The question now is whether this will be enough to push a relatively new name into the electric mainstream. And finally, there is the Tata Nexon, a car that does not really need an introduction anymore. The Nexon has been on the Indian roads for 9 years, with more than 11 lakh customers, and has become one of Tata Motors' most important nameplates. Now, instead of Tata has introduced a camo edition this season to give the Nexon another reason to stand out. Starting at 9.99 lakh rupees, the limited edition gets two new colors, Monar Mist and Cool Cloud, along with camo specific badging. But the bigger update is inside. The Nexon Camo gets a new Ultra View Twin HD digital cockpit with a 12.3 inch infotainment screen and a 10.25 inch digital instrument cluster, along with an integrated dash cam that works with a 360 degree camera system. It also brings together features such as ADAS, a panoramic sunroof, ventilated front seats, and a JBL audio system. And Tata has kept what has always been one of the Nexon's biggest advantages: the choice of petrol, diesel and CNG with multiple transmission options. And that is what makes these recent bets interesting. For the festive season, we discussed a few of the products that will be trying to get into the Indian garages.

French football turns the page. Zinedine Zidane is the new head coach of Le Bleu. The French Football Federation has officially named Zidane as successor to Didier Deschamps, who steps down after 14 years in charge. For France, this is more than an appointment.

it's the return of a national icon. Zidane was the heartbeat of France's 1998 World Cup triumph, scoring twice in the final against Brazil. He went on to win the Ballon d'Or the same year and led Les Bleus to Euro glory in 2000. As a manager, Zidane delivered an unprecedented 3 straight Champions League titles with Real Madrid. Now, the man who gave France its greatest footballing memory takes charge of its future. A national hero is back home, this time in the dugout.

0: French football turns the page. Zinedine Zidane is the new head coach of Le Bleu. The French Football Federation has officially named Zidane as successor to Didier Deschamps, who steps down after 14 years in charge. For France, this is more than an appointment. It's the return of a national icon. Zidane was the heartbeat of France's 1998 World Cup triumph, scoring twice in the final against Brazil. He went on to win the Ballon d'Or the same year and led Les Bleus to Euro glory in 2000. As a manager, Zidane delivered an unprecedented three straight Champions League titles with Real Madrid. Now, the man who gave France its greatest footballing memory takes charge of its future. A national hero is back home, this time in the dugout.
1: The architecture of war is changing. Geography is no longer a shield. The battlefield now stretches from sea to space. New weapons, new technologies, new theaters of conflict. From the factory floor to the firing range, from India's frontiers to the world's biggest defense exhibition. Meet the veterans, industry stalwarts, and innovators as India builds its military capabilities. Your 360-degree insight into the future of warfare. Watch Defense Pulse with me, Shivan Jandal.

In the last 12 months, India's defense technology has taken some big steps forward. INS Mahendragiri is bringing stealth sensors and networked systems to the sea. Rustam is giving the forces an unmanned eye that can stay aloft for hours. And INS Malwan is designed to hunt submarines in shallow coastal waters. How do you stop a swarm of drones? That is where Bhargavastra comes in. India's indigenous counter-drone system is designed to detect and deal with unmanned aerial threats, including multiple drones approaching a protected area. But the threat is not always in the sky. Out at sea, India needs warships that can see first. Commissioned this year, Mahendragiri is the sixth Project 17A stealth frigate to join the Indian Navy. Mahendragiri's design is intended to reduce its signature, making it harder for an adversary to detect and track. Developed by the Aeronautical Development Establishment, Rustam is an indigenous family of medium-altitude, long-endurance, unmanned aerial vehicles

0: Welcome back. Thanks for staying with us. You're watching Beyond World is One with me, Diksha Bisla. We have lots lined up for you on this bulletin. Let's quickly start with the headlines. According to Axios, Mossad chief Roman Goffman and Syrian Foreign Minister Asad al-Shabani hold a meeting to diffuse tension between their countries after Israel's recent strike on a Syrian airbase. Firing a fresh salvo at U.S. and President Trump, Iranian President Masoud Pezeshkian in a televised address says his country is not Venezuela, even as it battles a full-scale military and economic war. U.S. Transport Secretary dismisses Canadian Prime Minister Mark Carney's claims to slap retaliatory tariffs, says Carney will not else it will devastate his country. '21 global cricket icons including Sunil Gavaskar, Kapil Dev, Alan Border, Clive Lloyd and Alistair Cook, they join hands in an appeal to Pakistan Prime Minister Shehbaz Sharif, urge court-monitored medical care for ex-Prime Minister Imran Khan. Youth protests take center stage at the heart of national capital, demand the rollback of university equity guidelines. Several protesters taken into custody. ED arrests former minister Karumuri Nageswara Rao. Transport case. An ED case had already been registered against former minister Karumuri. Six Nordic football associations join hands with other European associations, declaring they had lost confidence in Gianni Infantino's leadership. They demand leadership sweeping governance reforms in FIFA governing body. Our top focus on Beyond at this hour, Ukrainian President Volodymyr Zelensky has rejected calls for presidential elections to be held while the country remains at war with Russia. He has warned that a wartime vote would deepen political divisions and it will pose a serious threat to national stability. While in comments released to reporters on Sunday, Zelensky said that holding elections under the current would be a huge risk and could split the country. The remarks were Zelensky's first public response since former defense minister Mikhailo Fedorov called for Ukraine to begin preparing for a presidential election during wartime. Fedorov issued the demand in a video address last week where he argued that Russia should not be allowed to decide when Ukrainians can exercise their democratic rights. The former defense minister's intervention came shortly after his dismissal from government.
1: Південь і центр це буквально там хтось
2: особисті. Тепер Київ, та Київ це весь тут уже зібрався, і він має весь пошук.
3: Будемо стояти! Стояли! Стояли!
0: An unexpectedly dismissed as defense minister in July, just after this. His removal sparked protests and public calls for his reinstatement. Soon after, he called for Ukraine to prepare for presidential elections despite the ongoing war. The move broke a long-standing political taboo. Major political figures had largely avoided calling for elections, while martial law remained in force. Now, it is to be noted that Ukrainian law currently prohibits the holding of elections under martial law. The country has remained under martial law since Russia's full-scale invasion. National elections have consequently been suspended.

0: Meanwhile, Ukraine's blue and yellow flag flew high over Kyiv today as President Volodymyr Zelensky marked National Flag Day. With a powerful show of European support, Zelensky was joined by leaders from the Latvia's Prime Minister, Lithuanian President Nausėda, and the leaders gathered in Kyiv for the flag-raising ceremony just a day before its Independence Day. In his address, Zelensky spoke about Ukraine's struggle for survival and independence. He also highlighted the historic 1991 flag of independence carried into Ukraine's parliament at the moment the country declared independence from the Soviet Union.
1: Today is an important day. It is the day of our important Ukrainian symbol, our true protective talisman. It is a day of very strong emotions. It is that warmth you feel when you are at home or when, wherever you are in the world, you recognize your own people and everything that is yours.
0: Zelensky said the Kremlin's obsession with destroying Ukraine would ultimately lead to its failure. The visiting leaders are now set for high-level talks with the Ukrainian president. They will take part in meetings of the Nord of the willing as international support for Kyiv remains under focus. For Zelensky, the message from Kyiv today was crystal clear. Ukraine's flag still flies and its European allies are standing beside it. As tensions escalate in the West Asia war, Iran is hardening its position over the Strait of Hormuz, as the waterway becomes the central battleground in its confrontation with the United States. Iran's new Supreme National Security Council, Mohsen Rezai, says that the Hormuz will not be reopened until Washington fulfills its commitments. Rezai also issued a direct warning to Iran's neighbors against participating in the U.S. economic campaign, stating that Iran would initially negotiate with not to participate, but if they continued, not a single drop of oil would pass through the Strait of Hormuz and the Persian Gulf. Iran says it has reached an understanding with Oman on the shipping route, but the Strait of Hormuz will remain a key lever. Before the war started on February 28th this year, Hormuz carried one-fifth of the global oil and LNG supplies. The U.S. President Donald Trump, meanwhile, called the Strait of Hormuz as an American territory as the U.S. continues the military blockade of Iran's shipping and ports. Last week, Trump used his social media platform, Truth Social, and labeled Hormuz as an American territory. Iran was quick to react on the post and rejected the claims and insisted that the waterway will remain closed until its conditions are met. The Trump administration, meanwhile, continues to struggle to end the war with Iran. Rezai, in a recent interview, claimed that the naval blockade by the United States was nothing new, and Iran was able to sell 70 million barrels. Listen to this.
2: The naval blockade is nothing new. We have been blocking several months now, yet we have continued to sell our oil. In just the past 1 or 2 months, we have sold 70 million barrels of oil. The first week after the agreement was a good week because we shipped out the 70 million barrels of oil we had on hand. Every day, we are selling oil equal to our daily production despite the presence of U.S. naval vessels. That is what Mr. Trump's naval blockade has amounted to.
0: West Asia is also looking beyond Hormuz as France and Saudi Arabia are discussing pipeline expansion, new export routes and logistics corridors. Options include Saudi Arabia's East-West pipeline, the UAE's Habshan Fujairah pipeline, the Sumer pipeline and ports in Oman facing the Arabian Sea. Now, these developments are likely to upset Iran, with both US and Iran being adamant on their demands. And with no signs of the war coming to an end, the next phase of the conflict could be fought not just with missiles and drones, but through Hormuz, energy flows and reshaping. Syria and Israel are moving to lower tensions after a recent Israeli airstrike on a Syrian airbase threatened to deepen the confrontation. High-level Syrian and Israeli officials met as part of an effort to prevent further escalation. Now, the meeting brought together Syrian Foreign Minister Assad al-Shabani and Mossad Director Roman Goffman. According to an Axios report, the report comes days after Israel bombed the Abu al-Dur airbase in northwestern Syria, striking runways and hangars with at least 8 bombs. Israel said it acted to stop a potential Turkish military buildup at the base, claiming

Turkey was spared drones and radars there. Syria, however, denied plans for a permanent Turkish military presence, saying Turkish officers they had only visited as part of existing training and military cooperation. The strike was described by Israel as a warning shot. Sides back towards dialogue, the Trump administration's envoy, Tom Barrack, and other senior U.S. officials using and urging Israel, Syria, and Turkey to resume talks. Damascus says that it remains ready for negotiations and a new security agreement. But Syria also wants Israel to change course, warning that continued military action could deepen instability rather than provide long-term security. The latest meeting now offers a possible diplomatic off-ramp, but whether it can prevent another military escalation remains the key question. Moving on, Pakistan Army Chief Field Marshal Asif Munir will arrive in Tehran on Monday for high-level talks. Pakistan are in direct contact as backchannel momentum. The discussions are expected to focus on the Iran. President Donald Trump's warning of tougher sanctions and the emerging Pakistan-Turkey-Saudi Arabia understanding as part of the Mecca deal, along with the escalating Houthi issue in West Asia. Well, Munir is expected to meet Iran's top military and political leadership, and this as diplomatic efforts intensify to prevent a wider regional escalation. According to Iran's foreign ministry, the visit underscores Pakistan's growing role as a key mediator between Iran and the United States. Islamabad will be facilitating negotiations aimed at ending the conflict triggered by U.S. and Israeli strikes on Iran earlier this week. And Munir's Tehran visit is likely to coincide with Washington's rollout of what U.S. officials call the toughest sanctions in history against Iran. Trump has warned of sweeping economic consequences for any country providing any type of life. And this is the U.S. ramps up efforts to isolate the Islamic Republic. In other news, 21 former international cricket captains have appealed to Pakistan Prime Minister Shehbaz Sharif. They have appealed to ensure full court-ordered medical care for jailed former Prime Minister Imran Khan. The former captains, including Indian greats Kapil Dev and Sunil Gavaskar, along with icons like Adam Gilchrist, Sir Alastair Cook and Sir Clive Lloyd, have said that they were writing as former colleagues and rivals united by their shared connection to cricket. The appeal follows concerns over the implementation of a cricket Supreme Court order. The order directed that Khan be transferred to Oval for examination by a medical board that was to include his personal physicians and his sister, Dr. Rozina Khan. The captain said that Khan's hospital was a few hours, and according to his family and legal team, he was examined at a state-appointed medical team, and he was declared medically fit and returned to Adiyala jail before the court-directed board could complete its assessment. The former player said they did not seek to interfere in Pakistan's domestic, legal or political processes, but called for the Supreme Court's directions to be fully implemented. They called for three measures: completion of an independent medical assessment by the court-directed board, including Khan's own doctors, uninterrupted weekly family visits, and prompt provision of any treatment which is recommended by the medical assessment. Now, former Pakistan Prime Minister Imran Khan has been in custody for more than 3 years amid multiple legal cases. The former cricket captain said that they hoped the matter would be resolved quickly and with dignity. The latest letter sent 6 months ago by 14 former international captains urging humane treatment and proper medical care for Khan. Former captains have now joined the appeal. And as India continues to expand ambitions in human spaceflight and deep space exploration, it is now aiming to establish its own space station by 2035. Speaking at National Space Day celebrations in Ahmedabad, ISRO Chairman V. Narayanan even said that the first module of the planned space station has already been approved. The project marks a major step in India's long-term effort to build an independent human presence in orbit. ISRO is also pursuing a range of ambitious space programs, including deep space missions, solar research, human space flight, and planetary defense initiatives. The agency is working with NASA on

0: 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Listen to this.
1: The leadership of Honorable Prime Minister of India, Narendra Modi, lot of programs are in the pipeline. We are working on the Gaganyaan program. We are working on the further Navy programs. And we have to place a lot of satellites for multiple applications. And we are working for our own space station called Bharat Antariksh Station. The first module is already approved. And then we have to establish the space station by 2035.
0: India's space ambitions have received a major boost last year when it became the fourth country to demonstrate space docking technology. The achievement is considered an important capability for future crewed missions and the construction and operation of a space station. The country is seeking a larger role in the global space economy, estimated at around $400 billion. As New Delhi promotes exploration and commercialization as part of its broader ambition to establish India as a global power. Fresh protests erupted in the heart of the national capital as students and activists rallied against the UGC Equity Regulations 2026. A large group of students and activists gathered in the heart of New Delhi. They demanded that the controversial rules be rolled back. Heavy security was deployed at the site. The Rapid Action Force and central security personnel were deployed across Jantar Mantar, Jai Singh Road and Parliament Street. The Delhi police had detained several protesters after they assembled in Connaught Place and surrounding areas in central. The police claimed that permission for the demonstration had not been granted and they cited prohibitory orders under Section 163 Nagrik Suraksha Sanhita. And this comes barely after a month after the youth and student-led protests at Delhi's Jantar Mantar and across the country against the NEET paper leak, the protest over the alleged irregularities in the exam. Led due to the resignation of Education Minister Dharmendra Pradhan. Shortly after, the centre also introduced changes to the regulations by the National Testing Agency. And Delhi has issued a public health advisory after a sharp spike in H1N1 swine flu infections. As seasonal influenza spreads across the capital, health authorities have urged residents to wear masks in crowded places and follow strict respiratory hygiene. According to data from Health Department, total confirmed H1N1 cases have reached over 1,700 this year, over 100 in a single day. The city also logged over 2,300 influenza A cases, making H1N1 the dominant flu strain this season. Authorities have advised people to wear masks in poorly ventilated spaces, wash hands frequently, cover cough and sneezes, and avoid close contact with anyone showing flu-like symptoms. Now, those with persistent fever, cough or breathing difficulty have been urged to seek medical attention. Amid growing concern, ICMR has clarified that no new H1N1 variant has been detected in India, according to reports. It stressed that the current outbreak is a seasonal flu wave and not a novel strain. While H1N1 can infect anyone, health experts say that young children, older adults, pregnant women and people with chronic heart, lung or metabolic. A 31-year-old software engineer was allegedly beaten to death by members of his wife's family at his residence in Nihal Vihar in New Delhi following a domestic dispute. Between the couple over who would apply medicine to their twins' blisters turned into a tragedy. Following the argument, Vinay's wife Rekha stormed out and within minutes, 6 to 7 of Rekha's family members entered and surrounded Vinay. His mother says that she had stepped away briefly to arrange water for the visitors. But by the time that she returned, her son was being dragged, pinned down, choked and struck repeatedly on the chest. Vinay's family has described the attack as a calculated conspiracy, alleging that it was pre-planned and extraordinarily violent. They further claimed that CCTV cameras at the scene were switched off moments before the assault began and arrested 4 people. The arrested individuals were brothers Raju Jindal and Ved Prakash Jindal and Raju's wife Poonam. Forensic teams have collected evidence from the

0: scene as investigators worked to reconstruct the timeline and established each accused's role. When I worked as a software engineer at Adobe, he was the father of infant twins and the only son of aging parents. His death has left a family shattered and has raised uncomfortable questions about how quickly a domestic quarrel can spiral into a fatal mob assault. And Sri Lanka's main Tamil opposition party, Ilankai Tamil Arasu Katchi, or the ITAK, is demanding a national referendum on a controversial constitutional amendment that seeks to extend the retirement age of judges. Now, the ITAK says that the proposed 22nd amendment would directly affect the concerns of the sovereignty of the people and must therefore be put to a public vote. The amendment would raise the retirement age of judges from 65 to 67. Court of Appeal judges from 63 to 65, and set a retirement age of 62 for High Court, District Court and Magistrates Court judges. The bill has been on the Sri Lankan Parliament's order paper since the 18th of August and is due for its second reading after the Supreme Court rules on the petitions challenging its constitutionality. Now, the move has triggered a wider judicial independence debate. The UN Special Rapporteur on Judicial Independence, it has warned that an ad hoc extension of sitting judges' terms could create risk of executive and legislative interference. The Bar Association, Judicial Service Association and the Commonwealth Lawyers Association, they have all opposed the move. Meanwhile, several opposition parties have joined the ITAK demanding a referendum. Tackle a backlog of more than 1.1 million cases. The Democratic Republic of Congo and the Rwanda-backed M23 armed group, they have agreed on a roadmap to advance peace negotiations. The following Swiss mediated talks aimed at ending one of Africa's longest-running conflicts. Now, the breakthrough builds on the US-brokered Doha Framework Agreement signed last year. But despite that deal, fighting has continued across the mineral-rich East, leaving the humanitarian crisis unresolved. A joint ceasefire verification mission will deploy to Minembwe in South Kivu, and this marks the first on-the-ground effort to monitor compliance under the Doha Peace Framework. A new round of talks was held in Switzerland last week. The two sides and their mediators said they decades of violence have displaced millions. Armed groups, however, continue to battle for control of mineral wealth. Last year, the rebels seized large parts of the eastern DRC. This triggered a major escalation and renewed accusations that Rwanda backs the group, a claim that has been repeatedly denied. The two sides agreed on a standardized system for reporting ceasefire violations, a key step which is aimed at reducing mistrust as fighting continues despite previous peace commitments. A cross-border dispute between neighboring France and Belgium is escalating over duck hunting, with conservationists demanding greater protection for migratory birds. Now, to protest the hunting activity near the protected Hachis marshes, 700 people gathered near the Bernissart in Belgium, which is near the French border. The campaigners say that the ducks that move from the Belgian wetlands into France are exposed to gunfire just kilometers from the protected area. Here, ornithologist at Netagora observed that monitoring before and after the opening of the hunting season shows a sharp difference in the number of ducks which return. He also described the intensity of the hunting activity with around 1,200 to 1,300 shots fired during a 90-minute period.
1: We count the ducks that fly past before the start of the hunting season, those traveling from Belgium, from the Hachis marshes to the French wetland, before the hunting season begins. The difference between the two is the birds that have disappeared, that have died. It lasts an hour and a half, with roughly 1,200, 1,300 shots fired.
0: But the hunters reject the characterization of the issue as a widespread crisis. The president of France's FDC 59 Hunting Federation, Simon Regin, expressed concern that a local issue involving only a few facilities is being transformed into a cross-border issue.
2: We, as hunters, see this as a great injustice because we're talking about just a few facilities, five, six, maybe a few more. For a very localized problem, it's a minor issue that people are trying to blow out of all proportion at the national level.

0: arrival or even across borders and used to create tension.
1: However, conservationists say that they are not demanding a ban on hunting. Sophie Install, legal advisor to the LRBPO, observed that their demand is for a 1,500-metre buffer zone around the protected area.
2: We're not asking for the impossible. We're not asking for hunting to be stopped. We're not asking anything completely outrageous. We're simply asking for a 1,500-metre buffer zone in order to comply with international and European legal provisions.
1: The dispute now centers on where hunting rights end and cross-border wildlife rights. That's all we had for you in this bulletin. For more news and updates, keep watching Beyond World is One.
3: The architecture of war is changing. Geography is no longer a shield. The battlefield now stretches from sea to space. New weapons, new technologies, new theaters of conflict. From the factory floor to the firing range, from India's frontiers to the world's biggest defense exhibition. Meet the veterans, industry stalwarts, and innovators as India builds its military capabilities. Your 360-degree insight into the future of warfare. Watch Defense Pulse with me, Shivan Jandhav.

French football turns the page. Zinedine Zidane is the new head coach of Le Bleu. The French Football Federation has officially named Zidane as successor to Didier Deschamps, who steps down after 14 years in charge. For France, this is more than an appointment. It's the return of a national icon. Zidane was the heartbeat of France's 1998 World Cup triumph, scoring twice in the final against Brazil. He went on to win the Ballon d'Or the same year and led Les Bleus to Euro glory in 2000. As a manager, Zidane delivered an unprecedented 3 straight Champions League titles with Real Madrid. Now, the man who gave France its greatest footballing memory takes charge of its future. A national hero is back home, this time in the double.

French football turns the page. Zinedine Zidane is the new head coach of Les Bleus. The French Football Federation has officially named Zidane as successor to Didier Deschamps, who steps down after 14 years in charge. For France, this is more than an appointment. It's the return of a national icon. Zidane was the heartbeat of France's 1998 World Cup triumph, scoring twice in the final against Brazil. He went on to win the Ballon d'Or the same year and led Les Bleus to Euro glory in 2000. As a manager, Zidane delivered an unprecedented three straight Champions League titles with Real Madrid. Now, the man who gave France its greatest footballing memory takes charge of its future. A national hero is back home, this time in the double.

0: diffuse tension between their countries after Israel's recent strike on a Syrian airbase. During a fresh salvo at U.S. and President Trump, Iranian President Masoud Pezeshkian in a televised address says his country is not Venezuela, even as it battles a full-scale military and economic war. Canadian Prime Minister Mark Carney's claims to slap retaliatory tariffs. He will come back to the table quickly, else it will devastate his country. '21 global cricket icons, including Sunil Gavaskar, Kapil Dev, Alan Border, Clive Lloyd and Alistair Cook, they join hands in an appeal to Pakistan Prime Minister Shehbaz Sharif, urged court-monitored medical care for ex-Prime Minister Imran Khan. Youth protests take center stage at the heart of national capital, demand the rollback of university equity guidelines. Several protesters taken into custody. ED arrests former minister Karumuri Nageswara Rao in the AP liquor transport case. An ED case had already been registered against former minister Karumuri. Six Nordic football associations join hands with other European associations, declaring they had lost confidence in Gianni Infantino's leadership. They demand leadership, sweeping governance reforms in FIFA governing body. Our top focus on Beyond at this hour. Ukrainian President Volodymyr Zelensky has rejected calls for presidential elections to be held while the country remains at war with Russia. He has warned that a wartime vote would deepen political divisions and it will pose a serious threat to stability. While in comments released to reporters on Sunday, Zelensky said that holding elections under the current conditions, it would be a huge risk and could split the country. The remarks were Zelensky's first public response since former defense minister Mikhailo Fedorov called for Ukraine to begin preparing for a presidential election during wartime. Fedorov issued the demand in a video address last week where he argued that Russia should not be allowed to decide when Ukrainians can exercise their democratic rights. The former defense minister's intervention came shortly after his dismissal from government.
1: Південь і центр це буквально там хтось
2: особисті. Тепер
0: long-time ally of Zelensky, but he was then unexpectedly dismissed as defense minister 6 months after taking office. His removal sparked protests and public calls for his reinstatement. Soon after, he called for Ukraine to prepare for presidential elections despite the ongoing war. The move broke a long-standing political taboo. Major political figures had largely avoided calling for elections, while martial law remained in force. Now, it is to be noted that Ukrainian law currently prohibits the holding of elections under martial law. The country has remained under martial law since Russia's full-scale invasion, and national elections have consequently been suspended. Meanwhile, Ukraine's blue and yellow flag flew high over Kyiv to Mete Frederiksen, Latvia's Prime Minister, and President Nausera, and Finnish President Alexander Stubb. The leaders gathered in Kyiv for the flag-raising ceremony just a day before Ukraine marks its Independence Day. In his address, Zelensky spoke about Ukraine's struggle for survival and independence. He also highlighted the historic 1991 flag of independence carried into Ukraine's parliament at the moment the country declared independence from the Soviet Union.
3: Today is an important day. It is the day of our important Ukrainian symbol, our true protective talisman. It is a day of very

0: strong emotions. It is that warmth you feel when you are at home or when, wherever you are in the world, you recognize your own people and everything that is yours.
1: Zelensky said destroying Ukraine would ultimately lead to its failure. The US leaders are now set for high-level talks with the Ukrainian president. They will take part in meetings of the Nordic-Baltic 8 and the Coalition of the Willing as international support for Kyiv remains under focus. For Zelensky, the message from Kyiv today was crystal clear. Ukraine's field flies and its European allies are standing beside it. As tensions escalate in the West Asia war, Iran is hardening its position over the Strait of Hormuz. As the waterway becomes the central battleground in its confrontation with the United States, Iran's new Supreme National Security Council, Mohsen Rezai, says that the Hormuz will not be reopened until Washington fulfills its commitments. Rezai also issued a direct warning to Iran's neighbors against participating in the U.S. economic campaign, stating that the country is not to participate, but if they continued, not a drop of oil would pass through the Strait of Hormuz and the Persian Gulf. Iran says it has reached an understanding with Oman on a possible alternative shipping route, but the Strait of Hormuz will remain a key lever. Before the war started on February 20 this year, Hormuz carried one-fifth of the global oil and LNG supplies. The U.S. President Donald Trump, meanwhile, called the Strait of Hormuz as an American territory as the U.S. continues the military blockade of Iran's shipping and ports. Last week, Trump used his social media platform, Truth Social, and labeled Hormuz as an American territory. Iran was quick to react on the post and rejected the claims and insisted that the waterway will remain closed as conditions are met. The Trump administration, meanwhile, continues to struggle to end the war with Iran. Zai, in a recent interview, claimed that the naval blockade by the United States was nothing new and there was 60 million barrels of oil. Listen to this.
2: The naval blockade is nothing new. We have been under a naval blockade for several months now, yet we have continued to sell our oil. In just the past 1 or 2 months, we have sold 70 million barrels of oil. The first week after the agreement was a good week because we shipped out the 70 million barrels of oil we had on hand. Every day, we are selling oil equal to our daily production despite the presence of U.S. naval vessels. That is what Mr. Trump's naval blockade has amounted to.
1: West Asia is also looking beyond Hormuz as France and Saudi Arabia's pipeline expansion, new export routes and logistics corridors. Options include Saudi Arabia's East-West pipeline, the UAE's Habshan-Fujairah pipeline. With the war coming to an end, the war could be fought not just with missiles and drones, but through Hormuz, energy flows and regional trade. Syria and Israel are moving to lower tensions after a recent Israeli airstrike on an airbase threatened to deepen the confrontation. High-level Syrian and Israeli officials met as part of an effort to prevent further escalation. Now, the meeting brought together Syrian Foreign Minister Assad al-Shabani and Mossad Director Roman Goffman. According to an Axios report, the report comes days after Israel bombed the Abu al-Duhur airbase in northwestern Syria, striking runways and hangars with at least 8 bombs. Israel said it acted to stop a potential Turkish military buildup at the base, claiming Turkey was preparing to deploy drones and radars there. Syria, however, denied plans for a permanent Turkish military. Turkish officers they had only visited as part of existing training and military cooperation. The strike was described by Israel as a warning shot. Washington has since pushed all three sides back towards dialogue, the Trump administration's envoy, Tom Barrack, and other senior U.S. officials urging Israel, Syria, and Turkey to resume talks. Damascus says that it remains ready for negotiations and a new security agreement. But Syria also wants Israel to change course, warning that continued military action could deepen instability rather than provide long-term security. The latest meeting now offers a possible diplomatic off-ramp, but whether it can prevent another military escalation remains the key question. On Monday, for high-level talks focused on regional peace and security,

confirm Munir's visit. They said that Iran and Pakistan are in direct threat as back-channel diplomacy gathers momentum. The discussions are expected to focus on the Iran-US peace initiative, President Donald Trump's warning of tougher sanctions, and the emerging Pakistan-Turkey-Saudi Arabia understanding as part of the Mecca deal, along with the escalating Houthi issue in West Asia. Well, Munir is expected to meet Iran's top military and political leadership, and this as diplomatic efforts intensify to prevent a wider regional escalation. According to Iran's foreign ministry, the visit underscores Pakistan's growing role as a key mediator between Iran and the United States. Islamabad will be facilitating negotiations aimed at ending the conflict triggered by U.S. and Israeli strikes on Iran earlier this week. And Munir's Tehran visit is likely to coincide with Washington's rollout of what U.S. officials call the toughest sanctions. Trump has warned of sweeping economic consequences for any country providing any type of lifeline to Iran. And this is the U.S. ramps up efforts to isolate the Islamic Republic. In other news, 21 former international cricket captains have appealed to Pakistan Prime Minister Shehbaz Sharif. They have appealed to ensure full court-ordered medical care for jailed former Prime Minister Imran Khan. The former captains, including Indian greats such as Kapil Dev and Sunil Gavaskar, with icons like Adam Gilchrist, Sir Alistair Cook and Sir Clive Lloyd, have said that they were writing as former colleagues and rivals united by their shared connection to cricket. The appeal follows concerns over the implementation of a cricket Supreme Court order. The order directed that Khan be transferred to a hospital for examination by a medical board that was to include his and his sister, Dr. Uzma Khan. The captain said Khan's hospital stay lasted only a few hours, and according to his family and legal team, he was examined at a state-appointed medical team, and he was declared medically fit and returned to Adiyala jail before the court-directed board could complete its assessment. The former player said that they did not seek to interfere in Pakistan's domestic, legal or political processes, but called for the Supreme Court's directions to be fully implemented. They called for three measures: completion of an independent medical assessment by the court-directed board, including Khan's own doctors, uninterrupted weekly family visits, and prompt provision of any treatment which is recommended by the medical assessment. Now, former Pakistan Prime Minister, the latest appeal builds on a letter sent 6 months ago by 14 former urging humane treatment and proper medical care for Khan.

0: persons in orbit. ISRO is also pursuing a range of ambitious space programs, including deep space missions, solar research, human spaceflight, and planetary defense initiatives. The agency is working with NASA on several projects while seeking to expand opportunities for private companies in India's growing space sector. Listen to this.
1: The visionary leadership of Honorable Prime Minister of India, Narendra Modi ji, lot of programs are in the pipeline. We are working on the Gaganyaan program. We are working on the further Navy programs. And we have to place lot of satellites for multiple applications. And we are working for our own space station called Bharat Antariksh Station. The first module is already approved. And then we have to establish the space station by 2035.
0: India's space ambitions have received a major boost last year when it became the fourth country to demonstrate space docking technology. The achievement is considered an important capability for future crewed missions and the construction economy, estimated at around $400 billion. As New Delhi promotes space exploration out of its broader ambition to establish India as a global power. Fresh protests erupted in the heart of the national capital. Students and activists rallied against the EC Equity Regulations 2026. A large group of students and activists gathered in the heart of New Delhi. They demanded that the controversial rule hold back. Heavy security was deployed at the site. The Rapid Action Force and central security personnel were deployed across Jantar Mantar Road and Parliament Street. The Delhi police had detained several protesters after they assembled in Connaught Place and surrounding Delhi. The police claimed that permission for the demonstration had not been granted. Prohibitory orders under Section 163 of the Bharatiya Nagrik Suraksha Sanhita. And this comes barely after a month after the youth and student-led protests at Delhi's Jantar Mantar and across the country. Against the NEET paper leak, the protest over the alleged irregularities in the exam. Led due to the resignation of Education Minister Dharmendra Pradhan, shortly after the centre also introduced changes to the regulations by the National Testing Agency. And Delhi has issued a public health advisory after a sharp spike in H1N1 swine flu infections. As seasonal influenza spreads across the capital, health authorities have urged residents to wear masks in crowded places and follow strict respiratory hygiene. According to data from Health Department, total confirmed H1N1 cases reached over 1,700 this year. Over 110 infections are reported in a single day. The city also logged over 2,300 influenza A cases, making H1N1 the dominant flu strain this season. Authorities have advised people to wear masks in poorly ventilated spaces, wash hands frequently, cover cough and sneezes, and avoid close contact with anyone showing flu-like symptoms. Now, those with persistent fever, cough, or breathing difficulty have been urged to seek medical attention. Amid growing concern, ICMR has clarified that no new H1N1 variant has been detected in India, according to reports. It stressed that the current outbreak is a seasonal flu wave and not a novel strain. While A 31-year-old software engineer, Vinay Gupta, was allegedly beaten to death by members of his wife's family at his residence in Nihal Vihar in New Delhi, following a domestic dispute. Now, an argument between the couple over who would apply medicine to their twins' blisters turned into a tragedy. Following the argument, Vinay's wife Rekha stormed out, and within minutes, six to seven of Rekha's family members entered and surrounded Vinay. His mother says that she had stepped away briefly to arrange water for the visitors. But by the time that she returned, her son was being dragged, pinned down, choked and struck repeatedly on the chest. Vinay's family has described the attack as a calculated conspiracy, alleging that it was pre-planned and extraordinarily violent. They have further claimed that CCTV cameras at the scene were switched off moments before the assault began. Police have registered a

0: 031 and 35 of the Bharatiya Nyaya Sanhita and arrested four people. The arrested individuals include Rekha, her brothers Raju Jindal and Ved Prakash Jindal, and Raju's wife Poonam. Forensic teams have collected evidence from the scene as investigators work to reconstruct the timeline and establish each accused's role. When I worked as a software engineer at Adobe, he was the father of infant twins and the only son of aging parents. His death has left a family shattered and has raised uncomfortable questions about how quickly a domestic quarrel can spiral into a fatal mob assault. And Sri Lanka's main Tamil opposition party, Ilankai Tamil Arasu Katchi, or the ITAK, is demanding a national referendum on a controversial constitutional amendment that seeks to extend the retirement age of judges. Now, the ITAK says that the proposed 22nd amendment would directly affect the people and must therefore be put to a public vote. The amendment would raise the retirement age of the Supreme Court judges from 65 to 67. Court of Appeal judges from 63 to 65, and set a retirement age of 62 for High Court, District Court and Magistrates Court judges. The bill has been on the Sri Lankan Parliament's order paper since the 18th of August and is due for its second reading after the Supreme Court rules on the petitions challenging its constitutionality. Now, the move has triggered a wider judicial independence debate. The UN Special Rapporteur on Judicial Independence, it has warned that an ad hoc extension of sitting judges' terms could create risk of executive and legislative interference. The Bar Association, Judicial Service Association and the Commonwealth Lawyers Association, they have all opposed the move. Meanwhile, several opposition parties have joined the ITAK demanding a referendum. The government, led by President argues that extending judicial terms is needed to tackle a backlog of more than 1.1 million cases. Democratic Republic of Congo and the Rwanda-backed M23 armed group, they have agreed on a roadmap to advance peace negotiations. The following Swiss-mediated talks aimed at ending one of Africa's longest-running conflicts. Now, the breakthrough builds on the U.S.-brokered Doha Framework Agreement signed last year. But despite that deal, fighting has continued across the mineral-rich East, leaving the humanitarian crisis unresolved. A joint ceasefire verification mission will deploy to Minembwe in South Kivu, and this marks the first on-the-ground effort to monitor compliance under the Doha Peace Framework. A new round of held in Switzerland last week, the two sides and their mediators said they had stalked out a path forward and now eastern Congo, where decades of violence have displaced millions. Armed groups, however, continue to battle for control of the region's vast mineral wealth. Last year, the rebels seized large parts of the eastern DRC, and this triggered a major escalation and renewed accusations that Rwanda backs the group, a claim that has been repeatedly denied. The two sides agreed on a standardized system for reporting ceasefire violations, a key step which is aimed at reducing mistrust as fighting continues despite previous peace commitments. A cross-border dispute in neighboring France and Belgium is escalating over duck hunting, with conservationists demanding greater protection for migratory birds. Now, to protest the hunting activity near the protected Harshi's marshes, 700 people gathered near the Bernissart in Belgium, which is near the French border. The campaigners say that the wetlands into France are exposed to gunfire just kilometers from the protected area. Alan Malengro, a volunteer ornithologist at Netagora, observed that monitoring before and after the opening of the hunting season shows a sharp difference in the number of ducks which return. He also described the intensity of the hunting activity, with around 1,200 to 1,300 shots fired during a 90-minute period.
1: We count the ducks that fly past before the start of the hunting season, those traveling from Belgium, from the Harshi's marshes to the French wetland, before the hunting season begins. The difference between the two is the birds that have disappeared, that have died. It lasts an hour and a half, with roughly 1,200, 1,300 shots fired.
0: But the hunters reject the characterization of the issue as a widespread crisis. The President of France's

0: of DC 59 Hunting Federation, I expressed concern that a local issue involving only a few facilities is being transformed into a cross-border issue. Listen to this.
1: We, as hunters, see this as a great injustice because we're talking about just a few facilities, five, six, maybe a few more. For a very localized problem, it's a minor issue that people are trying to blow out of all proportion at the national level or even across borders and use to create tension.
0: However, conservationists say that they are not demanding a ban on hunting. Sophie Install, legal advisor to the LRBPO, observed that their demand is for a 1,500-meter buffer zone around the protected area.
2: We're not asking for the impossible. We're not asking for hunting to be stopped. We're not asking for anything completely outrageous. We're simply asking for a 1,500-meter buffer zone in international and European legal provisions.
0: The dispute now centers on where hunting rights end and cross-border wildlife protection begins. That's all we had for you in this bulletin. For more news and updates, keep watching Beyond World is One.

0: French football turns the page. Zinedine Zidane is the new head coach of Le Bleu. The French Football Federation has officially named Zidane as successor to Didier Deschamps, who steps down after 14 years in charge. For France, this is more than an appointment. It's the return of a national icon. Zidane was the heartbeat of France's 1998 World Cup triumph, scoring twice in the final against Brazil. He went on to win the Ballon d'Or the same year and led Les Bleus to Euro glory in 2000. As a manager, Zidane delivered an unprecedented 3 straight Champions League titles with Real Madrid. Now, the man who gave France its greatest footballing memory takes charge of its future. A national hero is back home, this time in the dugout.
1: The architecture of war is changing. Geography is no longer a shield. The battlefield now stretches from sea to space. New weapons, new technologies, new theaters of conflict. From the factory floor to the firing range, from India's frontiers to the world's